0: residence just northeast of here called police to report a domestic incident involving her boyfriend. ACERT says two RCMP officers responded and heard yelling from inside before the woman came out through the front door. Officers remained near the entrance, calling for the man to come outside. He didn't respond at first, but according to ACERT's initial findings, a few minutes later, he came to the front door and began walking toward the officers while holding what appeared to be a handgun. ACERT says during the interaction, one of the officers fired his service pistol multiple times, striking the man who died. The woman who called police is now mourning the death of her partner and even contacted a lawyer to ask if she had any legal recourse against the officers. That's up for ACERT to decide. The civilian-led police watchdog agency has been instructed to investigate this as a level one incident, meaning there was serious injury or death caused in that interaction. Now, ACERT will have the benefit of both officers' body-worn cameras and other evidence collected at the scene. There is no timeline for when the investigation might conclude. Alyssa Carpenter, Global News.
1: The Amber Alert for a six-year-old boy has been lifted here in Alberta, but his whereabouts are still unknown. Gates Gorin has

0: the latest.
1: The RCMP canceled the Amber Alert for 6-year-old Lanakai Morrison late this afternoon as they focused their search efforts in BC. The alert had been in place since late Wednesday night. Now, according to RCMP, Morrison had been taken back on July 7th by his mother, 35-year-old Krista Morrison, from the Valhalla Center near Beaver Lodge. RCMP in that area confirmed there was a sighting of Lanakai Wednesday morning in Fort St. John, BC. Alerts had been issued in Alberta, BC, the Yukon, and the Northwest Territories. Lanakai had also been believed to be with his mother's partner and another child. RCMP say they believe they are driving in a 2006 red Ford F-350 with Alberta license plate CXW8820.
2: Our RCMP investigation stemmed from a family court matter that took place in within the Beaver Lodge RCMP area. And so as part of our investigation, that is the reasoning behind the Amber Alert, which is then considered the safety of the child.
1: While the alert has been canceled in the province, it is still active throughout British Columbia. Global News has reached out to both Alberta and BC RCMP to get the most up-to-date information possible. RCMP continue to say to not approach if a sighting may have been made and to contact 911. Gates Gorin, Global News.
0: Calgary police have charged four men in relation to an armed robbery at a Southeast pub. Police say at around 11:30 p.m. on May 11th, a Jeep Grand Cherokee was stolen from a home in Bayland Heights. Earlier, two men stole a purse that had the vehicle keys inside. About an hour later, three suspects went to Chicago's pub on 17th Avenue Southeast. Police say one of the men was armed with a shotgun, demanded cash, and a patron was seriously injured after being hit in the face with the gun. 2 days later, a different stolen vehicle the group was allegedly using was involved in a crash in Edmonton and abandoned. In June, police searched a home in Calgary and two in Drayton Valley. Four men were arrested, two from Calgary and two others from Edmonton and Drayton Valley. They are facing a range of charges, including robbery with a firearm, arson, and disguise with intent. We are no stranger to severe weather here in Alberta, but this year has been especially active. The province has already seen 23 tornadoes touch down, and it's only mid-July. Experts say the Prairie provinces are on track for a record-breaking year in tornado numbers. Here's Jordan Prentice.
3: There's a recipe that creates the perfect conditions for a tornado: moisture, heat, lift, and wind shear. And currently, Alberta is abundant in those ingredients.
4: When the ingredients do come together and the watches and warnings are issued, even in those locations, it all has to be taken very seriously.
3: Just a few months into this year's storm season, 23 tornadoes have already touched down in Alberta. In 2025, it was 15 for the whole year, and in 2024, 9.
5: It's been an incredibly active year for summer severe weather across the prairies. That's probably the first. We'll just preface anything else we say by that. It's not just been one prairie province where we've seen it blew up. It's been all three prairie provinces have been exceptionally active from a summer severe weather point of view.
4: We're well ahead of the annual average. We're only halfway through the season. So, yeah, we are on track for maybe setting a record for prairie tornadoes this season. It all depends on, you know, if this kind of weather keeps up.
3: This may be concerning news for people who live in tornado-prone areas, but there's ways to prepare.
5: Listen for watches, and if there's a watch out for your area, you know, be aware of that and keep your eye on the sky. The second thing is a warning is issued when things are imminent or ongoing. So the storm is already there.
3: For storm chaser and weather specialist Kyle Britton, it's not just about the thrill of the chase.
6: Alberta is no stranger to high impact weather. So, you know, it's good to have skilled eyes or skilled storm spotters in the field that are watching these things. That kind of helps the overall process of warning storms and helping the public be prepared.
4: Unless there's a big change in the weather pattern, which I haven't really seen in the long-term forecasts, I think we're going to be expecting more tornadoes. So people better be tuned in.
3: And with almost 2 months of storm season to go, that preparation is important. Jordan Prentice, Global News.
0: And you can tune in to the Global News Hour at 6 tomorrow night, where we will hear more from the Northern Tornadoes Project Director, David Sills, about the high number of tornadoes we've seen this year. The Calgary Stampede is into the home stretch, and things are heating up on the grounds with temperatures reaching in the high 20s.

0: today. Craig Momney has more on what to expect on a very warm final weekend.
1: Working in a truck with deep fryers and hot oil like these can only mean one thing.
2: When all of these are running, for sure, it's very hot.
1: Autumn Boys works at those little donuts on the Stampede Midway. For hours, she stands next to these fryers that are set to over 500 degrees Fahrenheit or 260 degrees Celsius, making an already hot day even hotter.
2: Yeah, it makes it about like whatever it is here, if it's 30 degrees here, it's like almost 40 back there.
1: On Friday, the thermometers reached the high 20s.
3: It's really hot.
4: We came from the States, and it's hot here, it's hot there, it's hot everywhere.
1: And it always feels hotter down at the Stampede.
5: So we have all of this concrete and all this equipment down here absorbing the heat and radiating it back out. We also don't have very much vegetation downtown Calgary, so it's not helping cool things off. So that's what we call the urban heating island effect.
1: Add in the hot sun and the UV index, and you get people heading for the shade.
4: Yeah, it's a very rare commodity here at Stampede on a beautiful day.
6: We welcome that. You know, find a nice shaded spot and find some downtime. Don't feel like you've got to pack everything in and stay in the sun all day.
1: Stampede says there are several water filling stations on site, while anywhere selling ice cold drinks were also busy.
7: Obviously, everybody's thirsty, so that's really good news for us and for them because we can give them the best drink on the Midway.
8: So good, so good. Like, best drink out there.
9: Does that kind of quench the thirst and beat the heat?
8: Oh yeah, cools you down real good.
1: A little mist works too.
10: That's what you need. You need these all over the grounds. Cool us all off.
1: Friday's temperatures are expected to continue into the weekend. To avoid heat-related illnesses, Alberta Health Services recommends staying hydrated by drinking water, wearing a hat that keeps the sun off your face and neck, and apply and reapply waterproof sunscreen with a 30 SPF minimum. This dad says he has everything under control.
4: I just let her get whatever she wants and she doesn't complain.
1: Keeping his daughter cool and happy during a hot day at the Stampede. Craig Momney, Global News.
0: Let's take you for a look at that Midway tonight as we bring in our Tiffany Lise, who is down feeling that heat on the grounds. We were just talking Stampede weather, Tiff, and yes, it's a hot one.
5: It is definitely a hot one, Dallas. It's always hotter down here on the ground. So when you're looking at the forecast for the next few days, just keep that in mind. Add a few degrees to that forecast if you are coming down to Stampede. Let's take a look at the almanac. So today's daytime high was 27 degrees in the city. That is above our normal for this time of year, which was 23. But our downtown weather station did hit a high of 31 degrees. So when you look ahead at tomorrow with that high of 30, you should expect it to be more around 33, 34 if you are coming down to Stampede. Now there is going to be a bit of a breeze, which will be nice tomorrow, between 30 and 50 kilometers per hour coming from the southwest. And then looking ahead at Sunday, 28 degrees as the high, 27 as we get into next week. Dallas, we could see some areas across our province reach highs into the mid 30s. I'll tell you more about that, and we'll talk about the heat warnings as well as severe weather alerts that are currently in place across the province. That's a little bit later in the show.
0: All right, lots to keep an eye on. Thank you, Tiffany. Noise was a big talker heading into this year's Calgary Stampede. And with just a few days left now, some neighbors of nearby music tents say this year has been better than last, despite the fact that complaints to the city are up. City Hall reporter Adam McVicker has more.

0: The sights and sounds of Stampede are in full swing. So far, so good, according to some living meters away from the music.
1: This year, it has gone much, much better. Compared to last year was just a 10-night nightmare.
0: But so far, noise complaints to the city are up 33% compared to the same time during last year's Calgary Stampede. The majority are for the Cowboys Music Festival, another 37 related to Badlands Music Festival, and 18 are tied to other events in the city, leaving some surprised.
1: The noise aspect and the time limitation, you know, the midnight cutoff, they have honored that every single night.
0: The city rescinding a ticket it issued earlier this week to Badlands Music Festival, but bylaw says bass levels remain a challenge. Concerts must end by midnight for downtown party tents during this year's Stampede, with rolled back decibel and bass limits after a noisy back and forth between festivals and the mayor.
2: Stampede is always going to be lively. It's always going to be a little bit noisy for these 10 days, but focusing the entertainment to happen in the day and up to midnight, I think, is the way that we've been able to strike the right balance.
0: But others say the sound still carries.
3: Last year, I was living in this. That's the only reason I shifted to HAT. But it's still, that building, we got the noise. It's pretty noisy.
0: The city is unable to break down how many individuals are behind the complaints, saying following the Stampede, they'll release a comprehensive summary of all the noise complaints after they have a chance to review the data. Adam McVicker, Global News.
4: This is the most bizarre crisis I have ever seen.
5: Escalating tensions in the Middle East mean oil prices are once again on the rise. What it means for drivers and for provincial coffers. Also ahead, over a million visitors have made it to the Stampede Grounds so far. With a hot weekend ahead, a look at what it'll take to be a record-breaking year for attendance.
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5: Staple for many attending the Calgary Stampede. Coming up later in the News Hour, we learn the secret behind the best mini donut on the Midway. More tensions in the Middle East have gas prices going up again. The latest frictions come as Deloitte forecasts oil could average $80 a barrel for the rest of the year. As Eric Bay tells us, the situation is not expected to improve much for consumers over the summer.
10: An event like the International Street Performers Festival is just one of the things Linda Huang recommends when people ask her about entertainment that's easy to get to.
11: I'm definitely getting more messages from folks that are asking for specific details about different trips, close to home trips.
10: Since gas prices started going up, the blogger says more people are checking out her site for ways to have fun while traveling less. That expense is not expected to get much cheaper now that summer travel and events are here.
12: We have had high prices at the pump for quite some time, and I don't see a lot of reprieve for that through the summer.
10: Right now, the price for a barrel of West Texas Intermediate is in the low 70s, but over the rest of this year,

0: report from Deloitte figures it could average $80 a barrel.
1: You can't help but think going into a big demand season in the summer, we're going to see some pressure continue to be on prices, regardless how things smooth out here in the next little while.
0: There's also conflict in the Middle East to consider. On Friday, U.S. President Donald Trump declared the ceasefire is over. Analysts say gas prices are following the rising tension.
2: That's simply because the wholesale price for gas stations has certainly moved up.
0: Several stations in Alberta are around the national average, which the CAA says is $1.664 per liter. That's about 31 cents more than the average a year ago. Near term, there is belief prices will dip back down.
2: Best case, if prices haven't gone up where you are right now, wait until Monday. Prices will be right back down to where they were last night.
0: But that's still pricier than last summer. Huang says there's an easy way to find fun closer to home and keep that cost down.
3: Just ask a few people, because everyone always has a suggestion for something that you should do.
0: Eric Bay, Global News.
4: One person was taken to hospital after an early morning house fire in the southeast community of Chaparral. It happened along Chapel Point just before 3 o'clock this morning. When crews arrived, they saw flames and heavy smoke coming from the backside of the house. Five people were able to get out of the home, but the fire department tells us one person suffered burns and smoke inhalation and was taken to hospital. The fire was knocked down quickly, and we are told fire damage was contained to one room. The cause of the fire is under investigation. One person had minor injuries after a single vehicle rollover on Memorial Drive just west of Deerfoot Trail. The vehicle ended up on its roof. EHS says one adult was taken to hospital in non-life-threatening condition. The cause of the crash is under investigation. Calgary's jobless rate rises. A look at the numbers that go against the national trend. Plus, taking their oath surrounded by Western heritage, the new Canadians getting their citizenship at a stampede ceremony today. A reminder, you can watch Global News anytime, anywhere, whether you're on the go or at home via our Global TV app or online at globalnews.ca/live/Calgary.
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0: unemployment rate has risen for both Calgary and Alberta. New numbers from Statistics Canada show Calgary's jobless rate up slightly from 7% in May to 7.1% last month. Alberta saw its unemployment rate increase to 7% in June from 6.6% the month before. The province's participation rate, which is the percentage of people employed or looking for work, rose almost 0.5%, while the employment rate stayed the same. Around the country, employers added 18,000 jobs in June to push the national rate down 0.1 point to 6.5%. Time now for a look at the forecast. We sent our Tiffany Lise down to the Stampede Grounds tonight as we are heading into a hot weekend. You're keeping an eye on that, Tiffany, and a lot weather-wise going on across the province.
1: It is definitely a busy Friday evening, but it's nice to see the energy down here on the Stampede Grounds. It's fantastic. You can notice a lot of the misters going down on the Midway as well, and a lot of people seeking those cooler areas, like in the BMO, in the Saddle Dome, where there is some AC, even the Nutrien building, which is good to see. Now, temperatures, 27 degrees right now, and that's our daytime high recorded at the YYC International Airport, but a little bit hotter, as I mentioned earlier in the show. If you take a look at our downtown weather station, 31 degrees recorded downtown, and that's because of all of this concrete, all this equipment that we

0: station, 31 degrees recorded downtown, and that's because of all of this concrete, all this equipment that we have down here. Not quite that hot across the rest of the province. If you look up north, 20 in high level today, 24 in Edmonton, and then in the south we were seeing a few areas into the 30s like Drumheller, Brooks, and Medicine Hat. But that heat dome down in the States is going to strengthen throughout tomorrow, and we're going to see temperatures jump up well into the 30s throughout tomorrow afternoon. 35 expected in Medicine Hat, 33 in Lethbridge, 34 in Brooks. That is going to come with a wind between 30 and 50 kilometers per hour, which will bring some relief to that heat. Now, as we take a look at those weather alerts in place, we do have those heat warnings in place in the southeast, and that does include for the city of Medicine Hat. And then in the Edmonton area, we have severe thunderstorm watches. Just to the south of Edmonton, there is a severe thunderstorm warning. And to the west of Edmonton, in the Evansburg area, north of Drayton Valley, there is currently a tornado warning. So that is something we are monitoring very closely, and this is changing quite rapidly as well. So it's always a good reminder to have that SkyTracker weather app on your phone to keep tabs on those weather alerts, as well as keeping an eye on the radar wherever you are in the province and wherever you are in the country as well. So that radar showing you where those storms are, that is going to stay contained to central and northern Alberta over the next 24 hours. That's where the action will be. Otherwise, things are fairly calm in the south and temperatures fairly hot, staying in the 30s through the weekend and into next week in Medicine Hat as well as Lethbridge. Banff is going to see a bit of a cool down come Sunday. They'll drop down to 19 degrees. As for us, 30 degrees tomorrow, 28 on Sunday, and then getting into next week, 27 Monday, 26 on Tuesday as well as Wednesday, 27 Thursday, and 28 on Friday. So temperatures staying above seasonal, not only for the rest of Stampede, but through all of next week as well, Dallas.
1: Thank you, Tiffany.
2: I swear
3: that I will be faithful
2: and bear true allegiance.
1: Around 40 men, women, and children were officially sworn in as Canadians at Stampede Park, including Joel Cowley, the chief executive officer of the Calgary Stampede, and his wife Tammy, who are happy to call Calgary home. Cowley says it was an emotional moment and an honor to celebrate with some of the newest Canadian citizens.
4: That's very, very special, knowing that their stories, they've faced far greater struggles than we have. So to become Canadians with them was truly an honor.
1: The Calgary Stampede has hosted a number of citizenship ceremonies over the years. Highway tragedy, the fatal crash near Gibbons on a stretch of road many say is too dangerous. Also ahead, Pierre Poilievre is facing renewed

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8: Welcome back. A deadly vehicle collision near Gibbons, just north of Edmonton, is highlighting ongoing concerns around highway conditions. As Catherine Ludwig reports, Thursday's fatal crash is not the first, and people want to see a change to the roads.
9: Skid marks and torn up dirt now cover this section of Highway 28. Around 5 p.m. Thursday evening, two vehicles collided just north of Gibbons.
10: We are awaiting the finalization of the RCMP investigation. There has been confirmation that it is a fatality motor vehicle collision.
9: RCMP could not confirm how many people have died. It happened just north of Gibbons on Highway 28 between Range Road 233 and Highway 28A. RCMP closed the road throughout Thursday night for investigation. The highway reopened Friday morning. In the last 2 decades, there have been several fatal collisions on these highways. The people living here want to see change.
11: And it's so close to home, so, you know, doing things to prevent that at the end of the day would be a best bet.
12: It would be a lot better if there was even a couple passing lanes on that highway.
13: We'd love to see the twinning of the road. That's been on the agenda for a long time, something that we would certainly be advocating for.
9: Gibbons CAO Tim Duhamel says it's been a dangerous area for a long time due to the high volumes of truckers and local traffic, and the risk could increase with the upcoming construction for the Meta AI data center.
13: I think now with the announcements that we're looking at from an industry perspective, it's not going to get better. It's going to get significantly worse with the kind of traffic that we're going to be experiencing probably in the next number of years.
9: Global News reached out to the province for comment on plans to address the highways in this area, but we did not get a response in time for deadline. Catherine Ludwig, Global News.
8: With Parliament on recess, MPs typically hit up the summer barbecue circuit to reconnect with voters. But for federal Conservative leader Pierre Poilievre, he's facing allegations of causing a rift amongst the Tories. After Poilievre got into a dispute with a prominent BC leadership candidate, party insiders are lamenting the state of unity among Conservatives. Gillian Piper has more from Ottawa.
14: What was supposed to be a lighthearted moment at the Calgary Stampede has kicked off a wave of Conservative infighting.
15: Carolyn Finley. Way to go. Fresh off a big win against Liberal lobbyists from out east.
14: That comment, widely seen as a dig at one of Conservative Ontario Premier Doug Ford's top advisors, Corey Tenike, who criticized Pierre Poilievre's campaign in the last federal election.
16: Politics is about addition,

0: Subtraction. Putting the public interest ahead of personal disputes.
1: BC Conservative leadership candidate Carolyn Elliott defending her campaign manager tonight, wasting no time in clapping back at Polyev.
0: So your MPs, and now you personally, celebrating my defeat in the BC Conservative leadership race is disappointing. The race is over. And it's time to unite, not divide.
1: That federal-provincial division, an unforced error by Polyev, according to this conservative analyst.
2: It's tough for him right now. A lot of it, I would suggest, is his own making. Being spiteful is not a formula for winning.
1: Federal conservatives also seemingly fighting amongst themselves this week. In a rare move, Tory MPs Leslyn Lewis and Michelle Rempel-Garner publicly airing disagreements over a new AI data center set to be built in Alberta.
3: Ultimately, the message that I believe that sends to Canadians is not ready to govern.
1: Since Polyev lost his own seat in the last federal election, four Conservative MPs have all crossed the floor to the Liberals. And this week saw another blow, with Prime Minister Mark Carney appointing Quebec Conservative MP Richard Martel to the Senate.
2: He's struggling. The question is, you know, will he make it to Christmas? And right now that would seem to be a bit more precarious.
1: Three former communications directors to Polyev have all publicly urged him to change his approach this week as the Conservatives continue to trail the Liberals in the polls. But there's no word on if Polyev will heed that advice. His office did not respond to our request for comment by deadline. Jillian Piper, Global News, Ottawa.
4: The federal government says the Gordie Howe International Bridge linking Ontario and Michigan will open on July 27th. Ottawa says Canada, Michigan, and the U.S. government have agreed to a series of measures dealing with toll governance and regional investment. The deal also includes a 15-year economic development fund that will be financed through a portion of profits generated by bridge operations. A ribbon-cutting ceremony planned for June was delayed after the United States requested more time to renegotiate parts of a long-standing agreement. Canada paid for the bridge's construction and was expected to recover those costs through tolls. The federal government has not said how the new agreement will affect the previous toll arrangement. Canadians who take their air travel complaints to the regulator can now publicly share the outcome. Federal regulations prevented consumers from sharing the results unless both they and the airline agreed to waive confidentiality. Advocacy group Air Passenger Rights filed a constitutional challenge to the rule. Canada's major airlines opposed it, but in its ruling this week, the Ontario Superior Court struck down the rule, saying it violates Canadians' charter right to freedom of expression. Take you for a look at Stampede Park now, where we are approaching the closing weekend of this year's Calgary Stampede. Officials are hoping the nice weather will help boost attendance numbers. But as Skylar Peters reports, they are slightly trailing the high bar set over the past 2 years.
5: There's a certain energy around the second weekend of the Calgary Stampede. Those who've already been here are trying to soak it all in, and those who are just getting here are trying to catch up on everything they've missed. And a ferocious crowd is sure to show up here over the next 3 nights to close out this edition of the greatest outdoor show on earth.
6: It's just so much fun. It's like such a Canadian, like, staple weekend.
7: We've got a great weekend coming up with great weather. I don't know, I think we're going to be really sitting in a good place.
5: As of Thursday, more than a million people had passed through the Stampede gates. That's about 6% fewer than at this point last year. It's a number officials notice but aren't too concerned about.
7: It's really hard to predict, right, what crowds will be. I think we've had amazing offers this year.
5: The impact also stretches far beyond the gates.
8: The success of the Calgary Stampede as a community movement isn't going to be measured by the number of attendees that go through the park gates. It's about the community coming together and the community activating.
5: Some of those who are taking part say affordability can be a challenge.
6: You definitely have to pick and choose. I will say this is my first time, so I'm kind of going all out. I'm doing like 3 concerts and then this today. I don't notice a huge jump, to be honest, but it's expensive.
5: It's expensive, but you still come.
6: I still come, obviously.
5: The past 2 years of Calgary Stampede attendance has left a very high bar. And with 30% of the festivities left to go, officials believe 2026 will land among the all-time greats at the greatest outdoor show on earth. Skylar Peters, Global News.
9: 3, 2, 1. Let's put them on.
10: Woohoo! Ooh, yeah.
4: White hats and music go hand in hand at the Calgary Stampede. The honor for James Barker Band ahead of taking the Nashville North stage when we come back.

0: Plus, the little donut business passed on for three generations. We go behind the counter for a closer look at this Stampede staple.
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0: It is time now for some good news on a Friday, starting with a Canadian country music band getting a Calgary Stampede welcome today.
11: On behalf of the City of Calgary and the Calgary Stampede, to present our esteemed guests today, the James Barker Band, with their honorary Calgary White Hats.

0: taking the band, honorary citizens of our wonderful city.
1: Put them on.
2: All right, that's the James Barker Band getting white-hatted today ahead of their performance tonight at the Stampede. The band also taking the Calgary Cowboy Oath as part of the ceremony, which they say was a special moment.
3: We love it here. I mean, you know, we'd all been to the Stampede before we were musicians doing this thing. And I don't know, it's just such a vibe. I feel like everyone here is having such a good time. And the amount of music is crazy. Like all of our friends, everyone we know in the industry plays it at the Stampede.
2: The band has just released a new single called After Dark, and tonight at Nashville North will be the very first time they've performed it live. They also say they'll likely be wearing cowboy hats at the show tonight as well. Looking for parking can be a bit of a hassle if you're planning to head to the Stampede grounds, but what if you could pay for your spot and help out a couple of good causes at the same time? Well, Stars Air Ambulance calls it their Parking for a Purpose campaign. The charity Lots for Stars operates from two locations in the southeast, so once you're parked, you can get a free shuttle ride to the grounds as well as gifts and freebies for the kids. Your $20 parking fee will be automatically donated to CARIA, a charity that provides a crucial lifeline for elderly Calgarians, and a Stars Air Ambulance, which has flown over 66,000 life-saving missions across Western Canada.
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5: Stop here to remind you of the mess you left when you went away. 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
2: fair. A lot of people have been waiting for this one. One of Canada's biggest music stars is taking center stage at the Calgary Stampede. Alanis Morissette performs at the Saddle Dome on Saturday, bringing a catalog of hits, including this one, You Ought to Know, Ironic, Hand in My Pocket. 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And just before we wrap up our good news segment, how about this? A group of 10 friends are celebrating after picking up a big lotto win. The group, who live across Calgary, Cochrane, Airdrie, and Victoria, BC, first started buying tickets together years ago when they all worked together. Well, now they are $100,000 richer after winning the April 28th Lotto Max draw. Susan says when she checked the ticket, she couldn't believe the amount of zeros she saw, so she had to close the app, open it up, check it again. When she told the group, her friend Doreen called and asked if it was a scam. So how do they plan to spend this little injection of money? Well, two of the group are planning to go on a vacation, while another says they plan to pay off their car. Hey, if you've got a good news story you'd like to share with us, you can email us, calgaryviewers@globalnews.ca.
6: In typical Stampede fashion, we're always keeping an eye on the sky, and we have had some beautiful storm clouds building around the city throughout this past week. And this is a great photo by Diana Armstrong. You can see a little rainbow there as well. Thank you so much to Diana for sending that in. You can send your photos to calgaryweather@globalnews.ca. A live look outside, seeing a lot of blue sky and sunshine across the province. Banff, much better when it comes to air quality. They've been battling with wildfire smoke throughout this week, but things have improved. 22 for them, 25 in Red Deer, 28 in Lethbridge, and 27 for us in Calgary. Taking a look at temperatures across the country, the heat now is definitely more focused on the prairies, but temperatures are still in the mid to high 20s if you're looking towards the east as well. But that heat dome that's down in the states is going to strengthen, especially for Montana and the Dakotas, where temperatures are going to be into the high 30s. Here in the prairies, 35 in Winnipeg tomorrow, 34 in Regina. We do expect temperatures in the Medicine Hat area to be around 35 tomorrow as well. And many weather alerts in place. We do still have air quality warnings up in Yukon as well as the Northwest Territories, and still in the Lytton area battling that poor air quality. And then across the prairies, we have many severe thunderstorm watches and warnings in place. Notice the red, that's where we have those tornado warnings to the west of Edmonton.

0: to keep our eyes on throughout this evening, but throughout the weekend as well, when we see that heat just really amping up Dallas over the next few days.
1: Yeah, for sure. All right. Thank you. Tiffany Lise down at the Stampede Grounds for us tonight. The Calgary Stampede is set to wrap up at the end of this weekend, which means those tasty little donuts we all love are going to be gone for another year. Or will they? Global's Deb Matiechka tells us how you can enjoy those same donuts days, weeks, or even months from now.
0: There is no doubt that little donuts at the Calgary Stampede taste better than anywhere else, and there actually may be a reason behind it. Keith is part of a third generation operation of making little donuts here at the Calgary Stampede, and there really is an art to it, isn't it?
2: There is a bit of an art to it. Mm-hmm. So we start with making sure that we have a good batter. So we add our water first, our flour, we mix it for about 3 minutes. Mm-hmm. It rests once it's done for about 5 to 10 minutes, and then we're ready to go and throw it on the machine and start making donuts.
0: Okay, well, let's take a look at the machine. We've got some donuts going here. The oil, the machine itself, all those play a part in making the perfect little donut.
2: Absolutely they do. So we use an air pressured machine, so our batter is a little bit thicker, so it creates that nice little bit more roundness and stuff like mm-hmm. that. Other donut operators, they have the gravity fed machines, so their dough is a little thinner.
0: And these just look amazing. And you've said people can watch this for hours, but you can also enjoy the donuts, not just for hours, but months down the road. You can take them home. What do people do to preserve them and then enjoy them again?
2: When you take them home, put them in an airtight container, mm-hmm. throw them in the freezer. When you're ready to go, you can reheat them in an air fryer. And if you don't have an air fryer, oven's the next best option.
0: Sounds good to me. I'm going to clean out my freezer.
2: Okay.
0: I plan to take a few home. That's it from the Stampede Grounds for me. Keith, thank you so much for this. Deb Matiechka, Global News.
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1: As climate change brings more extreme weather, Canadian researchers are looking for new ways to help crops survive. One Canadian company is

0: Using gene technology to develop hardier plants that could benefit both farmers and the environment. Caitlin Poberznik has the story.
1: Farming isn't just happening in the field anymore. It's also happening in the lab.
2: We create something that can be used in all farmland.
1: 9 Canadian startups are developing new technologies designed to help crops withstand drought, extreme weather, and other challenges brought on by climate change.
3: These technologies are designed to help improve the economics of Canadian agriculture, while also lessening the environmental impact.
1: At Performance Plants in Kingston, scientists aren't creating new crops from scratch. They're booting natural genes that already exist to help plants better tolerate stress.
2: We're not making huge changes or create this crazy seeds or anything. We just enhance the natural ability of these plants.
1: Years of research have allowed scientists to identify the specific genes responsible for traits like drought tolerance.
2: Many years of study, we know which key genes controls these processes.
1: Inside the company's greenhouses, soybean and canola plants are exposed to harsh growing conditions to test whether those enhancements work.
4: These plants are stressed and they are slightly shorter, but with the gene enhanced ability of drought tolerance, and they are very healthy.
1: The technology could also help reduce agriculture's environmental footprint.
2: Good for the environment, as one of the technology we have can increase the root biomass, and that fix more CO2 in the ground.
1: Jungsine Wan, Performance Plant's president and chief technology officer, is a first-generation Canadian and says the research is about more than just science.
2: My dream is to give these technologies to our farmers and really help for Canadian agriculture and the agri-food. And that would be my dream.
1: As climate challenges continue to grow, researchers hope these tiny changes inside a seed could make a big difference in the future of Canadian farming. Caitlin Poberznik, Global News, Kingston.
0: A unique study has found smelling dark chocolate could help improve exercise performance and reduce appetite. The study in the Frontiers of Psychology journal asked 23 healthy men in their 20s to perform as many leg extensions as possible after not eating for 10 hours. Participants who smelled the dark chocolate beforehand reported feeling less hungry and performed 18 more leg extensions compared to those who smelled water. The study's authors say the dark chocolate smell could be tricking participants into feeling full, which could have similar effects to actually eating. Certain Insignia gas ranges are being recalled because of worries they could pose a potential fire hazard. Health Canada says the front-mounted knobs can be activated by accident. While there have been no injuries in Canada, there has been one report of a knob being turned on by accidental contact in the U.S. Anyone who purchased one of the gas ranges should stop using it immediately and contact Best Buy for a free set of knob covers.
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0: National Trust for Canada is hosting multiple events across Canada this July, including a celebration at Head Smashed in Buffalo Jump. The event celebrates 50 years since Canada signed the UNESCO World Heritage Convention. Taking place on July 29th, it will feature drumming and dance performances alongside activities that highlight the site's Indigenous culture and history. The event will also honour elders from the Blackfoot Confederacy and their commitment to preserving the site's heritage. Taking flight at home one last time, the preparations underway for the air show in Moose Jaw as the snowbirds get set to be grounded for good.
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8: 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After a severe spinal cord injury at 18 left him a C4 incomplete quadriplegic, Rob completely redefined resilience. Hear how tough love, sharp humor, and the incredible community of wheelchair rugby helped him go from completely dependent to completely independent.
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4: Snowbirds are preparing to show off for the last time with their hometown crowd, at least in their current jets. The 9 Tudor Jets will do their final demonstration during a Moose Jaw event on Saturday, which sold out in minutes, according to organizers. As the final show nears, some are forming a Keep Them Flying group, pushing a plan from former Snowbirds commanders to keep the planes in the air until the new Swiss Siskin turboprops arrive sometime after 2030.
5: They have lots of great ideas of ways to transition this into 2030 so that we can keep the Snowbirds flying and ultimately just have the conversations at the very least and be transparent about it.
4: While Saturday marks the Snowbirds' last appearance in their current form at home in Moose Jaw, the final performance in Canadian skies doesn't come until September 20th. That's happening in Gatineau, Quebec. Final time for the Tudors are scheduled to fly maneuvers for a crowd is October 11th in California. And that is our show for tonight. Thanks so much for watching. Have a good weekend. Global News at 11 is back tonight.
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7: This is Global News. I'm Russell Skeet. It's partly cloudy and 26 degrees at 7 o'clock. Alberta's police watchdog releasing more details tonight into a fatal RCMP shooting near Irokana a week ago.
8: It all unfolded last Friday, July 3rd, at around 6:20 p.m. when a woman inside a rural residence just northeast of here called police to report a domestic incident involving her boyfriend. ACERT says two RCMP officers responded and heard yelling from inside before the woman came out through the front door. Officers remained near the entrance, calling for the man to come outside. He didn't respond at first, but according to ACERT's initial findings, a few minutes later, he came to the front door and began walking toward the officers while holding what appeared to be a handgun. ACERT says during the interaction, one of the officers fired his service pistol multiple times, striking the man who died. Now, ACERT will have the benefit of both officers' body-worn cameras and other evidence collected at the scene. There is no timeline for when the investigation might conclude.

0: the hamlet of Valhalla Center in northwestern Alberta. However, Beaver Lodge Mounties say they have now canceled their Amber Alert for Lenaki, quote, as there's no reasonable expectation the public in Alberta will be able to action the instructions in the alert. Mounties say there have been a number of sightings in BC, including on Wednesday morning in Fort St. John. Lenaki is still believed to be with his mother, Krista Morrison, her partner, Daniel Ludwig, and another child, 4-year-old Carl Morrison. They're believed to be driving a 2006 red Ford F-350 with Alberta license plate CXW8820. The cleanup continues in Kananaskis country a couple of weeks after a major rainstorm washed out roads and bridges and closed campgrounds and trails. Trevor Julian with the Friends of Kananaskis says they're still trying to figure out what's damaged and what's not.
1: Now we're getting out doing a lot of assessments, still in the assessment phase of figuring out, you know, what damage has been done and where we can go. And finding that trails that are really well built are drying out pretty well. And trails in areas that are prone to wetness, you know, bottom of valleys or trails that erode, there's certainly more damage to them because there was so much water, you know, in kind of a 24-hour period.
0: A number of backcountry campgrounds, trails, and day use areas are still closed, like Troll Falls, Ribbon Creek, and Turbine Canyon, among others. For those hoping to make use of K-Country Trails, updates to their reopenings can be found on albertaparks.ca. Well, despite a drop in noise levels at the Cowboys Music Festival in the downtown's West End, not all residents are noticing it. The city and Cowboys struck a deal prior to Stampede to reduce the overall noise and bass levels, as well as end things earlier in the evening. However, nearby resident Sumit Bashpai says it's not working for him.
2: I know it's like 70 decibels, but I'm pretty sure it's more than that.
0: The city says they've been monitoring the levels, saying they've been lower than just last year, but 186 complaints have still been made to 311 so far this Stampede about noise coming from festival tents around town. It's a new beginning for the CEO of the Calgary Stampede, just as this year's edition of the greatest outdoor show on earth starts to wind down. Joel Cowley and his wife Tammy joined a group of 40 people in becoming Canadian citizens. Cowley, originally from Wyoming, has been with the Stampede since 2021.
3: This is a very special day for us. I first came to Calgary in 1993. Tammy joined me in 1995 for a visit. We know this is a very special place, and what we appreciate most about Canada is it's truly built upon kindness and civility. Even when differences occur, conversations happen and a civil resolution is met.
0: Cowley previously served as the CEO of the Houston Livestock Show and Rodeo. Well, it wouldn't be Stampede without someone getting white-hatted. Today, it was Canada's own James Barker Band.
4: I need everybody present Amen. To help celebrate this honor with a hearty Calgary Stampede. Yahoo!
5: Yahoo!
0: Frontman James Barker says it's not the first time they've played Stampede, and it's always a party.
6: Oh, man, I feel like it's always like the rowdiest show of the year, one of them. We always know that it's going to be a party here, and so we try to bring a vibe that's like, you know, kind of that party fun crowd. No slow songs, no sad, no crying, happy tears only.
0: They hit the stage tonight. In sports, Jamie Labuschagne remains the man to beat the Rangeland Derby as he leads the aggregate heading into night eight tonight. Calgary's Chance Vegan and High River's Jason Glass right behind in second and third. Week six of the CFL season's underway tonight in Winnipeg with the Bombers hosting the Toronto Argonauts. And at the World Cup, Spain advanced to the semifinals with a 2-1 win over Belgium. They'll take on France on Tuesday. Environment Canada Calgary weather clearing in 13 tonight, sunny in 29 tomorrow, clearing in 28 on Sunday. It's 26 degrees. Breaking news when it happens. Our next scheduled update at 7:30. I'm Russell Skeet.
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9: How bad does it look for Ryan Dinwiddie and the Ottawa Redblacks right now? Drew Brown is lighting it up for the Winnipeg Blue Bombers. Drew Brown has completed 6 of 8. He's already thrown for 1 touchdown pass. Should have had a second touchdown pass, but trying to get to the end zone, Pokey Wilson, or Ontario Wilson, he drops the ball, fumbles. So the Argos are lucky they're only down by 7 right now, but Drew Brown is looking very, very comfortable in that Winnipeg offense. The same Drew Brown, for whatever reason, lost his starting job to Jake Mayer, the same Jake Mayer who is 0-1.

0: 5 on the season, the same Jake Mayer who was asked after last night's loss in Edmonton, so what are you going to have to do to turn this around? His answer was, I don't know. Not exactly the answer you're looking for if your quarterback says, I don't know. I know. Maybe get Jake Mayer's ass out of there as the starting quarterback and bring in McLeod Bethel Thompson. Or maybe you shouldn't have traded Drew Brown in the first place. Anyway, it is comical, and I do laugh. Like, Ryan Dinwiddie's supposed to be this football genius, this football wizard, you know, Grey Cup champion with the Toronto Argonauts. But whatever went down with Drew Brown, it just doesn't pass the smell test. And if Drew Brown lights it up tonight for the Winnipeg Blue Bombers, it's going to even look worse for Ryan Dinwiddie and the Ottawa Red Blacks, who are now 0-5. Anyway, welcome to Sports Talk with Jock. I'm Jock Wilson. It is Football Friday, and Football Friday means we talk a lot of football because we are getting you set for a big game in Montreal tomorrow, the Stampeders and the Alouettes. We've talked about how the Stamps have not had a lot of success in Montreal. Well, as a matter of fact, they haven't won in that building since 2018. Bo Levi Mitchell was still the quarterback of the Calgary Stampeders. That was the year the Stampeders won the Grey Cup championship. That was the last time the Calgary Stampeders won a playoff game. It wasn't an entertaining win for the Calgary Stampeders. They won like 12-6. Johnny Manziel, former first-round draft pick in the NFL, what, 22nd overall, I think, former star at Texas A&M. Johnny Manziel got the start. He wasn't very good, and the Stampeders did at least win at Percival Molson Stadium. We'll see what happens tomorrow if the Stampeders can change their luck around. And hey, the Calgary Stampeders heading into this game, they are looking very, very good. Hey, they've scored almost 100 points in their last two games, 58 against the Toronto Argonauts, 41 against the BC Lions. So Vernon Adams is cooking. As a matter of fact, his 7th career 400-yard game against the Argos, he threw 6 touchdown passes, tying a franchise record. He ran for another one, 22-yard touchdown. Through 4 games this year, VA, 11 touchdown tosses, 0 interceptions. That's pretty damn good, and hopefully he can continue that tomorrow. The dominant defensive line will again be in the spotlight tomorrow against Davis Alexander. Calgary not only tied for 2nd in the league in sacks with 8, but it's amazing. They spread the wealth with that defensive line. Stampeders, the only team in the CFL to have 6 different defensive linemen credited with at least 1 sack this year. Miles Brown, Clarence Hicks, Jalen Hutchings, Flo Amalade, Sean Peterson Jr., and Charles Wiley have all hit the sack scoreboard this season in the Canadian Football League. A lot of Stampeder talk coming your way just after 7:30 tonight. But hey, how about the Edmonton Elks? The Edmonton Elks, this time last year, Trey Ford was their quarterback. The Elks sucked. The Elks were in last place. Now, here we are, middle of July. The Edmonton Elks are in first place after a very, very good fourth quarter last night as they really took it to the Ottawa Red Blacks, the final score of 40-17. Well, what we're going to do here on Sports Talk with Jock, we're going to go to Edmonton when we come back because he is the color analyst for the Edmonton Elks on our sister station 880 CHED. We've talked to him before. You know who he is on Football Friday. Yeah, Dave Campbell is going to join us. You keep it locked right here. It is Football Friday. 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Thank you so much for listening on a Friday night on QR Calgary.
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0: last night on 880 CHED. You could tell Morley Scott and Dave Campbell are having a lot more fun this year than they did at this time last year. Dave Campbell joins us on Sports Talk with Jock. Hey, Dave, are you having more fun this year?
1: I would think so. The record kind of points to that, doesn't it? And instead of, you know, how about those Elks? It's how about those Elks? So, yeah, it's been an enjoyable start to the season. Of course, hiccup last week in Kelowna. But, you know, and let's face it, like, this team doesn't play, you know, the most comfortable brand of football, especially on offense. But, you know, they're 4-1, and when they've won those four games in money time, which is the fourth quarter, they've taken that quarter over. Defense is playing well. Special teams, bit of work in progress, although Vincent Blanchard's, I think, kicking the ball very well. So it's been a night and day change here in Edmonton, and hopefully we get better attendance as the season gets longer.
0: Yeah, no, we're saying the same things here in Calgary from that perspective as well. And you're right about the offense. Hey, Cody Fajardo, he may not be in the same category as Davis Alexander or Nathan Rourke. I get that, but he is a gamer. And when you have a stud like Justin Rankin carrying the rock for you, like three touchdowns last night, another 100-yard game, he just might be the best player in the game right now.
1: I think he is. I think he's the most explosive playmaker. I think he's the best player in the CFL. Let's just say this. He's the lead candidate, I think, for most outstanding player. And now it's up to him to, you know, obviously just keep it going. And obviously there's more at stake. And I know you talked to Justin, and he's not worried about his own stats and his own play. He's worried about the play of the team. And I'll tell you, he'll be happy that Javon Lee got 95 yards on the ground, too, last night. So, he'd be the first person to go up to him and congratulate him. And, you know, with Cody Fajardo, you know, he is so comfortable in his own skin now. He's not trying to be something he's not. He understands that, like, you know, the game here at Edmonton, when they play Davis Alexander, he knows he's not Davis Alexander, right? He's Cody Fajardo, who is going to be ultra efficient, and he's going to get the ball out of his hand fast, and it's going to go where it needs to go. And he'll go downfield when it's warranted, but it's about playing clean and efficient. And he tacks on another two touchdown passes. Also nice when we talk about Rankin, you dump the ball off and he could just make people miss and turn a short gain into a, you know, 30-yard plus touchdown. So this offense isn't sometimes the prettiest to watch, but it's effective. And when they need to get the hammer down, they have the hammer in Justin Rankin, and they can definitely flip a game on its ear where. And, recency bias is, look at last night. It was 16-14, Elks leading after the third quarter. They win by a score of 40-17. So an unexpected blowout last night at Commonwealth.
0: He is Dave Campbell. He is the color analyst for the Edmonton Elks on 880 CHED Football Friday here on Sports Talk with Jock. And, you know, there are some people out there, and I must admit, I'm kind of in that camp yet. I'm not sure how good the Edmonton Elks are. Some people would say, hey, you beat the Ottawa Red Blacks twice. The Ottawa Red Blacks are clearly the worst team in the Canadian Football League, but you also beat Montreal in overtime. So that's a big win. How good do you think this team can be, you know, because I don't think they've reached their pinnacle yet.
1: Oh, no. And if they have, then there's a serious problem, right?
0: Yeah.
1: Because it's only five games in, and, you know, they got one game left. That'll complete the first third. And, I mean, they're already guaranteed their best, you know, six-game start in an awfully long time. But you're right. The schedule gets tougher. I mean, you look at next week. It's the BC Lions again, this time at home at Commonwealth. And then you got back-to-back with the Riders. And then you have the Alouettes. Right, so four in Montreal. So that's four games coming up that I think will kind of really test where the Elks are. And, you know, even still, you get through that stretch. I mean, it's only, what, I think we're getting very close to the halfway mark, right? So there's lots of football left to play. But, yeah, the toughest part of their schedule is coming, and it'll be interesting to see how they respond. I think they want the BC Lions real bad again. A week from tonight at Commonwealth, because they did not have their best performance in Kelowna over almost a week ago. So how good can they be? I think they can be better on offense. I've been really picky about how they've been playing. I don't like their play in the red zone. I mean, they were 2-for-4 last night. They're 50%. And so coming in, they were 47%. So that didn't get better, right? And I mentioned Vincent Blanchard, and you would have a good year too if you had to kick from the 15, Jock. Yeah, you and I could do that maybe.
0: Chip.

0: shot. Chip shot.
1: Yeah. Yeah, exactly. But you know, that's been happening too much. You know, Mark Killam was frustrated at halftime, and he told our Gord Heinz on the halftime interview, "I'm sick of kicking field goals. We got to score touchdowns." So they did in the second half, especially in the third quarter. They got three scores, two from Rankin, one from Kane on Julian Grant. Their defense is just—it's really good. Their back end, the secondary, is solid. They finally are intercepting the football, which is something that they weren't doing. They led the league in knockdowns. Or as Aaron Grimes, their defensive back coach, told me, we lead the league in missed interceptions. So now they got four. And now they got five in their last two games, actually, because they got one last week in Kelowna. Dariel Jabome, I have to bring him up. He was really good last night at middle linebacker, and that's their third overall pick from this year's draft. And you know, they're three deep in their linebacking core right now because Nick Anderson hamstring injury, Brock Mokinson hamstring injury, so they bring up Jabome. And Joe DeBlanco has been excellent at the will linebacker spot, might be their best player. Then up front, you know, they did suffer an injury last night to Jordan Williams, but you know, quarterback pressure at times, you know, you would like it to be better. But I thought at times last night, Jake Mayer was running for his life and took a lot of shots. The big worry for me is special teams. They're young. They have some injuries up front. I thought Tyron Verretti played very well in his debut. But, yeah, a work in progress still. But the one thing they have is the attitude and the belief, especially when it's crunch time in the game in the fourth quarter. They seem to be able to take it over. But, again, they got four tough games coming up with BC at home. Home and home with the Riders, and then in Montreal.
0: I can't believe Ryan Dinwiddie rolled Jake Mayer out there late in that game, and he threw another late interception. Like, I'm going, it wasn't working for me with Jake Mayer. Maybe McLeod Bethel-Thompson wasn't ready, but it's going to be interesting to see what Ryan Dinwiddie does, because that team, Jake's not going to get him to the promised land. I'm sorry, it's not happening.
1: No, it's not, and I mean, you know Jake better than anybody, right? And you've seen him play, and he's not a terrible quarterback.
0: No.
1: He could be Cody Fajardo if he was more consistent, right? And he's just not, right? And I don't think there's enough push down the field with him. I think he's just, you know, an ultra-efficient quarterback. But, I mean, you look going into the game last night, he was number nine in the league among starting quarterbacks in yards per attempt or yards per completion, 7.4. I mean, you can't do that. You just can't do that in this league. And apparently Drew Brown was not a good mix in the locker room. I don't know why. I think the Bomber fans will be happy with him starting tonight. I think they have a chance to win that game for sure. But I don't know what the Red Blacks honestly are doing as an organization. And I talked to AJ Jakubek, who's from Edmonton, and he's been there day one in Ottawa as the voice of the Red Blacks. And, you know, he told me, look, Dave, since 2017, we've won, like, what, 27 games? This has just been this team does. And just don't have a lot of confidence with, you know, the Red Blacks program and what they're doing. And, you know, there's a lot of talk about Oseg and, you know, Sean Burke as the GM. And I know he's not the GM now, but, you know, he's only won, I think his record is 21-55 under his tenure with the team as a manager. It's sad to see, and, you know, we said this last night on our post-game show, I don't like when the CFL has whipping boys, because the Elks were a whipping boy for a long time. Now the Red Blacks are the whipping boy. I don't think it's funny. I don't think it's good for the league, and I want everyone to thrive. And you're going to have bad years, but boy, the Red Blacks, since they made the Grey Cup in 2018 and lost to the Stampeders here in Edmonton, they have one playoff appearance.
0: Yeah.
1: And they've been losing a ton of games, and especially at home. And they now lost 10 straight, I believe, going into last season. So it's sad. It's not fun. And I'm a little worried that this isn't what we saw here with Chris Jones in 2022, in his second go-around with the Elks, that I hope we don't see that in Ottawa with Ryan Dinwiddie.
0: Very well said. Very well said. And hey, you could say here in Calgary, you know, the Stampeders haven't won a playoff game since 2018. That was the last time they beat Montreal in Montreal. Bo Levi Mitchell was the quarterback in that game. It was a 12-6 win. Do you remember who was quarterbacking for the Montreal Alouettes? Put you on the spot.

0: here.
1: In 2018?
0: Yes.
1: Oh.
0: The Stampeders beat Johnny Manziel and the, and the Montreal Alouettes.
1: I was going to say VA, but I'm like, no, I don't think so. Yeah, Johnny Manziel. Wow.
0: Yeah, I know. That's how it is. You know, Calgary has not had success, so we'll see what happens there. The one thing I will say in closing, and I do appreciate your time, Dave. You know, you and I did the preview, and we said that the West Division is going to be so tight. And I know BC got off to an 0-3 start, but they beat the Elks last week. You know, right now, every single team in the West looks, as far as I'm concerned, pretty damn good. And I don't know, like, I don't know who's not going to make it. Edmonton, obviously, is looking good enough with a 4-1 start, but things can go off the rails pretty quick. This is going to be such a fun season, and it's been fun because we've seen such a high-scoring season so far.
1: Yeah, no question about it. And, you know, Mark Gillum called the West a war zone, yeah. And he is totally right because I think every team is competitive, and it's going to be tough with those head-to-head matchups in the West. A good team are going to lose games, and that's going to be really damaging to their chances come November. So we got a lot of football left, but, man, this has been the most competitive year I can remember in this division in a long, long time.
0: Yep.
1: And that's not – they haven't been – it hasn't been competitive in the past, but all five teams are legit good, in my opinion, in this division.
0: So from the Elks' perspective, they got to improve their penalties. They've got to just become a little bit more consistent offensively or special teams. Where do you see this team has to improve?
1: Yeah, obviously they got to put the ball in the end zone more, in the score zone. They get down there, so their ball movement is, I think, good enough to get in the red zone, but they got to cash in with touchdowns, and they're not doing that enough. And now there's a concern about David Beard, their starting center, because he was seen in a walking boot on his left foot. So that didn't help. But you got Mark Cordy, who was an all-star at the position 2 years ago, right? And he played really well. So, yeah, more consistency on offense. It's good to see Austin Mack starting to get that chemistry with Cody Fajardo again. They need, you know, Robin to the Batman in the receiving core. And I don't know if it's TJ Luther. He played well yesterday. He kind of looked like a guy that was wanting to stay in the lineup because I think Joe Robistelli is very, very close from returning from an injury in training camp when he pulled his hamstring. And then, yeah, special teams is where I'm concerned, and not with Javon Leake, not with Vincent Blanchard, not with Jake Julian in the kicking game and the return game. It's just their cover units are very young, right? And they got to get some help there, and they just kind of just got to grow up, right? And so that's where I would put it right now. And I think injuries are a concern because their injury list is pretty long right now. And they're due to get some guys back soon. But, you know, always in football and in sport, injuries can really mess things up for teams in a season.
0: Isn't that the truth? You know what I'm looking forward to? I'm looking forward to Labor Day. Bring it on. Let's get it on. Battle of Alberta. Dave, this has been fun. Thanks so much for your time. Thanks for joining us on Football Friday.
1: Thanks, Jock, and have a good Friday.
0: I certainly will. Dave Campbell, he is the color analyst for 880 Ched for the Edmonton Elks. The Elks are 4-1 in first place in the West after that convincing fourth quarter bombing of the Ottawa Redblacks last night. And you know what? I don't think Dave is torquing it by saying Justin Rankin just may be the best player in the game right now. Justin Rankin, another 100-yard game last night, 3 touchdowns. He is rocking it.
2: You know, like I've always said, man, like when you got guys that just believe and that are blocking down the field, receivers blocking down the field, you know, guys that are playing hard for the brothers, like good things happen, man. So it just felt to go out there and kind of just get rid of that losing taste on a short week too, you know, and just have a win today.
3: You blew up in the fourth quarter. Tell me about how well you guys played and the points you put up in the fourth quarter.
2: Yeah, man, I mean, I think we kind of, in the second and third, we kind of stalled out a little bit. But again, like I said, man, like we have a team that shows up every day, that believes in each other, believes in what, you know, the coaches are asking of us. And, you know, when it comes down to those late games, those last 3 minutes especially, we had guys that, you know, just worked their butts off, man, to find a way to win.
0: Yeah, they did find a way to win last night, and they looked very, very good. So, week number 6 continues in the Canadian Football League tonight. Winnipeg Blue Bombers, Drew Brown is lighting it up. He's completed 10 of 13, 100 176 yards. He has a touchdown pass. Chad Kelly had a big bomb to Kevin. No, it was Mekhi Polk, 55 yards. It doesn't get into the end zone, but they capped it off with a touchdown. So 13-7, 6 minutes left to go in the second quarter. The Bombers leading the Toronto Argonauts. Stan Peters getting ready for a big game tomorrow. We're going to break it down.

0: for you when we come back. This is the home of the Calgary Stampeders. 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
1: This is Global News. I'm Russell Skeet. It's partly cloudy and 26 degrees at 7:30. Locals are still picking up the pieces in K-Country following that big rainstorm a couple of weeks ago. A number of backcountry campgrounds, trails, and day-use areas remain closed, those like Troll Falls, Ribbon Creek, and Turban Canyon, among others. The CEO of the Calgary Stampede, along with about 40 others, became a Canadian citizen today. Joel Cowley and his wife Tammy took the oath of citizenship this morning. Cowley has been the Stampede head since 2021. He was born in Wyoming and raised in Colorado and previously served as the CEO of the Houston Livestock Show and Rodeo. Beaver Lodge RCMP have canceled the Amber Alert for 6-year-old Lenaki Morrison. They say he, along with his mother, her boyfriend, and a 4-year-old are still missing, but say there's no reasonable expectation the public in Alberta will be able to action the instructions in the alert. RCMP continue to investigate. Clearing it down to 13 tonight, sunny and 29 tomorrow, clearing and 28 on Sunday. It's 26 degrees. Breaking news when it happens. Our next scheduled news at 8. I'm Russell Skeet.
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0: Hey, a little bit of a shout out to our good friends at Gymtastics, our hero of the month for the month of July. QR Calgary wants to salute Gymtastics because they believe in giving back to the community. Very proud to support the Calgary Children's Foundation. Gymtastics provides gymnastics programming for children of all ages, helping kids build confidence and stay active. Gymtastics is our hero of the month for the month of July. The Calgary Stampeders are now in Montreal. As I mentioned off the top of the show, Montreal has not been kind to this football club for the last number of years. The Stampeders have not won in Montreal since 2018. Bo Levi Mitchell was the Stampeders' starting quarterback, but it was winning ugly against Johnny Manziel as they won 12-6. The last time that these two teams played a home-and-home series, the Calgary Stampeders actually swept it. That was 2013. That was a long time ago. We'll see what the Calgary Stampeders... If the Stampeders can win in Montreal this weekend and snap this losing skid, then they got a good chance, obviously, to sweep as they'll come home the next home game for the Stampeders a week from tomorrow at McMahon Stadium, a 2 o'clock kickoff. So tomorrow, if you're driving around or enjoying the Calgary Stampede, remember, we'll have the broadcast for you. It's a 5 o'clock kickoff, just after 5 o'clock, as a matter of fact, and I'm going to be down at the Deerfoot Inn and Casino. I will be there on the air at 3:30 tomorrow afternoon. Dave McIver, yeah, he's playing hooky this week. He's holidaying somewhere in the Maritimes or something, so I'm going to be flying solo tomorrow at the Deerfoot Inn and Casino. Now, the Calgary Stampede

0: Stampeders, not only do they not have good luck in Montreal, but the Calgary Stampeders have been lighting it up in recent weeks. You know, they lose the two heartbreaking games at home to kick off the season, games that they could have won. You know, they take the lead late against Winnipeg, but Winnipeg comes back, gets the game-winning field goal. The game against the Saskatchewan Roughriders, it goes to overtime, and the Stampeders lose in overtime. So it wasn't a great start, 0-2, but now in their last two games, the Stampeders have scored 99 points, 41 against BC in touchdown Kelowna. And then 58 on the board last Thursday against the Toronto Argonauts in the Stampede Bowl. And who isn't talking about Vernon Adams? He was the player of the week in the Canadian Football League. Without a question, he was the best player of the week. Franchise record, 6 touchdown passes, ran for another one from 22 yards out. Vernon Adams off to a great start. We've seen this before from Vernon Adams. That's what's concerning, because Vernon Adams has always been hot early and then he tapers off a little bit. Hopefully that's not going to be the case. Vernon Adams has not thrown an interception yet this season and 11 touchdown passes. So you hope Vernon stays on top of his game tomorrow in Montreal.
1: Yeah, I do believe in momentum. We've been playing well the last couple games, you know, but we want to keep getting better and keep playing well, you know, playing complementary football, offense, defense, special teams, taking care of the ball offensively, and everyone just doing their 112.
2: Dejon mentioned the last game that he thought the connection between you and all the receivers was really good. Like he said, he was saying like he could see it in your eyes. And do you feel like that connection is getting better?
1: Yeah, just gotta keep working. I had a good day three today. Gonna keep working it, and I hope we could have another night like that.
2: When you face another elite quarterback like Davis Alexander, is there a tendency to want to be better than him when you're out there, even though you're not on the field at the same time?
1: Yeah, nah, man. Davis is my boy, man. When I was in Montreal, we brought him in as a rookie 2022, and he grinded his way to the top, man. I'm proud of him. And no, it's not me versus him or anything like that. It's me just wanting to get better, be better than I was last week, things like that. I know he's going to ball. I know he's going to do his thing. But our defense is going to ball. They're going to do their thing, too. So should be a fun, exciting game.
2: The million-dollar question is, what are the keys to beating that team that's on a roll right now?
1: Yeah, offensively is staying on schedule, first down, protecting the ball. They've got a great defense. Noel Thorpe, I really respect him. I played for him, too. He does a lot of different things. As a coordinator, he tries to confuse you and try to be locked into those things. So just, like I said, taking care of the ball, staying on schedule, and scoring points.
0: Yeah, the Montreal Alouettes are a very good team. Hey, I dropped my sports talk with Jock CFL Power Rankings earlier this week. And if you were listening, Montreal, number 2 on my Power Rankings ahead of the Calgary Stampeders. The Edmonton Elks now 4-1. They're going to take a jump this week. We'll see what happens on Sunday, because that will be the Hamilton Tiger Cats and the Saskatchewan Roughriders. Now, Vernon talks about his defense. And yes, the defense, even though they're giving up a lot of points, they have been fun to watch as well. Calgary tied for 2nd in the league with sacks. That's 8 sacks, and 6 different players have already been credited with the sack this season. You have Miles Brown, Clarence Hicks, Jalen Hutchings, Flo Amalade, Sean Peterson Jr., and Charles Wiley. Each one of them have taken down the quarterback at least once this season. Clarence Hicks, I believe, has 3 as he leads the team right now. And you take a look at the Calgary Stampeder roster, it's starting to get a little bit healthier. Now, 3 lineup changes from last week, but these were all players that were there on the roster in week number 1. Adrian Green returns at that strong side cornerback position. So he will replace Delaney Robinson, who was cut this week. So good to have Adrian Green back. Then you also have Eric Rasko, linebacker, who was very good on special teams until he suffered a back injury. Eric Rasko, the first pick for the Calgary Stampeders, 6th overall. He's looking to make an impact on special teams. And R.J. Moten. R.J. Moten, a first-year player, American player who played some pretty high-level college ball at Florida. He is backing up, that Will linebacker position and Kyle Wilson, but looking to see more of this player as well in his first year in the Canadian Football League. So those are the 3 roster changes for the Calgary Stampeders. And really, you take a good look at the injured list. Yeah, Reggie Bagleton's not ready yet. Yeah, Rene Paredes is not ready yet. And, you know, Preston Nichols on the offensive line and Daniel Joseph on the defensive line. But it's still the

0: two young halfbacks. Jaden Grant still on the one-game injured list with an ankle injury. Sheldon Arnold, he's on the six-game injured list. But, you know, what a story Zy Alexander has been for the Calgary Stampeders. Zy Alexander leads the CFL with three interceptions. Zy Alexander had the beautiful one-handed grab against Chad Kelly in the Argos last week. That was beautiful. And then Benny Sapp is going to get another start, you know, for the Calgary Stampeders tomorrow as well. And, you know, hey, he's only going to get better. You know, Dave Dickinson wasn't critical of his play, but he knows he can be better. And Benny Sapp is looking forward to getting another shot at that halfback position.
1: Well, first up, Benny, are you used to the heat and humidity? Is that in your wheelhouse?
2: Oh, yeah, man. I'm a Florida boy, so definitely. Got that in the chamber for sure.
1: Okay, that's good. They have a very talented receiving core. What makes it work there as far as you see it there?
2: They got a great structure. I feel like they got a plan if it's not broken, don't fix it. And they've been doing a good job with their structure and carrying over from last year with the momentum of their offense, and they're doing a pretty good job.
1: In terms of the secondary, Adrian Green returns. Nice to have a veteran presence returning to the lineup there.
2: Oh, yeah, man. I'm excited to get to work with AG to the field side. I'm excited to see, what he do, what I seen him do when I was at Sazz. And it's exciting. Actually, my roommate. So we're going to build that chemistry, continue to keep building and keep growing from that.
0: Hey, roommates are going to go at it on that strong field side as Sapp will play that halfback position and Adrian Green returns to that strong field side corner position. And they're going to get tested because Davis Alexander is one of the best of the business. The other guy that was limited in practice a little bit, at least early this week, Keelon Thomas. And it's good that he is back in the lineup. Keelon Thomas is such a stud on special teams. If you listen to our post-game show, Greg Peterson always focuses in on Keelon Thomas. Maybe as our special teams player of the game almost nightly because he leads the Canadian Football League in special teams tackles. So it's good that he will be back in there tonight. Hey, let's get a quick update from head coach and general manager Dave Dickinson. He was in Montreal today and looking for more of the same from his number one quarterback.
3: Well, I think he just got to remember, why it went well and not force things and just kind of let the game come, go through his proper read progression. It's not going to be the same. It's just sometimes even though sometimes you're just hot. Sometimes you just find the right mix and you got answers for what the defense is doing for you. So just play your game, which what he's doing all year is he's making plays with his legs and taking care of the football. That's important for us.
4: When you're facing a quarterback like Davis Alexander, how much does that impact the way you, I guess, develop your strategy or your defense?
3: Yeah, they're a very explosive team. They're a physical team. He plays with an edge as well as the rest of their guys. So I think for our defense, we do have to harass him. We have to get after him. And then we just try to tackle really well. We got to make sure that it's just not one guy tackling. It's multiple guys. Do that. Hopefully get him into some second and longs. It's the best chance to stop him.
4: How happy are you to see Adrian Green back in the lineup just to bring sort of that veteran presence back there?
3: Yeah, I'm happy to get him back. I think he helps us a lot. And then he's up against great receiving core, and no matter who's back there, it's going to get challenged. And, again, that's tackling as well because these guys really do well yards after the catch. So excited to watch him play again, and hopefully he's feeling good and he can go out there and produce.
4: Are you guys due for a win here in Montreal, do you think, finally? It's been a while.
3: Well, we do, but that doesn't mean it's going to help us. We played some solid games here, but we need a break and we need to create our own break. And what we want to do is try to play better than we did even last week. And that's all three phases. So special teams, defense, offense. We have a formula we believe can win football games and stick to it and kind of let the score take care of itself.
0: There you have it. Stampeder head coach and general manager Dave Dickinson getting ready for tomorrow's game against the Montreal Alouettes. Just a reminder, we're going to be joined by Dave Dickinson on Monday night here on Sports Talk with Jock. The coach always joins us after a game. It's the coach's show. We do that for Tom's House of Pizza. So win or lose, Dave Dickinson will be a special guest on Sports Talk with Jock on Monday night. The second quarter is winding down in Winnipeg tonight. And the Winnipeg Blue Bombers are threatening as they are on the Toronto 12-yard line. Winnipeg Blue Bombers have a 16-7 lead over the Toronto Argonauts right now. Again, we talk about Drew Brown, and this just makes Ryan Dinwiddie look really, really bad right now because Drew Brown is lighting it up for the Winnipeg Blue Bombers. He has completed 16 of 20 passes, 252 yards, almost 300 in the first half. He has the one touchdown pass, should actually have more points on the board. But as I mentioned earlier, Ontario Wilson, Pokey Wilson, whatever you want to call him, he had a beautiful catch for 49 yards, was tackled on the 2-yard line. The ball pops out and it was on the ground and it was recovered by the Toronto Argonauts. That happened in the first quarter. So it could be worse for the Toronto Argonauts right now, as Chad Kelly and the Argos still have some work to do, as it looks like they're going to have to settle for a field goal, the Winnipeg Blue Bombers. Anyway, we'll come back. We'll update the game for you and we'll talk more about the Stampeders and the Montreal Alouettes. You keep it locked right here. This is the home of the Calgary Stampeders. Getting ready for the Stamps and the Alouettes tomorrow. This is QR Calgary.
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2: Not just sports scores for sure, but I can give you a score because they're at the half in Winnipeg. And yes, the Bombers did kick a field goal. So 19-7, the Winnipeg Blue Bombers leading the Toronto Argonauts at the half. You know, you look at the Winnipeg Blue Bombers, they could go to 3-2 if they win this game. Edmonton is now at 4-1. You know, the Saskatchewan Roughriders are 3-1. BC finally won a game. Calgary is now 2-2. Things are not going to get any easier in the Western Conference. Hey, if you're the other football fan, of course, the World Cup continues. They had another quarterfinal game today. Spain beat Belgium 2-1. So Spain is in the semi against France. We got two more quarterfinal matches tomorrow as we get closer and closer to crowning a champion in the 2026 World Cup. And if you're a golf fan, I should tell you this. How about Scotty Scheffler? Scotty Scheffler was teeing it up in the Scottish Open in advance of the Open Championship next week at Royal Birkdale. Scotty Scheffler, world number one, missed the cut at the Scottish Open, ending a 78-event streak of making the weekend on the PGA Tour. His last missed cut on the tour, the 2022 FedEx St. Jude Championship. This run, 1,428 days. It marks the fifth longest cut-making streak in PGA Tour history. Scotty Scheffler is human after all. Will it be good for him heading into the Open Championship, or will it be bad for him heading into the Open Championship? Right now, he says his putting is awful. He's got to improve his putting and see what he can do there. All right, a little more on the Calgary Stampeders as we get ready to bring you the game tomorrow, the Stamps and the Montreal Alouettes. I mentioned R.J. Moton earlier today. Played the season opener, got injured. Tomorrow, he returns to the lineup. Of course, a good American rookie, played his college ball at Florida, and he's looking forward to getting back into the lineup.
3: Weird stop and start way to get your career going. You have a great camp, you start to play a game, and all of a sudden you're sidelined. Kind of a weird way to do things, but
4: definitely. I think it was like the second play of the game, it happened. Tore my hamstring, so that was that. But now I'm back, ready to go. So
3: The rehab period, obviously it's tough and kind of a real difficult grind to go through, isn't it?
4: Yeah, most definitely. I think, you know, it definitely centered me a little bit, you know, especially because we had that bye week too. I was able to get another week and not miss another game, obviously, and I just been going at it every single day, so was able to come back a little earlier.
3: Not much good to sitting on the sidelines, but did you learn anything just observing and you know, catching up to what's going on in the league and some of the things that take place?
4: Most definitely. I think every day it was more of a mental thing, you know, just getting a better understanding of the game in real time, seeing different things that other teams, how they try to attack us and what ways I think I can help bring the best out of myself and out of my teammates as well. So just being able to just continue to learn and grow.
3: Ready for the humidity? It's a pretty hot place around here.
4: I'm from the East Coast, so I'm not worried about it.
2: You know, torn hamstring, and here he is back already. Now, obviously, this wasn't a severe torn hamstring because that takes 3 to 6 months to come back from a complete tear. But, you know, a moderate tear usually takes 4 to 8 weeks, and this is a partial muscle tear, you know, causing noticeable pain, swelling, and temporary weakness. So good to see R.J. Moton return from that torn hamstring for sure. Final word tonight on Sports Talk with Jock. Clarence Hicks of the Calgary Stampeders. Clarence Hicks has 3 sacks on the season. Wants to get 20 this season. Is it possible? Well, he's going to have to get going. He's got a little bit of a temper as well, but he knows he can be better and this defense can be better.
5: Probably just more just tackling better. I think overall we got guys in good position, but just tackling better overall and containing the quarterback.
6: Yeah, tell me about that quarterback. How much extra emphasis or attention do you have to pay an elite QB like that?
5: For sure, a lot. I think every quarterback brings something different to the table every week. So you got to be able to adjust and just try to slow him down this game.
2: Slow him down. That's exactly what they're going to try to do with Davis Alexander tomorrow. Hey, the last word tonight I'm actually going to give to one of my listeners, Ed, because Ed says, Jock, it seems to me that Rene Paredes needs to call it a career. He's had his time, and in my

0: opinion, it's time for Renee to step aside. We have a much better kicker now. And if he doesn't step aside, then I think Dave has got to end it for Renee. This is an intriguing question to me, Ed, and thanks for bringing it up, because Jude Mikitamy, yeah, he's got a strong arm. And after a little bit of a blip in week one, he has been very, very good. And his kickoffs have been great for this football club. Although this is not the way I wanted to see Rene Paredes' career come to an end. Rene Paredes was doing some light workouts this week. He's on the 6-game injured list. I just can't imagine that the Stampeders cutting him outright and saying, you're done. I don't see that happening. I think Dave will find a way to get Rene into a game or two and then just casually say, okay, we've got our next kicker in place, and that is Jude Mikitamy. But we'll see. Dave Dickinson is going to have a decision to make, because Rene Paredes is going to be healthy probably in, maybe a month, maybe even sooner. Anyway, I'm out of time here on Sports Talk with Jock. Thank you so much for your time. Stampeder football tomorrow, 5 o'clock kickoff. Stamps in Montreal. Our pregame show live from the Deerfoot Inn and Casino at 3:30. Next home game for the Red and White, Saturday, July the 18th, at 2 o'clock kickoff in McMahon Stadium. The same Alouettes are here a week from tomorrow. Sports Talk with Jock is back with you on Monday night with head coach Dave Dickinson. Don't miss it. Same time, same place.
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2: This is Global News. I'm Thomas Dias. It's 26 degrees at 8 o'clock. Alberta's police watchdog has released more details tonight in a fatal RCMP shooting near Araucana a week ago. Global's Melissa Carpenter with the latest.
3: It all unfolded last Friday, July 3rd, at around 6:20 p.m. when a woman inside a rural residence just northeast of here called police to report a domestic incident involving her boyfriend. ACERT says two RCMP officers responded and heard yelling from inside before the woman came out through the front door. Officers remained near the entrance, calling for the man to come outside. He didn't respond at first, but according to ACERT's initial findings, a few minutes later, he came to the front door and began walking toward the officers while holding what appeared to be a handgun. ACERT says during the interaction, one of the officers fired his service pistol multiple times, striking the man who died. Now, ACERT will have the benefit of both officers' body-worn cameras and other evidence collected at the scene. There is no timeline for when the investigation might conclude. Alyssa Carpenter, Global News.
2: There's sunshine after the storm in Kay Country as the landscape recovers from recent flooding, evacuations, and a bridge collapsing.
4: Friends of Kananaskis Country have been monitoring the condition of the trails. And while the weather has dried out the better irrigated trails, others aren't there yet, including Troll Falls and Ribbon Creek. Boundary Ranch had dug trenches to protect itself against the rainfall and flood waters. The site is already back in perfect condition, something Rick Gwynn, the rancher, says comes down to preparation. The 2013 flood has become a hallmark event for locals when it comes to weather preparedness, and this recent storm system is echoing the need for water mitigation around infrastructure. Now that floodwaters have receded, the land is recovering. And for those hoping to make use of Kay Country Trails, updates to their reopenings can be found on albertaparks.ca. Bella Finn, Global News.
2: Despite a drop in noise levels at the Cowboys Music Festival in the downtown's West End, not all residents are noticing it. The city and Cowboys struck a deal prior to Stampede to reduce the overall noise and bass levels as well as end things earlier in the night. However, nearby resident Sumit Bajpai says it's not working for him.
5: I know it's like 70 decibels, but I'm pretty sure it's more than that.
2: The city says they've been watching the levels, saying they've been lower than last year, but 186 complaints have still been made to 311 so far this stampede about noise coming from festival tents around the city. And passengers on board a Ryanair flight witnessed a terrifying scene today when a man was nearly sucked out of a passenger window that had suddenly dislodged 15,000 feet in the air. It took place shortly after takeoff as the Boeing 737 jet was leaving Greece for Germany. ABC foreign correspondent Tom Sufi Burge with more.
6: The decompression forcefully pulling a 61-year-old man toward the opening, with part of his upper body outside of the plane, his wife holding onto his feet for nearly 5 minutes to stop him from flying out of the window. That passenger is now in an intensive care unit in Greece. The plane's damaged right-hand engine and a gash forced to make an emergency landing back in Greece.
2: Other passengers ended up helping the man's wife pull him back inside, with the man being treated for neck and shoulder injuries along with friction burns. In sports, Spain is headed to the World Cup semifinals to face France after a 2-1 win over Belgium. The Winnipeg Blue Bombers were up 19-7 over the visiting Toronto Argonauts at the half. The Stampeders take to the field in Toronto tomorrow at 5 with the game heard live right here on QR Calgary. Global News Sky Tracker weather, a clear sky overnight with a low of 13 degrees, sunny, and 29 tomorrow, 28 Sunday. It's 26 degrees, breaking news when it happens, your next scheduled newscast at 9. I'm Thomas Dias.
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1: Hello and welcome to The Last Show. We got an action-packed lineup today. Here are just some of the topics we're going to cover. You might think a list is a very boring thing, but lists hold society together, and you've been reading them wrong. The same list with the same information presented two different ways can cause you to make very different decisions. We'll tell you how that works in about 10 minutes' time. Then, after that, at most workplaces, there's an unpaid, thankless job in the office. Someone who absorbs everyone's stress while smiling like it's teamwork. Halfway through the hour, we'll teach you about the thankless office therapist role that many women are expected to perform without any pay. All right, so much more to come.

0: to perform without any pay. All right, so much more to cover today, but let's dive in. Humans are living longer and longer, and today we're getting much better at helping people reach 100 years old. But for some reason, nobody seems to get past 115 years old. Is that a hard ceiling? Do we hit a sort of biological wall at that age? Or is 115 just the current speed limit, and science will soon raise that number? Well, let's discuss it here with health reporter at Business Insider, Hillary Brick. Hillary, welcome to the show.
1: Thanks for having me, David.
0: So I got to know, like, what are the experts in this field saying about this number, 115, as more people seem to make it to 100 these days?
1: Yeah, so I guess I would say there's sort of two groups. There's the optimists, and then there's the, you know, biologists, scientists, gerontologists. And the biologists, gerontologists side of things, they're waiting to see, are more people going to make it past 115? So far, the answer's kind of no. Like, seems to be a biological ceiling there that very few people surpass. Famously, there was a French woman, Jean Calment, who made it to 122 and a half-ish. And she, like, had smoked until she was 117.
0: Well, her secret was that she quit.
1: Yeah, she quit. But I heard, and I should check this out before I say it out loud, but I'm going to say it anyway. The only reason she quit is because she was going blind and she was too proud to ask someone else to light her cigarette for her.
0: So it wasn't a great health decision at 117.
1: Yeah, it wasn't exactly. It was more of a pride thing.
0: There are outliers, but by and large, this 115 seems oddly, you know, like the speed limit, as I was saying. And you're saying there's experts, people who actually do the research. They're kind of like, we don't know yet. And then there's like the tech CEOs selling you weird chemical names, promising that you'll live forever. This group is very optimistic. Is that kind of the two camps?
1: That's the two camps. And the reason tech folks tend to be really excited is they gravitate to this theory called longevity escape velocity. I don't know if you've heard about this.
0: Please tell me.
1: Okay. So longevity escape velocity is sort of like a physics principle. And the idea is that, you know, right now we're living our lives 1 year at a time. And every year that we're alive, science advances, you know, helps us live more healthy. And so we're getting like a third of a year extra. So like we're each living longer than our parents did, and we're getting about a third of a year for every year we're alive. And the escape velocity idea is that as science advances, it's going to accelerate so that by some point, maybe in 10, 20 years, we'll be at the point where we're gaining through scientific advances a year of life every year we're alive, and we're just staying alive.
0: That all sounds exciting and kind of easy to understand, but is it true? Is it actually that, okay, we're living a half year or a third of a year longer now? Once that number gets greater than one, for every 1 year we age, science allows us to age 1.1 years. In theory, we can live forever. It all sounds great. I understand it mathematically, but is there any basis in science for that belief?
1: I mean, not really, right? Like we're still, you know, we have things that we know work to extend the general population's life, but we're still talking about a population where, you know, lifespan is in the 80s roughly, right? Like for average life expectancy. So yeah, we are advancing how long we can live, but we're still not even close to approaching that 115. And it just seems like, you know, people, as they get older, the likelihood that DNA replication cancer pops up, you know, your DNA is chugging along and, you know, there's more and more imperfections over time. So, you know, as people get older, the likelihood of dying from things like cancer increases. It just seems like there's not a lot of evidence to suggest that we are going to be able to crack that ceiling. But again, in science, everything seems impossible until it's not, right?
0: Fair enough. We can't rule it out, but there's no reason to believe it is what the rational people are saying.
1: Exactly.
0: Now, for those who do live past 100, is there some secret? Is something that we can unlock and learn from them? Or does it just seem to be mostly like luck and avoiding crossing the street while a bus is coming in the opposite direction kind of thing?
1: Yeah, I think the answer there is sort of like a yes and. It's like both. Both are true. Genetics does seem to play a big role, and scientists kind of argue about how much of a role. You know, some say as little as 15% of our lifespan is down to inheritance and genetics. Some people say as much as 50%, and there's like good evidence for that as well. And so, especially as people get older, it seems like the genetics play into it more and more and more, right? That makes sense. Like if you've made it to 90,

0: the genetics are probably playing a big role, you know?
1: Yeah.
0: So, yes.
1: Got it.
0: Genetics are part of it. But also, we do know things like healthy diet, exercise, sleep, good relationships. You know, those are all important for thriving and for longevity.
1: There are people out there that would want to tell you that some great product, like an experimental medicine, will get you there. But the old advice, like sleep well, eat well, exercise, have good social relationships so that you feel like mentally well and you're cared for. That's what's really important, right?
0: Yeah. And I mean, that's not to negate that like science goes on and there's a lot of discussion now, especially with the new GLP-1 drugs like Ozempic, about what is the role of those drugs on thing in processes like inflammation in the body. Is it possible they might have some small pro-longevity effect? But again, most people say the effects of any drug versus, you know, something like lifelong exercise or a healthy diet, you know, it's really not going to compare in terms of being something that extends longevity.
1: Is the hype around this stuff, the people that are really at the forefront, or at least claim to be the loudest voices in the media, they aren't the biologists at some university in a lab, is the hype a little bit too big compared to where we're actually at right now? Or should we believe the hype when people tell us in 20, 30 years, the lifespan will increase dramatically?
0: Yeah, I mean, this is something that longevity researchers struggle with, because they're like, the spotlight is great. We love that everyone is really interested in how to live a long, healthy life, and they should be interested in that. But there is also a lot of hype, Fountain of Youth is nothing new here. Like, people have been selling this for eternity. But, you know, yeah, there are a lot of things to be sold. And the truth is, like, you know, going to bed a little bit earlier is going to get you a lot of bang for your buck. And I don't know if you need any special products to do that.
1: But what's the point of living to 115 if I can't watch that Bravo reality TV and stay up until 3 a.m. every day and then get enough sleep? That's a conversation for someone else. Suppose some of these advanced techniques like cellular reprogramming and things like this actually come to fruition. And they're expensive. Who's going to get access to it first? It's just going to be the wealthy, right?
0: Yeah, I mean, that is how things tend to go. I mean, just thinking back to, we were just talking about Ozempic. Look at the early days of Ozempic. Like, access was a huge problem. And so, unfortunately, that is kind of the way it goes with some of these things. But, you know, there are a lot of people already trying things like stem cell therapies that we aren't sure how well those work. And so, well, access is an issue. It's also like people with privilege are trying some risky stuff, and maybe they'll discover that they shouldn't have been early adopters of those things.
1: Well, Hillary, if I make it to 116, past this sort of speed limit, you'll be invited to my birthday party. Thank you for coming on the show.
0: Thank you so much. I'll be there.
1: All right. I look forward to seeing you then. Hillary Brick is a health reporter at Business Insider. 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Do lists hold society together? Yes, definitely. But your brain might be reading them completely wrong. The same list, presented two different ways, could cause you to buy something or not. We'll tell you about it in a moment.
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14: Three things are assured in Calgary: the Stampede in the summer, Chinooks in the winter, and traffic all year round. 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
1: Humans will rank anything. Restaurants, beaches, employees, probably shampoo bottles. And we do it with lists. Do lists bring order to civilization, prevent chaos, and hold society together? I would say yes. And look, our brains are lazy. Not all lists are created equal, even when they're saying the same thing. I am here with a marketing professor at Vanderbilt University, Jackie Silverman, who is the world's foremost expert on lists, at least according to me, to go over kind of a fascinating list finding. Jackie, welcome to the show.
2: Hi, thank you for having me.
1: I love that you study something as specific as lists and ranking. What makes you passionate about this research area?
2: Well,
1: what are the top five things? Sorry, that's how I should have said it. That make you pen. No, I'm kidding.
2: Well, I can tell you, as someone who thinks about consumer psychology, so, you know, how do we make decisions about what we experience and purchase all the time? My co-authors and I look at our own consumer decisions with that lens. And one of my co-authors on this project, Uri, he was choosing where to take his family on a hike and noticed that the hiking app, AllTrails, splits hikes based on location. And so he was toying, oh, do I go hiking in this part of Italy? He was in Italy at the time. You know, and it's like the second best hike out of 10, or do I go to this part of Italy, just the same distance away, and it's the fourth best out of 20 hikes available.
1: I studied math in university, Jackie, and I know those are the same number. They're both the 2 out of 10, or the 1 out of 5 even.
2: Yes, exactly. So these are the same percentile, right? 2 out of 10, 1 out of 5, 4 out of 20. It's all the 25th percentile, if my math is correct.
1: Something like that.
2: And so you would think, if you're, you know, a smart person like yourself, David, you'd think, well,
1: I wouldn't go that far, Jackie, but please keep continuing.
2: You would realize, oh, these are pretty much the same, right? But what we find is that people don't really evaluate them the same when presented with that ranking information. Instead, we take a cognitive shortcut. We look at, okay, how far is this ranked option from number one? Because number one obviously is the best, number one. And so because things ranked on shorter lists are necessarily closer to the top, they are seen as better. So we find time and time again across a lot of different stimuli, whether it's hikes, we've like literally picked hikes, like my co-author Uri's experience that inspired this research, or water bottles or pens, or even managers choosing who to hire. We find that when that option, the product, the experience, the person is ranked on a shorter list, they're seen as better, more hireable. You're more likely to want it, to pick it, than the same sort of option listed on a ranked on a longer list.
1: Wow. What made you, I guess, knowing that he was more likely to go on the one hike than the other? Is that what made you suspect there was some wacky psychology going on there?
2: Yeah. And I love working with him because he'll just send me a text and then it turns into a paper. That's perfect. It only took like 8 years, so.
1: All right, we're boiling down 8 years. It was the top 8 years out of, no, lists are so important. They're the fabric of society. I couldn't function without a list. You know, my to-do list for the day. A calendar is just a glorified list of things according to time. We need lists. Lists are so important. They're everywhere.
2: Absolutely. I mean, and I think now that more and more decisions that we make are online, and so it's really easy to see Amazon giving us a ranked list of the top 3,000
1: ways to rip you off. No, sorry, that's not what you were going to say.
2: All right. You know, so like, yeah, exactly. Lists are really everywhere. And I think that, well, first off, knowing this information as a consumer who has to buy stuff from ranked lists can help undo it, undo this bias, undo this effect. So that is a useful takeaway for people listening. If you are, you know, feeling a little manipulated by the Amazons and the other list makers of the world when you see information given to you about what you might want to buy, knowing that that the list length affects your decisions can help undo this bias. And so, and also taking the extra step to calculate that percentage like we were doing before can also help undo this bias.
1: But there's something else here that I'm thinking, and I'm sure I'm wrong in this line of thought, but suppose I go on Amazon to buy litter for my cat. He likes to go to the litter box. Most cats

0: sites do. And I see one and it says ranked 1 out of 10. Okay. Uh-huh. The best 1 out of 10. And then I see another one and it says ranked 10 out of 100. They're both kind of ranked the same, but for the 10 out of 100, there's 9 more that might be better. Is the larger list kind of biasing us to really want the number one thing or as close to the number one thing as possible? And if so, is that such a bad thing?
1: Yeah, I think so. What's your example is really interesting because we stayed away from testing number one, because as you can imagine, being number one carries a lot of really great perks, right? It's the most salient or the most obvious and thing we pay the most attention to, right? Number one.
0: So there's another bias maybe going on, the number one bias. Okay, but still, 2 out of 10 versus 20 out of 100, there's 19 better versus one better. Does that,
1: Exactly. And so, in those cases, we're able to test that more directly. And that people will gravitate towards number 2 out of 10 versus number 20 out of 100 for litter or what have you, because 2 is closer to 1, even though, the fact that number 20 beat out 80 other things is kind of a big deal.
0: We're talking a lot about products. I'm mentioning cat litter because I love cats. But I feel like this can happen, like you said, in hiring. This actually can matter. It's not just fun and games. I'm more likely to buy a product. Like people can, their whole career in hiring decisions can be made because of this bias. Can you say more about that?
1: Absolutely. So this work, it's published in a management journal. And so pretty important for us to look at management decisions. And so we do just that. So we recruited people who on an online survey platform who have management experience. And we asked them to imagine making a hiring decision in a big company and evaluate an employee. And that employee was ranked either 3rd out of 12 or 6 out of 24. Again, same percentile, right? And we found that these managers were more likely to hire the person who was ranked on the shorter list. So from a smaller department in the same company. And I think this is pretty notable and practically important because, like you said, ranks affect hiring decisions. I think our stat is over 30% of the Fortune 500 companies use what's called forced or stacked rankings, which are taking all of your employees and ranking them on performance and then deciding who gets raises and who gets a performance plan or worse based on their ranking. And so it's quite possible that people who happen to be in smaller departments and are, towards the top of the list might be doing better because of this ranking bias that we show.
0: They'll have a better career, maybe a better life. The awesome power of lists completely controlling our life. But are we powerless against it? If you're aware of this bias, can you somehow fix it? I know you want people to know about it, but is knowing about it enough to prevent the bias?
1: Yeah. So in general, I would say that when people are aware of these heuristics, these cognitive biases, that can really help them avoid falling into them. From a data standpoint, we have some data looking at interventions that people or companies can do to help avoid it. So like I mentioned before, doing the percentile calculation or having a company itself showing you the percentiles when you're making a decision can help undo the bias. So that's really helpful. Another way is to think about distance from the bottom. So we propose that, presenting ranked lists in a countdown format can actually help focus on just how many things are the focal option is beating out. And that can help potentially reduce this bias.
0: Well, Jackie, this is 1 out of 1 on the list of conversations I've ever had about the strange psychological power of lists. I've enjoyed chatting with you. You've somehow made this topic fascinating. So I appreciate you coming on the show.
1: Thank you so much.
0: Jackie Silverman is a marketing professor at Vanderbilt University. After the break, how many women are doing an extra day of unpaid emotional labor at work every week? That means calming coworkers, absorbing people's stress, and getting zero credit and pay. Who made them the unofficial office therapist?
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0: Some people go to work just to do their jobs. Others also end up absorbing everybody's anxieties, de-escalating conflicts, asking everybody they work with, "Are you okay?" Sort of playing the office therapist. And women disproportionately carry that load. And let's face it, it's extra work. It's difficult work, and it can lead to burnout. So let's talk about it here with Josie Cox, who recently wrote about this at Business Insider. She's an author. Josie, welcome to the show.
1: Thank you so much for having me, David.
0: So it's called the empathy tax. What is it? What exactly are some women at work being asked to do, the role they're being asked to play? And of course, they're not getting paid for it.
1: Yeah, that's exactly right. So the empathy tax phrase itself was coined by a couple of researchers at Harvard who, around the end of 2025, surveyed hundreds of women who were managers, who are in the white collar workers, managers in paid work, and asked them how much of this sort of work they're doing. So exactly what you're describing, you know, women who are the type of work that involves listening to your colleagues' fears about everything from the state of the world, you know, politics, climate change, AI stealing all our jobs, you name it, like anything that is keeping people up at night is sort of fair game for the types of conversations that these women were saying that they were having. And they actually found, and I thought this stat was like completely astonishing, that 80% of the, I think it was more than 300 women who they questioned, said that they were spending about 30% of their time on conversations like this during the workday when they actually should be doing, you know, their paid work.
0: So their work suffers unless they work overtime for free, basically, is the takeaway there.
1: Exactly. Yeah. And I suppose, you know, a lot of this work is

0: that you feel like you have to do as a result of these conversations, you know, conversations that you might have to pass on to an HR department or your manager or something like this. So it's really kind of laborious work that takes a toll and that women are quite frankly saying is burning them out.
1: I was a manager at a big, you know, Fortune 500 style company for many years, and my reports would kind of unload on me and I would have to play therapist, but it was my job. Like, I was paid to meet with them and have them unload their problems, their petty conflicts, all of it. And it was exhausting and I got paid for it. Are people whose jobs are not managers, these are people expected to work on projects and stuff, women expected to work on projects, are coworkers leaning on them for this kind of stuff?
0: Yeah, and like what I would say here is that, of course, this is not completely black and white. You know, I think every manager has a sort of implicit responsibility to look after the well-being of the individuals who work for them. That kind of comes with the territory. I think that's sort of generally agreed across the labor market that if you run a team, some of this work is going to be involved, right?
1: Yes, that's what I'm saying. Like, I was expected to do it. I got paid for it. What we're talking about people is people who are not expected to do it are doing it anyway and not getting paid for it.
0: Correct. And maybe to a much greater extent than they expected. What I thought was particularly striking about this data as well was that all the women practically were saying that this type of labor had increased since the pandemic. And I think that that is such an interesting angle because, of course, during the pandemic, you may remember, that was a time when we were sort of explicitly being told that it was okay to bring your whole self to work, right? Uh-huh. Everyone was having a tough time. Uh-huh. Everyone was having to adapt to this new reality. And so I feel like it became more normalized to bring some of these issues into the workplace and to have these conversations in the workplace. It's not gone away.
1: I imagine it might be getting worse because companies are getting rid of managers saying, hey, you can now manage 30 people. Just use AI to do it. And yet, like, so there's not enough managers to actually do this labor. Okay. Are women picking up the slack or am I just speculating here?
0: Yeah, no, I mean, anecdotally. So, of course, when I came across this data, the first thing I did was I spoke to the researchers. They told me about all of this incredible research that they had done. But then I started reaching out to managers I know and, you know, finding out sort of anecdotally whether this data resonates with them and whether it's something that they've experienced themselves. I reached out to both men and women who are managers. And there's certainly evidence that this type of work falls along gender lines. And then I started reaching out to sociologists, social psychologists, psychologists, therapists to essentially figure out why that is. And it might not come as a surprise to you that generally because of social conditioning, we have become used to women being the ones who are considered to be the sort of carers in the workplace, right? Women are generally considered to be more nurturing. They're generally expected to provide more of that sort of like sympathetic, empathetic ear, right, in the mm-hmm. workplace. And then, you know, you see that everywhere, the sort of maternalness that kind of comes into the stereotypes that we have about people. And a lot of women were saying that. They were saying that they were expected to take on this work and that if they refused to do this work, then they had to suffer the repercussions because, you know, not doing it goes so against the grain of the stereotype and against the grain of what we've been socially conditioned to expect.
1: And also, is that work that's kind of expected, like you're saying, is that the kind of work that gets people promotions? Or is finishing the tasks that they need to do that they can't do
2: right. The
1: kind of work that gets them promotions? And I imagine the answer to those questions are, it is the work that doesn't get you a promotion, blah, blah, blah. This is a damaging trade-off.
0: Yeah, it certainly can be a damaging trade-off. I think the big issue and my big kind of takeaway from reporting this story is that a lot of this work is invisible, right? It sort of happens quite literally behind closed doors, right? Because sometimes an employee is going through a tough phase. They're having, I don't know, relationship issues. They're concerned about climate change. They're scared AI is going to steal their job. They're asking for a quick chat with the manager and you're literally going into an office and closing the door so that you can have a conversation in private. So it's hidden. It's not being seen. It's not being recorded in any way, right? Because of the confidentiality of it and the trust that's involved as well. And so it's not really being like recorded in any sort of formal way. And therefore, when it comes to, you know, bonus season or promotion season, it's not something that can easily be pointed to by a manager, you know, who's sort of trying to demonstrate that they have been actually doing all of this really important work, which, by the way, is so important to the functioning of a team, right? Mm-hmm. well-being, employee well-being.

0: being is critical to the bottom line of a company, right? If you don't have happy employees who feel like they can be comfortable at work, then they're not going to be engaged and they're not going to want to be at the organization, and their output's going to be affected by that, right? So it's like, it's important, necessary work, but it's not being recognized, it's not being recorded, and often it's hidden.
1: So I guess the argument here is, let's record it, let's recognize it, let's treat it as like a, you know, on the organizational behaviors chart that gets you promoted. If you do this thing, you like, is that the path forward here?
0: Maybe. Yeah, maybe.
1: Because I don't see it stopping. And plus it's like, as a coworker, you're more likely to choose a woman to unload on and get this kind of therapy style interaction from. Yeah. Is it the organization's fault? Is it society's fault? Is it the individual's fault? Or is this good work? We just should reward it.
0: Yeah. I mean, I think it's really interesting that you just said you're more likely to unload on a woman, right?
1: I hope that I'm not, but the data says that people are.
0: Absolutely. Yeah. So I think the first thing is to try and like degender empathy work, right? And I think the way to do that is to really normalize it. I think that starts at the very top of an organization. I think if leaders are demonstrating that these types of conversations can be had and that it's okay to have them and that everybody can have them, you know, it's not just if you're a woman that you can have these kinds of conversations, that they're sort of integrating that into the sort of daily, you know, life of an organization, I think that would certainly help. And just, you know, being more vocal about it as well. I think if you are a woman in an organization and you think that you're doing a lot of this work, taking on a lot of this empathy tax, talk about it to your manager, make sure it's being recognized.
1: You can check out Josie Cox's book, Women, Money, Power. That's available wherever books are sold. You can also read more about this topic. The article is titled The Hidden Cost of Empathy at Work on Business Insider, where Josie is a contributor. Josie, I've enjoyed the chat. Thank you for being on the show.
0: Thank you so much for having me.
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6: When does trying your best turn into trying to be flawless all the time? Young people who are perfectionists may look like dreams

0: possible and perfectionism. What is that line? How are those two things different?
1: Sure. Let's start with the toughest question.
0: All right. Well, I know I asked you how you were and welcome to the show. That's something.
1: No, it's honestly a really slippery slope. So one of the best ways I can explain it to people is there's one thing, and use the keyword wanting to do your best. It's a want. The kids I study are perfectionists. They absolutely have to, or they literally think that their world's going to end. So all of their self-worth is completely tied up in their performance and their ability to get these grades or, you know, do well in sports or play the instrument perfect, whatever it might be. It's not just grades. And it really is a matter of whether it's wanting or needing to do well.
0: And there's a problem here. Some of the best learnings we make in our lives are from mistakes where we didn't have a great outcome, and then we learn from it. But for someone who's a perfectionist, a moment like that is like a real crisis of identity, isn't it?
1: 100%. So, and it's funny, I'm trying to teach myself how to speak Italian again because I'm going to Italy. And the way I remember best is when I do make mistakes. It's like, oh, don't do that again. It's okay when you misspeak, so on and so forth. But a lot of the children that we're studying and teens, that is their worst moment where they can literally be in a sense of paralysis, if you will, for days, weeks, where they may not want to go back to school for a few days because of embarrassment or shame, or they try and hide everything that's going on. And the one thing we really see is students in particular not taking risks that, again, is part of development. So they might not want to engage in public speaking, for example, because what if they make a mistake? It's so embarrassing. People putting off getting their driver's license. It's not just in school, because what if they fail or what if they make an error? So they're literally trying to take themselves out before they even try new experiences.
0: Interesting. So they won't try all kinds of new stuff for fear of failure. They stay in this kind of narrow focus where they feel like they have control. Where does this need come from? Is it coming from the family? Is it the fear of the adult world, like adults talking about how hard it is to get a job or get into university and college? Is it like wanting, I don't know, I assume it can come from many places, but where? What's the root of perfectionism?
1: It can have, it's exactly as you said, many different causes. So in some cases, we've talked to so many different parents interviewing, and it's not uncommon for parents to be like, I don't know where this comes from because, you know, we're very supportive. We don't have these expectations. We flat out tell our son or daughter, like, no, like, this is unrealistic. What are you doing? Other cases, it is from the parents. I remember when I was in, I believe it was a grade 6 classroom, and I said, you know, what does good performance look like for you? And this little timid boy put up his hand and he said, 97%. And I went, wow, that's very particular. And I said, why 97? Well, dad says I can't play this sport unless I achieve at least a 97. So in that case, it's clear, right? But I would argue when we look at kind of all the data and like all the interviews we've done, so on and so forth, it's coming from a lot of different spots. Like the economy is really tough. Resources are sparse. You know, we know that it's very competitive to get into universities or get positions, and the jobs, like exactly, you hear people say like they're drying up, right? So there's also that pressure from outside. So it's coming at all angles.
0: Outsider looking in, I don't have kids. If I'm not thinking about it too much, a student who's a perfectionist would look incredibly organized and incredibly successful. We'd think that was a great student. Unfortunately, there can be a lot of struggles that kind of hide underneath all that. In what ways is being a perfectionist really, really tough on a kid?
1: Yeah, so there's two things I'll say about that. First, not all perfectionistic students look like that. That definitely tends to be the archetype or the prototypical. But there are a lot of students who actually underachieve because they're perfectionistic for the very reasons I mentioned. So they're not putting themselves out there. They engage in a lot of procrastination because they're just terrified to even put a word down on paper. So I just want to make sure that's clear to put that out there.
0: Well, no, I can relate. I was a perfectionist procrastinator. Like the fear of not doing it well and trying was worse than the fear of not trying. And if I do bad, you know, like, oh, well, I didn't try, so I did bad. Who cares? But if I try and don't do well, that's a problem. So I get that not everyone looks like a perfect student.
1: Yeah, 100% self-handicapping all the time, right? Because it protects, if you're coming at it from a sense of fragile self-worth, where it's like, I can't be exposed and people aren't going to love me. And
0: well, now I feel personally attacked, but yeah, that's the...
1: Right?
0: Fragile self-worth is all. I'm kidding. Keep going.
1: No, there's definitely that side of it for sure. But even the students who do

0: appear to be achieving on the surface. So there's a lot of cases where, you know, students, like even in medical schools, like as people are getting older, they look well until everything just falls apart and everyone, including parents, siblings, friends, are shocked, right? And in this case, what we know is perfectionism is associated with really high levels of anxiety, associated with high levels of depression. There, again, it's coming from that sense of I'm not enough. And imagine how exhausting that is, where every moment you feel you have to perform just to be included, just to gain some respect or love or sense of belonging. So it's completely exhausting. And you nailed it when you said that they hide. So we study something called perfectionistic self-presentation, or where they put on the mask, where even if in their minds they don't have to do it perfect for themselves, they feel they have to give the illusion that they are. And so a lot of times these students are the ones, they won't ask for help when they are deeply troubled, deeply struggling. And then that also is very isolating, because it could be all their peers are having the same problem. Maybe it's a bad assignment. Maybe the test is terrible, but they feel it's only affecting them because they have to give this mask.
1: We've painted for me a very clear picture of the problem here. Part of your research is how best to support students like that. So I guess my next question is, how best to support students that are showing signs of perfectionism?
0: Yeah, it's not an easy answer. So I know one of the go-tos is, you know, just try and tell them, like, don't be so perfectionistic. You don't have to. Perfectionism is tied to identity. So when you try and strip that away from especially young perfectionists, it can be very threatening. So like, but that's who I am. So I would argue, don't do that. One of the best ways to do is to create a psychologically safe environment. So we need to start, this is going to sound counterintuitive, bringing failure back, bringing mistakes back from a systematic level where it's expected. So that way students aren't given the message, you have to be good at everything. So I know in Ontario, where I am in Canada, one of the things teachers are asked to do is, like, there's this mantra, like, bump it up. So even if a student's performing exceptionally well in a subject, they have to include something on the report card that says how they can even be better. And imagine you're a perfectionistic student. And you're getting that message. It's like, I can't fail. I have to keep improving. So we need to bring it back where we're, you know, negative feedback in the sense of it's constructive is allowed to be given. Students aren't consistently shielded from that, but it's done in a supportive way. Of course, you're going to make mistakes. It's part of learning. And there aren't heavy penalties. The other thing is separating self-worth from performance. So when giving feedback, it's feedback about a particular essay or a particular presentation, not it's you're a smart student or you are disorganized. It's this piece of work could use these improvements. So that helps students separate.
1: It's not a sort of an attack on the identity in that case.
0: Right.
1: Are there any other things people get wrong about perfectionism in general? Maybe not just for students, but for everyone?
0: Probably the biggest thing I see is when we're trying to lessen perfectionism, that we're trying to increase laziness in students or lack of motivation. You can strive to be excellent without demanding perfection.
1: Well, Danielle Molnar is a child and youth studies professor at Brock University. Danielle, I've enjoyed the chat. I think this went pretty perfectly. There were some mistakes in it, but we went forward and we did a great job. I appreciate you coming on the show.
0: Thank you very much.
1: Just ahead, could working remotely from home be wrecking your romantic relationship? A new study says maybe. Details next.
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10: This is Global News. I'm Thomas Dias. It's 26 degrees at 9 o'clock. Severe weather is the norm here in Alberta, but this year it's been especially active. The province has already seen 23 tornadoes touch down, and it's only mid-July with another tornado warning issued late this afternoon just west of Edmonton. With almost two more months of severe weather season to go, Dave Sills, the director of the Northern Tornadoes Project, says the Prairie provinces are on track for a record-breaking year for tornadoes.
11: We're well ahead of the annual average. We're only halfway through the season. So, we are on track for maybe setting a record for prairie tornadoes this season. It all depends on, you know, if this kind of weather keeps up.
10: Environment Canada recommends staying up to date with weather watches and warnings to stay safe. And if you're in an area where tornado activity is forecasted, make sure you know where possible shelters could be. This with locals still picking up the pieces in Kananaskis country following that big rainstorm a couple of weeks ago. Rancher Rick Gwynn says it took a few days to get the worst of the damage under control.
12: Probably the biggest impact was the closure of the road for a full day. We did have some overland flooding. We got a creek out back that was flooding. It took maybe one day to get a drain in the right direction and then another day to get it put back into shape.
10: A number of backcountry campgrounds, trails, and day use areas are still closed, including Troll Falls, Ribbon Creek, and Turbine Canyon, among others. Well, while some in the west end of downtown say they're noticing the difference in noise levels at the Cowboys Music Festivals, others are, well, not saying the same. Prior to Stampede, the city and Cowboys worked out a deal to drop the noise and bass levels and wind things up earlier in the evening. Sumit Bajpai lives adjacent to the park and even after moving further away says it's still too loud.
13: It's pretty noisy, you know. Yeah, I saw yesterday it was like 40 complaints still. Yeah, last year I was living in this. That's the only reason I shifted to that. But it's still.

0: That building, we got the noise. It's pretty noisy.
1: So far, the city has received 186 noise complaints related to stampede events and festivals around the city. Staying in touch over the years has now paid off for a group of 10 friends. They now live across Calgary, Cochrane, Airdrie, and Victoria, and first started buying lottery tickets years ago when they all worked together. They stuck with it, even after eventually going their separate ways, and are now splitting up a $100,000 windfall after winning the Max Plus in the April 28th Lotto Max draw. So how will they spend the money? Two of the group are planning to go on a relaxing vacation, while another says they'll pay off their vehicle. And a woman from Legale north of Eppington is $5 million richer after winning the May 27th Lotto 649 Classic jackpot. Shannon Keese says she's looking at buying a cabin in Saskatchewan with her winnings, taking a special trip to Costa Rica for a wedding and setting up trust accounts for family. She had purchased her ticket in Morinville. In sports, the day's World Cup action saw Spain defeating Belgium 2-1 to advance to the semifinals to face France. The Winnipeg Blue Bombers were up 29-14 over the visiting Toronto Argonauts in the fourth quarter. The Stampeders will battle the Alouettes in Montreal tomorrow at 5, with the game heard live right here on QR Calgary. Global News Sky Tracker weather, a clear sky overnight with a low of 13 degrees, sunny and 29 tomorrow, 28 Sunday. It's 26 degrees. Breaking news when it happens, your next scheduled newscast at 10. I'm Thomas Dias.
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4: Someone might say they love answering emails from the couch while working from home, but their romantic partner might consider that a hostile takeover of the living room. There is a new study saying those clashing boundaries can make remote working couples feel lonely. They can even have thoughts of breaking up, even while sitting 3 feet apart. I am here with Alejandro Hermida, an organizational behavior researcher at Imperial College London in the UK, who has studied this. Alejandro, welcome to the show.
5: Thank you, David, for having me.
4: So it's kind of a fun research area, how couples deal with remote working. When you started looking into it, did you think you would see positives here, negatives here, or you weren't really sure?
5: Yeah, I mean, that's a fantastic question. And I think you just summarized the research in a really, really nice way, which took us a very long time to do, not as good as you.
4: Okay, I all your work over many years summarized into three sentences. Perfect.
5: Yeah, and I mean, I guess that when we started, I was expecting to see more negatives. So an aspect of the study is that we expected the differences in how couples engage in the division between work and non-work life would be generally damaging. But then it turns out that this was only true for men. So we see that for women actually who work from home, it's actually mostly positives if you think about it. So if you go into the study, you realize that the majority of them kind of benefit from the different type of partners that they had and different type of configurations. So we expected more negatives than the ones we got in the end.
4: Interesting. Let's define something that your research covers, something called segmentation preference.
5: Yeah.
4: For those who don't speak like organizational behavior, academic journal language, what does it mean and what does it look like in an ordinary couple?
5: Yeah, you're completely right. So a preference for segmentation describes the extent to which a person prefers to keep work and private life things separate. So basically, you know, I mean, as you nicely described, maybe for one member of the couple, it's very chill to just answer to an email while they're in the cinema, right, on their phone, and then the partner's like, hey.
4: If I do that, I get yelled at, but keep going.
5: Yeah, well, that's a clash. That's what I mean. So usually, if both of them have kind of a sort of agreement that these are things that don't, you know, that you can keep kind of fluid, then you wouldn't get jealous, right? Like, it would be like, well, one day is you, one day is me. But usually the problem comes when these things kind of clash. Nevertheless, what we kind of were the most interested in is the fact that couples can have many differences, right? Like, you can disagree on many, many, many things, but they don't really matter that much unless there's some situation which makes these disagreements evident. So for us, it was like, well, you know, you might have a preference that you might not share with your partner, but this doesn't matter as much if you work from the office because it's less visible, let's say. So our kind of our main research question was on how working from home might make these differences more evident and therefore more damaging.
6: Interesting. So if you're the kind of person who can't really take a lunch where you talk to somebody because you're distracted looking at emails all the time, if you do that at work, fine. But if you take your lunch break at home with your partner because you're both working from home, all of a sudden you clash, something like that.
5: Exactly. And I mean, even if you're not working from home, your partner might just actually just, even if your partner is not there working from home with you, they might just expect you to answer, right? Because you're at home.
6: Yeah.
5: You know, you're having lunch at home. So why are you not answering? So that's the kind of part of what we were interested in, and have like, people are a little bit territorial on their homes, right?
6: Okay. So I kind of understand the problem. I understand how these clashes can come up. When you survey or you ask the average work from home couple, are they happier than they would be in their relationship? Are they less happy because of this stuff? Is working from home a good idea for your romantic life, I guess?
5: Ooh, that's the question, right? That's
6: sure. And everyone's different. I just mean on average.
5: Yeah, I think that what we have seen, especially now that a little bit more of time has passed, is that for some couples, this was terrible. This was really, really terrible. It really created a lot of frictions. It created a lot of unwanted situations. But the way that I have started to kind of rationalize this a little bit more as time has passed is that very often these were things that were kind of already there. And then, you know, just in the moment when you're spending more time with your couple, you see those things a little bit more in your face.

0: needs, let's say, while if you're in the office, then they're not as visible. But I also see a lot of couples who got reinforced through the possibility of working from home. And especially, I mean, this is not something that we cover in the study, but one of the things that I've been thinking of lately is how remote work would actually be very helpful for couples who have long-distance relationships, which are very common right now.
1: I imagine. And then if there's certain couples where those values around, I don't know how you spend your time, whether you look at the phone notifications, where they're all completely aligned, spending a lot of time together is probably a good thing. You're not going to clash as much, I imagine.
0: Exactly. And maybe not even not clash. Like, you might actually be kind of benefit from that time together. Like, you can ask your like each other questions, things like that. So you might actually profit from having your work being done in the main living area, let's say.
1: This other thread that I want to pull out is loneliness. I, as someone who has struggled with depression, I'm happy to say I don't right now, but I know what it's like to feel lonely when I'm around people. I think for a lot of people, they're surprised by that. How could you feel lonely if your partner is there at home with you all the time? But were there people who you studied or asked questions of or researched that reported feeling lonely despite having this work from home setup?
0: So the way that we present loneliness in the article is that it comes as a consequence of a type of conflict, which kind of is intermediate between the working from home and the segmentation preferences configurations and loneliness, which is called work-to-home conflict. So in the organizational behavior world, what this basically means is that your work either eats a little bit more of your time than you would like to, like of the time that you would usually spend with your partner, with your family, and so on, or it kind of creates it kind of depletes your cognitive resources in a way that you are present, but just in body, not in mind. And what we found is a very, I guess, a very sad finding in a certain way, which is that if one of the partners experiences work-to-home conflict, then this has an impact of the loneliness, not only of that person, but also of the partner. So we see that the working conditions of a single individual, which might stem because of misalignments during working from home, but also from a lot of other different working conditions, like, for example, working overtime or having very demanding bosses or greedy jobs, as some people are calling them. This is not only like spilling over in the person's life at home, like in their own experience, but also in that of the partners. And if you think about the logic, then, I mean, we only studied partners here, but it should also extend to, let's say, their children, for example.
1: I think more broadly, what I'm interested in here is, are we kind of underestimating or not looking at the social cost of remote work? That remote work can have effects on your mental well-being, your social health. And we always talk about all the perks, like, oh, we can do more childcare, you can have more time to yourself, you don't have to commute. But we should really think deeply about whether we'll be happy from that angle, from that lens.
0: Completely. No, completely. I think in this case, it's very easy, I guess, to be seduced by the potential positives of anything, right? As you mentioned, I think that it's very, and it's also very easy to think only on yourself here, which I think is also something that we try to push people to in the article as a suggestion to kind of make this a home discussion.
1: Well, Alejandro Hermida is an organizational behavior researcher at Imperial College London in the UK. Alejandro, I've enjoyed discussing your research and work from home stuff. Thanks for being on the show.
0: Thanks for having me.
1: Just ahead, is your pet safe from heat stroke? We'll talk to a vet about whether extreme heat is putting your animal at risk. It's hot out, so what pet owners need to know next?
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11: It's hot, and you should drink water. I don't know, be in air conditioning, take care of yourself. But you know who else should drink water, be in air conditioning, and take care of themselves that can't really all the time? Your pets. So we're going to tell you what to do when your pet gets too hot here with Cliff Redford, a veterinarian. It is vet talk. It is pet talk. Check out Cliff's podcast. It is called Vet Life. Check out Cliff's upcoming book. Actually, don't yet. We're going to talk about it in a bit. Cliff, welcome to the show.
12: Thanks, buddy. It is hot.
11: Hot.
12: It is hot, even up in our great white north, eh? It's pretty warm. Yeah, this is going to be a PSA, and everyone has heard this, PSA, and everyone knows about it. But listen anyways, because no one knows what to do when their pet gets heat stroke.
11: I actually don't think everyone knows the signs of an overheated animal, because they're not exactly the same as an overheated human being, which is a type of animal, but not the kind we're talking about.
12: Yeah, the overheated human being just goes, I'm hot. I don't feel good. I'm hot.
11: You sound like a real parent right now, imitating your children.
12: I'm hot. Give me a popsicle. Yeah. You know, the issue is,

0: is, before we get into signs, the issue is we're starting to see, and this is all across Europe, all across North America, we're starting to see dogs and even cats come into vet clinics or have heat stroke, not due to the classic reasons, not due to being stuck in a car, not due to going on a walk or exercising during an exceptionally hot day, but just because it's hot and even they're just sitting out in the garden and they don't have enough shade. And the signs, and they're, it's much more common in dogs, so we're going to focus on that.
1: Ooh.
0: They pant a lot. Everyone knows dogs can't sweat. They kind of sweat a little bit through their feet, but their primary cooling mechanism is panting.
1: Like evaporating water off their tongue and gums and mouth and stuff? Cool.
0: Yeah, exactly. Well, it is cool if it works. Otherwise, it's not cool at all.
1: Doesn't sound very efficient. Evaporating water off your skin is a much better way to cool down.
0: You got to do that. See how well it works. Yeah, it doesn't really work that well. And the thing is, evaporating off our skin, that's when we're sweating. So we're making ourselves moist and then it cools off. So they will pant excessively. They will seem confused. They will become very lethargic. One that people don't realize is their gums will turn brick red.
1: That's the one to look for. In cats, it's the same with that.
0: Yeah. Do you know why that is?
1: No, but I know that it's a sign now that I've talked to animal experts.
0: There you go. Who did you talk to? Who told you this?
1: You.
0: Oh, right. Me. Oh, yeah, right. So because they can't sweat when they get hot, and I guess it happens with people too. You look like you're pretty fair skinned. I imagine when you get hot, your cheeks get flushed.
1: No, I tan. My grandmother was born and she's Syrian descent.
0: All right, but I mean, your skin is pretty.
1: Yeah, you're right. On the rest of the side, they're white people.
0: So the body for the dogs and the cats, the body flushes the extremities with blood to try and cool it off, to try and get that panting to work. And so the gums become brick red. So that is a major sign if you start to see that. Then they'll start to vomit. Then they'll start to seizure. Then they'll start to not live anymore.
1: They'll unlive at that point. I don't know why I'm laughing. That's awful.
0: They'll unlive at that point. So it's super serious. And we lose patience to it all the time.
1: And you lose your patience because it's avoidable.
0: That's right. It is avoidable. First of all, stop it from happening in the first place. Know the breeds that are highly susceptible. And because they pant to cool off, dogs and to a lesser extent, cats, flat-faced breeds. We've been talking about this over the couple of years that I've been on your radio show. Like the pugs and the bulldogs and the Frenchies and the Shih Tzus and the Lhasas, all the squishy-faced dog breeds don't pant efficiently. Any dog that's super fluffy, especially if they have a double coat, like some of the Arctic dogs that I have, very obese. We are not

0: the Arctic dogs that I have, very obese. We are not weight shaming, fat shaming these dogs. This is a medical problem. Very, very heavy dogs, very heavy cats. Obviously, the very old, heart disease, that sort of thing. They're super susceptible. If you see your pet suffering from heat stroke, David, what would you do?
1: Put a wet blanket on it, get it out of the sun, get I screwed up on the first one?
0: You screwed up on the first one. Darn. So the problem with the wet blanket is, yes, it gets some moisture on them, but then that wet blanket is actually really good insulator. It's not as good as a warm blanket, but the wet blanket will trap the heat and it'll turn their coat into like a steam sauna.
1: Dry blanket with a frozen bit of peas on the blanket.
0: No.
1: Oh.
0: No, no. But you were originally sort of the thought of a wet blanket to get them wet. So just soak them down. Give them some water to drink and soak them down to help that water then evaporate. It's kind of like you're making them sweaty.
1: Yeah.
0: Right? But it works better if you do that and then you put a fan on them.
1: Oh, smart. You know, to get the water to evaporate and cool
0: down. Get that circulation going, that air circulation. Of course, take them out of the sun. Of course, get them into air conditioning. Do not use ice cold water. Do not put ice packs on their bellies. That can cause like a almost like a rebound shock situation with their blood supply. So get them some water, get them out of the heat, get them wet, get a fan on them, and then get them to the veterinarian.
1: I thought
0: you would figure that one out. Sorry.
1: No, I'm listening. And you know what? It seems like it reminds me of when I took the motorcycle safety class. Everything the teacher taught us was an insult to our intelligence. Like we all kind of knew. You're like, yeah, I know that. But just getting them to tell you to repeat it over and over and over and doing the exercises over and over and over, beating this stuff into your head actually makes you a safer driver. It's not that there's any deep concepts when you're learning motorcycle safety. It's not quantum mechanics. It's the same thing with this. Everything you're saying is simple, but I forget it, and it's good to repeat it, and it's helpful.
0: One thing I wanted to bring up is the fact that dogs, and if you take your cat for a walk, I think that's a little weird. How do you know if the ground, if the concrete, if the cement is too hot?
1: It probably is.
0: It probably is. Well, there's a 7-second rule. So you basically put the back of your hand onto the ground for 7 seconds. And if it's uncomfortable, it's going to be really problematic for your pet.
1: Like if you can fry an egg on the concrete, maybe don't.
0: That's probably not a good idea. That's right. If you put your hand down there and when you lift it up, the skin has stuck to the concrete and it's like peeling off your skin because it's like burnt marshmallow.
1: Maybe you go to the doctor at that point.
0: You go to the veterinarian at that point and give your dog to somebody else because you don't have the common sense to take care of that animal, I think.
1: Okay. You can't treat people. I've been watching the show Better Call Saul, and the vet is like a secret, like unlicensed doctor for the...
0: I think a great TV show, scripted, would be something like Doctor, air quotes, whatever, Dr. Feelgood or something. And it's basically about a veterinarian who's gotten himself in trouble. Maybe he had drug problems, maybe this or that. And to get himself out of debt, or the only work he can do because he's not licensed to treat animals, is to treat people that have like been in gunshot wounds.
1: Yeah, who can't go to the police or can't go to a regular hospital because then they'll get arrested.
0: It would be amazing.
1: That's,
0: and then
1: that's the vet in Better Call Saul.
0: Yeah.
1: Yeah.
0: I could totally bandage somebody up. No problem. I am waiting.
1: All right. Aspiring mob veterinarian, unlicensed doctor, Cliff Redford is here. We are talking vet talk. We are talking pet talk. When we come back, a story from New York. Very exciting. That Cliff found.
0: Yeah. It about bada boom, bada bing.
1: Our mayor, Mom Donnie, who many people like, many people do not like, a controversial figure. I don't know if you've heard the story, but there's been some like food pantry, city-run food stores where food will be either free or subsidized for residents. But now they're going to have city-funded pet food pantries. And I really hope they stock my kitty's special food. And they probably don't because we get ripped off. We'll be back with Cliff Redford. We'll talk that. And we'll also talk eye surgery on a crocodile. That's pretty exciting. Cliff?
0: Pretty exciting.
1: Are you excited?
0: Very.
1: Excellent. I guess I should throw it a break. We'll be back.
0: See you later, alligator.
1: Oh, wow. No, see you. Goodbye for a while, crocodile.
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12: All right, we are here with Dr. Cliff Redford. He's a veterinarian. He is a pet-erinarian. Is that a... Did I just make that up?
13: That would be a weird Instagram handle.
12: Pet-erinarian?
13: Pet-erinarian. It's like people who call themselves a dog tour.
12: A dog tour.
13: Dog okay. Tour Cliff _ happy smile, whatever.
12: Sounds like an alien race in Star Trek. Dog the dog tour. Tours that are coming to invade. Okay. New York City.

0: Council has agreed on their 2027 fiscal budget, and in it is city-funded pet food pantries. Mm-hmm. I feel like this topic could get really political really quick. People would be like, oh, that's a waste of money. And other people would be like, wow, people who can't afford to have their pets or are struggling to feed their pets, this will help them. Let's not get political, but let's talk about the story.
1: Well, I think it's fair to get political.
0: All right, let's get political.
1: You and I are probably on the same page. Look, the reality with any social service, and you used to be Canadian.
0: I still am Canadian, you freak. Is that the anthem? Did I do it
1: you're
0: right?
1: You're definitely turning American. You're calling me a freak. You get so angry so fast. What's happened to you?
0: I had a temper. You should meet my mother, man. People are always like, Canadians are so nice. I live in the U.S. I'm like, dude, you have not met my mother.
1: Yeah, she scares me. You know, the thing with any social service is it's not going to benefit everybody. That's the point. If you don't have children, your taxes are still going to public schools because you want other people's children to be educated. If you don't have pets...
0: Wait. I agree with that, but not everyone does, Cliff. That's where this gets heated.
1: I know. Well... they're not nice people, David, okay?
0: All right.
1: I don't want to be their friend anymore. That's my argument.
0: All right. So already you're polarized. Anyone with a different political opinion than you is not nice and you don't want to be their friend.
1: No. They just got to be polite.
0: All right, fine. Let's get to the story. The food pantries for pets.
1: So the food pantry. Yeah. So $125 billion budget in 2027. Apparently it's balanced, so that's fantastic. And there's already about $750,000 for like spay neuter programs for the different animal controls, but they're bumping it up another $750K, not only for this pet food pantry pilot program, what I call the PFP3, pet food pantry pilot program, but also to increase the spay neuter services. And I think it's a great idea. You know, they basically say counselor member Harvey Epstein said, additionally, we secured funding for pet food pantries, and spay and neuter services for pets across the five boroughs. This budget reflects what we can accomplish when we work together to protect essential services and invest in the well-being of all New Yorkers, David, all New Yorkers, cats and dogs included. Look, there's a public health benefit to making sure that people, especially in need in the lower incomes who have pets, that they can feed their pets and that they can get their pets basic veterinarian care. It protects society to a point. It reduces animals going into shelters. It reduces animals becoming homeless. It reduces rats having to eat giant pieces of pizza on the subway. There's a lot of benefits to this.
0: Think about the rats. Although I think the city is spending money to be mean to rats with the rat czar.
1: Oh.
0: There's a city position, a city worker who's in charge of killing rats.
1: Okay, that's a little bit weird. But I mean, I guess, okay, I mean, public health.
0: Yeah.
1: Look, public health is important. And cats and dogs, the better they are cared for, the better humans are healthy. I mean, that's a reality, David. Don't roll your eyes at me.
0: I'm making that face because I agree. I'm like, I'm thinking if someone's struggling to pay next month's rent,
1: yeah,
0: and they got to also feed their pet, that's not a good situation to be in.
1: And so they're going to be utilizing sort of the community food network that's already in place to help people with when there's food shortages or when there's issues with them getting food for themselves. And then they're going to be putting together some mobile spay neuter clinics to go into at-risk areas where the animals may not be receiving regular vet care, vouchers for sort of a voucher program for veterinary clinics that are agreed to be a part of it. Cornell University, an amazing veterinary school, one of the best in the world, probably top three, could probably get their students to start doing low-cost, high-quantity spay-neuter programs. It helps with their education. It helps society. I would say this is
0: great.
1: Five pod can't dispose non-disposable. What is it?
0: Five opposable. Five opposable thumbs up.
1: Five not opposable. Five cats who haven't been declawed. Thumbs up for Mom Donnie.
0: What's the weird claw up in the cat's arm that doesn't really do anything? What is that called?
1: The dew claw.
0: The dew claw. Five dew claws up.
1: There you go. That would have.

0: worked better.
1: All right. I know a great author who happens to be a veterinarian who's written an animal rescue adventure travel book.
0: Oh, shucks.
1: I also know Cliff Redford, who coincidentally has a very similar book.
0: Similar book. Yes, I do.
1: Coming out in September. Same premise.
0: Same premise. Yes.
1: And it's called Far and Wild, and people can pre-order it now wherever books are sold.
0: Yep. You can just Google it.
1: And I promised a tale of a crocodile eye surgery.
0: Yeah, so my book comes out September 15th, audiobook, print, digital, all the stuff on all the...
1: Papyrus,
0: all the
1: holographic.
0: Everything. Everything, 3D, the whole bit. It's about me traveling around the world volunteering. We've talked a lot about my trips on this show.
1: I know, it's annoying. You're a good person. Keep going.
0: Thank you for supporting me. And one of the interesting stories is 10 years ago when I went to Jamaica, and pretty much my first surgery was on an American crocodile named Jack. And Jack had been shot in the eye by a frightened farmer with a spear gun. And Jack had to become one-eyed Jack. I had to remove his eye. And I had never done this surgery on a crocodile. And the zoo people said, just pretend it's a dog with a really bad skin condition. And they were kind of right. It was kind of the same. And the cool thing about it, now, first of all, the sedative didn't work quite as much as we wanted. And my son, Brandon, who was 17 at the time, was trying to hold the tail still. And this 70-pound crocodile, which doesn't sound big, but it is, was lifting him up off his feet by swishing his tail back and forth. So we had to give him more happy juice. But the great thing was when I went back to Jamaica after the recent hurricane, I was at the zoo and the new zoo director didn't know anything about it. So I asked about a one-eyed crocodile and he said, first of all, it's a female. We found out it was a female. Her name is Jill. And he didn't know the story. Jill is living large and enjoying chicken carcasses and getting fat at the zoo, constantly winking with her left eye.
1: All right, we got about a minute left. When you're recording your audiobook because you narrated it yourself, like when I introduce a guest on my show, I jot down a few notes, sometimes a little quick introduction sets up the topic. It's really obvious to me that I'm in my like reading voice versus my talking voice. I've worked a lot to try to get those voices the same. I think anyone in broadcasting does. It's still hard. How do you like sound like you're talking naturally? Or are you reading? Do you have reading voice? What's going on there?
0: I mean, you do read it, and that's the only way, because you have to do it exactly as the words are on the page.
1: I guess it's not a bad thing to sound like you have a reading voice when you're reading a book to somebody.
0: Yeah, correct. That's I discovered a couple of things. So first of all, you write these words that sound good in your head, but are tongue twisters. Second, I was reminded the hard way that when I was 6 years old, I had a speech impediment and I couldn't say my R's.
1: Oh boy.
0: So I started to say W's, Far and Wild, The Adventures of the Worldwide Vet.
1: Oh boy. And I'm here with
0: Cliff Redford. And so look, it takes practice, but I am now a professional and it worked out great.
1: The book is called Far and Wild. Check it out wherever books are sold, and it's coming out in September. It's called Far and Wild, The Adventures of the Worldwide Vet. Shouldn't be a worldwide vet.
0: The Worldwide Vet.
1: All right. I'm here with the Worldwide Vet, the only one. Every vet is world, not wide, world thin. 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
0: My pleasure.
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1: Three things are assured in Calgary: the Stampede in the summer, Chinooks in the winter, and traffic all year round. 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

0: The feed on social media, it watches what you like, what you follow, what you pause on, what you explore, and then all of a sudden, for some people, it starts showing queer content where other people can see it. This is called algorithmic outing, basically where social media announces your sexual orientation to the world before you do. Let's chat about it here with Justin Ellis, a senior criminologist at the University of Newcastle School of Law and Justice in Australia. Justin, welcome to the show.
1: Thanks, David, for having me on.
0: I gotta say, before I read about this, I'd never heard about algorithmic outing. What does it mean? How does it work? What would be an example of it?
1: Yeah, that's a good question, David. And I think we all know that we're experiencing quite an intimate relationship with the algorithm. And so we're all predicting the content that we're going to receive through the way we're engaging with it. So algorithmic outing, though, is an extension of that whereby you may be, in this case, exploring your sexual orientation or gender identity, and the algorithm is feeding you content before you have accepted the fact or recognized that you might be queer or trans or what have you. So I think a key dimension of algorithmic outing at the moment is that

0: like an example of it, someone who would be algorithmically outed. What would they be doing, and what would be an example?
1: Yeah, so the people that we spoke to responded, queer adults in the Hunter Valley, which is north of Sydney, for people that don't know that area in New South Wales in Australia. And so the respondents that we spoke to, several of them mentioned, particularly on TikTok, because the TikTok algorithm is very good at segmenting content and feeding you what you've already consumed, and it provides you with a much narrower version of yourself than, say, broader platforms like Instagram or Facebook. And this particular user was using a range of social media, Reddit, TikTok, Instagram, and it's a real insight into the way that different people use different social media platforms to explore their sexual orientation and gender identity. And this particular user said, wow, and she's lesbian, and she said, wow, the algorithm affirmed to me that I was lesbian, that I was gay, I was a gay woman before I had actually acknowledged that to myself. And so for her at that time, that was something that, as I said, she hadn't acknowledged to herself. So it brought it forward for her. It outed her in that sense earlier than maybe she had anticipated. But when I interviewed her, it was a couple of years down the track, and she built her confidence as an out gay woman. So that's an example of how algorithmic outing can anticipate your sexual orientation in this case.
0: That is fascinating. Maybe a little bit creepy that the algorithms can know this about someone before they do. And maybe there's some positive spin on this too. Like, you can find out things about yourself and build confidence earlier than you would if you were just on a journey by yourself there without the algorithm giving you that nugget of information. But are you surprised that these algorithms can do that?
1: No, I'm not surprised, David. And you're right, though. And this is, I wanted to emphasize that this is mostly a very positive story, in the sense that we've got a spectrum of anonymity on different social media platforms. And again, the people that we interviewed said that it was very helpful for them to be able to go onto a Reddit thread, for example, have a different setup in terms of your image, your avatar, compared to what you do on Instagram or TikTok. You can explore, you can observe, you can be a passive observer of what other people are talking about in terms of their exploration of their sexual orientation and gender identity. And it helps you, as you've said, build confidence, because still in real life, you still have to come out in some contexts that may not be safe. So it builds the confidence, the vocabulary, the mechanisms through which you can do that, build your confidence, have safe passage through life, and be a fully functional person.
0: I could see a bit of a negative side of this, though, a darker side. Suppose you're on the couch scrolling through TikTok with your sibling, maybe you're a teenager, and some content that outs you as gay, like your example, gets shown. Maybe your family doesn't have a great environment. It's not necessarily a safe environment to come out in. The sibling tells the parents, boom, there's a little crisis there. Like, there are negative examples here with this technology, I assume.
1: Yes, there are, David. And this is where you are, who you are, what's going on around you is significant in your relationship with the algorithm and the broader situation that you're in. So several respondents that we spoke to talked about having quite conservative religious backgrounds, and the algorithm didn't necessarily out those people in a given context. But I think the broader point here is that we've still got groups of people in different jurisdictions where same-sex sex is still criminalized. We've got a spectrum of queer identity that's still criminalized. And so for those people, it was still difficult to navigate and reconcile their internal identities, desires, with external expectations within family and some aspects of community. So the algorithmic outing, as we've already discussed, and I use this term to encapsulate that ambiguity, contradictory connectivity. We know that queer people in many locations really find sanctuary online, because they can't be publicly out. But we also know that within those broader technological infrastructures, that they're more prone to online abuse, and women in general, and then any queer women are disproportionately likely to be targeted for that abuse. So we're still operating within that broader context of coming out being a big deal. So how you do it, where you do it, and the readiness with which you do it will determine, I guess, the beginning of your public life as an out person.
0: And the on your own terms, Enis, I just made up a phrase, but the ability to do it on your own terms if you need to come out or want to come out, that's important too. And that's maybe where this might take it away from someone.
1: Yes. And I think too, David, you raise a good point there.

0: in that the algorithm, like we talk about the algorithm has outed you. Now, that algorithm is part of a massive algorithmic system. So the algorithm itself does not know. And unless there's a human overseeing that operation, then you know, the algorithm really, really won't know and the whole system won't know. But we also know that if access is provided in certain jurisdictions where queer identity is criminalized, then that information can be used to negatively impact those people. So yes, it's still can be a fraught process for many people.
1: Now, in spaces where queer identity is either stigmatized or worse still, illegal, is there something people can do to protect themselves from this? I mean, this is a completely new concept to me. I imagine there's someone listening who has never heard of this before, algorithmic outing.
0: Well, I think that this striking this balance between identity and safety, you know, safety and identity reconciliation, I think the principles don't change. People will rightly take precautions to protect their identity so that they're not going to be threatened or harmed. So I think the key thing that we also saw, because we were talking to people mostly in sort of their mid-20s, many of them were university students, they're frequent users of public transport, they're frequent users of nighttime entertainment districts in metro areas, for example. So I think it's the key remains to know where you are, know who you're with, know what you're doing on your phone, and so on, and those safety precautions, so that as you've mentioned, you take control of your sexual orientation, gender identity, how that's presented in public, so that you're ready to navigate those spaces as required, for better and for worse.
1: Is there anything you would want to say to the designers of like TikTok, whose motives to design these algorithms are probably just one thing: profit?
0: Profit, yes. And this has come up particularly with advertising. Not necessarily on TikTok, but we know that there's been anti-queer content, like after the shooting in Orlando a couple of years ago at a queer venue. We know that queer groomer rhetoric was trending at that time, and it was positioned next to particular content, and different platforms are making money out of it. So be choosy about which platforms you're using, how you use them, where you use them, so that you can get through your outing process in a safe way.
1: Justin, thanks for describing what this concept is. I appreciate you coming on the show and educating me. Thanks for your time.
0: David, you're very welcome.

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10: This is Global News. I'm Thomas Dias. It's 22 degrees at 10 o'clock. And up in Edmonton, police are asking the public there to avoid calling the non-emergency complaint line tonight unless the matter is urgent, as officers respond to calls related to a powerful storm cell that passed through the capital region tonight, with flooded roads and numerous downed trees in Edmonton. Elsewhere, there's sunshine after the storm in Kay Country as the landscape there recovers from recent flooding, evacuations, and a bridge collapsing.
11: Friends of Kananaskis Country have been monitoring the condition of the trails. And while the weather has dried out the better irrigated trails, others aren't there yet, including Troll Falls and Ribbon Creek. Boundary Ranch had dug trenches to protect itself against the rainfall and flood waters.

0: The site is already back in perfect condition, something Rick Gwynn, the rancher, says comes down to preparation. The 2013 flood has become a hallmark event for locals when it comes to weather preparedness, and this recent storm system is echoing the need for water mitigation around infrastructure. Now that floodwaters have receded, the land is recovering, and for those hoping to make use of Kay Country Trails, updates to their reopenings can be found on albertaparks.ca. Bella Finn, Global News.
1: Alberta's police watchdog has released more details in a fatal RCMP shooting near Irokana a week ago. Global's Melissa Carpenter with more.
2: It all unfolded last Friday, July 3rd, at around 6:20 p.m. when a woman inside a rural residence just northeast of here called police to report a domestic incident involving her boyfriend. ACERT says two RCMP officers responded and heard yelling from inside before the woman came out through the front door. Officers remained near the entrance, calling for the man to come outside. He didn't respond at first, but according to ACERT's initial findings, a few minutes later, he came to the front door and began walking toward the officers while holding what appeared to be a handgun. ACERT says during the interaction, one of the officers fired his service pistol multiple times, striking the man, who died. Now, ACERT will have the benefit of both officers' body-worn cameras and other evidence collected at the scene. There is no timeline for when the investigation might conclude. Alyssa Carpenter, Global News.
1: Despite a dip in noise levels at the Cowboys Music Festival in the downtown's West End, not all residents are noticing it. The city and Cowboys struck a deal prior to Stampede to reduce the overall noise and bass levels as well as end things earlier in the night. However, nearby resident Sumit Bajpai says it's not working for him.
3: I know it's like 70 decibel, but I'm pretty sure it's more than that.
1: The city says it's been watching the levels, saying they've been lower than last year, but 186 complaints have still been made to 311 so far this stampede about noise coming from festival tents around the city. And the embattled Gordie Howe International Bridge is now set to welcome its first traffic after a July 27th ceremony, finally opening the toll bridge after Canada and the U.S. hammered out a new deal for the span. The opening had been postponed as both countries worked through last-minute negotiations over the bridge deal. The updated agreement includes a new framework for toll decisions and a 15-year regional development fund. Officials have yet to outline how revenue from the crossing will be shared. The $6.4 billion bridge will create a new gateway between Windsor, Ontario and Detroit. In sports, the Winnipeg Blue Bombers are celebrating a 30-21 win over the visiting Toronto Argonauts. The Stampeders take to the field in Montreal tomorrow at 5 with the game heard live right here on QR Calgary. And Spain is headed to the World Cup semifinals to face France after a 2-1 victory over Belgium today. Global News Sky Tracker weather, a clear sky overnight with a low of 13 degrees, sunny and 29 tomorrow, 28 Sunday. It's 22 degrees, breaking news when it happens. Your next scheduled newscast at 11. I'm Thomas Dias.
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6: Yeah, okay, sure. We can go with Yacht Rock. It's not that yachty, but a little cloudy, actually, in the Edmonton area. And a mix of sun and cloud in Calgary, too, but a little bit of rain this morning. It's going to be kind of like that for the next couple of days in Edmonton. The weekend looks much better in Calgary, to be honest with you. It's going to be warmer today, 27, 30% chance of showers, and then really nice and hot and sunny on Saturday and Sunday, 24 and 26. Like I say, a little more sketchy in Edmonton, but certainly not bad. Today, showers. Tomorrow, chance of showers, 60%. Sunday, 30%. And a little cooler, 25 today and then 23 for Saturday and Sunday. All in all, not too bad. Not too bad. Kind of like we had yesterday in the Edmonton area. It was pretty cloudy for a good part of the day. We got a little bit of rain in the afternoon. Not much. And then it cleared off and it was a glorious night. So all good. Not bad at all. Things could be a lot worse. Things have been a lot worse. You don't have to think back too far to remember what we saw in June. So we'll take this. Hey, I want to give everybody an update. Thank you. I mean, it's crazy. Every time I talk about that crazy dog, Lenny, I hear from people out. This is what's going on with Lenny. How's Lenny? What's wrong with

0: Lenny. Lenny's fine. Lenny is totally fine. I told you yesterday I got a picture from my wife during the show of Lenny, and he was bleeding. He had some sort of a sore under his chin. So we made an appointment. We got him into the vet. Couldn't get him in until 5. So we got him into the vet. Sarah, somebody yesterday guessed something called a hot spot, right? And we didn't really know what a hot spot was.
1: Yeah, that's right.
0: The vet says it's kind of like a hot spot, but like no hot spot she's ever seen before.
1: What does that mean?
0: Well, she said typically a hot spot is caused like when the hair gets matted and the skin gets irritated, and that's a hot spot.
1: Okay.
0: Trish was very angry when I told her that because, you know, Lenny.
1: Well, you brush him all the time.
0: He gets brushed every day. He's at the spa right now. Like, this dog goes to the spa, I think, every 2 weeks, every 3 weeks for a whole brush and blowout. Like, he's bougie. And the vet did say he's got a beautiful coat. And he's not matted, but it looks like a hot spot.
2: I just want to chime in here quick, Shay, and just say that your dog gets more pampering than I do.
0: He does.
2: Yeah, he
0: does.
2: He gets more haircuts than I get.
0: He gets treated better than both my kids. There's no question about that. Yeah, he really does. But she said, don't worry about it. She said he did something. It's not a bug bite. It's not a puncture wound. It's some sort of he was bleeding a little bit. He broke the skin. It's nothing major. All we have to do is clean it and put a little bit of cream on it twice a day, and he should be fine in a few days. If he's not, we can maybe start oral antibiotics if it gets infected. But she said, don't worry about it. It's all good. I think what happened is Lenny, I've warned him about this. He doesn't listen. When Lenny goes for a walk, which is every day, he loves long grass. He loves to bound through the long grass. You can't even see him. And he also loves to go into the ravine. I live right on Gold Bar Ravine, or else I take him out to, you know, Jackie Parker, Deer Mound, the area dog parks. And Lenny loves to tear off into the bush. And you hear him literally, like when I say crashing through the bush, he's crashing through the bush. He runs as fast as he can, running through trees instead of around trees. Like, he likes that. So I'm pretty sure, I've told him, you're going to break a leg, you're going to hurt yourself, you're going to impale yourself on a branch. I think that's probably what he did. He probably scraped himself on a branch. But he's all good. He's all fine. And the dog, see, this is the thing about Lenny. He's probably the happiest dog I've ever met. Like, he went to the vet yesterday, and the attention and the love that this dog gets, I've never seen anything like it. We walked in, and I had to do all the paperwork and everything. So one of the ladies said, is Lenny good with dogs? I said, Lenny's good with everything. He's fine. Don't worry about him. She said, no, I'm not worried about Lenny. She said, there's a little dog here, an older little dog here who doesn't like being around dogs. So can I take Lenny into the back to play with the girls? I said, sure. And Lenny's all yours. So she grabs Lenny and takes off into the back. And I just hear the chaos that ensues when all the girls, when Lenny comes back, right? And, oh, he's so pretty. And everybody's playing with Lenny. And he just, he has the time of his life everywhere he goes. I would like to have just a little bit of that. You know how dogs are? You know, people always talk about how dogs are the best because everything is exciting. And, you know, they experience life so much better than human beings do. But just to have that approach that Lenny has, where literally it doesn't matter where he's going, what he's doing. It's all fun. It's all, everything is the greatest thing that's ever happened. It's pretty awesome. And people just like me. He just lights up the room. So he's fine. He's good. And whoever guessed hot spot, the vet said, yeah, but she did say, like, this is, I don't know, the weirdest hot spot I've ever seen. So maybe you're right, maybe you're not. Regardless, Lenny's fine. He's just fine. Coming up on the show today, the minister, if you remember, was going to join us. Nate Glubish was going to join us yesterday morning to talk to us about the AI data center announcement for Sturgeon. And this has been dominating the news in our province for a few days now. Not just that data center, that's the biggest one, but there's a bunch. There's a bunch that are on the books, slated, started, all those sorts of things. And people have a lot of concerns about it. So he was going to join us yesterday and was unable to. His meeting ran late, apparently. But they did reach out to Sarah this morning and said we can do 12:15 today. So we said, okay, great, fantastic. We can make that work. So the minister is scheduled to join us at 12:15 today. But like I say, with these things, it's always, you know, it's a little hit and miss. Things come up, things change. I until they're actually on the air, I'm always a little bit, okay, we'll see what happens kind of thing. But we got Pierre Poilievre earlier this week, and I'm confident that we'll get the minister today. I hope we do. And I think, you know, I think this is a good news story. This is the thing about these data centers.

0: is I know there's concerns about them, and I understand the concerns about them, but I also have heard, you know, the other side of that argument so repeatedly from every level of government that this is the future, this is where it's going, this is the emerging industry, we need to be part of it, and if we aren't, we'll be left behind and we will lose more sovereignty, this time data sovereignty, we'll lose economic activity. I think we need to be all in on AI and on data, and this is that. But at the same time, it needs to be done right. And if we aren't doing it right, I understand the concern. So those are the questions that we'll put to the minister today when he joins us. Speaking of doing it right, looking for a summer job, this has to be among the nastiest jobs I've ever heard of. The city of Edmonton has people that are going out and rummaging through your green bins. Now, if you're not familiar with how it works, we have black bins, which are like non-compostable garbage. So we put everything in there, like, you know, containers, paper, all that sort of stuff. And then we have the green bin, which is the compost bin. So you put grass clippings, you put food, anything that'll rot, including if you clean up after Lenny in the backyard, that's all going in the green bin. Well, apparently, people are putting things in the green bin that they're not supposed to put in the green bin. Like the story, apparently they one time reported finding, horror of all horrors, a whole unopened Pringles can. Can you imagine? A whole unopened Pringles can was found in the green bin one time. Well, that will not stand. So the city has now gone out and they've got people that will go through compost bins. Pickup typically starts around 7, they say. So teams of these people will go out at 6:30 and root through whatever's in your green. Come on over, guys. If you're coming, let me know so I can come and watch when you open up the lid of that green bin on a nice hot summer morning. It's like a smack in the face, trust me. But I'm pretty good. I'm pretty good with the green bin. I don't think I'm going to get a sticker. That's what happens. So you get if you've got something in there that you're not supposed to have in there, they'll put a sticker on your bin. And then apparently, if you get two stickers, the guys who we pay to pick up those green bins might actually just drive right by and not pick up your green bin. Now, that would be an issue because those green bins, that's the nasty stuff. And in the summertime, if that thing doesn't get picked up for a week or two, that's going to be, then you're going to have a problem with your neighbors. These green bins, I'm all for saving the planet, but I was telling you last summer, I ended up with a maggot infestation in my green bin on a really hot, it was at the end of August, and I don't know what happened, but one of the bags burst or whatever the case may be, and we started talking about it on the air, and a bunch of garbage collectors phoned in to say that, oh yeah, they call it disco rice. It happens all the time. And then I've talked to a bunch of people since then who have gone through it. So I really, really hope that it does what it's supposed to do because it's gross. It's gross. I hate it. I can't stand the green bins. But I comply. I hate having garbage sitting on the counter. And then if your answer is, well, then put it in the fridge so it doesn't stink. Putting garbage in the fridge is not an answer. And it's just, I long for the good old days when you just took the garbage out and it was a black bag and you stuck it on the curb and somebody came and got it and that was it. Okay, but I guess we were killing the planet. I don't know. But if you're an enterprising young television journalist and you're looking for a great story idea, that's the one. You want to be on a ride along with the people that go rooting through the green bins because that's going to be awesome TV. I will watch. I can promise you that. Take that to your story meeting at 10 o'clock this morning and say, I want to go a ride along with the people who dig through the green bins and sort through that stuff. Oh, man. Nasty business. But hey, it's all in the name of saving the planet, so it's all good. We're going to take a break. When we come back, energy rebates. People are doing it. Like, hundreds of thousands of people have signed up. Tens of thousands of people are complaining about it. There are some issues. People are worried about privacy concerns, and I understand that. It's a whole lot of data in one place, and it's with the government, who you would typically trust, but so I get it, but we'll talk about if you need to be concerned about your privacy when it comes to this right after this.
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17: 350,000 Albertans had managed to successfully sign up for the Alberta Energy Rebate, which is about 10% of the 3.4 million that they said are eligible. People continue to report issues, primarily around getting their financial institution recorded. Some are not on the list that you can choose from. Some are. So that's a little bit confusing. There's a lot of information that you need to put in, especially the financial information. It's been a bumpy ride thus far. Not for everybody. For some people, it's gone very smoothly. But if you run into an issue, it can be a pretty big issue. And some people are saying, why the hell do you need all this info? You know, you're the government. You've got to have some of it. So we spoke with Tom Keenan today. He is a cybersecurity expert and a professor at the University of Calgary School of Architecture. And he said, yeah, you know what? There's legitimate reasons to be concerned about security here. But at the end of the day, it's up to you. Tom, we've heard from some people that they're a little concerned about all of the information that they have to disclose to register for these Alberta Energy rebates. It's $100. Province says, well, you know what? We do need a certain amount of info to make sure that the recipient is, in fact, qualified. That seems to be the defense here. And I understand that we do have to manage this to some extent. You don't want fraudulent claims and all the rest. There does have to be a certain level of

0: oversight that comes from the government, correct?
1: Yeah. Now, for starters, if you don't want to give up any of your privacy, just don't apply for it.
0: Sure. Yeah.
1: And you won't get the $100. You won't get the $100. But of course, most people would like to have $100. So then it comes down to: does the Alberta government already have this information? And I checked, and they probably don't have your bank account information unless you gave it to them. So if you're getting already some kind of provincial benefit that they direct deposit, they have it. But here's their argument: back in the Ralph Klein days, they could just send you a check. But checks are dying out. In fact, I just noticed the Alberta Motor Association will not deal with checks. They won't accept them or issue them after next January. So, and their argument is they can be stolen, they can be lost, they can be forged and all that. So the Alberta government is forward-looking and going to direct deposit. But everything has a downside, and the downside is then they have that information.
0: And like you say, I think for most people, this is not a big deal. You can move on. You can go forward. But like you say, they don't have some of this information. The one piece that everybody seems most concerned about is the banking information. And some institutions are on. I don't know if that's a provincial thing or if that's an e-transfer thing. I've heard that it's not the province. It's the way that they're doing this and the agency they're using for the transfers. But regardless, people really get a little nervous. Rightfully so. They should when it comes to that financial piece, right?
1: Well, you may remember there was this thing called the truckers blockade, and some of the leaders had their accounts frozen. Yeah. That was done by the federal government, and let's face it, they have your banking information already, because if you file income taxes, they probably know all about you. But the province, by and large, doesn't have this information on you, so it is a little bit of overreach. Now, the fact is, you don't have to give that information. You can use alternative identification, but it is a pain in the butt.
0: Yes.
1: You have to take a selfie of yourself and things like that. So, you know, you pay either in your time or in your giving up your privacy.
0: And you know what? Nine times, like you say, the federal government has all this. They have for a long time. You file your taxes. They got all this information. There's a certain level of trust that we put in governments, but there's a question about that trust. I mean, you never fully trust government. And I think we've got some reason in Alberta. You look at the data breach and the fact that the voters list was leaked. People are a little nervous about exactly how their information is treated by government these days.
1: Yeah, it's best to not call that a data breach, because usually a data breach is some hacker gets in there. But they gave it out to somebody who legitimately was entitled to the voter list, who then passed on. So those are the ones who did the bad stuff. But you're right. I mean, we don't want the government to have information. I discovered an interesting thing, which is there's an online site that shows all the provincial databases. They're called PIBs. And I look to see which ones have your bank information, and one really obvious one is if you get a benefit from the government, but the other one is if you owe them money and they're collecting on you, then they have your banking information too. But in general, it says Albertans don't have your banking information, and that's why people are nervous.
0: Is there a way they could have done it? I mean, I if you take a look at the federal government, they hand out rebates and tax credits. It happens all the time. You don't apply for anything. Lots of times you don't even know it's coming. It just shows up, Tom. Yeah. I mean, could they co-opt that system?
1: They have your direct deposit bank information, right? So the feds are entirely different breed of cat, because they already have so much information on you. So if the feds want to give you some money, they just put it on there. Now, people do say, why don't we go back to the days of Ralph Bucks? Klein got every Albertan a check in the mail, and the answer is checks are really, really going the way of the dinosaur. So they would get lost. Also, the other thing is, if you think about it, if you mail everybody a check, that costs a lot of money. I mean, the processing of the check and all that.
0: Yeah.
1: And a lot of them are never going to get cashed anyway. But this way, if you make people apply, only the ones who qualify and want it and so on are going to get it. So it costs the province less money.
0: And as many people have pointed out, Tom, there's probably some people that are, like you said, $100. I'm not going through this for $100. And maybe they save a few bucks that way too.
1: Yeah, that's likely true, that people may just consider their time in doing this is worth more. Now, it's a pretty straightforward process.
0: It is.
1: They have a special website for it, and a whole bunch of people have applied already, so we know it works. There was a glitch with some aspect of it that they say right on their website, well, we had this problem, but it's been fixed. So they're not perfect. No computer system is perfect. I do worry, though, that when you bring information together, bad guys can be tempted to use it. So however you feel about

0: about freezing the truckers' bank accounts, a lot of people felt that was a misuse mm-hmm. of their banking information. And all this at the provincial level is governed by the Privacy FOIP Act, and so they should really disclose why they're collecting the information, and they do, and then only use it for that purpose.
1: Yeah,
0: and but you got to trust them. You got to trust them, and remember, we trusted a car company called Volkswagen to do the right thing, and they lied like rugs, so who knows?
1: Well, that's what it comes down to, Tom. I mean, now you've got a real concentration of information in one place with the province, and like you say, we got to trust them. That's all. That's literally all you can do in this instance.
0: It does make them a bigger hacker target as well. Because let's face it, if somebody wants to do identity theft on you, if they go somewhere to try to get a loan and they know all your banking details, that's valuable information.
1: Much easier to do. Yeah, Tom, good stuff. Thanks so much for the chat today. I do appreciate your time.
0: Okay, take care.
2: 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And that's what the issue is, right? It's yet another place where all of your information is collected, gathered, and in one place where, and if there is some kind of a security issue.

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8: Some new numbers out. Stats Canada says the economy continued to add jobs in June. 18,000 positions. Unemployment drops slightly, down a tenth of a point to 6.5%. If there's a flicker of good news in there, and there is, young people actually saw a better start to the summer job market than they did last year. 33,000 positions for workers in the youngest demo of 15 to 24. Primarily part-time work, though. Manufacturing-led losses, down 61,000 jobs since January of 25. I don't know, mixed bag? Let's find out. We're going to chat with Dr. Eric Kem now. We speak with him every Friday morning. Eric is a economics professor at Toronto Metropolitan University. Eric, thanks for joining us again. Good to chat.
9: Always good to chat, Shay, but you are right. Those unemployment numbers are positive, but they are deceiving in some ways. So we don't want to just look at them and say, all right, the problems of the last decade are fixed.
8: Yeah.
9: We're on our way, because that's not exactly the point.
8: Right, exactly. I mean, you take a look at it and you got 18,000 jobs created, 33,000 jobs created for young people. But they're part-time jobs, and that's important, right? I mean, yeah, young people, part-time jobs might be what they're looking for, but it's not the same as creating 33,000 full-time positions, which is different.
9: Well, right, and let's dig down into why that's super significant. Even if you look past the fact that those jobs are not full-time, they don't have benefits, they probably don't have pensions, things like that, here's the issue. Our unemployment statistics in Canada only look at one thing. Are you considered employed? I.e., do you get a T4? Do you pay taxes on that income? And why is that significant? It means that as soon as those people accept those part-time jobs, they move from unemployed to employed. And so the government gets to wave the flag and say, you see, we've sent the numbers soaring in terms of who's employed. Okay, fine, government, but let's say we were actually going to measure the number of part-time people who would rather be full-time. Right. And then we created a statistic called, say, underemployed. And my point is that number is large and it doesn't get included in the statistics anywhere. And I think if you did include them, they would really temper these numbers today. But since I tend to be the bearer of bad news, let's not poke our nose at this. It is an improvement, and we'll take in this country an improvement anywhere you can get it. But we've just got to keep it in perspective that a lot of those jobs are part-time, and they may or may not be jobs that people, well, wanted over full-time.
8: Yeah, I think you're right. It's the people taking what they can get, which, like you say, okay, at least they found something, probably not what they were looking for, but something is better than nothing, I guess, and we can bicker about how much better. A couple stories I want to get your take on. One came out, a lot of people talking about this one. It's a KPMG survey that came out that shows 40% of Canadian manufacturers have already moved or are thinking about moving at least some of their operations.

0: in their production to the United States to try and lessen the impact of the tariff battle that's going on with the United States. 40% have moved some of their production or will move some of their. That's an astounding number to me, Eric. What did you think of that survey that KPMG did?
1: It's an astounding, depressing number, Shay, because the real concern here isn't, oh, that a factory might move, right? It's what happens when Canada starts to lose factory after factory. And in terms of economics, the first thing that we lose is investment. The second thing we lose are jobs. The third thing we lose is the impact on our government finances. And then even if that doesn't turn your stomach, we have those are the short-run effects. What about the long-term effect, right? Once businesses begin investing elsewhere, that process becomes sometimes self-reinforcing and self-fulfilling. And so suppliers follow their customers, skilled workers follow the jobs, future investment follows the present investment. And that's where the numbers really should concern Canadians, right? Of course, it is that 4 in 10 manufacturers have left, but these decisions today about where to invest and produce and expand, they're going to determine Canada's jobs and productivity growth for the next 10 to 20 years. And that's what's really scary here, Shay.
0: And that's the thing about it. And a lot of these companies that were surveyed said what you and I have talked about before. We were willing to wait this out, and we have. And we sort of looked at this as, okay, short-term survival. But we're through that now, and we're looking at long-term survival, sustainability, growth, and saying, nothing's changed. When we started our short-term, let's grit our teeth and get through this, we're still doing it over a year later. We can't do this indefinitely. Like, patience is starting to run out with a lack of progress on all of these promises, I think, Eric.
1: The bottom line is, Shay, you're so right. For the last decade, we've seen no significant growth in gross domestic product, which is nothing less than the score of our country and how it's doing, and significant full-time job growth. And so if you're not afraid yet, I guess I would ask Canadians, especially the ones living in Ottawa called Liberals, what would it take to scare you? Because let's just take this case you're talking about, right? If more and more of this investment happens south of the border, Canada risks becoming a place where companies might maintain an office, but let's be honest, increasingly creating their jobs and their growth and GDP expansion somewhere else. And do we really want to just be a head office? I mean, no, the answer is not. And so it's really time for Canadians to realize that our economy, you know, it's a machine. It's a capitalist machine, and you have to feed it the right fuel. And we haven't done that for the better part of a decade.
0: On the same page, and I think this fits in, we've got a massive announcement here in Alberta this week. Meta, which is, I don't know, probably one of the top three or four tech giant companies on the planet, announcing plans to build a $13 billion data center in the industrial heartland of Alberta. I know there's concerns around data centers. There's been protests in Hamilton, in Vancouver, in Alberta, and immediately there's a lot of, oh, this is bad, this is bad. We've heard from government for so long, no, we've got to do this. This is the future. We need to be part of this game. We need to be leading this game. Here's a perfect opportunity. And I'm not saying I don't think the government's going to, in fact, I'll guarantee the government won't back down. They're going ahead with this. But you see the opposition. And I think it lends to that question that I want to ask you, Eric. Like, when you're Meta and you take a look at it, they're building these all over the world. And if it's going to be a problem to do it in Canada, you know what? They'll simply go somewhere else. And that's what seems to be happening time and time again right now.
1: That's right. And that's why we can't screw this up. Because as I just said in the previous topic, what we've lacked is investment spending. And this is absolutely investment spending, the second most important component of gross domestic product. And even if these numbers are exaggerated, let's say they're a little bit exaggerated, 3,000 construction jobs, 300 permanent jobs, $250 million annually. Even if this is true, and then we let the multiplier effects on these dollars kick in, this is Alberta 1, rest of Canada 0. And you talk about things you and I have discussed, comparative advantage. I'm like a broken record. We have to do the things in which God naturally endowed us. Alberta offers abundant gas, low electricity, available land, skilled labor. It is a perfect attraction for an extensive AI center. And you know, you talk about the protests and this and that, people should have a seat. And I'll tell you why. Because they're coming out and saying, well, this is going to use 1 gigawatt of power. Meta's not stupid. stupid. They've already agreed to a $4.6 billion natural gas power plant. So I'd ask Canadians, if you don't

0: like this, what the hell are you looking for? This is the golden ticket, and we have to take advantage of it.
1: Yeah, Eric, I think I'm with you on this. You got to do it right. And I'm not saying you can throw every caution to the wind and just give them a blank check. Do what you need to do. There's got to be rules and regulations. But the province says they've done all of that. And, we'll go through the process. But I'm with you. Because Meta doesn't care. There are no borders if you're Meta. You can build it in France, Indonesia, Australia. They don't care. It really makes no difference.
0: Meta is wealthier than Canada.
1: Yeah.
0: And that's just the bottom line. So I don't care. You know what? Even if you don't like my comparative advantage story, then go on the investment story. Go on the economic diversification story. Please hang on to something and realize that this is necessary.
1: Eric, great stuff as always. Thanks for the chat, sir.
0: Stay healthy, Shay.
1: You too. Have a great weekend. Dr. Eric Kam, who's an economics prof, Toronto Metropolitan University. And I'm coming around to that. Well, I think I've always been at that way of thinking. I've spent a lot of time reading and learning about AI and recognizing the impact that it has and how, and every level of government has told us, hey, listen, this is our future. This is the world's future. This is where things are going. Tech, data, AI. You need to be part of this. We just launched an AI strategy, a federal AI strategy, what was it, a week ago, 2 weeks ago, to recognize that Canada needs to be involved in this. We can't risk falling further behind. The government says we need to increase our data center capabilities like 20, 30 times based on where we are. Well, this is that, right? And you see the protests that take place. And like I say, Hamilton, I think they actually got one. The city of Hamilton heard the protest and said, okay, we're not going to do it. We're not going to do data centers. Manitoba, too much pushback, too much opposition. Not going to do it. Vancouver had a big fight over one. We've got the one in Olds. There's a big fight. And I don't want to discount the concerns and say, listen, just like Eric says, just sit down. No, you have a right to be heard. You do. But if we can do it properly, we need to do this. So to me, it's not about blocking these initiatives and not even delaying these initiatives. It's saying, okay, what are the concerns that we have about them? How do we do this in a way where those are accommodated, those are dealt with, those aren't a concern anymore? Because I think it can be done. For God's sake, it's water. And Facebook has come back and said, we've got a plan. We're not going to use any more water than a golf course. Okay. If you do, what are the consequences, right? What are you going to do to remedy the situation? But if you don't, great. We're good. They're spending money on infrastructure for water, spending money on infrastructure for roads. So there is a way to do this. And as Eric said, we just naturally, geographically check a lot of the boxes for these places. Problem is, if you don't do it, if you make it too hard and it takes too long, it'll be somewhere else instantly. Because other jurisdictions will welcome Meta with open arms. Elon Musk says he thinks he can build these in space. Now, Elon says a lot of things. A lot of the things actually come true, though. So who knows? So I get the concern. So let's make sure we do it right. For God's sake, let's do it.
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2: Dear kids up front, thank you to the ticket holders who gave us the football game tickets. It was my first game ever. 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

0: it's resonated in different parts of the country. And sometimes it's pretty interesting because the way things land in Alberta are not necessarily the same way they land in Toronto or in Vancouver or in Winnipeg or wherever else we link up. It's kind of an interesting look at the way things go in this country. But let's go to the phone lines here. Let's go to Terry, who is in Cramond. Hi, Terry, you're on the air.
1: Good morning, Shay. Always interesting.
0: Great,
1: listen, I'm just wondering if I live off the grid, totally off the grid.
0: Yeah, okay.
1: And this rebate or whatever, how's it going to affect me? Or is it going to affect me at all?
0: Yeah, I just think you miss out on it, I think. I know there was some conversation about what to do for people that are in your position, and I think if you go out somehow, you might be able to figure it. I think you're going to have to read. Maybe call your MLA. There's probably a way that they've set up where you can go to, I don't know if it would be a registry or if you could do it by mail. I don't even know, Terry, because they've set it up primarily to be online and online payments. But we did speak with somebody last week who said, no, there is a way you can get a check if you really want to.
1: Okay.
0: It's not going to be easy.
1: Thank you so much.
0: Yeah.
1: Okay, you're always interesting, and a lot of intelligent people talk to you.
0: Yes, they do. Absolutely. Thank goodness. They raise the level of intelligence big time. I do my best to pull it down, but they always pull it back up. You know what I'll do, Terry, is I'll take a look when I get a chance at the website and see if there's a provision in there, and then I'll pass it along if I can find one. Colin, on the road. You're on the air. Hi, Colin.
2: So I went on at 2 a.m. and tried to log into this banking thing. It didn't work, so I went to the e-transfer, took a selfie. The whole thing took about 10 minutes. Did my wife the same way.
0: Did the whole thing.
2: Done with. Pretty. I tried the first day, and I'm like, hey, this is silly. Everybody's trying.
0: Everybody is, yeah, yeah.
2: My other comment, hiring teenagers, my son's girlfriend, she tried to get a job at McDonald's. They hired her. They gave her 12 hours in a month. And they call that a job. So some places are advertising, but it's not a job. Like 12 hours in a month is not a job.
0: Right, right.
2: That's a waste of time. And the other thing, I spend a lot of time on the road. I see a lot of empty space. And I tell you, I'd rather a data center in the middle of nowhere than like half a kilometer from downtown Olds.
0: Yes,
2: where they're trying to put one
0: thing.
2: Right. Like,
0: yeah.
2: It's literally in town. There's houses across the street. Yeah. That's just some ridiculousness. I like the idea of this one. Set it up like an oil camp. Have people

0: up like a oil camp. Have people can go live out there, work a shift. You can put these in the middle of nowhere, all over the province. I think as long as everything's written in stone in contracts, you use too much water, charge them $100,000 a cube. Like, set things up to protect us and the province.
1: Yes.
0: There's a lot of stories. Hey, when these things are done and their life's over, then what happens? Make sure all that's taken care of.
1: Yep, I'm with you. I agree.
0: I think we could be the hub of the system.
1: I think you're right, Colin, and I think
0: we're heading that way.
1: There's got to be a way to do it. And that's what, you know what, that's what the mayor of Sturgeon County said. Hey, listen, this where we're putting this, that's what this was designed for. It's literally called the industrial heartland. People don't live here. This is, it's been this way for years. We designed this stretch of land to be used for things just like this. So it makes sense.
0: Oh, that place is the perfect spot. It'll be right beside all the different big, huge industrial chemical plants and all that. Yeah, throw it in the middle of that. It's already lit up all the time anyways. It's not going to make a difference to anybody.
1: Yeah, no, Colin, I agree. There's a way to do it.
0: Funnel it into the...
1: Yeah, just do it right. I'm with you. I think that's what it comes down to. Do it right, do the precautions necessary, and let's get going. Barry in Calgary, you're on the air. Hi, Barry.
2: Yeah, I'm one of the guys out in the middle of nowhere cutting hay.
1: Yep.
2: And I realize that there has to be a balance between rural and the good of mostly urban people. Yep. We all use data. And interesting to hear both you and your previous guest, and then Ben Mulrooney yesterday with his producer, I would imagine, having the same opinion that let's get them out in the rural because there's nobody out there. And this is an age-old argument, whether it's a garbage dump that the garbage is hauled out of the city, but at least in your opinion, it has to be done properly.
1: Yeah, it does.
2: And with consideration of the rural people.
1: Oh, 100%.
2: I don't know enough about the Sturgeon County one to comment, but don't put it in where there's a beautiful pasture. There's only cows there, of course, which is the urban opinion, or a canola field, but if it's zoned industrial, I'm for it.
1: Yeah,
2: but,
1: yeah.
2: You know, out in the middle of nowhere here, we don't want all the noise and dust and... So consideration for the rural people.
1: I'm with you 100%. You're absolutely, you got to be, if you're put in a city, you got to be careful with the people who live in the city. And if you're out of town, I mean, absolutely. There's lots of places we can go where, you know, it's not agricultural land or these sorts of things. Industrial areas. We've designated a bunch of land as industrial. Ian in Calgary, you're on the air. Hi, Ian.
3: Hey, two quick things. One, I was just wanting to point out a little hack I had for getting that $100.
1: Okay.
3: I couldn't. Yeah, so I'm working security IT, and I couldn't get past the two-factor authentication using the browsers on my desktop computer. So what would happen is I would fill out the forms, everything would be fine, I'd go to the interact portion, and it would say, okay, no problem, we'll send you two-factor, and it would crap out and say, there's been a problem, try again later. Anyway, went through that multiple browser multiple times, didn't work. Here was the solution I came up with, and I've had two other people do it and resolve their issue as well. You go to your phone. I hate using mobile apps on my phone, specifically banking banking stuff because I'm just not secure, but I installed it for this purpose. So sign in on your phone to your banking app. That gets you past your two-factor authentication. Then immediately launch your browser on your phone and fill out the form.
1: Okay.
3: And when it gets to the interact, hey, we'll send you the two-factor. As soon as I said yes to that, it kicked over to my banking app that was already logged in.
1: Yeah.
3: It didn't even send me. It didn't.
1: Oh, good.
3: Send
1: okay.
3: That to me.
1: Okay. There you
3: so
1: go.
3: So the answer was banking app first on your phone.
1: Yep.
3: Then browser on your phone.
1: Perfect. Good stuff. Ian, I got to get to a break, but that's a great tip.
3: Yep.
1: Thank you for that. Appreciate it. For Terry, here's a number I found for you. 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
13: From the National Newsroom of the Canadian Press, I'm John Kennedy. The federal government says the Gordie Howe International Bridge connecting Ontario to Michigan will officially open on July 27th.
14: A news release says Canada and Michigan agreed to opening the bridge with the support of the Trump administration. The release says Canada and the U.S. agreed to a series of measures on toll governance, as well as investments in the region, including through the establishment of a 15-year economic development fund tied to a portion of profits from bridge operations. The move comes after the United States requested a delay for a ribbon-cutting ceremony in June to renegotiate terms of a long-standing agreement. Kelly Malone, The Canadian Press, Washington.
13: Applications for federal public service jobs dropped nearly 30% last year as Ottawa downsizes its workforce. Job postings, promotions, and staffing levels also declined.

0: declined compared with the previous year. The government says it plans to cut 40,000 positions by 2029, mostly through attrition and retirements. More than 8,200 workers have already applied for the early retirement program offered by the government, and Treasury Board officials say participation in the program has been encouraging. British Columbia's provincial government says two special mediators will have 10 days to help resolve the current dispute with the BC Nurses Union. BC Premier David Eby announced the upcoming mediation at an unrelated news conference in Prince George.
1: Yeah, I don't want to prejudge any conversations that will take place at the table. I know that we have a shared goal of ensuring nurses are respected and appreciated in our system and are able to return to work fully to support patients in British Columbia, and that'll be our goal at the table.
0: Nurses Union President Adrienne Geer says her union welcomes the appointment of mediators, but says the union will go ahead with expanded job action because the issues facing nurses, such as working conditions and safety, go beyond money. The Brunswick Creek Wildfire Complex continues to grow near Boston Bar, British Columbia, after residents tried to stop the flames before they spread. The fire scorched 180 square kilometers, destroying buildings and forcing evacuations. More than 270 firefighters, helicopters, and heavy equipment remain on the front lines battling the blaze. Crews say steep terrain, shifting winds, and hot weather are continuing to challenge firefighting efforts. Residents are hoping cooler weather and rain will help slow the blaze. The United States is calling on Iran to publicly guarantee safe passage through the Strait of Hormuz as negotiations to end the conflict in the Middle East continue. American officials say Iranian hardliners disrupted the ceasefire, prompting renewed military action. Washington insists that any nuclear agreement must include Iran surrendering its enriched uranium stockpile. Iran maintains that it alone controls access to the strategic waterway. Regional diplomats are working to keep talks alive and prevent the conflict from escalating any further. This is the Canadian Press. In sports, the Toronto Tempo made WNBA history in setting a new league regular season attendance record of 20,996 people at Montreal's Bell Centre. The expansion Tempo fell 108-95 to the Dallas Wings. The previous single game high was 2,711 in a Washington Mystics game at Capital One Arena in 2024. The Tempo will play in Montreal again Sunday against the New York Liberty and have two games in Vancouver later in the summer. FIFA is selling pieces of the World Cup final field for $450 US each. The grass will be used in the July 19th final at MetLife Stadium in New Jersey. Meanwhile, Canada opened the World Para Volleyball Championship with mixed results. The women swept Hungary in three sets, while the men were swept in three straight by Germany. The World Sitting Volleyball Championship is the first qualifier for the 2028 Paralympic Games in Los Angeles. From the Canadian Press, I'm John Kennedy.
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3: We'll keep taking your calls on Pierre Polyev joining us today. Covered a lot of ground, talked about separation, we talked about pipelines, we talked about defense, cost of living. Got a bunch of the big issues dealt with. What did you think? I still think it's a tricky spot. It's pretty interesting, politically speaking, what's going on in Alberta right now. Let's go back to the phone lines. We've got Greg calling. Hey, Greg, you're on the air.
4: Yeah, I say, I loved every word I heard from Polyev. I do believe we would have had a better working relationship with Daniel Smith in the U.S. administration. Probably would have had a lot less or none, preferably, of the elbows up, New World Order, turning the back on the U.S. nonsense that I've been hearing for over a year now. Probably would have been closer to the shovels in the ground for the pipeline to get that underway. I think because it could have been a lot better because you got conservatives and Republicans on the,
3: across the border.
4: I think the mindsets and the values are the same. Things would have been coming along a lot better, a lot quicker. And it's more believable coming out of Polyev's mouth than it is any liberal leader that I've ever had the experience and misfortune of listening to.
3: Well, I wouldn't expect anything else from you, Greg. Let me ask you, why do you think we would have shovels in the ground on a pipeline 14 months after the election?
4: Well, because I think, he would have lifted all the bans on everything. he would have done that.
3: What ban?
4: Like, and well, you know, like the ban for the tankers of, on the West Coast, and on all the, you know, sitting there bending over for people, trying to please everybody. He stated in his conversation with you that you can have a say, but when it comes to certain projects, can you imagine if we went through this back in the day for the railroads and listened to every person complaining about putting tracks across the road or paving highways across this road or even...
3: Well, I think you're right in terms, but that process still has to happen. He also said that, Greg.
4: Sure, but he has the power to listen.
3: He does.
4: And just
3: he does.
4: And say, this is the way it's going to be. Too bad. If you don't like it, I don't know. Like, you see, you got the troublemakers in this country, like every country, the extremists that want nothing done. They don't want you to put a shovel in the ground for anything. But isn't it interesting that they want their lights on so they'll say they won't have a problem putting light corridors through? You know what I'm saying? So
3: I think if you boil it down to that simplistic level, everybody knows what you're saying, Greg. Yeah, for sure. Okay, thanks for the call. I appreciate it. I'm going to go to Rob in BC now. Hi, Rob. You're on the air.
5: Hi, Shay. Thanks for taking my call. Listen, that interview, I'm sorry. It's all rhetoric, Shay. He does realize the election is over. You know, you're going to have...
3: Well, but I mean, if you're in opposition, is it ever really over, Rob?
5: Yeah, I know that, but he keeps repeating the same line, Shay.
3: I know.
5: It did not work. You know, he also said that Canadians who voted for Prime Minister Carney are so disappointed. I'm not disappointed. I think Mark Carney, to be honest, is doing a brilliant job. Listen, I feel the sooner the federal Conservative Party realizes this guy is not going to be Prime Minister. You know, he says they're so disappointed with people who voted for Carney. Has Mr. Poilievre looked at the polls? I mean...
3: I know. But I will say this, though, Rob. I hear from people, and I myself... I'm starting to, and I have been for a while, like, when do we move from we are going to do something to we are doing something? You know what I mean? And I know there's some levels of, well, lots of things have happened.
5: You mean
3: but,
5: troubles in the ground or that type of thing? Or what do you mean?
3: Approvals? Like, I mean, we're still at the stage where we don't, if we're talking about the pipeline, we're still at the stage where the government has put forward the proposal, the project, but now we're at least a year away from actually getting it approved, right?
5: Yeah, I honestly believe, Shay, this has to happen. And I think Mark Carney, let's face it, I mean, you would agree with me. He is definitely purple. He's a right-leaning liberal.
3: Oh, I would agree.
5: Okay, there are going to be shovels in the ground here. But, you know, the sooner the Conservative Party realizes, Mr. Poilievre, I don't think he's well-liked. Sure, in some of the provinces he is, but he doesn't have the vote, Shay. The sooner they realize it, the sooner they can move on. Look, he's got a few years here to be opposition leader, and I don't see anything really taking hold with this guy. So
3: okay, Rob. I mean, hey, listen, we know there's a lot of that. That's a constant question. You're right, Rob. I mean, that's a constant question about Pierre Poilievre's leadership. And you know, he lost the election, he lost his seat, and on it goes. So you're not the only one to say that. You're not the only one to raise that. No question about it. That's something that he had to put to rest. He lost the MPs with the floor crossings and all the rest of that stuff. I think he's sort of in a place now where things seem to have calmed down and settled down. And I think the plan, if you're Pierre Poilievre and the Conservatives, is to try and just be stable, consistent, and see where this goes. You know that you've got time now in terms of where we stand for an election. It's likely a number of years away, so you don't have to worry about that. At this point in time, he had his leadership review, and that all worked out. So I think some of those questions have been put to rest, at least for now. They'll never completely go away when it comes down to politicians. As he himself said, you're never going to please everybody all of the time, right? You're always going to have dissenting opinions, and your job as leader is to manage them and to do what you need to do on that front. I'm 780-451-8800. 403-974-8255. Those are our numbers if you want to give us a call. Gord in Calgary, you are on the air. Hi, Gord.
6: Howdy.
3: Hi. Go ahead.
6: Born and raised, 62 years old. I've seen this story for a long time. It doesn't matter what party we get in, we don't further ourselves here in Alberta.
3: Well, yeah, I wanted to ask Poilievre about that. We, you know, ran out of time because you're right. This has been, as long as I've lived in this province, it's been a concern, right? And we've gone through all kinds of different governments in that time.
6: If we get lucky, we get a four-year term with conservatives with a majority, and the next 4 years, it's a minority, and we have to count to whatever.
3: Honestly speaking, though, Gord, when you did have a conservative majority, none of the problems that you had got solved. Equalization didn't get solved. No pipelines got built. Like, what really changed?
6: Well, and you read my point.
3: Yeah.
6: Nothing changed.
3: Yeah, I agree.
6: It's time for Alberta to forge ahead on its own.
3: Yeah, I hear what you're saying, Gord. Yeah, I wanted to ask Polyev about that, because I mean he talks about all the things that Ottawa has done, and it's been a long time. It's, you know, 2015 we've had a Liberal government, but like, you know, the equalization payments that Albertans rail against all the time, the last government to actually set the formula and the framework for that was the government that he was in. It was Stephen Harper, right? So that didn't change. The pipelines didn't get built. Like, you can make an argument if you're an Albertan, like Gord said, doesn't matter who's in office in Ottawa. It's the same old, you know, and, you know, we're just not a focus of the federal government. But make no mistake about it, the separation sentiment rises and falls based on the outcome of the election. And why is it at a fever pitch right now? Because the Conservatives got it handed to them again for a fourth consecutive time, at a time when Conservatives really thought that they had finally made it and this was the end and we were going to have a Conservative government in Ottawa, and then that evaporated, you know, within weeks, and we ended up with a minority Liberal government that's now become a majority Liberal government. So people are ticked. 780-451-8800-403-974-8255. Let me squeeze in a quick break. We'll continue with your phone calls right after this.

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8: Taking your phone calls. Gordon in Calgary, you're on the air. Hi, Gordon.
9: Hi, Shea. Thanks for taking my call.
8: Sure.
9: I just

0: pipelines and this country and all the people who are opposed to pipelines. I just wonder how well things would have gone in the late 1800s when we wanted to have a national railroad, or in the 1900s when we wanted to have a Trans-Canada Highway. Would we today's framework, would we have been able to accomplish any of those things? And I guess in my mind, I think no. Because, of course, that railroad would have gone across several indigenous reserves, would have crossed a number of rivers, would have crossed a number of borders. And I doubt whether something that's really the part of the lifeblood of this country would have ever got built, same with the highway. And so I think the standards applied today and the leeway given to interest groups is incredible, that would never have been tolerated in the 1800s or 1900s for major projects in this country. So I think we're going into projects, particularly these new pipelines, with one arm tied behind our back.
1: Yeah, I mean, I understand what you're saying, but I mean, you got to remember the time that we are living in versus the time. Like, the railroad was completed in the 1880s, for God's sake. Alberta didn't even exist. I mean, a lot of these things that you're talking about weren't even issues at the time, right? So, I mean, you're right. There would have been some opposition, but I don't know if it would be to the same extent that this is. And when it comes to a highway, I mean, we build roads all the time without any fussing and fighting. It's a different conversation than it is in terms of pipelines and things like that. I just don't know if it's a fair equivalency.
0: Well, I think there's some common denominators, and I think that the standards being employed today are totally unfair and unreasonable and handicap business people.
1: Yeah, I agree. There's no doubt that there's obstacles. It's incredibly difficult to get things done. I agree with you there. Without a doubt, Gordon. And I think that's what we need to see from government in terms of, can you overcome those obstacles? Now, this is where it gets down to the really important piece if you are watching this pipeline. The easy part is where we are. Well, there's still another easy part. And I'm surprised, you know, if I'm the prime minister, I would have done it by now and say, yes, this is a project that's in the national interest. So we are going to fast track it. We're going to move it forward. I mean, he certainly didn't express any opposition to it when he joined the premier for the announcement, for God's sake. So clearly he's on board. So why do we have to wait until October for him to come out and say, okay, this is a project that we have deemed to be in the national interest, which then kicks it into the part where he needs to back up all of the things that he has been saying for the past year and a half or more. Which is, we can still do things like this. I will listen to people. I will hear from people. I will do what needs to be done. The consultation will happen, and then I will move this project forward if I've determined that it needs to move forward, right? That's the job. That's the hard part. The easy part has taken place. Although I will say this, he's proven quite skilled, I think, in doing just that when it comes to managing David Eby. Right, because David Eby was, we'll never accept it, we'll never allow this, we'll never support a pipeline. David Eby was singing an entirely different tune last week. He's kind of like, well, we may not like it, but there's nothing we can do about it. We won't oppose it. Fine. Do what you need to do, kind of a thing, right? He got some concessions out of Carney. Carney gave him a bunch of money for infrastructure projects and said, don't worry, we're not going to go to the Northwest where your pipeline ban, your tanker ban is. And at the end of the day, he did what he needed to do to get Eby to stand down, and he won't be a problem going forward. So he's proven he can do it, at least in that instance. Can he do it with a lot more and overcome many more hurdles within the next, 14 months? That's what we need to see. Let's go to David near Ottawa. Hey, David.
2: Hi, Shay. You can't believe a word Danielle Smith says simply because she's beholden to Carney. It's that simple. She can't say, no, it's not enough, because then all you'll do is stop it altogether. But we could cut the cost of living in this country in a heartbeat. Get rid of the carbon tax, no matter what he says. Get rid of it. It doesn't do any good. It just increases prices. But the one thing you were talking about, equalization payments,
1: That's
2: an agreement between all of the provinces.
1: That's right.
2: And the people that are getting it, like Ontario and Quebec, aren't going to give it up. For Alberta, go whistle. But I'm not advocating we should separate. I'm advocating, because I think that would be a disaster. If the people that want to separate think they're going to ship stuff down to the States and get money there, they need to think back to when it was a $40 a barrel.

0: overall discount that they were getting. In other words, we were getting nothing for it, and they were making the money because they were shipping it abroad. We've got to be careful in what we wish for. But Carney, he got out of it what he wanted, which was an increase in the carbon tax. That's costing us on everything, because it's on your utilities, it's on your food, it's on just not just the fuel for your truck. It goes on to everything. And then, of course, companies add that to their costs, and their profit is added to that. So what starts out as $2 ends up as being maybe $10 that you and I pay, which is one of the reasons everything costs so blasted much in this country. But we have to be very careful. You can't trust Carney, because he must have had an agreement with EB long before the big parade and all the rest of it. And why the heck didn't he just say, you can have a pipeline to Vancouver through the existing one, but you're not going to go north, and that's it, it's done. Never mind all the parade and everything else about how we've worked for it, and it's BS. His whole concept on climate change is based on AR5. AR5, when it went for review with the Academy, which is a team of scientists looking at the data, panned it. They said, we have low confidence in your assessment that this is correct. In other words, we're not killing the planet individually. But his whole idea is that, if you read his book, and I'm not suggesting you waste $30 on it, but I did because I wanted to find out what he thought about, and he's very, very devious. He's a rich man, smart man, privileged man, who thinks he knows how to run the world, you and me, way better than we do. And that becomes dangerous, because everything he does is aimed at that.
1: Okay. All right, David. Time will tell where this ends up. There's all kinds of things said about motivations for all kinds of people. There's politics at play in all of this. I get it. My take on where Carney stands on this is, I think he's been pretty pragmatic about it. I think he recognizes the economic interest, and, you know, he rightly says that we are in a much different position now than we were before. You know, and the whole the United States situation has sort of changed everything, frankly. And the business relationship and the defense relationship and all the rest of it, we cannot view it the same way as we always have, which means we need to do things differently in this country. Okay, I agree. And if we're going to do things differently in this country, it seems to have brought a lot of people around to a position that many, many Alberta leaders have been in, frankly, for many, many, many years, which is, we have this resource. We live in an unstable and uncertain world that gets more unstable and uncertain every day. We do things in a way that is, and people will argue that there is no such thing as ethical or responsible oil. I get it. Okay, fine. Can we say more ethical? Can we say more responsible than countries like Saudi Arabia or Venezuela or Russia or some of these other countries, or Iran, where much of the world's energy supply is supplied from? That, and Carney has talked about that. The demand's not going away. It will exist. And as long as it does, Canada should be the one to do it. That's literally what leaders such as Jason Kenney have been saying for a number of years, right? So, but you can say all those things and, you know, talk about all of those things as much as you want, but until we actually see it happen, there will be skeptics, understandably. Although a lot of things have happened. So we'll see where we go. Just taking a quick look at the text line here. Interesting, you know, I mean, Pierre Poilievre, he certainly has his supporters, but there's a lot of critics. There's a lot of critics. Pierre Poilievre would make an excellent premier of Alberta. Unfortunately, his prime minister is too simplistic and one-sided in his solutions. Pierre talks about what Carney's doing. What's he going to do? He just complains and bitches and complains. He's not telling me nothing. All I hear of him is doing is complaining with the Liberals, and I'm done with with conservatism. I don't know if that's... I think he does put forward solutions. He does put forward plans and things like that in terms of... Well, you name it, cost of living. You know, when I asked him about, okay, well, what needs to happen with the pipeline, he talked about the legislative pieces that are still in place. So I think that was a fair criticism for a long time. And he certainly does default to his talking points that in many cases we've all heard before.

0: But I think he is starting to come forward with more plans. And frankly, the liberals have stolen a lot of his plans, right? A lot of the things that he talks about have been co-opted by the liberals. So I get it. It is often simplistic and there are talking points, but I think he does put forward some plans in those talking points. Anyway, we do have to take a break to get to the news. We're going to talk about these new smart glasses. They're really growing in popularity and they're a little creepy. We'll talk about that right after this.
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3: All right, switching gears now, we're going to get into a conversation here that if you haven't seen these yet, you're gonna see them soon, although I imagine you probably have seen them soon. I'm talking about smart glasses. And if you're of a certain age, you're probably old enough to remember the Google Glass. And that was sort of the first attempt to bring these, you know, wearable tech devices mainstream, and it never really worked. The Google Glass never really took off. It was a bit of a novelty for a while. But now we're at the point where, I know, like, for example, Meta has teamed up with Ray-Ban, and you can buy a pair of Wayfarer frames that have a built-in camera and more. I think there's added technology to them as well. So essentially what it means is you can be on camera anywhere and everywhere that you go, and in many instances, you likely wouldn't even know about it because they're pretty tough to spot unless you're absolutely looking for them. And has a lot of people saying, well, what does that mean about privacy? Do we need to do things? Do we need to come up with some new regulations and rules around how these things operate? Because you can imagine, without thinking too hard, the areas we can get into where it gets a little tricky. We're going to chat now with David Fraser, who's a privacy lawyer with McInnes Cooper in Halifax. David, thanks so much for your time. I appreciate you being with us today.
4: Oh, happy to be here. Happy to chat.
3: So these glasses, like I say, you know, at this point in time, they're virtually undetectable, right? Like, I don't think you wouldn't spot somebody wearing them. It's a face-worn video camera, and you wouldn't even know you're being filmed at this point, right?
4: Well, as I understand it, the ones that are the most popular, the brand that you mentioned, do have a red light that is supposed to light up when the camera is active. But I've heard of services online where people offer the ability to disable those particular lights. But yeah, they certainly do look like normal glasses. If you look closely, they have thicker frames slightly and thicker arms. But yeah, they look like glasses, and they're pretty incognito.
3: Now, for people walking on the street, they can and do film, well, anything that they see, and that means anyone that they see. As a guy who worked in TV for many, many years, David, I know that that's fine. If you're out in the public, there's not a damn thing anybody can do about it, right? There are no rules. You can film whatever you want in a public area.
4: Yeah, certainly in a public area, so the media don't have any particular privileges. Every one of us has the ability to record in a public place. Pretty well anything that's visible to the public. Where you get into the shades of gray, certainly when you veer out of a public arena off the streets and a place to which the public is generally invited, you know, we have voyeurism laws that protect the expectation of privacy that people have in bedrooms, change rooms, and bathrooms. And we also have intrusion upon seclusion, which is a tort related to intruding into somebody's private life or affairs. But certainly somebody standing on a street, that's not their private life or affairs.
3: So, like I say, when I did it back on TV, you walk up to somebody with a camera, they knew they were being filmed. this is essentially a hidden camera. You don't know, but that doesn't change it, right? Like, you don't have to disclose in a public area that you're recording anybody, right? I mean, that's still fair game, isn't it? Or do you need to let people know, hey, by the way, I'm filming you?
4: Certainly that's the polite thing to do, but you're not legally obliged to do that by any means. And same would be in a sports arena or at a hockey rink or when you're at a soccer practice or anything like that. If it's a public place, you probably should expect or anticipate that you might be photographed or you might be recorded.
3: Obviously, you don't have to think too hard, David, to think about, well, this could get into some tricky areas. I mean, you take the kids swimming, you go to the gym. I mean, there's no end of places where you don't want any cameras. Do we need to do something here? Do we need to come up with some sort of regulations, at least in those areas, above and beyond what we have already?
4: I'm not sure that we need to at this stage. And one of the things that I'm always mindful of is, you know, people say there ought to be a law. And then the next question is, okay, well, how are we going to tailor it so that it's actually appropriate and doesn't go overboard? Somebody using these glasses, you know, people buy them so they can take pictures of their kids' first steps and all these

0: other sorts of things. And people who are engaged in kind of active sports want to be able to record that. People are recording pretty well many of the things that they do in their day-to-day life that doesn't have an impact on anybody else, and you wouldn't want to have a law that would restrict that. But certainly, you know, if I operated a gym, for example, people who control premises can put rules that are the conditions of entry to those premises. And so if you violate one of those rules, you're trespassing. So if you were at a health club, you might want to say, hey, no cameras. And if you see somebody wearing them, you tell them to take them off, or you boot them out because they're trespassing. But if you come up with a law, the question is always about kind of where do you draw that particular line? And that's a really, really tricky thing to do. And we're in the early days. There's always been a phenomenon called moral panic.
1: Yeah.
0: When a new technology comes out that has a privacy impact. You know, the reason why we have all these kind of privacy laws came into being, particularly in the United States, was when Kodak introduced a camera that could be handheld. And people were afraid of Kodakers lurking in the bushes taking photographs. And so there was a real overreaction. If you remember when smartphones, or even before smartphones, when phones started having cameras in them, there was a big hullabaloo related to the possibility of people taking pictures in change rooms and things like that. And certainly that does happen from time to time, and that's why we have this voyeurism law. But it doesn't happen as often as people who were really concerned at the time anticipated these things would happen. So I think kind of social norms are going to adapt in terms of the people using these in public places, and particularly as long as there are lights that indicate that these things are recording, that might be sufficient. But I would suggest kind of let's pump the brakes a little bit and let's see how these evolve in our world. And kind of as you said, you referred to Google Glass, that ultimately wasn't successful. It didn't take off. And we could have had a whole bunch of laws that would have restricted inadvertently or unintentionally what you could do with your phone camera at the time. So we need to tread carefully when somebody sees a new technology and says, oh, there ought to be a law.
1: What about the people who have these glasses? I mean, could you inadvertently, like you say, we do have voyeurism laws. There are some laws on the books in terms of filming and taking pictures of people. I mean, could you inadvertently get yourself into hot water here, perhaps even unintentionally, right? There's things that people who buy this equipment should be aware of.
0: Well, you might. Certainly, if you're not aware of what activates it and maybe inadvertent recording, you might find yourself in a situation where you're among people who do have an expectation of privacy. If you wanted to film your workout at the gym, for example, and you were wearing them through the change room, certainly activating any sort of recording device where people might reasonably be expected to be naked or disrobed, that's the voyeurism offense. And so certainly anybody who uses this technology needs to be mindful of the law that could apply. Same things related to, I'm an amateur drone operator, and I'm often fielding questions from folks related to drones and privacy. Well, if you're going to deploy technology that could have a privacy impact, you need to know what the rules are, but you also need to be a good human being and respect other people's boundaries.
1: Yeah, exactly. And it moves so fast. That's the other thing, David, with this tech, right? Like, who knows what we'll be talking about 6 months from now? And it's almost impossible to keep up with, but it's the world we live in now. Thanks so much for chatting with us about it. I really appreciate your time.
0: Oh, it's my pleasure. Anytime. Always happy to talk.
1: Great. Thanks so much, David. David Fraser, a privacy lawyer with McInnes Cooper in Halifax. I don't have these glasses. I don't know if I would want these glasses. But and now they come, you know, built with like AI and stuff like that. And if you remember Terminator, you know where we're going. you drop in a little facial recognition technology, the whole thing, right? And you see somebody walking down the street and you've got their entire background laid out in front of you. There's no end. There's no end to where this stuff can go. You got to think about where are we in 50 years from now? Like, what does the world look like? Eric in Calgary, you're on the air. Hi, Eric.
2: Hey, Shay. I remember a couple of years ago, I was in Banff with the kids when they would have been, I don't know, like 6 and 9. And there was this kids entertainer there, and he was wearing some of those Ray-Ban Meta glasses.
1: Yeah.
2: And he's doing his thing. And I just thought it was so creepy. And I asked him, are those recording? You know, like, I mean, you got all these. I'm sure nobody wanted this guy recording their kids, you know, while he was entertaining
1: for
2: them,
1: sure,
2: and
1: yeah,
2: stuff. But, you know, it just felt so creepy and invasive.
1: How could you tell? Like, was there any way to tell that they were camera glasses rather than just, because you can get Ray-Bans anywhere, right?
2: No, you can see the lens.
1: A little
2: the
1: red
2: color. They had the lens, and he confirmed it. I'm like, why are you wearing these? like, what, you know, I mean,

0: Nobody wants you filming their children, buddy.
1: Yeah, I hear you, Eric. It's these content creators. It's the social media. It's the influencers that they just wear them whenever they're doing what they're doing, and they've got a video made. Right?
0: I guess so.
1: Yeah, I think that's what
0: I gather.
1: Yeah, thanks, Eric. I mean, that's the other thing. I don't see. What would I be recording? What do I do that's interesting enough that I need to be making a video about it? But, like I say, I've sort of got a pretty good understanding of the rules around using a camera in Canada because, you know, I worked in that industry for 30 years or so, and the rules are pretty clear. Like, for example, if you wanted to walk into a school, this is the big one that you run into all the time in broadcast news. If you want to walk into a school with a TV camera, you can't. We would go to a school and we would want to, like, read-in week was something that happened in Edmonton every October where we would have the privilege, I loved it, I enjoyed it, going to read to school kids. And you would, you know, just to encourage reading and to encourage literacy, they'd have local news people and athletes and politicians and you name it, come out and sit down in a class and read a story to the kids, right? And, you know, I mean, it's good PR for TV stations to show their anchors and reporters out spending time in the community, so they would always want to have a camera come out. But that took a hell of a lot of work to make happen because you have to FOIP all of that. The Freedom of Information or what, I don't even know what the acronym stands for. But in reality, there are certain kids in schools that they don't want people knowing that they're in that school, right? Maybe they're dealing with a custody situation or for whatever reason, some parents just don't want their kids on camera. So teachers need to say, okay, you're going to be coming to this classroom. We're going to remove all of these kids that can't be on camera. Will get permission from the ones who can and all the rest of this stuff. So there's really, really strict rules. Now, if I've got a pair of Meta glasses and I go wandering into your kid's school and I'm just filming everything that I see and I go home and I post it on Facebook or TikTok or whatever, do those rules still apply? And if you play that out, does whoever you don't want knowing where your kids go to school see it and find out where your kid is in school? And now you've got a much more serious situation on your hands. That's why those rules are in place, right? I think if you're somebody walking around with your cool new pair of Meta glasses, you don't even know that. Wouldn't even cross your mind. So it is a new area, and I think I can potentially see all kinds of issues coming from it. Matt in Calgary, you're on the air. Hi, Matt.
2: How are you doing, sir?
1: Good, how are you?
2: Good. Just some comments. So, we kind of already have a law within the Criminal Code of Canada on this, the one-party consent rule. So entirely legal to record a conversation if you're one of the persons participating in it. And one of my favorite things to watch on YouTube and Instagram is these audits where you'll have a member of the public go into publicly accessible government buildings, and they will record just to see what our public sector workers are doing, hold them accountable.
1: Yeah.
2: And so often you hear that line of, you don't have my consent to film me. I'm sorry, you're in a public place, so you have no reasonable expectation of privacy. And so for these parents that get all up in arms, if you don't want your kid filmed, don't get me wrong, I get it's totally creepy, then don't bring your kid out in public. But in public grounds, it is anyone's game. So those are my thoughts.
1: No, you are absolutely right. I mean, that's what the law says, Matt. And like I say, I mean, you know, as a guy who worked in TV for a long, long time, you are absolutely right. In public, there is no right to privacy. People will yell and scream, I don't want you filming this. Well, too bad. I'm standing on the sidewalk just like you are, and I'm allowed to. And that's the way that it goes. That's, you know, I mean, most broadcast people that I've worked with, if you said, hey, don't put me on camera, they'd be like, yeah, of course, sorry. But they're under no legal obligation not to.
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1: This year, Cerebral Palsy Alberta is celebrating 50 years of supporting children, adults, and their families with disabilities throughout Alberta. 50 years of helping Albertans live with 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
2: We've got a West Nile virus warning in the province of Alberta, which is something that's kind of new, not totally surprising, though, based on the fact that we have an absolutely obscene number of mosquitoes in this province. I don't know how bad it is in other places, but in the Edmonton area, it is just absolutely insane. It is, I've never seen it like this. And it's not surprising, given the amount of rain that we've had. Now we're dealing with them. I think they're actually getting a little bit better. I was out in the backyard yesterday doing some stuff, and I wasn't, you know, running for cover within a couple of seconds. But I haven't been out to the dog park on the weekend. It was funny. I actually saw a lady. I've never seen this before. She had, like, an entire mosquito net suit. Like, head to toe, she was wearing mosquito netting. She said it works good, as long as it doesn't get up right tight against your skin, because then they can bite right through it. But I thought, you know what? As crazy as that looks, it's not a bad idea. I wouldn't mind having one of those. So the province of Alberta warning us to be on the lookout for West Nile. It's not here yet. We spoke with Jason, the germ guy, Tetro, you know Jason, host of the Super Awesome Science Show, author of The Germ Code, The Germ Files. We've talked to him about all kinds of things like this. And he said the West Nile hasn't been found here just yet. There's always a risk, but they expect it probably will be within the next couple of weeks.
3: The one thing about West Nile virus that we all have to remember is that it usually starts to pick up steam in about 2 to 3 weeks from now. And so as a result of that, we have the huge number of mosquitoes at the moment, but we can't seem to find the virus in the mosquitoes. We haven't found any virus in any mosquitoes in Alberta. But what we're worried about is that it's still kind of hidden, and that it's going to expand and eventually be seen around the end of July.
2: Okay. End of July, we might see West Nile virus. This isn't one that you want to get. It can be pretty mild, but it can then progress to something pretty nasty sometimes.
3: Well, the West Nile really, let's be honest here, for the first little bit, it's probably going to be asymptomatic anyways. You're not going to notice anything. And then about 3 to 14 days later, and I know that's a long time, but yeah, I kind of have to keep an eye out, you are going to get the fever, you're going to get the headache, you're going to feel like someone gave you the flu. And honestly, you may end up having been given the flu, because there's a parainfluenza virus that's circulating, but that's a different story. Then what ends up happening is you start to feel pain in areas you really wouldn't normally feel. And we're talking about in your joints, in your muscles. And as that is happening, you're going to feel pretty sick. And then over the next 2 to 3 weeks, you're really going to be unwell and fatigued, and you're just not going to be able to move. You may still think that it's a flu, but it's going to be most likely West Nile at that point. It can get much worse if you happen to be over the age of 65 or immunocompromised, where the amount of virus ends up getting so big it gets into your nervous system, and then you're going to need medical attention pretty quick.
2: Okay, so it's serious business. It's not something that you want to fool around with, so that means you got to protect yourself. And short of getting one of those suits like the lady at the dog park had, what do? Bug spray, right? And I've actually got this. I don't know, I've had it for a while. I'm not giving it a plug. It's 30%. It's a lotion that you put on. And it actually works pretty good. I hate it, though. I hate bug spray. So we asked Jason, well, what do you do if you don't like bug spray?
3: Oh, yeah, no, absolutely. And I also get the fact that a lot of people are like, why do I have to smell like DEET all the time, right? Mm-hmm. You know, we have that problem. But the thing is that there are other options that we have where we can essentially tell mosquitoes that we either don't exist, or we're not around, or don't bother us, or something bad going to happen to you. So, you know, there's essentially odorless type sprays called Bicaridin or Icaridin. You can find that in stores. You can find the blue things that have kerosene, and they burn a pyrethroid, which essentially does neurological damage to mosquitoes if they get

0: too close. I actually have one here, and I watched a mosquito fly into the zone. It did not do well after that. I wasn't upset, surprisingly. There's a number of options that we can take to be able to help us, because honestly, when it's 30 degrees outside, the last thing I want to be doing is wearing long sleeves and long pants. So this is really sort of how we should be thinking about it. Not that it is a burden, but rather there's a way that we can do this effectively and safely.
1: Yeah, and you got to do it right now, because it's crazy out there right now. So stay safe. You don't want West Nile.

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17: 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Tonight, we have 2 compelling podcast episodes for you, including the Toronto bathhouse raids from What Happened To and host Erica Vella. Before that, though, we hear the final episode of 13 Hours Inside the Nova Scotia Massacre. After a 13-hour rampage that left 22 people dead in my home province, the gunman is finally neutralized in a chance encounter with police at a gas station. The story traces back decades to a pattern of abuse running through generations of the gunman's family. Experts explain how childhood maltreatment fits into the pathway to violence common among mass shooters and argue that breaking this cycle of abuse is key to preventing future shootings. This is host Sarah Ritchie and the Pathway to Murder from 13 Hours Inside the Nova Scotia Massacre on Crime Time.
11: Just after 11:20 a.m. on April 19, 2020, Nova Scotia RCMP Constable Craig Hubley stopped for gas. He and his colleague, a member of the emergency response team, had been involved in a manhunt for hours. They pulled off the Trans-Canada Highway at a service station in Enfield and stopped next to a gray Mazda 3. It had been more than 13 hours since the first 911 call. 22 people were dead, and no one knew where the gunman was. The RCMP thought they were looking for a man dressed as a police officer driving a stolen silver SUV. The driver of the Mazda was sitting in the vehicle. He was dressed in regular clothes, but the officer noticed he was bleeding from an injury on his forehead. Constable Hubley realized who he was. He alerted his partner as he pulled out his gun. The other officer raced around the front of their vehicle, weapon drawn, in time to see a silver handgun in the driver's hands. Both officers started shooting at 11:26 a.m. Just outside the gas station lot, witnesses took a video from inside their vehicle. It was posted to YouTube by an account called Haber MI.
18: They got the killer right here. They got him on lockdown. They're going for him right now. They got the killer right here. Oh, they got him, bud. They shot him. I heard the 4 shots. I heard the 4 shots, bud. There he is. They got him.
11: Gabriel Wortman was killed. And so that part of the story ends where we began 13 episodes ago. A man who killed 22 people in a 13-hour rampage had finally been stopped. An entire nation was left wondering, how did this happen? There is no simple answer for that, but our final chapter aims to dig much deeper to understand the making of a killer.
19: I hope that the whole story comes out, that this kid was a good kid who turned out to be an evil mass murderer. What happened? What happened?

0: I would like the whole story to be told.
1: I'm your host, Sarah Ritchie. This is 13 Hours Inside the Nova Scotia Massacre. Episode 13, The Pathway to Murder. The man you just heard from is the gunman's uncle, Neil Wortman. Like everyone else, he's horrified by what happened that weekend. And it may seem strange to say the whole story hasn't been told when we've been reporting on this for Global News for almost a year and sharing our findings over these 13 episodes. The media has dedicated hundreds of news articles to understanding the shooting spree. But this story actually begins decades before April 2020.

0: agree. We need to understand where violence comes from if we're ever going to end it. We need to know what made Gabriel Wortmann into a mass murderer. This is not about making excuses. It's about stopping future tragedies, and you don't have to feel sorry for him to do that. Jillian Peterson has dedicated her work to trying to understand violent criminals. She's the co-founder of an American nonprofit organization called The Violence Project.
1: And we started studying mass shooters in particular because there had been such an increase in the United States of mass shootings and just very little research on who these individuals were. And because we didn't understand their pathway to violence, a lot of the things that we were doing to prevent mass shootings, like training ourselves to run, hide, and fight, and spending billions of dollars on, you know, bulletproof glass, they seemed very reactionary and they weren't working because we were having more and more of these shootings.
0: She's a psychologist and associate professor of criminology and criminal justice at Hamline University in Minnesota. James Densley, the other founder of the Violence Project, is a sociologist. He's a professor of criminal justice at Metropolitan State University, also in Minnesota. Together, they've studied every mass shooting in the United States since 1970.

0: victims are murdered in public places in close geographical proximity. They wanted to know, who are these men? And they are almost exclusively men who commit mass shootings. And how did they get here?
1: There has been a tendency to put labels on these individuals as monsters, as terrorists, as evil, as a way of kind of explaining away the behavior. It doesn't actually explain the behavior, it explains it away. So we can sort of say, well, that's evil people do evil things and monsters do monstrous things and terrorists, they commit terrorist attacks. And instead, I think we had to take a step back and say, well, that's true, but these individuals, they have families. They are growing up in our communities. They are our fellow peers at school, and they are our colleagues at work. And so if we understand them in that way, maybe we can actually prevent this violence from occurring as opposed to just reacting to it.
0: As part of their research, James and Jillian analyzed media coverage. They spoke with the incarcerated shooters themselves, their parents, siblings, teachers, social workers. And as they compiled data, they found clear patterns. Four things the majority of these shooters had in common.
1: Trauma, crisis, a kind of social proof or script, and then the opportunity to perpetrate the crime.
0: Let's break that down, starting with opportunity.
1: So this is access. This is about access to people and places, which during the pandemic, I think, was very interesting because as public places locked down, some of that opportunity was diminished. But then, of course, it's also access to firearms. And if you don't have the means to perpetrate the crime, then, of course, you can't do a mass shooting.
0: We've told you in our earlier episodes that Gabriel Wortman had a collection of high-powered guns, some smuggled from the United States and hidden away throughout his home, his cottage, his warehouse. He had a stockpile of ammunition that police allege his partner, Lisa Banfield, her brother, James Banfield, and brother-in-law, Brian Brewster,

0: looking police car and collecting pieces of genuine uniforms so he could look just like an RCMP officer. And even though police have said this attack was not premeditated, the guns, the ammunition, the mock cruiser, that's opportunity. Next, experts say the perpetrators are often inspired by other mass shootings, studying the media coverage and manifestos of other killers. This is what they call a social script. In about 24% of the cases James and Jillian have studied, they say the perpetrator showed an interest in other shootings.
1: There's a kind of cultural script for this type of violence, particularly in American society. And we see that many mass shooters study other mass shooters. They study them on the internet. They sometimes go tumbling down the rabbit hole on the internet and social media. They get radicalized online.
0: The Quebec City mosque shooter, Alexandre Bissonnette, is an example of this. He specifically targeted Muslims in a 2017 attack that left six people dead after he spent about a month scouring the internet for content related to a proposed U.S. travel ban on Muslim-majority countries by former President Donald Trump. That attack then fueled hatred in New Zealand, where 2 years later, a man reportedly inspired by Bissonnette killed dozens of people in two mosques. We don't know if the Nova Scotia shooter was interested in other mass killers. Police have looked into his internet history, but they haven't shared the full details of what they've found. That is commonality number two. Then there's a crisis. 80% of mass shooters in the U.S. that James and Jillian studied reached an identifiable crisis point in their lives right before the shootings.
1: We define a crisis as a time-limited event, but it overwhelms your usual coping mechanisms. And it's a noticeable change from somebody's regular behavior, from their sort of baseline behavior. And that crisis takes many different forms. It might be that you get fired from work. It might be that there's a death in the family. It might be that there's a breakup with a partner. But there's something that just sort of tips somebody over the edge.
0: In episode 4, we told you Gabriel Wortmann seemed to be in a downward spiral at the end of March and the beginning of April 2020. His business was shut down. He wasn't allowed to work. He was paranoid about COVID-19 and the lockdowns. He started stockpiling food and gasoline like he was preparing for the end of the world, according to court documents. He withdrew all of his investments and buried nearly $750,000 in cash in his backyard. He sent an email to a friend saying, "When the money runs out, people will need guns. Thank God we are well armed," he wrote. He talked about the coronavirus all the time, saying he knew he was going to die. And then there's the assault that happened just before the killing spree. According to search warrant applications, on the evening of April 18th, he and his partner Lisa were celebrating their 19th anniversary and video chatting with friends. They talked about having a committed party to mark their 20th anniversary. And one of the friends said to Lisa, "Don't do it." She was upset. She ended the call, and then Gabriel accused her of ruining their anniversary. Lisa told police she tried to explain that she wasn't upset with him, but by then he was angry, out of control. She went to bed, and that's where he found her. And according to police, that's where he started attacking her, pulling her by the hair, kicking her, tying her hands, shooting at her feet, before trapping her in the backseat of his mock police car. The court documents say she tried talking him down, and he replied, "I'm done. I'm done. It's too late, Lisa. I'm done." That's a crisis point. And finally, mass shooters have almost always suffered significant trauma in their past.
1: It's often childhood trauma, but there's also adult trauma in our data as well. But it's significant. I mean, we're talking about perpetrators whose parents had committed very serious crimes that they had themselves witnessed. We're talking about parental suicide, horrific child abuse, neglect. And this was a constant theme that we saw time and time again.
0: There are 174 mass shootings in James and Jillian's database. In 64 of those cases, they've gathered enough data to determine what the shooter's childhood looked like. 59 of the 64 shooters experienced childhood trauma. They were abused by their parents or other adults in their lives. They witnessed abuse and dysfunction, or they were neglected. That's 90.

0: 72%.
1: What we do see is mass shooters who've got abusive parents who neglected them as children or physically and sexually abused them as children. We also see intergenerational trauma, where it's not just the parents abusing the eventual mass shooter, but their parents were abusing them. And sometimes it goes back two or three generations. And so I think the roots are a little bit deeper there.
0: This is what James and Jillian call the pathway to violence. And the shooter in our story fits right in with this pattern, according to his uncle Neil.
2: There's been a history in the Wertmann family from my grandfather, who was brutal, to my father, who was brutal, to Paul, who was brutal, to Gabriel. And each generation seemed to get worse than the one before. It's really good that Gabriel had no children.
0: We're going to go back and trace that intergenerational violence in the Wertmann family. But first, I want to say this. Gabriel Wertmann made terrible choices to hurt people throughout his life. He alone is responsible for this killing spree. Make no mistake, there is no excuse for what he did, for the pain he caused, none. There are plenty of people who feel we should never talk about the gunman at all. The day after the killing spree, Prime Minister Justin Trudeau urged the media not to print his name or publish his photo. Do not give this person the gift of infamy, he said. He called the shootings senseless violence and evil, and I understand why. But experts say when we don't talk about these things, we're missing an opportunity to create meaningful change. Explanations are not excuses. Here's Jillian again.
3: We have a criminal justice system that's designed to not really look at the why. We have a criminal justice system that's designed to say, did you do this or did you not do this, period. And it's a hunt for kind of, did it happen or did it not happen? And we don't as much kind of pause and say, okay, where did this come from? I think in some ways, it really humanizes the perpetrator, which is hard. And I think in trying to explain where this behavior came from and what this pathway looks like, we're in no way trying to kind of excuse the crime or explain away the crime or say this person is not responsible for the crime. It's just about we have to deeply understand this.
0: Tracy Viancourt is a child psychologist and the Canada Research Chair in Children's Mental Health and Violence Prevention. You've heard from her in previous episodes, and she agrees.
4: These individuals don't just emerge organically one day as being sinister and evil and engaging in these horrific acts, right? Like there usually is a context to their behavior, and the context tends to be a pretty sad story. And even saying that, people will take offense because they don't want to see these people as individuals after they've committed the crimes that they did. And I understand that. I absolutely understand it. But I really value prevention over intervention.
0: We'll get to prevention. But first, some context. I'm going to share with you what life was like in the Wertmann family. And you might find some of this disturbing. Gabriel's uncles, Glenn and Neil, talked to us about growing up in their home in the 1950s and 60s. They're two of five children born to Doris and Stanley Wertmann. Neil is the oldest, and then there's Paul, Gabriel's father. Glenn, who you've heard from in previous episodes, is in the middle. He's a year and a half younger than Paul. Then the youngest are Alan, who's 4 years younger than Glenn, and Chris, who's 8 years younger than Alan. As adults, Chris and Alan both became RCMP officers. We tried calling a number we had for Chris when we started this investigation, but it was disconnected. Neil and Glenn say they don't have a new number for him. And Neil said Alan does not want to be contacted about this story. As we've mentioned to you before, Glenn told us he's living with dementia. He lives in a care home in Moncton now. Neil is his power of attorney and said his condition doesn't affect his ability to function and that his long-term memory is excellent. We've spoken with Glenn several times, and his stories and memories are consistent from one interview to the next. We've also sought to verify everything he told us for this episode through other sources. Both Neil and Glenn say that their father, Stanley, was outwardly successful. At home, he was emotionally and physically abusive to his wife and his five sons.
2: So Glenn was born when I was 10 years old. So my father was

0: babysitting because my mother was in the hospital, and I soiled my shorts. He made me put the soiled shorts on my head, inside out, and told me to start knocking on the doors of neighbors to show them what I had done. And because I refused to go, he beat me instead. But that's just, I could tell you a dozen stories like that.
1: Their mother, Doris, tried to intervene when she could. And if Stanley was hurting the kids, Glenn said she would take the brunt of it.
2: I used to see my mother being knocked down. I remember in the kitchen. He knocked her down in front of Paul and I.
1: Neil said Glenn got the worst of their father's abuse. And Glenn could never understand why. He remembers feeling affection for his father as a little boy. And he said that was never returned.
2: And he hated me. He hated Neil and he hated me. He favored Paul as much as possible for him. He was afraid of Paul. Paul didn't take any crap from him.
1: Glenn said Paul was tough on him and would also go after the kids who bullied Glenn at school. Paul was athletic and Stanley coached his sports teams. The youngest boys played football too. Neil thinks he and Glenn were targeted because they were bookish, quiet, not so much into sports, and he felt they didn't live up to their father's idea of what boys should be.
0: I was the second most tortured in that family. One night, I was about 12, and he had me pinned to the floor. He was beating me with his fists. My mother went running across the street. She couldn't stop him, to Fred Forbes, who was a lawyer. He called the police. My father was taken to court. The judge said to him, if you ever come back in front of me again, bring a suitcase. And my father never hit me again. But he turned to, at that point, from physical torture to mental torture.
1: The judge also ordered Stanley to see a psychiatrist. A clerk we spoke with at the Moncton Provincial Court said they destroy records older than 1980, so we don't have court records. But Glenn and Neil told us what they remember from that time. They say that Stanley was severely abused by his own father, George, and that the court-ordered psychiatric treatment only scratched the surface.
2: The psychiatrist said to my mother, Stanley is going to need years and years of psychiatric help because he started to break down and talk about his childhood. And when he saw himself bursting up and admitting that he had a horrible childhood, it scared him.
1: He never spoke to his sons about his childhood, but he did talk to Doris about it.
2: My mother said, if you never show affection, you don't know how to give it. And he never was. He was treated horribly when he was a little boy.
1: Glenn has a lot of empathy for what Stanley and his siblings went through.
2: If they made their heads, they got a smash in the head with a strap from their father. And if they're really bad, he took them and threw them down the cellar steps, and they spent the night there. No cot, no bed.
1: Stanley stopped going to the psychiatrist as soon as he was allowed. James Densley said that shame and toxic ideas about masculinity can play an important role in this kind of intergenerational abuse.
3: So I do think that if men feel like they're not achieving to the levels that they should be achieving, that they have a sort of additional stressors that are put upon them, that they feel like one way of reclaiming their masculinity is through violence. And so a lot of this is about restoration in many ways. It's people who feel aggrieved, frustrated, angry, and how am I going to solve that problem? And in our culture, violence is viewed as a solution for men.
1: Stanley used violence as a solution throughout the years, and there was no escape for his sons. He found other ways to torture his kids. Glenn and Neil both remember a family trip to Shediac, New Brunswick, which is about a 20-minute drive from where the Wartmans lived in Moncton. As they all got ready to leave, their dog, Mike, wasn't getting in the car.
2: He just wasn't ready to come home when we were leaving. So when he finally came up to the car, we were in it and we're taking off without him.
0: My father lost his temper and slammed the car door and drove away. He ran that dog till I thought the dog would die. We were all in the car screaming and crying and looking out the back window as the dog got smaller and smaller and smaller and became just a speck.
2: Don't do that to little kids.

0: That was our pet.
1: Finally, my father pulled over. The dog caught up and got in. I thought his heart would burst, and my father beat him with his fists in front of all his little boys.
2: Another of Stanley's attempts at humiliation offered a twisted kind of relief. Neil said his father took issue with his manners and made him eat in another room on a folded-down sewing table instead of with his family.
1: I would get my plate, and I'd go in there and eat by myself for 2 years. And I was as happy as a lark because I was away from that damn table where the rest of them were being tortured.
2: Through the years, Neil said he felt there was nowhere he could turn for help.
1: But I did have, my Uncle Arnold gave me as a gift when I was 12 years old, a .22 rifle, and I had one shell. And I used to lie in my bed at night and think, I really should shoot that man. But I never had the courage to do it.
2: He still has that rifle. He said he saved it as a keepsake. And for years, he had recurring dreams about beating his father that followed him into adulthood. Neil moved out of his parents' house as soon as he could. In 1961, when he was 18, he got an apartment with a friend, and then 2 years later, he moved even further away to London, Ontario, to go to Western University. His younger brothers were all still in school and had to endure years of abuse.
1: Everybody who lived at that house had to have, it had to affect their personality and their outlook. It just had to. And every one of us got out as soon as we could.
2: At one point in the late 1960s, Doris tried to leave Stanley and his abuse behind. She bought a house a few blocks away from the family home and moved there with the two youngest boys. By that time, Neil said Paul wasn't living at home anymore either. He said Paul moved to Cleveland, Ohio around 1965, and he found work there in a furniture plant. Meanwhile, to make ends meet, Glenn said Doris had to go on welfare, and she had to rent out the rooms in the house. He said there were 4 bedrooms, and at times there were 2 people to a room. She cooked for everyone. But Doris was struggling financially. Research shows that leaving an abusive relationship is very difficult, particularly for women, and that was especially true back in the 1960s. It's still true today. After a couple of years, Doris moved back to the family home. She made an arrangement with Stanley that they would live under the same roof again, but in separate bedrooms.
0: But I used to say to Melinda, they'd always fight. I'd say to her, do you love him? She would never answer. She'd just give me a funny look. One day I said, you still love him? And she said, I hate his goddamn guts.
2: Doris tried to get help for at least one of her sons. Around 1969, Neil said his mom told him his younger brother Alan's grades were failing and asked if he could finish his last 2 years of high school in Ontario with him.
1: And I accepted that excuse and I took him. It was years later. He said, that wasn't why I was living with you. It was to get me out of the house where I could have a normal, home.
2: In the meantime, things in the Wortman house continued to be horrible. One night when he was about 22 years old, so 1971 or 72, Glenn said he and his mother spent an evening drinking at a friend's house. They were very close at that time, and both of them drank a lot.
0: At home, the old man was flipping out. He started screaming at my mother.
2: Glenn said she screamed right back. He was scared his father was going to hit her, a script he had seen play out time and time again since he was little. He thought about all the times he saw Stanley knock Doris to the floor and tower over her.
0: So I had enough. I said, you old bastard. I got a knife. I went upstairs and they were screaming at each other in his bedroom. He had his own bedroom. She wouldn't sleep with him. He's a pig. So he got up and he started screaming, get out of my room. And so I ran over to him and stuck the knife in his chest.
2: Glenn was arrested at work the next day.
1: And he was charged with attempted murder. That was subsequently reduced to wounding with intent. He was tried, found guilty, and sentenced to 2 years in Spring Hill Prison in Nova Scotia. He served 9 months and was released.
2: Stanley spent some time in the hospital with a punctured lung, but he survived the stabbing. In later years, he suffered from a heart condition. Stanley was found dead in his bed at home in the summer of 1977. Gabriel and one of his cousins were downstairs playing Monopoly at the time. Glenn said his brother Chris, Gabriel's uncle, was looking after his nephews while Doris, Paul, and Evelyn were at work. Glenn and Neil

0: They all stopped by the house on their way to the beach when the kids told them Stanley hadn't gotten out of bed that day.
1: I went up and looked at his body and thought, thank God, he's finally gone. And it took a long

0: long time for the feeling that he left in that house to dissipate. It was there for years. You'd go in there and you'd get a chill. His presence was still there.
1: As the years went by, Glenn and Neil said the cycle of violence in the Wortmann family continued with their brother Paul in the way he treated his family. Unfortunately, this is a story that likely feels familiar to a lot of people because it happened in their homes too. What's unusual about this case is the way the cycle of private family violence exploded into the public. Why did that happen? And why does this cycle of violence exist? I want to take some time to talk about how and why some people who are victims of abuse become victimizers and others don't. Researchers have described this question as dauntingly complex. It presents scientists with a paradox. The vast majority of children who experience trauma and abuse do not go on to hurt others. But if you look backward, the vast majority of mass shooters that Jillian and James have studied for the Violence Project experienced trauma and abuse as children. And before she studied mass shooters, Jillian's work involved tracing the life histories of death row inmates in the United States, and they too almost always suffered significant abuse.
2: I kind of developed a saying in that office, which was the worse the crime, the worse the story. And it was always true, right? Like the more horrific the crime, you will always find the more horrific the story.
1: And this is shown to be true time and time again. A separate 2007 study by researchers at the University of Massachusetts Boston reviewed the histories of 37 death row inmates. All of them were neglected as children. All but two were physically abused. More than half were sexually abused. And more than 80% witnessed violence in their homes as kids. The researchers concluded that childhood abuse is arguably the most crucial risk factor for future violence. Despite this evidence, Tracy Viancourt said that as a society, we're hesitant to talk about this link.
3: Maybe we're worried about creating compassion for them. And I can appreciate the challenge in that, right? It's hard to be compassionate and show compassion towards somebody who has been so awful to so many people. I mean, he has destroyed the lives of hundreds, if not thousands, of individuals. The individuals who died are attached to families who love them, to communities who love them. So I can appreciate why we don't like that. I also think is that we're worried about the stigma that's attached to it. I mean, it's hard to control your environment, right? And especially if you're a child, how do you control the abuse that somebody's enacting on you? And we don't want to set up kids for failure or for them to think that this is an entity, that because they were abused, that it's going to lead them down a pathway of abuse continuity.
1: But undeniably, some people do continue the abuse. There are different theories about why this happens, and it comes down to a very old scientific debate, nature versus nurture.
3: We do know that there is a clustering of violence within families, that aggression begets aggression across generations. And there's two main theories that link this together. So there's social learning theory, which postulates that children learn by observing, by modeling, by imitating the behavior, the attitudes, and even the emotional reactions of others, and in particular, caregivers.
1: The theory here is that the child sees their parents' violent and aggressive behavior being reinforced. No one steps in to stop it. The violence happens with impunity. So the child learns to mimic these same strategies, just like other things we learn from our parents. It's not quite that simple, though. Experts believe there may be a genetic component to aggression, too. That doesn't necessarily mean that your genes determine if you're going to be aggressive or a pacifist. Researchers say there's an interplay between genetics and environment that increases the probability of aggression. So think of it this way. You could be genetically predisposed to diabetes because it's in your DNA, but that doesn't mean you're guaranteed to get it. Environmental factors like smoking, obesity, or stress make it more likely that you will, and they can all add up.
4: And there is a critical point, what is the threshold in genetics, right, in which once you cross that line, the disease becomes clinically identifiable.
1: That's Dr. Jose Mejia. He's a child and adolescent forensic psychiatrist with a PhD in human genetics who works at Dalhousie University.

0: Halifax. He said environmental factors, together with genetics, can create conditions for the disease. Once you're diagnosed with diabetes, you can adjust your environment to regulate your condition. Exercise more, eat better, quit smoking, reduce stress. He said this analogy is a good way to understand aggressive behavior. There are risk factors that can increase the likelihood a person is going to be violent, and abuse is one of them. Jose said someone could begin life with no predisposition to aggression and still become violent.
1: But then abuse kicks in, right? And one of the things that abuse generates, quite obviously, is stress. It scares the living hell out of people, right? And then it puts your system in constant alert.
0: The symptoms of post-traumatic stress disorder linger, and they affect the way we react to stressful situations. This undermines a person's ability to stop and think.
1: Over time, our brain adapts, in order not to die, of course, to learn that those alert signals might not be that relevant. But if you're going to trigger the alert, it goes all the way to 100. There's no 20, 25, 30, 40, as it happens in normal people. No, no, no. If you go from zero to, if this you mean business, we are going to go all the way to the business. So that makes people a little bit less capable of handling stress.
0: And just to make it even more complicated, our environment can have an impact on our genes too. And our genes are what we pass down to our children. A groundbreaking study published by a team of researchers at McGill University in 2009 demonstrated that childhood abuse and neglect actually alters the expression of DNA. Their work studied the brains of suicide victims after they died. It showed that those with known histories of childhood abuse had distinctive markers on their DNA when compared to the DNA of those with no history of childhood abuse. Their research provided biological evidence of what clinical researchers, psychologists, and psychiatrists have known for decades. People with a history of child abuse and neglect are far more likely to commit violent acts of self-harm, attempt suicide, and die by suicide than people who were nurtured and cared for as children. This is especially interesting because the Violence Project has actually found a link between suicide and mass shootings, because the shooters often do not intend to survive.
2: I hadn't thought of these as suicides, but more and more, it seemed like that's kind of the thing that pushed perpetrators over the edge. They kind of decided it doesn't matter anymore. This is their final act. They're going to go out kind of in this way that makes everybody see them and everybody talk about them, and it kind of exposes them to the world.
0: Ultimately, studying the genetic predisposition to aggression has actually shown scientists that changing the environment can change the outcomes. So we know what kind of environment Paul Wortman grew up in. What about his son, Gabriel? Family members have said it was horrible too. We have tried to reach Paul and his wife, Evelyn, for an interview for this series by sending letters to their home. We had a colleague deliver a letter too, but Evelyn told him, quote, "I'm not accepting it. Just go away," end quote. We haven't heard back from them. Glenn and Neil said they don't have a way to get in touch with Paul. Emails we sent to addresses they had on file were not delivered.
3: I'm Mike Brown, and if you're just joining us on Crime Time, Canada's only true crime radio show, so far in this episode of 13 Hours Inside the Nova Scotia Massacre with host Sarah Ritchie, we've revisited the moment Gabriel Wortman, the gunman behind Canada's deadliest mass shooting, was finally killed by the RCMP at a gas station after a 13-hour rampage that left 22 people dead. The episode then turns to experts Jillian Peterson and James Densley of the Violence Project, who outline the four common threads among mass shooters: opportunity, a violent social script, a personal crisis, and significant childhood trauma. We've learned how Wortman fits this pattern, from his stockpiled weapons and fake police cruiser to the violent assault on his partner Lisa Banfield hours before the massacre. The episode then begins tracing the Wortman family's brutal, multi-generational history of abuse, starting with Gabriel's grandfather Stanley's horrific treatment of his five sons. Now let's get back to Sarah Ritchie and the pathway to murder from 13 Hours Inside the Nova Scotia Massacre

0: on Crime Time.
1: Paul did speak to the Toronto Sun 4 days after the shooting spree. He said he felt pain about the massacre and that he was seeing a psychiatrist. He also said he had contemplated suicide. We've done several interviews with family members and some friends of the Wortman family to gain insight into what Paul and Evelyn's home was like when Gabriel was young. We can tell you what they say about Gabriel's upbringing, but Paul and Evelyn have not responded to the allegations, and there's no way of verifying what we've been told. Glenn said Paul was controlling and violent toward Evelyn and Gabriel.
2: His name is Paul Stanley Wortman. He was named right.
1: Glenn told us he saw his brother abusing Evelyn at home one night when Gabriel was just a baby. It felt way too familiar.
3: One night I heard her screaming and crying. I ran down the hallway. I busted into the bedroom. He was sitting on top of her, straddling her and choking her.
1: He was immediately concerned about his nephew.
3: Now that little boy didn't need to see that crap.
1: This happened when Glenn was living with Paul and Evelyn in Ontario in 1969. And shortly after, they said they were moving to the United States for a while. Glenn asked if he could take Gabriel back to Moncton, where they would live with his grandmother, Doris. If you recall, 1969 is when Doris left Stanley and moved out on her own. So Glenn said Paul and Evelyn let him take Gabriel, and they went to Massachusetts. He didn't know it at the time, but Evelyn gave birth to their second son, Jeff Samuelson, in the U.S. in 1970. He was adopted and raised in Massachusetts. We told you about Jeff in episode 5. Neil and Glenn said no one in the Wortman family found out about Jeff until 40 years later in 2010, and that includes Gabriel. Glenn said he wanted to take his nephew to live with him because he felt that Paul and Evelyn were unfit parents. Neil had concerns too. In statements made to police after the killing spree, another of Gabriel's uncles said he had a difficult upbringing and that his mother and father were bizarre. Based on court documents, we know this was a former RCMP officer, so that means it was either Chris or Alan. Police say another witness told them he was severely abused as a child. Neil and Glenn believe that abuse came from his father. Neither of them saw Paul being physically violent with Gabriel, but they said Paul abused him mentally and emotionally. Paul was a successful salesman and a good provider, which is why Neil said he was surprised by what he found on a visit to their home.
4: And I went to visit him one time. Gabriel was sitting there. This was in the winter. And Gabriel was sitting in a chair watching television with his winter clothes on. I'm talking scarf, hat, and coat. In the door, inside. And when he breathed, you could see his breath in the air, because Paul refused to turn on the heat.
1: Neil and Paul do not have a good relationship. They live in the same part of New Brunswick, but they haven't spoken in decades. A lot of what Neil knows about his nephew's life comes from stories he's heard from Glenn, from his mother Doris before her death, or from Paul himself. And the things he heard about how his brother treated Gabriel remind him of his own childhood. Glenn told Neil of another incident that both of them found disturbing.
4: As a little boy, he had a blanket. Little kids carry blankets around sometimes. Yeah. And Paul wanted to stop him from carrying the blanket around. So he made Gabriel sit and watch while he burned his blanket. So this does things to little boys.
1: Neil, Glenn, and a family friend all said Paul's punishments were often severe, disproportionate. Both uncles said they could see the effect Paul had on Gabriel.
4: Paul taught Gabriel much of what Gabriel learned. He learned to be a thief and sneaky and a cheat.
1: As a child, Gabriel had to win at board games and competitions, and he was a poor winner. He needed to prove he was smarter than everyone.
4: And I didn't care for that, but I understand it now. He needed to show people that I'm not like a pseudo psychologist here, but I think he was trying to show us that he was worthy.
2: He never had security because he had no self-worth because it was his father. It was degrading. He never gave credit for his accomplishments.
1: The experts we spoke with said this kind of diminished sense of self-worth is common among people who experienced childhood abuse and neglect. As an adult, we know Gabriel was violent toward family, friends, and strangers. In 2002, he pleaded guilty to assaulting a 15-year-old boy in a random attack. The victim said Gabriel was drunk at the time. Court documents say he was investigated by police for threatening to kill his parents in 2010, and that he assaulted his father on a family trip to Cuba several years ago, that he smashed Paul's head against the pool over and over. And Gabriel's partner told police that after the assault, Paul told her, quote, "I was a bastard to my wife, I was a bastard to my son, and you need to leave Gabriel now," end quote. After the shooting spree, one of his uncles told police Gabriel was basically a career criminal. We know he smuggled guns, and he also allegedly smuggled cigarettes from the United States from the time he was a teenager. And of course, the reason we're talking about him at all is because he murdered 22 people. Researchers have looked at the links between child abuse and neglect and criminality. A 2002 study funded by the U.S. Department of Justice looked at more than 800 children in Washington state with confirmed histories of childhood maltreatment. It found that abused and neglected children are 4.8 times more likely to be arrested before the age of 18, twice as likely to be arrested as adults, and 3.1 times more likely to be arrested for a violent crime than people who were not abused. This was consistent with earlier studies. So we can't say that childhood abuse is the cause of criminality or violent behavior, but it is an important environmental factor, and it changes people. The impact of trauma is not only psychological, it is physiological. It's not just in your head. And that's because trauma actually changes the physical structure of the brain. Neuroscientists have shown this using MRIs.
0: So if you look at the brain scans of children who have been maltreated by their caregivers, their brains are smaller. Their ventricles are more enlarged, which means that it has like their prefrontal cortex, the decision-making part of their brain is implicated. Their brains are threat sensitized. So when we see a threat, our limbic system, so our the older part of your brain, we sometimes call the reptile brain, reacts. So the amygdala fires up, and then your prefrontal cortex, which is your wizard brain, the thinking part of your brain, interrupts that and says, hey, hold on, maybe this isn't as stressful as we think it is. But when you've lived in that kind of context, your brain is now set in overdrive. It's hypersensitive to cues of abuse because that's what keeps you alive, right? Where you can notice within a nanosecond that your caregiver is in a bad mood.
1: And it affects more than just the brain. In his 2015 book, The Body Keeps the Score, American psychiatrist Dr. Bessel van der Kolk discusses how researchers have shown links between childhood maltreatment, chronic stress, and an increased risk of autoimmune diseases, heart disease, and cancer. Simply put, living in constant fear of danger forces the brain and the body to adapt, reducing your ability to respond to stress, which leaves the body vulnerable. So at this point, you might think the kind of childhood abuse and neglect we've described is rare, but it's not. In the mid-1990s, there was a massive study done in the United States. The Adverse Childhood Experiences Study, or ACE study, involved more than 17,000 adult participants. Nearly half of the respondents were over the age of 60, but some were as young as 19. 75% of them were white. They answered yes or no to a series of questions designed to calculate the total number of adverse experiences, or ACEs, they were exposed to. Things like witnessing violence and dysfunction in the home, living with someone with a mental illness or addiction, being the victim of emotional, physical, or sexual abuse, losing a parent to divorce or separation, or having a household member go to jail. The findings were compared to the participants' detailed medical histories, and the results are pretty stark. Nearly two-thirds reported at least one adverse childhood experience. 1 in 10 reported 3, and 12% reported 4 or more ACEs. If you think of this in terms of the entire U.S. population, that is 39 million people.
0: Because there's a lot of children who overcome this. There's a lot of children who don't overcome it either, though. It

0: problematic. And this is why my colleagues who work in family violence are desperate to reduce this, because the outcomes of children who live in these families are not great.
1: The impacts of childhood trauma on society as a whole are profound. According to the ACE study, people who had four or more adverse childhood experiences were 4.6 times more likely to be depressed for long periods of time, 4.7 times more likely to use illegal drugs, 7.4 times more likely to be alcoholics, 10 times more likely to use intravenous drugs. They were more than twice as likely to have 50 or more sexual partners in their lifetime and to contract a sexually transmitted infection. They were 12 times more likely to attempt suicide. Another paper published by British researchers in 2017 analyzed ACE studies from around the globe, including one in Canada, and their results are consistent with the original study in the US. They also found that people with four or more ACEs are 7.5 times more likely to be victims of violence as adults and 8 times more likely to perpetrate violence. We see these effects in the Wortman family. Glenn said his mother drank and that he was an alcoholic for much of his life. He started sneaking drinks when he was 10, wanting to do what adults were doing at first. But in his teenage years, he said he drank because of his unhappy childhood. He also said Gabriel was an alcoholic and that others in the family have struggled with alcohol dependency too. And Glenn has struggled with depression. He attempted suicide more than once.
2: I ended up in the psychiatric ward at Munston Hospital. I was so depressed. I talked to the doctor there about my childhood and how I was treated by my father. He didn't do anything.
1: What if we could stop childhood maltreatment altogether? A 2019 study published by the U.S. Center for Disease Control and Prevention estimated that would prevent 1.9 million cases of coronary heart disease every year, 2.5 million cases of overweight or obesity, 21 million cases of depression, and it would keep 1.5 million kids in high school. There's a massive economic burden to all of this, to the child welfare system, the justice system, healthcare, lost income, etc. The CDC did a study in 2018 that found that the costs associated with just 1 year of confirmed cases of childhood maltreatment in the U.S. amounts to roughly $428 billion. It's not the only cause of these things, but the science is telling us that ending childhood abuse and maltreatment could prevent millions of cases of heart disease, cancer, alcoholism, IV drug use, autoimmune disease, depression, suicide, violent crime, and mass shootings. So what are we doing to end this? For generations, this kind of violence has been viewed as private. None of our business. One of Glenn Wortman's earliest memories is a trip that he and his brother Paul took with their father when they were little boys. They were on a ferry that used to run between New Brunswick and Prince Edward Island called the Abbey Wait. Glenn was about 3.5. Paul was around 5. Glenn said Stanley picked the boys up by their ankles and dangled them over the railing. He said his father had a sick sense of humor and thought this was funny.
2: I can remember looking down at that water. It was blue-green. I knew it was deep. I couldn't swim. I was just a little kid. And then the foghorn went. I was kicking like mad. I don't know how the asshole ever held on to me. I kept thinking, why isn't someone come and help us? There's other people on the deck. Nobody came over.
1: Nobody came over. Nobody stepped in. And throughout their childhoods, Neil and Glenn said they felt they had nowhere to turn. Tracy Viancourt said that tells us something important.
0: If you have any degree of empathy, how do you just watch that and do nothing? We need to get away from this idea that this diffusion of responsibility, where we think that it's somebody else is tasked to manage this, and start standing up. I mean, the evidence is really clear. When people aggress against others with impunity, guess what? Aggression.

0: And continues and it escalates.
1: Ardith Wynot is a sociology professor at Mount Allison University in New Brunswick. She said that's one of the biggest problems with intergenerational violence and abuse.
2: What I see when I look as a sociologist at the community around these different generations of abuse, I see children being raised in homes where not only are the people who love them harming them violently, humiliating them, but we see entire communities of people who don't care. Who don't care enough to intervene, because rarely are these generations of family engaging this kind of violence in secret. And I think we need to talk about how damaging it is for youth to grow up in societies where there's no one who cares enough to intervene.
1: I think people do care, and sometimes they don't know how to intervene. Experts say we not only can intervene, we have to. Jillian Peterson, the founder of the Violence Project, said that will require a change in perspective.
3: There's things that our institutions can do, and then there's things that as a society we have to do. And I think a lot of times we get trapped thinking we have to change policy, we have to have legislatures doing it, when really there are things that we as individuals and that, say, our schools can do.
1: Jillian advocates for universal trauma screening in schools and doctor's offices. Kids would fill out a simple 10-question survey. The results could be triaged, identifying families in need of the most help and connecting them with resources and services. The goal would be to keep families together and help them.
3: People will say it's going to over-identify, right? Because there's going to be individuals who are going through lots of stuff, but they have really warm, supportive environments and they're okay. But it's better to kind of over-identify and say, okay, here's the 10% of students who have said that this is happening in their lives and in their households. Let's make sure we're reaching out to those family and seeing what do they need, right? And how can we support them? Again, that takes resources that elementary schools don't necessarily have.
1: She also wants to see changes in education curriculum so that we're teaching our kids, particularly young boys, about social-emotional learning, teaching essential life skills like empathy and talking about our feelings alongside math and reading.
3: Talking openly about what mental health is and what mental illness looks like and what those early symptoms look like and how to recognize them right away, because a lot of times people don't get treatment for many, many years because it's scary and they don't know what's happening, because we haven't opened up that conversation to young people to say, this is actually very normal. 50% of people are going to meet criteria for a diagnosable mental illness. So here's what it's going to start feeling like, and here's what you do.
1: This will require more resources in schools and doctor's offices. It'll require a lot more money for mental health care and social services, and that's where governments need to step in. It will also require a shift in how we see our responsibility as individuals, as members of our communities, as members of society. If you believe a child is being harmed, you have a legal obligation to report it. Tracy Viancourt says it's not someone else's responsibility, it's everyone's.
0: I also want to make it clear what the reporting obligation is here. It's a suspicion. You don't have to have concrete proof. If you suspect that somebody is causing harm to a child, or a child is exposed to intimate partner violence, or your neighbor's wife is being beaten, you call that in, you make a report, and then allow the authorities to make the appropriate call.
1: We know the authorities were called when Stanley Wortman was beating Neil, and his arrest didn't end the abuse. Things have changed in the decades since. For example, in Nova Scotia, there is a specialized domestic violence court that takes a trauma-informed approach to working with abusers and their families. The court's website says that's because evidence shows many people who come into contact with the law have suffered a trauma that continues to affect them. It recognizes the unique circumstances of domestic violence. You need to take responsibility before you're referred to this court, usually by pleading guilty. Then a rehabilitation plan is created, and the judge will factor your participation in that program into your sentence. The point is, you'll get help, but domestic violence is still a crime. Ardith thinks there may be another way. She said we need to look beyond police, prosecution, and prison to help abusers address the problems in their lives, heal their own wounds, end violence, and stay with their families.
2: For example, we have residential treatment programs for those suffering from addiction. I think we should be considering how residential or secure treatment programs for those who are violent to children and partners in the home might allow victims

0: victims of family violence to stay in their home, and a residential treatment program can provide the sort of wraparound services that are needed for those who are being violent.
1: She said there are almost no mental health programs designed specifically to help men who are violent toward people in their own homes. One such program in Nova Scotia is called New Start. It was founded by people who worked in women's shelters because as they struggled to help women escape violent situations, they could see no one was helping the men. And that might be difficult to accept. Why should we dedicate any resources to helping abusers when the women's shelter system is overcrowded and lacks funding and victims are struggling to get help? Ardith said she understands that question too. Removing the stigmas around masculinity and men's mental health issues, which are more likely than women to include anger, rage, aggression, and violence, is crucial to ending the cycle of violence. When Ardith has advocated for these resources in the past, there's been severe backlash, death threats in the comment sections of news articles.
0: And I think there's a collective cultural reflex of saying, well, how dare you? How dare you justify their behavior? How dare you do anything other than depict this person as a monster? And I think we have to get over that.
1: No one wants to justify that behavior. It's about ending it for good. There's also more we can do as individuals to look out for one another when someone's in a crisis. And that can help prevent violence like the kind we're talking about in this series. In the first couple of days after the killing spree, we heard a lot from people who knew the gunmen who were shocked. How could the Gabriel Wortman they knew do something like this? Even his uncle Neil said he didn't see it coming.
2: I couldn't believe it. Like, I knew he was violent. I knew about his fist fights. I knew about him strangling his girlfriend, Lisa. I knew about him traveling to Moncton with a loaded gun, but I never thought he would murder.
1: I think that disbelief is natural. No one wants to believe that someone they know or love is capable of such horror. But in hindsight, there were warning signs that Gabriel Wortman was in crisis in the days and weeks and years leading up to the shooting. Jane Stensley and Jillian Peterson said the mass shooters they studied often talked about their plans before the killings. They displayed noticeable signs of stress, agitation, and crisis.
3: Yeah, there's the classic line of if you see something, say something. But often what we've seen in our research is that it wasn't just one person that saw something. It was 5 people, 10 people, in some cases up to 30 people knew that something wasn't right about this individual, that they were posting things on social media where they were threatening violence, where their behavior had dramatically changed. It was a noticeable change. You know, the type of person that shows up for work on time every day and then all of a sudden doesn't show up to work, or they start showing up late. That might not necessarily be a warning sign that a mass shooting is about to occur, but it's certainly a warning sign that something has changed and something's off.
1: We need to be much better at noticing when people are struggling, much better at asking people how they feel and caring about the answer. And then we need to know what to do. Crisis intervention and suicide prevention are skills we can all learn, like CPR, Jillian said.
4: So when I teach crisis intervention, I teach about someone in a crisis sort of being a balloon full of air ready to pop. It's too much. And crisis intervention is the art of just letting a little bit of air out, right? Like, let a little bit of air out, get the person through that moment. You're not trying to like completely deflate the balloon. You're not trying to figure out how it got so big. You are just trying to let a little bit of air out.
1: And here's the really important thing about taking a more proactive approach to crisis intervention. You never know what you might be preventing. You might be saving someone from a bad day. You might be helping them leave an abusive relationship or stopping them from harming themselves. You could stop a murder. There are situations, of course, where intervening personally might not be possible or could put you at risk. There have been cases where people who tried to help have been hurt or even killed. If there's a reason to believe someone might be dangerous, the only option may be to call the police. But calling the police to respond to a mental health crisis can also end in tragedy. Advocates have been saying for years that mental health care in Canada is underfunded, and there aren't enough resources for people in crisis. Police themselves have said they're not equipped to handle mental health crises. I think of Chantel

0: Moore of the Clayquot First Nation. Police were called to do a wellness check at her Edmundston, New Brunswick home in the summer of 2020, and the officer who responded shot and killed her. We're still waiting to hear from prosecutors if this incident will result in any charges against the officer. This might make it seem like there are few options. When you're too afraid to intervene yourself, but you're scared that if you call the police, they may kill your sibling or parent or friend instead of helping, James Densley says that's a huge problem.
1: So if your only option is if you're worried about somebody, I'm going to call the police and file a report, and then the police are going to respond with a punitive action. They're going to kick in the person's door, they're going to search their property, and then they're going to arrest them. Well, that may have prevented a crime, so that's a good thing. But the bad thing is that all you're doing is exacerbating the grievance that that person has. That's not going to get them the connection and services and help that they need. So we do need other outlets in addition to the police that we feel comfortable reporting to, who are then going to provide less punitive response to somebody who's struggling.
0: Gabriel Wortmann's actions destroyed countless lives. What he did was atrocious. Trying to understand who he was is part of trying to understand the bigger picture of what happened that horrible weekend and why it happened. And telling this part of the story is not an attempt to earn sympathy for him. It's about asking, how do we make sure this never happens again?
2: And I wouldn't say that we are going for kind of empathy and compassion in this work. I think we're going for understanding, right? There's a difference between feeling empathy and feeling like we have to understand where this behavior comes from. It has to be A leads to B, leads to C, leads to D. And if we don't do that, we are never going to stop this. We are never going to be able to cut this off as a society unless we're willing to ask those questions.
1: The thing that's hopeful for me is there is a sense here in the United States in particular, there's a sense that mass shootings are inevitable. And what I think our research shows is that they're not inevitable, they're preventable.
0: This tragedy has shaken our sense of identity as Nova Scotians. The impact rippled out across communities, across the country. Serena Lewis works for the Provincial Health Authority as a grief coordinator. She said when something like this happens, we don't always know how to talk about it. But the healing begins with the difficult first step

0: of conversation.
1: How do we lean in and talk about this? I often say to people when I'm teaching, you know, when it's mentionable, it becomes manageable, but it's when we stop talking about this and the importance of healing. So if we think about where the end is in sight, I often will encourage teams when I'm with them in these areas saying, what would be your ultimate goal for these communities? Because we can't go back to before April 18th. That doesn't exist anymore. So we will shape a new identity. Some people globally have told me this could be a 20-year span for these communities. That's if we lean in.
0: We have to shape a new identity because we can no longer say this kind of violence never happens here. It has happened. And as Maritimers, it's happened more than once. There was Moncton in 2014, Fredericton in 2018, and now Portapique in 2020. These men were raised in our communities. A shooting like this fractures the peace, especially in a place where people take pride in being friendly and welcoming. Maybe this is one of the takeaways for us all in the aftermath when so many of us are hurting. We can do better. We can all take the time to look out for one another, ask each other how we're feeling. We can be better at recognizing when our loved ones need help or when we need help ourselves. We can be better at asking for help. The system isn't perfect. There are resources available. If you're in a crisis, there are crisis lines you can call, people you can speak with, people who want to help. The first step is seeing the problem and facing it. And you don't have to do it alone. This project has always been about telling the stories of the people who died and their families. Their grief will last a lifetime. Almost a year on, everyone's healing journey is different. Nick Beaton said his 3-year-old son, Dax, is getting him through the darkest days. As he gets older, he's starting to remind Nick of Kristen.
2: Every time I was in the shower, she could be at work and I get in the shower, she would happen to stop in and open the door to talk to me and like let the cold air in and stand there talking, like shut the door. Dax does that to me, not even knowing. It was just those things that as a couple drove you nuts, the little stuff, but you miss so much. And I just kind of laugh and start crying when it happens now because there's no way for him to know that and he does it.
0: Back in the summer, Harry and Corey Bond organized a truck rally at Peggy's Cove as a tribute to Joy and Peter and all of the victims. Harry said he's going to hold on to the memories of how happy his parents were together.
3: Oh, yeah, I can go in my head right now and I can hear Mom's laugh. That'll never be forgotten. And when they were both together in each other's arms, a smile on both their faces, it's things like that.
0: He told me about how much time and energy he'd poured into organizing that event. And when the rally ended, he said he needed to turn his attention to taking care of himself, talking to someone to start the healing process. John Farrington has a little wooden shelf in his home devoted to his parents, Don and Frank Galenchin. There are only a handful of items on it, an urn with their ashes and Frank's tape measure. Everything else, the family photos, the keepsakes, it was all destroyed when the house burned to the ground in Portapique. His parents' unconditional love got him through the hardest moments of his life.
4: I'd been through a lot, you know, I'd lost a child, you know, and my parents were there, you know, through it all. And it was times where I didn't think I could pull through, where they pulled me through. So I guess if they just knew how proud of that they knew how proud of them that I am and how honored that they were my parents is what I would want them to carry with them and know how much I love them.
0: Lisa McCauley's sister, Jenny Kierstead, is part of the Nova Scotia Remembers Legacy Society, which aims to create a permanent memorial to all victims of the shootings. She said she's centering compassion as she works toward healing.
5: And I think that if moving forward, if I were to request a change from humanity, it would be to start a daily practice of remembering that light, remembering the goodness within ourselves, and tuning

0: in. And when we see ourselves sliding into a dark place and reaching for the substance or the alcohol or, you know, an unhealthy habit to reach out for help or to have a touch point, you know, for me, it's compassion. And it's easy to get angry. It's easy to hurt others because we're feeling so much pain ourselves. And it takes a daily commitment to stay positive. And I think that's, we need more of that. We need more positive messages in the world and more guidance around effective behavior for solving our pain and healing our wounds.
1: I want to express our deep gratitude to the families of the victims for speaking with us, to everyone who shared memories of their loved ones, who trusted us with those precious details and explored their grief for the sake of understanding. Thank you. I wish you all the very best. This project is dedicated to the memories of Emily Tuck, Aaron Tuck, and Jolene Oliver, Peter and Joy Bond, Don and Frank Galenchin, John Zoll and Joanne Thomas, Greg and Jamie Blair, Lisa McCulley, Corey Ellison, Sean McLeod and Alana Jenkins, Tom Bagley, Lillian Campbell, Heather O'Brien, Kristen and Baby Beaton, Heidi Stevenson, Joey Weber, and Gina Goulet.
2: That was Sarah Ritchie and The Pathway to Murder from 13 Hours Inside the Nova Scotia Massacre. For more on this case, you can check out globalnews.ca. Next up, on February 5th, 1981, Toronto police launched Operation Soap, raiding four bathhouses and arresting nearly 300 patrons, sparking outrage that drew thousands of activists to protest in the streets and fight the charges in court. On this episode of What Happened To, Erica Vella speaks with members of Toronto's queer community about that watershed night and how it ultimately led to lasting change. This is Erica Vella and What Happened To, the Toronto Bathhouse Raids on Crime Time.
3: On a cold night in early February 1981, patrons of four bathhouses in downtown Toronto were surprised when 200 plain-clothed and uniformed police descended upon them in a series of coordinated raids across the city. Dubbed Operation Soap, the raids were a culmination of a six-month investigation, and it led to close to 300 people being arrested on the street, some wearing no more than a towel, as they were subjected to excessive behavior by police, including verbal taunts about their sexuality.
4: I do know my emotion was utter rage, just furious that this would even be considered to have happened within our community. Those bathhouses were safe spaces, safe places for us to go and meet other individuals. They did physical damage to the property, and that physical damage was like physical damage to people. That was physical damage to our psyche.
3: It left many in the city outraged, prompted protest, and became a watershed moment for Toronto's queer community. I'm Erica Vella, a journalist with Global News, and today on What Happened To, I travel back 40 years to that cold February day to speak with those who lived through it and to find out what lessons were learned from that fateful night. This is the Toronto Bathhouse Raids.
5: Well, I'm a gay man, and I was born around the time of these various raids that were occurring in the early 1980s. And I had this sort of deep curiosity within myself as to, you know, the historical context of the community that I later belonged to. And it was also deeply personal. I had family who was part of this

0: community at the time of the raids. My uncle John, he was in Toronto during the 1980s. He wasn't captured as part of the raids, but nonetheless, he was still part of that community. And he later died of HIV/AIDS in 1994. And so as a kid, I was really impacted by that experience and seeing firsthand the struggles that the community I belong to have gone through.
1: That's Tom Hooper. He's a historian and sessional assistant professor in the Department of Equity Studies at York University. He spent years studying the bathhouse raids in the late 70s and early 80s. Toronto is now known to have some of the biggest pride celebrations in the world, but it wasn't always the case.
0: In the 1970s, there was an emerging and vibrant queer community that existed mainly on Yonge Street, around Yonge and College, that kind of area, and also a lot of people who lived in Cabbage Town and other sort of areas of the city that offered cheap housing for young single men and young single women young genderqueer people to move into the city and form part of this community. There were various business establishments that had offered services to queers, including a few bars, but also these places that were known as bathhouses, spaces where gay men in particular could gather together, meet each other for sexual encounters within these private clubs. So that was the context of the 1970s in terms of the community. And there was this widely held belief within Canadian society that those sorts of activities were legal and that they had been legalized by this act in 1969 by Pierre Elliott Trudeau that supposedly decriminalized homosexuality.
1: Between 1968 and 1969, Canadian Prime Minister Pierre Elliott Trudeau sparked controversy surrounding the Liberal government's passage of Bill C-150.
2: There's no place for the state in the bedrooms of the nation, and I think that what's done in private between adults doesn't concern the criminal code.
1: Even after 1969, sex between men was illegal in Canada, just not in private bedrooms. In addition, a law from 1892 made gross indecency between men illegal, meaning any same-sex attraction, which includes touching, dancing, and kissing. The law was made gender neutral in 1953.
0: And the myth is that supposed decriminalization enabled this queer community to form in the 1970s. But I think as the bathhouse raids show us, that is a myth and it's not actually true. Our communities were forming in the 1970s despite consistent police harassment and surveillance and continued criminalization.
1: Bill C-150 made acts legal, but under special circumstances. You had to be over 21 years old and you had to do things in private, otherwise you were still breaking the law. Toronto's gay community had been a target leading up to the raids. Drag performers would be accosted, often leading to police intervention. Then in 1977, the community would be dealt another blow when 12-year-old shoeshine boy Emmanuel Jacques was sexually assaulted and killed above the Charlie's Angels massage parlor on Yonge Street. The murder provoked media coverage. Blame was placed on gay men, which added to the bigotry towards Toronto's queer community. Then, less than a year later, on December 8th, 1978, 20 police officers raided the barracks bathhouse and several dozen men were arrested.
0: And this was a significant attack. This was a significant escalation. Whereas the raids previously, the number of arrests were quite limited. This was larger than that. And so the community responded with protest. In the aftermath of the protest, many of the activists were thinking, okay, what do we do now? We held this protest, we got this media coverage, now what? They decided, well, we have to fight this in court. We have to support the men who were charged in the bathhouse. We have to raise money. We have to find gay-friendly lawyers who will take up their cause and will convince them all to plead not guilty. And if we can do

0: that, then we can mount some sort of community resistance against the Bathos raids. And so that's exactly what those activists did. They formed this group. Initially, it was called the December 9 Defense Fund. Doesn't really roll off the tongue, and it doesn't really have any kind of political impact. So a few months later, they changed the name of the group to something that spoke to their cause, which was the Right to Privacy Committee, and that this group was going to fight back against police harassment of gay men and other queers.
1: The Right to Privacy Committee became one of the city's largest and most active advocacy groups during this time, and would play a very important role in just a few years because, unfortunately, this wouldn't be the last raid. Ron Rosness grew up in Ottawa. He knew from an early age that he was gay and was accepted and loved and supported by both his parents and his brother and sister. In his 20s, he moved to Toronto and often visited the bathhouses in the city.
2: I think it's very important to mention that I had a very clear understanding and an agreement with my long-term partner at the time. And we were, I would say, psychologically and in our hearts, monogamous and committed to one another. But as gay men during a time of great sexual liberty and freedom, gave each other permission to go to the bathhouses when we wanted, on occasion.
1: On February 5th, 1981, he had plans to visit the Roman Baths with his cousin.
2: Well, the night began, as you know, it usually does at the bathhouse, with me arriving and, as was my habit at the time, renting a room. I had little desire to park my clothes in a locker and then have no place where I could actually rest or find refuge or even invite somebody to my room or, you know, be comfortable within the bathhouse. So I rented a room. I took a walk around. I greeted some people I knew because it was actually quite a social environment. And a lot of the same guys would frequent the bathhouse, particularly the Romans too. And so there were lots of guys to whom I, you know, said hello. I think that one of the things that we all sort of dealt with was the challenge of meeting new people on this rather familiar territory. But I think we most importantly viewed it as safe space where we could enjoy ourselves.
1: Ron said he was sitting alone when he heard unexpectedly loud noises.
2: I'm not sure where my cousin was at that moment, but eventually there was pounding on the doors. I opened the door to face a police officer who basically said, get dressed and come to the front. As I recall, I was given a few minutes to grab my clothes, met my cousin in the front hallway, but we were pretty roughly rounded up by the police. And they were, you know, calling us dirty faggots and generally handling us very roughly. It was shocking to me. It was like my first ever encounter with the state and police. My heart was racing, and I remember kind of holding my cousin close to me, and I remember saying to him later, jokingly, no, we're family. You can't separate us. It's all a bit of a blur, but everybody was gathered together, and then we were processed finally at one of the local police divisions.
1: Ron was one of 306 men who were arrested that night. He was charged with found in a common body house, which means he was found in a place that was being used for the purpose of prostitution or other acts of indecency. The vagueness of this law allowed it to be applied to anything that offended current moral standards of decency when it came to sex. Ron was arrested as part of Operation Soap, which was the culmination of 6 months of undercover work into alleged sex work and other indecent acts where police also targeted public washrooms and sometimes hid in the

0: vents to catch people in the act. On February 5th, 1981, 200 plain-clothed and uniformed officers raided the barracks, the club baths, Richmond Street Health Emporium, and the Roman Baths, where Ron was. Over 300 people were arrested. Dennis Finley is a community activist and recalls news of the raid spread quickly, and so did the indignation.
1: I do know my emotion was utter rage, just furious that this would even be considered to have happened within our community. Those bathhouses were safe spaces, safe places for us to go and meet other individuals. And the fact that they had been attacked and damaged and destroyed by the police in their attack on the community. They literally went in with sledgehammers and bolt cutters, and they smashed doors when people were standing there saying, I've got the key to this door. I'll let you in. And they went, fuck the key. And they pulled out their sledgehammers and they smashed property. They did physical damage to the property. And that physical damage was like physical damage to people. That was physical damage to our psyche.
0: Furious that police would attempt to publicly shame and destroy businesses and the patrons that used them, the queer community wouldn't stand for it.
1: They were going to shut us down. They were going to try and push us back into our closets. And the best way for them to attack us was through what they saw was the most vulnerable part of ourselves, our sex lives. Well, I'm sorry, they bet on the wrong pony, because the community was just furious.
0: Within hours, people mobilized and a protest was organized for the next day. Keep in mind that this was the early 80s. There was no such thing as social media. Instead, they used word of mouth. And Dennis was on the front line spending much of the day handing out flyers, informing people of the demonstration.
1: There were going to be 20 people at the corner or more. But as the time went on and as midnight struck, the intersection filled, we blocked the street, we closed off Yonge Street, cars could not get up and down Yonge Street anymore, and ultimately there was like 3,000 people showed up on 24 hours notice, less than 24 hours notice, because there was such a realization that the police and the state had overstepped their grounds. Straight people came out in support of us. And so this great swelling of people coming out and standing in the streets and marching down and going down Yonge Street to Dundas, then over to in front of 52 Division and screaming our lungs out, fuck you, 52. You know, I'm sorry, we are not going back into the closet. You have done wrong. And then some of those people went back up to the legislature buildings that very night and pummeled the doors.
0: Dennis says that was a defining moment.
1: Something had happened in our city. This was not a small event. They may have arrested 300 people, but 3,000 people came out and said, no, this is wrong.
0: Within a matter of days, the Right to Privacy Committee met at Jarvis Street Collegiate, and Dennis was there.
1: Some of the people who had been arrested talked about the experience. Some of the people who were coming from the lawyers community were speaking about the fact that this is something that we're going to fight, we're going to go against this. But in order to do this, we have organized in the various classrooms down the hall various subcommittees.
0: Those subcommittees covered community outreach, public action, fundraising, and legal defense. And those in attendance were encouraged to join one.
1: So I wandered into the legal defense committee room, signed up, and discovered that, you know, within a few months, we had a large group of people who were willing to, lawyers who were willing to help us decide on the strategies around how we were going to defend these people. Always the strategy was, do not plead guilty. Please don't plead guilty. We need to fight this. The previous rage of smaller groups of people, most of the people had simply gone in, been slapped on the wrist for being bad boys and doing naughty things, and ended up with a criminal record.

0: This time, we decided no, this was not going to be the strategy that we were going to take forward. And we were determined.
1: Dennis found himself at most court cases, and the first one he attended was for the owners of the bathhouses.
0: Those trials went forward, and the kind of evidence that came out in those trials was really quite revealing in that as I was sitting in the courtroom, and this cop would come and be giving evidence about what he had seen when he was going through the bathhouses, because they went undercover. They went into the bathhouses undercover, making notes, making observations. But there was a really interesting thing that we started to notice. There was this very handsome, very attractive cop who would obviously go in. Of course, he was in a towel. Of course, he'd paid his admission. Of course, he had a body that any one of us would have drooled over. And so he would walk down the hall, and he would stand in the doorway of an open door. Well, what's the person inside going to do? Excuse me, here is Hottie Toddy, you know, standing there looking at me, smiling at me. Of course I'm going to remove my tile. And so all of a sudden, Hottie Toddy moves on down. Next cop comes along, looks in, oh, man, masturbating. Oh my God, this is horrible. This is horrendous. You know, public display of sex. So it became fairly obvious to us who were following the cases of the keepers

0: the cops were being agent provocateur. They were provoking the very actions that were happening there anyway. But there was a finding of guilt that this premises was considered a common body house.
1: Patrons of the bathhouses who were arrested the night of the raids had a team of lawyers and community members working towards a defense. Some argued they had legitimate reasons to be inside the establishment.
0: People would use the steam room or the whirlpool therapeutically. Those were, you know, reasons for being there. Some of the bathhouses had gyms, weight rooms. One had a swimming pool. So it was a spa. Like, excuse me, is there something wrong with our spas in the world? Then the other argument that was used, and that was probably one that was most successful, was the issue of identity. The officer who had made the arrest had to take the stand and identify the person that they had arrested. If they couldn't identify the person who was arrested, and if you haven't gone to the care of being able to identify the individuals that you're arresting and picking them out of the courtroom, that is the man that I arrested, then you've got nothing, no basis for the charges to continue. So that was one of the main issues that was used in the various cases.
1: With each case, Dennis became more and more familiar with the court process.
0: And so any time that a lawyer was before a judge and had an instance where they were putting forward an argument, then they simply had to turn around and look at me in the body of the court, and I immediately handed them three copies of whatever the issue was, and they distributed them. So I became a fixture of the court, which the guards at the door knew me, the judges knew me, the prosecution knew me, the lawyers knew me. I was well known by a lot of people within the court.
1: And while Dennis had no previous legal training, he soon became crucial to the defense of hundreds of men facing charges.
2: I'm Mike Brown, and if you're just joining us on Crime Time, Canada's only true crime radio show, so far in this episode of What Happened To, with host Erica Vella, we've gone back more than 40 years to the 1981 Toronto bathhouse raids, when 200 police officers stormed four bathhouses in coordinated raids known as Operation Soap, arresting nearly 300 men. Survivors like Ron Roseness describe being roughly rounded up and verbally abused, while activist Dennis Finley recalled the rage felt by the community as police smashed property with sledgehammers and bolt cutters. Within hours, thousands mobilized in protest, marching down Yonge Street and confronting police at 52 Division, marking a watershed moment for Toronto's queer community. The episode also details how activists formed the Right to Privacy Committee to mount legal defenses for those charged, exposing how undercover officers had acted as agents provocateur inside the bathhouses. Now let's get back to Erica Vella with What Happened To, the Toronto Bathhouse Raids on Crime Time.
0: So then the judge is going to call your name again once the cop is out. You're going to stand up. The clerk is going to read the charges against you. You're going to sit down. The cop is going to come back in. The very first thing that I'm going to request, that seeing as identity is one of the issues that has been determined by case law, and I can wave the piece of paper, and if he can't identify you, then the case is thrown out. Yay. So we did it. I did 12 of those cases in that format, and I won all 12 of them.
1: In some of these cases, Dennis said the Right to Privacy Committee worked to pack the courtroom with people who resembled the accused, so officers would have a harder time identifying the man facing charges.
0: And in most cases, they couldn't actually recognize the individual because they processed numbers of them.
1: It took 4 years for the cases to be heard. And Dennis said the Right to Privacy Committee helped to successfully defend about 87% of those cases.
0: It became fairly obvious that the judges agreed that this was inappropriate. This was a colossal, massive, million.

0: billions of dollars wasted on what? Trying to push a bunch of gay people back into the closet? I'm sorry, we're not going back there. We're out. And we're not going to go back into it.
1: Ron Rosness wasn't that lucky. He was arrested with his cousin, and now he faced charges.
2: It seemed unjust and unfair in the sense that I had been going to the bathhouse on a, you know, regular, irregular basis for many, many years, and felt that I was always there in a safe space. And I think perhaps on some level, I was ignoring the fact that over the years, there have been many, many, many raids. I was nervous, but I do remember being on the stand, and when I was asked the question, were you there? I simply told the truth. Yes, I was there.
1: He was convicted of being found in a common body house.
2: So, you know, when I received the conviction, it was a fine for all of $35, although I'd like it back with interest today, and that's not going to happen. But I remember feeling just shocked that this could have happened to me. Well, I didn't feel that I had done anything wrong. So the law was being used really to victimize queer people.
1: Since Ron was found guilty, how would this affect his future? Tom Hooper says it wouldn't because of the type of conviction this was.
3: When you're convicted of a summary offense, especially if it's your first offense, which describes the vast majority of these cases, the charges are automatically set aside after a period of 2 years. So folks like Ron, they wouldn't have experienced difficulty, say, trying to travel across the border several years after the fact. If they had an employer in the present who wanted to do a criminal record check, this sort of thing may very well pop up, even, you know, decades after the fact.
2: Now, I didn't end up with a criminal record, but the record of my actual conviction is still on the books. I would very much like to see the ability to expunge the records of people's convictions for being found in 1981 using the body house law.
1: I asked Tom Hooper what happened after the raid, the protest, and many years of trials. Did police change their ways?
3: You would think that the police would learn their lesson. You would think that that would send the message, oh, maybe we shouldn't do that again. That is not what happened. Instead, in June 1981, police doubled down. They went back into the bathhouses. They raided two more baths, arrested, you know, a few dozen more men. And this was a sign that in spite of all that was happening with this resistance, the police were not going to change. They were not going to learn or grow. They were going to attack the community again. And so the community decided to respond in kind. They again took to the streets on June 20th, 1981.
1: Tom says this became known as the Battle of Church Street and was the front lines for queer rights.
3: Police drove a cruiser through the crowd, knocking down several people. They arrived with billy clubs and they beat several people to the point that the emergency room at the Wellesley Street Hospital was full of queers who had been beaten by police during this protest. So this battle known as this protest, I guess, known as the Battle of Church Street, this has

0: this protest. So this battle, known as this protest, I guess, known as the Battle of Church Street, this has been known, I guess, as the formation, the forming point of Pride Toronto.
1: The legacy of the Toronto bathhouse raids is seen in the city every June during Pride Month. But in June 2016, more than 35 years later, then police chief Mark Saunders spoke to a packed house.
2: The 35th anniversary of the 1981 raids is a time when the Toronto Police Service expresses its regret for those very actions. It is also an occasion to acknowledge the lessons learned about the risks of treating any part of Toronto's many communities as not fully a part of society.
1: Tom Hooper was at Toronto Police Headquarters that day, but he left feeling disappointed.
0: It's not really an apology. It was an expression of regret, and a vague expression of regret at that. You know, usually with an apology, there should be some sort of, you know, maybe releasing some of the documents that are involved, revealing some of the reasons behind it, you know, really sort of trying to articulate some of the problems that went on that they're trying to fix and address. None of that was really part of it. So to me, it felt very political.
1: You might remember at the time, there was a lot of debate over police involvement in Toronto Pride at the same time as Black Lives Matter was invited to not only join, but lead the parade.
0: So when we look at what happened in the months that followed the apology, we saw police out in Etobicoke, Toronto police, going undercover under the bushes in Murray Curtis Park and arresting several dozen men for engaging in sex acts under the moonlight. And so this is the very same type of surveillance harassment operation that police engaged in through the 70s and 80s that our community fought against, that the police chief was supposedly apologizing for. So yeah, a bit of a hollow apology that instead of being met with some sort of action for reform, they showed us instead they're going to do more of the same.
1: Dennis Finley, who defended a dozen of the men arrested in 1981, felt the same way.
3: It was a statement acknowledging wrong, but the word apology would have been lovely to have heard, because as a member of the community who defended other members of my community and felt attacked by the police, I would really love to have heard the cops say, "We apologize."
1: In November 2017, less than a year later, Prime Minister Justin Trudeau issued a formal apology to the LGBTQ two-spirit community in the House of Commons.
0: So this was an effort to put the apology into action by offering to clear the criminal records of men who had faced these types of convictions. The problem is that this bill, known as Bill C-66, was incredibly limited. First and foremost, it didn't include the offenses that were most often used to charge queer men. But it didn't include, for example, the body house law. It didn't include the criminal offense against indecent acts. So the laws that were used to criminalize queers weren't included in this bill. And so people who were arrested in the bathhouse raids, they weren't allowed to apply for this record expungement.
1: Then less than a year later, officials introduced Bill C-75 to amend the criminal code, the Youth Criminal Justice Act, as well as other acts.
0: In that bill, as part of addressing these historic offenses that were used to criminalize queer people, they were going to repeal the law of the offense of anal intercourse. We appeared before the Standing Committee on Justice and Human Rights, and we argued that, you know, in addition to repealing the offense of anal intercourse, they should also repeal these other offenses. And we articulated, you know, various reasons why. And as a result of that, the committee amended Bill C-75, and they included the repeal of the body house law and vagrancy. And so it was directly as a result of our efforts on that.
1: The Body House Law was officially

0: appealed. And in March 2023, the Minister of Public Safety at the time said those who were convicted could now apply to get their records expunged.
1: The Expungement of Historically Unjust Convictions Act was introduced and passed into law in June of 2018. And by doing so, the government created a path for the permanent erasing of criminal records related to historical injustices. And that is why today we are able to be here to announce yet another step towards righting past wrongs that were related to the way in which our justice system worked and to further protect human rights. And so today I am very pleased to announce that the Government of Canada will enable convictions under the Criminal Code for body house and indecency-based offenses to be eligible for expungement.
0: This sounds like a big deal and a true sign of progress, but Tom Hooper is not as optimistic.
2: They've tried to carve out

0: doesn't work that way. So when we look at the arrest records, so we look at, say, Ron Rosenas's record of arrest, we see that the police make allegations that sex work was taking place in the bathhouses. They didn't have evidence of this.
1: By carving out part of the original law, the federal government seems to have made it more difficult for people like Ron Rosenas.
0: The federal government doesn't understand the way in which our communities have been criminalized. They didn't understand it in C-66. They didn't understand it in C-75. They didn't understand it when they made this recent change to the expungements. And the other part is they're not listening. The Liberal MPs celebrating this, talking about how this will include the men who were arrested in the bathhouses, not actually doing the homework to check in with the people who were directly affected by this to make sure that this change is meaningful. And I think that shows that this is just an act. This whole apology process has been an act. It's been fuel for press conferences and celebrations, and instead of actually doing the hard work on the ground.
1: Ron's conviction doesn't affect his daily life.
2: Let me be clear that if I'm given the opportunity to expunge the record, I will do it. I've already tried, I've applied, and I've been told I'm not eligible. So I've engaged in the process. And if and when and as these laws are reviewed and the availability of expungement is increased and made more broadly available, I will take advantage of it.
1: Over the last four decades, there's been a lot of progress. And Tom said a lot of that is thanks to those who worked day and night to defend the rights of the queer community.
0: We owe to the people of the Right to Privacy Committee. We owe it to the people who took to the streets in 1981 to fight back, because that's how that change occurred. It didn't come from above. It didn't come from a law. It didn't come from an apology. It came from our communities. And it came because we fought back. We joined with other movements. We formed solidarities. That's the legacy of what happened there. And I think that's what we can learn for today. I'm worried that those are the things that we forget when we talk about the bathhouse raids, that we think, oh, this is just a one-time event that occurred, a blemish on Toronto history. And I think the history that we've talked about today should show that, no, this was much bigger than that. And it ties very much into the present. We've seen a lot of progress, but we've also seen how there's been some continuity as well. There's been, continuation of some of the same problems. And we have to be vigilant for that. We can't let progress, we can't let our victories stop us from continuing that fight for, emancipation, liberation, and social justice.
3: And that will do it for us this week on Crime Time. 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
11: From the National Newsroom of the Canadian Press, I'm Naira Ahmed. The federal government says the Gordie Howe International Bridge connecting Ontario

0: Ontario to Michigan will open on July 27th.
1: A news release says Canada and Michigan agreed to opening the bridge with the support of the Trump administration. The release says Canada and the U.S. agreed to a series of measures on toll governance, as well as investments in the region, including through the establishment of a 15-year economic development fund tied to a portion of profits from bridge operations. The move comes after the United States requested a delay for a ribbon-cutting ceremony in June to renegotiate terms of a long-standing agreement. Canada had agreed to shoulder the cost of constructing the bridge, which it would recoup through tolls. It's unclear how exactly the new agreement would impact the former arrangement around tolls. Kelly Malone, The Canadian Press, Washington.
0: In other bridge news, Nova Scotia will spend another 2 years studying options for rebuilding or replacing one of the bridges linking Halifax and Dartmouth. Public Works Minister Fred Tilley says refurbishing the existing structure, building a completely new bridge, or digging a tunnel under the harbour are options under consideration.
2: We want to make sure that we have the appropriate sizing, the appropriate scale, the appropriate number of lanes, the appropriate active transportation.
0: The A. Murray McMay Bridge was opened in 1970 and needs to be rebuilt or replaced with a new bridge or underwater tunnel by 2040. To the war in the Middle East, Donald Trump has threatened Iran in a social media post following the funeral of Iran's supreme leader, which saw open calls for Trump and Israeli Prime Minister Benjamin Netanyahu's killing. The supreme leader was killed by the United States and Israel in the strikes that started the war. Trump has written on social media, quote, 1,000 missiles are locked and loaded and aimed at the Islamic Republic of Iran, with thousands of more to immediately follow should the Iranian government act on its threat. He went on to say the U.S. military would, quote, completely decimate and destroy all areas of Iran. Praise be to Allah. And back at home, the Manitoba government has rolled out several financial measures to help those hit by flooding in recent weeks. Premier Wab Kanu says the province will be mailing out $500 checks to help with immediate needs, and it is temporarily expanding its disaster financial assistance program. He says the measures are needed because people are dealing with the new reality of climate change.
3: One of the reasons we're rolling out this additional layer of response is in some of these communities, they had a 1 in 10,000 year flood event. A 1 in 25,000 year flood event. And looking at what happened this month, some of those communities had another almost unprecedented level of flooding within a month.
0: Kanu says the province is also matching private donations being managed through the Canadian Red Cross. This is the Canadian Press. In sports, two FIFA World Cup semifinalists will be determined today, with England meeting Norway in Miami, followed by Argentina versus Switzerland in Kansas City. The winners will meet Wednesday. The Calgary Stampeders visit the Montreal Alouettes, seeking a third straight win after starting their CFL season 0-2. The game features twin brothers Tyson and Jalen Philpott on opposing teams' offenses. The Toronto Blue Jays continue their three-game road set against the San Diego Padres tonight after taking the opener 5-3 at Petco Park. Toronto is expected to send right-hander Trey Savage to the mound. The Padres will counter with Walker Buehler. Ottawa Rapids seek to extend their unbeaten run in the Northern Super League to 6 in a row when they visit AFC Toronto this afternoon. And Canada's men's and women's sitting volleyball teams continue pool play at the World Championship in China. The World Championship is the first qualifier for the 2028 Paralympic Games in Los Angeles. From the Canadian Press, I'm Naira Ahmed.
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5: I'm pretty sure there's not an actual scientific classification yet, but along with Homo sapiens, we need to acknowledge a new subspecies called Homo blatodea. Blatodea is the genus that includes cockroaches, the nearly indestructible insect. And within that order, we should probably recognize two distinct lineages. First, there's Periplaneta fuliginosa, otherwise known as the smoky brown cockroach. That's how I'd classify Keith Richards. And then there's Periplaneta americana, the American cockroach. And if I'm sitting with my taxonomy flowchart, this is where I write the name John Frusciante, the, let's call it, occasional guitarist of the Red Hot Chili Peppers. And I use the word occasional deliberately because he's been in and out of the band a number of times over the last 30 years. As I write this, he is in, but who knows for how long. And I'm classifying him as Periplaneta americana

0: because despite everything he's been through, he is still alive. I mean, he's lived a hard life. Drugs, various health problems, both of physical and mental varieties, even dabbling in the occult. Yet through it all, he has been able to help the Red Hot Chili Peppers create the best music of the band's career. This is the long, strange trip of John Frusciante.
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0: to suck my kiss.
1: The Red Hot Chili Peppers back in 1991 with the Blood Sugar Sex Magik album, the first to feature John Frusciante as guitarist. When that record came out, he was just 21 and had only been working as a professional guitarist for about 3 years. His contributions were so vital to that record that it took the Chili Peppers from, let's face it, a very good mid-level band to one of the biggest groups of that alternative era. That record has sold somewhere beyond 15 million copies, and that would have never, ever happened without John. Hello again, I'm Alan Cross, and John's story, and there's no other way to put it, is fascinating. It has all the dramatic elements. A young prodigy revitalizes an old band, but then he burns out, turns to drugs, nearly dies. Then comes a period of rebirth and redemption and a return to the Chili Peppers, where he once again takes them to new heights. And then he quits again to do his own thing. And finally, he joins the band for a third time, and things seem to be right with the world. For now. Oh, and in between all that drama, John found a time to release a ton of solo material. Some of it good, some kind of, let's call it head-scratchy, but we'll get to that. Let's start at the beginning. John is not from California. He was born in Queens, New York, where he grew up in a very musical family. Then they moved to Tucson, then Florida. Dad was a judge there. Before there was a divorce, and John moved with his mom to Santa Monica and then to Los Angeles. His stepfather really encouraged John's interest in music, and his first love was a punk rock band called The Germs. Simple stuff that used some really weird punk rock tuning, but it got him started. From there, he started studying the style of David Gilmour of Pink Floyd, Jimi Hendrix, Jimmy Page, Jeff Beck, and Frank Zappa. And I should point out that all this was happening by the time John was 11. He was so into guitar that he convinced his parents that he should drop out of high school and let him study music full time. The Chili Peppers came on John's radar when he was 15. This would be around 1984, just as the band released their debut album. He was always hanging around their shows, looking for a chance to talk to guitarist Hillel Slovak. John was such a fan that he learned all the Chili songs. But then Hillel died of a heroin overdose on June 25th, 1988, as the band was working on a new album. Drummer Jack Irons couldn't take it anymore, so he quit, leaving just Flea and Anthony to do something. Or not. They eventually decided to keep the band together. They'd settled on a guitarist named Dwayne Blackbird Knight, who used to play with George Clinton in Funkadelic, but he didn't work out for whatever reason. So they held more auditions. By this time, John was starting to attract attention from some serious people, even though he was just 17. Frank Zappa called, but since Zappa wouldn't condone anyone who used illegal drugs in his band, John decided that he'd better not go. Instead, he opted for a gig with Thelonious Monster, an LA punk band. Before that happened, though, he tried out with the Chili Peppers, connected by his appearance at all those shows, and by the fact that he was a friend of Fire drummer D.H. Pellegro. By his own admission, he really didn't have the funk and didn't think that he was what the band needed. But the chemistry with Flea was good. They held a jam session, just the two of them, at Flea's apartment. And once that was over, Flea called Anthony and said, "This kid has got to be in our band." Meanwhile, John went back to talk to Thelonious Monster, who offered him a job. Legend says that he was 3 hours into his membership with him when the Chili Peppers called and said, "Okay, you got the gig." This was October 1988. John was drafted in to complete the guitar parts for the new album Mother's Milk. D.H. Pellegro of the Dead Kennedys was briefly hired as a

drummer, like I said. But he didn't work out. And that's when Chad Smith auditioned and got the job in December, just a few weeks after John signed up. So by the start of 1989, the Chili Peppers had undergone a complete refurbishment. John was the new guitarist, and Chad was the new drummer. This was the start of what would become the classic Red Hot Chili Peppers lineup. It debuted with 9 songs on Mother's Milk. From the moment he got into the band, John and Anthony were best buds, hanging out all the time. This was fine at first, but in the end, a pretty bad idea. Anthony was working hard to be sober after going on a drugs and alcohol bender after Hillel died. John was this teenager who wanted to drink and do drugs and have sex 24/7. He thought this was how you were supposed to be a Chili Pepper, wild and wacky, in his words. He was also feeling the pressure of having to step into Hillel's shoes. And this would eventually become a problem, a big problem. For now, though, the Chili Peppers had to write and record a new album. And despite wanting to get high all the time, John was the guy who made this record happen. And he's the guy who turned the band into a monster. Let me show you what I'm talking about. Let's go back to the last full album with Hillel Slovak on guitar. That's 1987's The Uplift Mofo Party Plan. Take a listen to the way Hillel plays. He plays riffs and solos. Not that there's anything wrong with that, but listen.

That's what we're going to call the old Chili Peppers sound. Then John Frusciante comes in with his hooky style of songwriting. His playing is more about melody. It's more sinewy, slinky, slippery. And for whatever reason, Anthony became very comfortable with John's style. Actually, more comfortable than he had been writing and singing with Hillel. He became more confident with the young 18-year-old John, the guy the rest of the band called Greeny, and he was coaching him one-on-one. Let's have a listen to one of the songs on Mother's Milk that features John. John's style isn't quite there yet. He's still in the stage where he's trying to emulate Hillel, probably the safe thing to do. And producer Michael Beinhorn convinced him to play in a more heavier way than he would have naturally. But even so, you can hear something coming.

Did you catch some of those sonic differences? Like I said, it's early in John's Chili Pepper stints. But when we get to Blood Sugar Sex Magic, this is when everything changes. First of all, Chili Pepper switched labels, moving from EMI to Warner. Second, they switched producers, dropping Michael Beinhorn and hiring Rick Rubin. And third, they found the perfect place to record this album. In April 1991, the Chili Peppers moved into a historic mansion at 351 Laurel Canyon Boulevard that was built in 1918. It had several famous residents over the years, including the magician Harry Houdini. Maybe. There's nothing to really prove that he did live there, although he did live up the street at something known as the Houdini Estate at 2400 Laurel Canyon. And there are apparently secret tunnels that connected it and other houses. Regardless, the house had a reputation as being haunted. Shortly after construction was finished, the son of a furniture store owner pushed his boyfriend from the balcony and he died. And it said that his ghost still roams the place. Or maybe it was the gangsters who were shot dead on the staircase during a Prohibition-era raid. Rick Rubin loved the vibe of the place. It was isolated and had no working phone. So he had a Canadian company come down and turn the basement into a recording studio suitable for the Chili Peppers. Chad Smith was allegedly too freaked out by the vibes of the place, so he refused to stay there during sessions. The other three guys did. They all had bedrooms. And John loved it. He was ready to sever himself from the outside world for a couple of months. Here's a quote. See what you can make of it. "There are missiles flying through the city every day. They're aimed at everyone creative. They could be coming out of clocks, or the television, or a garbage can. And you've got to be aware of all of them all the time." Okay. And if the place was haunted, so what? John found it inspirational. "There are definitely ghosts in this house," said John, "but they are very friendly." Just in case, though, two psychics and a medium were called in to check the place out. And they left, they felt very uncomfortable. And maybe, just maybe, the ghost of that guy who went over the balcony made it into the sound of John's guitar. And now that you know that story, you're never going to be able to unhear that ghost again.

0: We've all heard the story of Blood Sugar Sex Magik, which, by the way, was released on September 24th, 1991, same day as Nirvana's Nevermind. Huge record, 6 singles, 15 million copies sold, and it turned the Chili Peppers into this massive commercial and critical success. So, yay, right? Well, not really. Remember that the title of this show is The Long Strange Trip of John Frusciante, and it wouldn't be long before things hit the ditch for the first time. Hang on.
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1: When we follow the story of the Red Hot Chili Peppers, it's sometimes hard to convey things that are happening beyond the music. And we're going to have to try to do that if we're going to understand the long, strange trip John Frusciante has had with the Red Hot Chili Peppers. Again, when he joined the band, John bonded with Anthony for a while. But because John was the partying type, and because Anthony was desperately trying to stay away from heroin, coke, and alcohol, he eventually had to put some distance between the two of them. That's when John started bonding with Flea. They would jam for hours, writing songs and then presenting them to Anthony and Chad. Just as Anthony became more melodic in his approach to singing after working with John, Flea's bass playing evolved too. He wasn't finger-picking or popping and slapping as much. He was becoming more melodic too, and that's John's influence. The tour that followed was amazing, and at one point the Chili Peppers were joined by two new bands as openers. One was called the Smashing Pumpkins, and the other was Pearl Jam. Blood Sugar Sex Magik got bigger and bigger and bigger, and John became more and more morose. He wanted to be in a cool underground band. The success was way too serious for him. He didn't want to play arenas. He wanted small clubs. I quote Anthony Kiedis. He began to lose all of the manic, happy-go-lucky, fun aspects of his personality. Even on stage, there was a much more serious energy around him. John became depressed. There was tension between him and the rest of the band, especially Anthony. Weird grudges formed. And then when Nirvana started opening some shows for the Chilis, John found a soulmate in Kurt Cobain, a guy who also wanted his band to stay cool and underground. They bonded over that, which did not help. By this time, there were plenty of freaky Frusciante stories circulating. How he'd go out to eat, but insist on bringing his guitar with him and then chain smoke between bites. He'd shaved his head on a whim. And then, for the European leg of the tour, John broke an important band rule. He brought his girlfriend with him. And when the band flew back to New York to play Saturday Night Live, Anthony was livid because he thought John sabotaged everything. The first song that night was Stone Cold Bush, and if you watch the video, it looks like Anthony gave John a kick. But it's with the second song, the performance of Under the Bridge, that was the final straw. Listen to John's guitar play. It's all woozy and weird. And then listen for him to blast his guitar and his vocals right at the very end.
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3: the Red Hot Chili!

Was John high? Anthony thought it was possible that he was on heroin during that Saturday Night Live gig. After the show, Anthony really got into it with John, and that only made a bad situation worse. I quote, John was experimenting the way he would have if we'd been rehearsing the tune. Well, we weren't. We were on TV in front of millions of people, and it was torture. I started singing what I thought was the key he was playing in. I felt like I was getting stabbed in the back and hung out to dry in front of all of America while this guy was off in a corner in the shadow playing some dissonant, out-of-tune experiment. After the SNL incident, the Chili's took a 2-week break to head back to Europe and then on to Japan, and things only deteriorated further. John hated the interviews. He hated the photo sessions and all the meet and greets. He felt he'd been reduced to a performing monkey. On May 7th, 1992, after just 4 shows in Japan, John refused to go on stage at a venue called Sonic City, just minutes before the show was supposed to start. I want to go home, right now, he said. I quit. I've reached the stage where I cannot do justice to what I've created. I can't give you what it takes to be in this band anymore. Just tell everyone I went crazy. Which is really not far off the mark, because he did say that there were voices inside his head telling him to quit. In the end, though, John agreed to play that one final gig in Japan. Needless to say, the 15-song set was bad, and it would be the last Chili Peppers show to feature John for 6 years. The band would explain his departure as an inability to deal with mental stress. And the other guys had their own stresses to deal with as well. Anthony with his continuing sobriety struggles, and Flea, who was going through a messy divorce. An attempt was made to bring in guitarist Vander Schloss, a buddy from L.A., but there wasn't enough time to nail things down in rehearsals, so the remaining shows on the tour, including a bunch of big festival dates, were canceled, and everybody went back to Los Angeles. Well, the Chili Peppers regrouped, eventually bringing in a guy named Eric Marshall for a bit. It wasn't the same. Here's the band performing at Lollapalooza later that year.

0: After the 92 Lollapalooza tour, Jane's Addiction guitarist Dave Navarro was brought in for one album. That's a whole other story that had an unhappy ending. But back to John. He wasn't just having a tantrum. He wasn't just going through a phase. He was out. In fact, he was mad at himself for not quitting sooner. I quote from John. "It's my nature to do things that are weirder and less understood. And that was the path that I needed to take." And take that path he did. More in a moment.
1: I'm Susan Holzman with the Calgary Children's Foundation. QR Calgary salutes our Hero of the Month for July, Gymtastics. Gymtastics is a child-centered program and proud to support the Calgary Children's Foundation, helping children and families throughout Calgary. 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Gymtastics focuses on helping kids build confidence, stay active, and develop lifelong skills in a positive and supportive environment.
0: When John Frusciante got back to L.A. after quitting in the middle of that 1992 tour, he wasn't sure what he wanted to do. He auditioned for the Meat Puppets, the band from Phoenix, but that didn't work out. So he went home and concentrated on what he seemed to know how to do best, becoming a full-fledged junkie. He fell into a deep depression. At 23, he thought his life was over and he wouldn't be able to make music again. He would even pick up a guitar for a while. For the next 3 years, he barely left his home in Hollywood. The place fell apart because no maintenance work was done. The walls inside and out were covered with graffiti. And he did a lot of heroin. I mean, a lot. I quote John. "I was very sad

and I was always happy when I was on drugs. Therefore, I should be on drugs all the time. I was never guilty. I was always really proud to be an addict. He couldn't even be bothered to cash his royalty checks. They were mailed to Flea's place, and one day Flea found his daughter scribbling on the back of a check made out to John for $600,000. There were some appearances. There was the band P that featured Johnny Depp and Gibby Haynes from the Butthole Surfers, but nothing came of that. He preferred to focus on painting, attempting to write screenplays, and messing around with a four-track recorder making demos. That resulted in his first solo album in 1994. It's called Niandra Ladai, and usually just a t-shirt. It's lo-fi, stream-of-consciousness stuff made with very basic gear. He says he didn't record the album on heroin, but he did record it while he was a heroin addict. But then, in an interview, he said that every note was played while he was on drugs. Oh, and all the songs were recorded in just one take.

You cannot separate that album from John's heroin addiction. Here's another quote. He was using at the same time because he believed smack was the only way to make sure you stay in touch with beauty instead of letting the ugliness of the world corrupt your soul. He'd say stuff like that during interviews where he'd shoot up. He'd spend hours on the roof of his house, which was up on stilts high in the hills. Here's another quote. My outfit for going up on the roof to wage war against the ghosts. Goggles and my ski mask, with every part of my body covered. No holes. Sweatpants tucked into my socks. You couldn't get into me on any level. It made sense at the time. He later learned that the term for this was cocaine psychosis, brought on by way too much coke and crack binges that would last for days. He once called Perry Farrell at 7 in the morning and asked, "How do you get the snakes out of your eyes?" When the album came out, fans were understandably confused. It sold just 15,000 copies. And then, in 1996, his house burned down. It started in the room where John did all his painting. There were a lot of paint cans and bottles of turpentine all over the place, so kind of a fire hazard. John was sleeping at the time and was knocked awake when the heat of the fire blew out the sliding doors on the room's balcony. He ran next

next door, got the neighbor to call the fire department, but he lost all his paintings, including two that had been painted by poet William Burroughs. Most of his guitars were fine, but when John escaped to New York after the fire, somebody came in and stole them. The only musical things that survived were all the four-track demo tapes that he'd recorded. His addictions got worse. By 1996, he weighed just 88 pounds and was described by the LA Times as a skeleton covered in skin. His arms were all scarred from where he deliberately cut himself, as well as needle marks from shooting smack and coke. He had abscesses everywhere. His teeth had rotted out, and he came down with a near-fatal blood infection. Everybody kept telling him to stop, but according to John, none of them could come up with one good reason why he should, even after he was admitted to the hospital and wound up technically dead for a few minutes. Somehow, John still found time to make music, such that it was. In 1997, he released a record called Smile from the Streets You Hold, something he admits doing just to make some drug money. He was also verbally communicating with some kind of spirit. I quote, "I was having verbal communications with the spirits while I was recording, and I started crying at the end of it. The spirits give you ideas for things, and what's important to them is what's important to me. I'm much more concerned with my fame in their world than with my fame in this one. That's why it's been difficult for me to adjust to being alive at all." John's buddy, the late River Phoenix, appears on a song called Higher Down. There's a track called For Air, where we hear John take a hit from a bong. And then there's the opening track, which is entitled Enter Dude does not sound good. I'm playing this to illustrate the depths of John's addiction. By hearing this, it'll eventually give you a better understanding of how remarkable his recovery was. It's a tough listen, but let's go ahead.

You see what I mean? That's the same guy who dazzled the world with his work on blood sugar sex magic. John knew that he could not continue as an addict. So in late 1996, after being on heroin almost constantly for 5 years, he quit cold turkey. Well, almost. No more heroin, but he still had his crack. And that continued for a couple of years. It wasn't until January 1998, when a longtime friend came for a visit, that John was convinced to get serious about rehab. At the time, he had a lethal infection growing in his mouth, and if he didn't have all his rotted teeth pulled out and replaced with implants, he would eventually go into sepsis and die. That made it worth the $75,000 it cost for the new teeth. And all those abscesses on his arms? They weren't going to go away without skin grafts either. Thankfully, the rehab worked, and word got back to the Chili Peppers, who weren't having a good time with Dave Navarro as their guitarist. He was fired in April 1997. Anthony was the first to reach out by going to a gallery event where John was displaying some of his paintings. Then Flea went by the house for a visit and broached the subject about John rejoining the band. "Nothing would make me happier," he said. It was baby steps. John didn't even own a guitar at the time, so Anthony took him to a music shop and bought him a 62 Stratocaster to get him started. Everyone assembled in the garage at Flea's house, which had been set up as a rehearsal space. John was rusty, both physically and mentally. They started jamming, then they started writing, and eventually they started recording demos. Take a listen to this. It's from demos recorded in September 1998. It may take a little time to recognize the song, but it'll come to you.

0: an early demo of Californication, recorded just as John was being welcomed back into the band after 6 years of drug hell. And for the next few years, things would be great. And then, well, let's not get ahead of ourselves. Back in a moment.
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0: There is part one of the long, strange trip of the Chili Peppers guitarist John Frusciante. But we're far from done yet. Yes, he's back in the Chili Peppers by the end of the 90s. But he would leave again. And he would come back again. It's complicated. 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
8: From the National Newsroom of the Canadian Press, I'm Naira Ahmed. Canada and Michigan have agreed to open the Gordie Howe International Bridge connecting Ontario and Michigan with the support

0: National Newsroom of the Canadian Press, I'm Naira Ahmed. Canada and Michigan have agreed to open the Gordie Howe International Bridge connecting Ontario and Michigan with the support of the United States government on July 27th. The news release says both countries have agreed to a series of measures on toll governance. A source with knowledge of negotiations, not authorized to speak publicly, says under the deal, Canada gets 50% of the toll profits after operational expenses. They say the other half will go to a U.S.-run regional development project for a 15-year frame. Meanwhile, a Democrat senator from California says he wrote a letter to Quebec's premier asking the province to lift restrictions on the importation and sale of American wine.
1: Adam Schiff referred to the letter sent in June in a post on social media Thursday, where he said Canada's boycott of California wine is causing devastating harm to wine growers. Schiff says California doesn't agree with U.S. President Donald Trump's tariff wars. Some provincial liquor boards stopped purchasing American alcohol last year in response to Trump's tariffs and threats of annexation. It's become a pressure point among both political parties in the United States, with a Republican congresswoman for New York introducing legislation to investigate the booze bans earlier this week. Kelly Malone, The Canadian Press, Washington.
0: On the war front, Iran's health ministry says strikes in the country over the last 2 days have killed at least 17 people and wounded 115 others. The United States says it last struck Iran on Thursday. Since then, more attacks reportedly hit Iran, leaving questions about who else may be targeting the Islamic Republic. Israel did not claim them, meaning the Gulf Arab states may have launched them, likely as a means to deter Iran from attacking them again. On Thursday, Iran retaliated for American strikes by targeting Bahrain, Jordan, Kuwait, and Qatar. Back at home, the Liberals are planning to choose a candidate on July 18th for an upcoming by-election in a Toronto area riding.
2: The area is considered a safe bet for the governing party. Longtime MP Nate Erskine-Smith resigned his seat in Beaches East York earlier this week. The Prime Minister has not yet called by-election for the riding. It's one of several expected in the coming months, as a number of MPs from all major parties are set to leave Parliament. Former Cabinet Minister Jonathan Wilkinson resigned from the House of Commons to become Canada's ambassador to the European Union. Richard Martel resigned his seat this week to move to the Senate, and Simon-Pierre Savard-Tremblay left Parliament in order to run for the provincial election this fall. Hannah Stolz, The Canadian Press.
0: And Grammy-winning Roots artist Alison Russell says her new album, In the Hour of Chaos, is a response to her experience as a queer Black Canadian woman living in the United States. Russell says the album's communal ethos reflects the chosen family she's built throughout her career.
3: I was feeling the need very much to just be in community with people that I love and admire and who love and admire me back.
0: Living in the U.S., Russell says she's been watching civil rights erode with alarming speed while expressing appreciation that her home country has avoided the same path. This is the Canadian Press. In sports, two FIFA World Cup semifinalists will be determined today, with England meeting Norway in Miami, followed by Argentina versus Switzerland in Kansas City. The winners will meet Wednesday. The Calgary Stampeders visit the Montreal Alouettes, seeking a third straight win after starting their CFL season 0-2. The game features twin brothers Tyson and Jalen Philpott on opposing teams' offenses. The Toronto Blue Jays continue their three-game road set against the San Diego Padres tonight after taking the opener 5-3 at Petco Park. Toronto is expected to send right-hander Trey Savage to the mound. The Padres will counter with Walker Buehler. Ottawa Rapids seek to extend their unbeaten run in the Northern Super League to 6 in a row when they visit AFC Toronto this afternoon. And Canada's men's and women's sitting volleyball teams continue pool play at the World Championship in China. The World Championship is the first qualifier for the 2028 Paralympic Games in Los Angeles. From the Canadian Press, I'm Naira Ahmed.
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5: Hello and welcome to The Last Show. We got an action-packed lineup today. Here are just some of the topics we're going to cover. You might think a list is a very boring thing, but lists hold society together, and you've been reading them wrong. The same list with the same information presented two different ways can cause you to make very different decisions. We'll tell you how that works in about 10 minutes' time. Then, after that, at most workplaces, there's an unpaid, thankless job in the office. Someone who absorbs everyone's stress while smiling like it's teamwork. Halfway through the hour,

0: We'll teach you about the thankless office therapist role that many women are expected to perform without any pay. All right, so much more to cover today, but let's dive in. Humans are living longer and longer, and today we're getting much better at helping people reach 100 years old. But for some reason, nobody seems to get past 115 years old. Is that a hard ceiling? Do we hit a sort of biological wall at that age? Or is 115 just the current speed limit, and science will soon raise that number? Well, let's discuss it here with health reporter at Business Insider, Hillary Brick. Hillary, welcome to the show.
1: Thanks for having me, David.
0: So I got to know, what are the experts in this field saying about this number, 115, as more people seem to make it to 100 these days?
1: Yeah, so I guess I would say there's sort of two groups. There's the optimists, and then there's the, you know, biologists, scientists, gerontologists. And the biologists, gerontologists side of things, they're waiting to see, are more people going to make it past 115? So far, the answer's kind of no. Seems to be a biological ceiling there that very few people surpass. Famously, there was a French woman, Jean Calment, who made it to 122 and a half-ish, and she, had smoked until she was 117.
0: Well, her secret was that she quit.
1: Yeah, she quit, but I heard, and I should check this out before I say it out loud, but I'm going to say it anyway. The only reason she quit is because she was going blind and she was too proud to ask someone else to light her cigarette for her.
0: Ah, so it wasn't a great health decision at 117.
1: Yeah, it wasn't exactly. It was more of a pride thing.
0: There are outliers, but by and large, this 115 seems oddly, you know, like the speed limit, as I was saying. And you're saying there's experts, people who actually do the research, they're kind of like, we don't know yet. And then there's the tech CEOs selling you weird chemical names, promising that you'll live forever. This group is very optimistic. Is that kind of the two camps?
1: That's the two camps. And the reason tech folks tend to be really excited is they gravitate to this theory called longevity escape velocity. I don't know if you've heard about this.
0: Please tell me.
1: Okay, so longevity escape velocity is sort of like a physics principle. And the idea is that, you know, right now we're living our lives 1 year at a time. And every year that we're alive, science advances, you know, helps us live more healthy. And so we're getting a third of a year extra. So we're each living longer than our parents did. And we're getting about a third of a year for every year we're alive. And the escape velocity idea is that as science advances, it's going to accelerate so that by some point, maybe in 10, 20 years, we'll be at the point where we're gaining through scientific advances a year of life every year we're alive, and we're just staying alive.
0: That all sounds exciting and kind of easy to understand, but is it true? Is it actually that, okay, we're living a half year or a third of a year longer now? Once that number gets greater than one, for every 1 year we age, science allows us to age 1.1 years. In theory, we can live forever. It all sounds great. I understand it mathematically, but is there any basis in science for that belief?
1: I mean, not really, right? We have things that we know work to extend the general population's life, but we're still talking about a population where, you know, lifespan is in the 80s roughly, right? For average life expectancy. So yeah, we are advancing how long we can live, but we're still not even close to approaching that 115. And it just seems like, you know, people, as they get older, the likelihood that DNA replication cancer pops up, you know, your DNA is chugging along and, you know, there's more and more imperfections over time. So, you know, as people get older, the likelihood of dying from things like cancer increases. It just seems like there's not a lot of evidence to suggest that we are going to be able to crack that ceiling. But again, in science, everything seems impossible until it's not, right?
0: Fair enough. We can't rule it out, but there's no reason to believe it is what the rational people are saying.
1: Exactly.
0: Now, for those who do live past 100, is there some secret? Is something that we can unlock and learn from them? Or does it just seem to be mostly like luck and avoiding crossing the street while a bus is coming in the opposite direction kind of thing?
1: Yeah, I think the answer there is sort of like a yes and. It's like both. Both are true. Genetics does seem to play a big role, and scientists kind of argue about how much of a role. You know, some say as little as 15% of our lifespan is down to inheritance and genetics. Some people say as much as 50%, and there's good evidence for that as well. And so especially as people get older, it seems like the genetics play into it more and more and more, right? That makes sense. Like if you've made it to 90, the genetics are probably playing a big role, you know?
0: Yeah.
1: So, yes.
0: Got it.
1: Genetics are part of it. But also, we do know things like healthy diet, exercise, sleep, good relationships. You know, those are all important for thriving and for longevity.
0: There are people out there that would want to tell you that some great product, like an experimental medicine, will get you there. But the old advice, like sleep well, eat well, exercise, have good social relationships so that you feel like mentally well and you're cared for. That's what's really important, right?
1: Yeah. And I mean, that's not to negate that like science goes on and there's a lot of discussion now, especially with the new GLP-1 drugs like Ozempic, about what is the role of those drugs on thing in processes like inflammation in the body. Is it possible they might have some small pro-longevity effect? But again, most people say the effects of any drug versus, you know, something like lifelong exercise or a healthy diet, you know, it's really not going to compare in terms of being something that extends longevity.
0: Is the hype around this stuff, the people that are really at the forefront, or at least claim to be the loudest voices in the media, they aren't the biologists at some university in a lab, is the hype a little bit too big compared to where we're actually at right now? Or should we believe the hype when people tell us in 20, 30 years, the lifespan will increase dramatically?
1: Yeah, I mean, this is something that longevity researchers struggle with, because they're like, the spotlight is great. We love that everyone is really interested in how to live a long, healthy life, and they should be interested in that. But there is also a lot of hype, Fountain of Youth is nothing new here. Like, people have been selling this for eternity. But, you know, yeah, there are a lot of things to be sold. And the truth is, like, you know, going to bed a little bit earlier is going to get you a lot of bang for your buck. And I don't know if you need any special products to do that.
0: But what's the point of living to 115 if I can't watch that Bravo reality TV and stay up until 3 a.m. every day and then get enough sleep? That's a conversation for someone else. Suppose some of these advanced techniques like cellular reprogramming and things like this actually come to fruition. And they're expensive. Who's going to get access to it first? It's just going to be the wealthy, right?
1: Yeah, I mean, that is how things tend to go. I mean, just thinking back to, we were just talking about Ozempic, look at the early days of Ozempic, like access was a huge problem. And so, unfortunately, that is kind of the way it goes with some of these things. But, you know, there are a lot of people already trying things like stem cell therapies that we aren't sure how well those work. And so, well, access is an issue. It's also like people with privilege are trying some risky stuff, and maybe they'll discover that they shouldn't have been early adopters of those things.
0: Well, Hillary, if I make it to 116, past this sort of speed limit, you'll be invited to my birthday party. Thank you for coming on the show.
1: Thank you so much. I'll be there.
0: All right. I look forward to seeing you then. Hillary Brick is a health reporter at Business Insider. Coming up next, the awesome power of lists. Do lists hold society together? Yes, definitely. But your brain might be reading them completely wrong. The same list, presented two different ways, could cause you to buy something or not. We'll tell you about it in a moment.
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11: Humans will rank anything. Restaurants, beaches, employees, probably shampoo bottles. And we do it with lists. Do lists bring order to civilization, prevent chaos, and hold society together? I would say yes. And look, our brains are lazy. Not all lists are created equal, even when they're saying the same thing. I am here with a marketing professor at Vanderbilt University, Jackie Silverman, who is the world's foremost expert on lists, at least according to me, to go over kind of a fascinating list finding. Jackie, welcome to the show.
12: Hi, thank you for having me.
11: I love that you study something as specific as lists and ranking. What makes you passionate about this research area?
12: Well,
11: what are the top five things? Sorry, that's how I should have said it. That make you pen. No, I'm kidding.
12: Well, I can tell you, as someone who thinks about consumer psychology, so, you know, how do we make decisions about what we experience and purchase all the time? My co-authors and I look at our own consumer decisions with that lens. And one of my co-authors on this project, Uri, he was choosing where to take his family on a hike and noticed that the hiking app, AllTrails, splits hikes based on location. And so he was toying, oh, do I go hiking in this part of Italy? He was in Italy at the time. You know, and it's like the second best hike out of 10, or do I go to this part of Italy, just the same distance away, and it's the fourth best out of 20 hikes available.
11: I studied math in university, Jackie, and I know those are the same number. They're
12: yes.
11: Both the 2 out of 10, or the 1 out of 5 even.
12: Yes, exactly. So these are the same percentile, right? 2 out of 10, 1 out of 5, 4 out of 20. It's all the 25th percentile, if my math is correct.
11: Something like that.

0: And so you would think, if you're, you know, a smart person like yourself, David, you'd think, well.
1: Well, I wouldn't go that far, Jackie, but please keep continuing.
0: You would realize, oh, these are pretty much the same, right? But what we find is that people don't really evaluate them the same when presented with that ranking information. Instead, we take a cognitive shortcut. We look at, okay, how far is this ranked option from number one? Because number one, obviously, is the best, number one. And so because things ranked on shorter lists are necessarily closer to the top, they are seen as better. So we find time and time again across a lot of different stimuli, whether it's hikes, we've like literally picked hikes like my co-author Uri's experience that inspired this research, or water bottles or pens or even managers choosing who to hire. We find that when that option, the product, the experience, the person is ranked on a shorter list, they're seen as better, more hireable. You're more likely to want it, to pick it, than the same sort of option listed on a ranked on a longer list.
1: Wow. What made you, I guess, knowing that he was more likely to go on the one hike than the other? Is that what made you suspect there was some wacky psychology going on there?
0: Yeah. And I love working with him because he'll just send me a text and then it turns into a paper. That's perfect. It only took like 8 years. So,
1: all right, we're boiling down 8 years. It was the top 8 years out of no, lists are so important. They're the fabric of society. I couldn't function without a list. You know, my to-do list for the day, a calendar is just a glorified list of things according to time. We need lists. Lists are so important. They're everywhere.
0: Absolutely. I mean, and I think now that more and more decisions that we make are online, and so it's really easy to see Amazon giving us a ranked list of the top 3,000
1: ways to rip you off. No, sorry. That's not what you were going to say.
0: All right. You know, so like, yeah, exactly. Lists are really everywhere. And I think that, well, first off, knowing this information as a consumer who has to buy stuff from ranked lists can help undo it, undo this bias, undo this effect. So that is a useful takeaway for people listening. If you are, you know, feeling a little manipulated by the Amazons and the other list makers of the world when you see information given to you about what you might want to buy, knowing that that the list length affects your decisions can help undo this bias. And so, and also taking the extra step to calculate that percentage like we were doing before can also help undo this bias.
1: But there's something else here that I'm thinking, and I'm sure I'm wrong in this line of thought, but suppose I go on Amazon to buy litter for my cat. He likes to go to the litter box. Most cats do. And I see one and it says ranked 1 out of 10, okay? Mm-hmm. The best 1 out of 10. And then I see another one and it says ranked 10 out of 100. They're both kind of ranked the same, but for the 10 out of 100, there's 9 more that might be better. Is the larger list kind of biasing us to really want the number one thing or as close to the number one thing as possible? And if so, is that such a bad thing?
0: Yeah, I think so. What's your example is really interesting because we stayed away from testing number one, because as you can imagine, being number one carries a lot of really great perks. Right? It's the most salient or the most obvious and thing we pay the most attention to, right? Number one.
1: So there's another bias maybe going on, the number one bias. Okay, but still, 2 out of 10 versus 20 out of 100, there's 19 better versus one better. Yeah.
0: Exactly. And so, yeah, in those cases, we're able to test that more directly. And yeah, that people will gravitate towards number 2 out of 10 versus number 20 out of 100 for litter or what have you, because 2 is closer to 1, even though, you know, the fact that number 20 beat out 80 other things is kind of a big deal.
1: We're talking a lot about products. I'm mentioning cat litter because I love cats, but I feel like this can happen, like you said, in hiring. This actually can matter. It's not just fun and games. I'm more likely to buy a product. Like people can, their whole career in hiring decisions can be made because of this bias. Can you say more about that?
0: Absolutely. So this work, it's published in a management journal. And so pretty important for us to look at management decisions. And so we do just that. So we recruited people who on an online survey platform who have management experience. And we asked them to imagine making a hiring decision in a big

0: company and evaluate an employee. And that employee was ranked either third out of 12 or six out of 24. Again, same percentile, right? And we found that these managers were more likely to hire the person who was ranked on the shorter list. So from a smaller department in the same company. And I think this is pretty notable and practically important because, like you said, ranks affect hiring decisions. I think our stat is over 30% of the Fortune 500 companies use what's called forced or stacked rankings, which are taking all of your employees and ranking them on performance and then deciding who gets raises and who gets a performance plan or worse based on their ranking. And so it's quite possible that people who happen to be in smaller departments and are, you know, towards the top of the list might be doing better because of this ranking bias that we show.
1: They'll have a better career, maybe a better life. The awesome power of lists completely controlling our life. But are we powerless against it? If you're aware of this bias, can you somehow fix it? I know you want people to know about it, but is knowing about it enough to prevent the bias?
0: Yeah. So in general, I would say that when people are aware of these heuristics, these cognitive biases, that can really help them avoid falling into them. From a data standpoint, we have some data looking at interventions that people or companies can do to help avoid it. So like I mentioned before, doing the percentile calculation or having a company itself showing you the percentiles when you're making a decision can help undo the bias. So that's really helpful. Another way is to think about distance from the bottom. So we propose that, you know, presenting ranked lists in a countdown format can actually help focus on just how many things are the focal option is beating out. And that can help potentially reduce this bias.
1: Well, Jackie, this is one out of one on the list of conversations I've ever had about the strange psychological power of lists. I've enjoyed chatting with you. You've somehow made this topic fascinating. So I appreciate you coming on the show.
0: Thank you so much.
1: Jackie Silverman is a marketing professor at Vanderbilt University. After the break, how many women are doing an extra day of unpaid emotional labor at work every week? That means calming coworkers, absorbing people's stress, and getting zero credit and pay. Who made them the unofficial office therapist?
2: 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The Last Show with David Cooper.
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1: Some people go to work just to do their jobs. Others also end up absorbing everybody's anxieties, de-escalating conflicts, asking everybody they work with, "Are you okay?" Sort of playing the office therapist. And women disproportionately carry that load. And let's face it, it's extra work, it's difficult work, and it can lead to burnout. So let's talk about it here with Josie Cox, who recently wrote about this at Business Insider. She's an author. Josie, welcome to the show.
21: Thank you so much for having me, David.
1: So it's called the empathy tax. What is it? What exactly are some women at work being asked to do, the role they're being asked to play? And of course, they're not getting paid for it.
21: Yeah, that's exactly right. So the empathy tax phrase itself was coined by a couple of researchers at Harvard who, around the end of 2025, surveyed hundreds of women who were managers, who are in the sort of white collar workers, managers in paid work, and asked them how much of this sort of work they're doing. So exactly what you're describing, you know, women who are the type of work that involves listening to your colleagues' fears about everything from the state of the world, you know, politics, climate change, AI stealing all our jobs, you name it, like anything that is keeping people up at night is sort of fair game for the types of conversations that these women were saying that they were having. And they actually found, and I thought this stat was like completely astonishing, that 80% of the, I think it was more than 300 women who they questioned, said that they were spending about 30% of their time on conversations like this during the workday when they actually should be doing, you know, their paid work.
1: So their work suffers unless they work overtime for free, basically, is the takeaway there.
21: Exactly. Yeah. And I suppose, you know, a lot of this work is not the kind of stuff that you can just sort of talk about and then compartmentalize and then move on and go and, like, you know, input figures into a spreadsheet or whatever you do for your real job.
1: No, if someone unloads on you, that stays with you. It's distracting.
21: Correct. Yeah. And you, there also might be, you know, things that you feel like you have to do as a result of these conversations, you know, conversations that you might have to pass on to an HR department or your manager or something like this. So it's really kind of laborious work that takes a toll and that women are, quite frankly, saying is burning them out.
1: I was a manager at a big, you know, Fortune 500 style company for many years, and my reports would kind of unload on me and I would have to play therapist, but it was my job. Like, I was paid to meet with them

0: and have them unload their problems, their petty conflicts, all of it. And it was exhausting, and I got paid for it. Are people whose jobs are not managers, these are people expected to work on projects and stuff, women expected to work on projects, are coworkers leaning on them for this kind of stuff?
1: Yeah, like what I would say here is that, of course, this is not completely black and white. You know, I think every manager has a sort of implicit responsibility to look after the well-being of the individuals who work for them. That kind of comes with the territory. I think that's sort of generally agreed across the labor market that if you run a team, some of this work is going to be involved, right?
0: Yes, that's what I'm saying. Like, I was expected to do it. I got paid for it. What we're talking about people who are not expected to do it are doing it anyway and not getting paid for it.
1: Correct. And maybe to a much greater extent than they expected. What I thought was particularly striking about this data as well was that all the women practically were saying that this type of labor had increased since the pandemic. And I think that that is such an interesting angle because, of course, during the pandemic, you may remember, that was a time when we were sort of explicitly being told that it was okay to bring your whole self to work, right? Uh-huh. Everyone was having a tough time. Uh-huh. Everyone was having to adapt to this new reality. And so I feel like it became more normalized to bring some of these issues into the workplace and to have these conversations in the workplace. It's not gone away.
0: I imagine it might be getting worse because companies are getting rid of managers saying, hey, you can now manage 30 people. Just use AI to do it. And yet, like, so there's not enough managers to actually do this labor. Okay. Are women picking up the slack or am I just speculating here?
1: Yeah, no, I mean, anecdotally. So, of course, when I came across this data, the first thing I did was I spoke to the researchers. They told me about all of this incredible research that they had done. But then I started reaching out to managers I know and, you know, finding out sort of anecdotally whether this data resonates with them and whether it's something that they've experienced themselves. I reached out to both men and women who are managers. And there's certainly evidence that this type of work falls along gender lines. And then I started reaching out to sociologists, social psychologists, psychologists, therapists to essentially figure out why that is. And it might not come as a surprise to you that generally because of social conditioning, we have become used to women being the ones who are considered to be the sort of carers in the workplace, right? Women are generally considered to be more nurturing. They're generally expected to provide more of that sort of like sympathetic, empathetic ear, right, in the mm-hmm. workplace. And then, you know, you see that everywhere. The sort of maternalness that kind of comes into the stereotypes that we have about people. And a lot of women were saying that. They were saying that they were expected to take on this work and that if they refused to do this work, then they had to suffer the repercussions because, you know, not doing it goes so against the grain of the stereotype and against the grain of what we've been socially conditioned to expect.
0: And also, is that work that's kind of expected, like you're saying, is that the kind of work that gets people promotions? Or is finishing the tasks that they need to do that they can't do
2: right.
0: the kind of work that gets them promotions? And I imagine the answer to those questions are it is the work that doesn't get you a promotion, blah, blah, blah. This is a damaging trade-off.
1: Yeah, it certainly can be a damaging trade-off. I think the big issue and my big kind of takeaway from reporting this story is that a lot of this work is invisible, right? It sort of happens quite literally behind closed doors, right? Because sometimes an employee is going through a tough phase. They're having, I don't know, relationship issues. They're concerned about climate change. They're scared AI is going to steal their job. They're asking for a quick chat with the manager and you're literally going into an office and closing the door so that you can have a conversation in private. So it's hidden. It's not being seen. It's not being recorded in any way, right? Because of the confidentiality of it and the trust that's involved as well. And so it's not really being like recorded in any sort of formal way. And therefore, when it comes to, you know, bonus season or promotion season, it's not something that can easily be pointed to by a manager, you know, who's sort of trying to demonstrate that they have been actually doing all of this really important work, which, by the way, is so important to the functioning of a team, right? Mm-hmm. Well-being, employee well-being is critical to the bottom line of a company, right? If you don't have happy employees who feel like they can be comfortable at work, then they're not going to be engaged and they're not going to want to be at the organization and their output's going to be affected by that, right? So it's like, it's important, necessary work, but it's not being recognized, it's not being recorded, and often it's hidden.
0: So I guess the argument here is let's record it, let's recognize it, let's treat it as like a, you know, on the organizational behaviors chart that gets you promoted if you do this thing. You like, is that the path?

0: forward here?
1: Maybe. Yeah, maybe.
0: Because I don't see it stopping. And plus, it's like, as a coworker, you're more likely to choose a woman to unload on and get this kind of therapy style interaction from. Yeah. Is it the organization's fault? Is it society's fault? Is it the individual's fault? Or is this good work? We just should reward it.
1: Yeah. I mean, I think it's really interesting that you just said you're more likely to unload on a woman, right?
0: I hope that I'm not, but the data says that people are.
1: Absolutely. Yeah. So I think the first thing is to try and like degender empathy work, right? And I think the way to do that is to really normalize it. I think that starts at the very top of an organization. I think if leaders are demonstrating that these types of conversations can be had and that it's okay to have them and that everybody can have them, you know, it's not just if you're a woman that you can have these kinds of conversations, that they're sort of integrating that into the sort of daily, you know, life of an organization, I think that would certainly help. And just, you know, being more vocal about it as well. I think if you are a woman in an organization and you think that you're doing a lot of this work, taking on a lot of this empathy tax, talk about it to your manager, make sure it's being recognized.
0: You can check out Josie Cox's book, Women, Money, Power. That's available wherever books are sold. You can also read more about this topic. The article is titled The Hidden Cost of Empathy at Work on Business Insider, where Josie is a contributor. Josie, I've enjoyed the chat. Thank you for being on the show.
1: Thank you so much for having me.
0: Coming up next, the perfect student in school might be anxious, exhausted, and terrified of one wrong answer. After the break, when high standards become a trap, perfectionism, and how best to help perfectionists without accidentally making it worse.
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4: When does trying your best turn into trying to be flawless all the time? 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Danielle, welcome to the show.
6: Thank you. How are you today?
4: I am doing very well. So there's got to be a line that gets crossed between like healthy ambition, wanting to do your best as often as possible, and perfectionism. What is that line? How are those two things different?
6: Sure. Let's start with the toughest question.
4: All right. Well, I know I asked you how you were and welcome to the show. That's something.
6: No, it's honestly a really slippery slope. So one of the best ways I can explain it to people is there's one thing, and use the keyword wanting to do your best. It's a want. The kids I study are perfectionists. They absolutely have to, or they literally think that their world's going to end. So all of their self-worth is completely tied up in their performance and their ability to get these grades or, you know, do well in sports or play the instrument perfect, whatever it might be. It's not just grades. And it really is a matter of whether it's wanting or needing to do well.
4: And there's a problem here. Some of the best learnings we make in our lives are from mistakes where we didn't have a great outcome, and then we learn from it. But for someone who's a perfectionist, a moment like that is like a real crisis of identity, isn't it?
6: 100%. So, and it's funny, I'm trying to teach myself how to speak Italian again because I'm going to Italy. And the way I remember best is when I do make mistakes. It's like, oh, don't do that again. It's okay when you misspeak, so on and so forth. But a lot of the children that we're studying and teens, that is their worst moment where they can literally be in a sense of paralysis, if you will, for days, weeks, where they may not want to go back to school for a few days because of embarrassment or shame, or they try and hide everything that's going on. And the one thing we really see is students in particular not taking risks that, again, is part of development. So they might not want to engage in public speaking, for example, because what if they make a mistake? It's so embarrassing. People putting off getting their driver's license. It's not just in school, because what if they fail or what if they make an error? So they're literally trying to take themselves out before they even try new experiences.
4: Interesting. So they won't try all kinds of new stuff for fear of failure. They stay in this kind of narrow focus where they feel like they have control. Where does this need come from? Is it coming from the family? Is it the fear of the adult world, like adults talking about how hard it is to get a job or get into university and college? Is it like wanting, I don't know, I assume it can come from many places, but what's the root of perfectionism?
6: It can have, it's exactly as you said, many different causes. So in some cases, we've talked to so many different parents interviewing, and it's not uncommon for parents to be like, I don't know where this comes from, because, you know, we're very supportive. We don't have these expectations. We flat out tell our son or daughter, like, no, like, this is unrealistic. What are you doing? Other cases, it is from the parents. I remember when I was in, I believe it was a grade 6 classroom, and I said, you know, what does good performance look like for you? And this little timid boy put up his hand and he said, 97%. And I went, wow, that's very particular. And I said, why 97? Well, Dad says I can't play this sport unless I achieve at least a 97. So in that case, it's clear, right? But I would argue when we look

0: at kind of all the data and like all the interviews we've done, so on and so forth, it's coming from a lot of different spots. Like the economy is really tough. Resources are sparse. You know, we know that it's very competitive to get into universities or get positions, and the jobs, like exactly, you hear people say like they're drying up, right? So there's also that pressure from outside. So it's coming at all angles.
1: Outsider looking in, I don't have kids. If I'm not thinking about it too much, a student who's a perfectionist would look incredibly organized and incredibly successful. We'd think that was a great student. Unfortunately, there can be a lot of struggles that kind of hide underneath.

0: they don't do well, that's an, you know, a problem. So I get that not everyone looks like a perfect student.
1: Yeah, 100% self-handicapping all the time, right? Because it protects, if you're coming at it from a sense of fragile self-worth, where it's like, I can't be exposed and people aren't going to love me and I'm
0: well,
1: not.
0: Well, now I feel personally attacked, but yeah, that's the.
1: Right?
0: Fragile self-worth is all. I'm kidding. Keep going.
1: No, there's definitely that side of it for sure. But even the students who do appear to be achieving on the surface. So there's a lot of cases where, you know, students, like even in medical school, so like as people are getting older, they look well until everything just falls apart and everyone, including parents, siblings, friends, are shocked, right? And in this case, what we know is perfectionism is associated with really high levels of anxiety, associated with high levels of depression. There, again, it's coming from that sense of I'm not enough. And imagine how exhausting that is, where every moment you feel you have to perform just to be included, just to gain some respect or love or sense of belonging. So it's completely exhausting. And you nailed it when you said that they hide. So we study something called perfectionistic self-presentation, or where they put on the mask, where even if in their minds they don't have to do it perfect for themselves, they feel they have to give the illusion that they are. And so a lot of times these students are the ones, they won't ask for help when they are deeply troubled, deeply struggling. And then that also is very isolating, because it could be all their peers are having the same problem. Maybe it's a bad assignment. Maybe the test is terrible, but they feel it's only affecting them because they have to give this mask.
0: We've painted for me a very clear picture of the problem here. Part of your research is how best to support students like that. So I guess my next question is, how best to support students that are showing signs of perfectionism?
1: Yeah, it's not an easy answer. So I know one of the go-tos is, you know, just try and tell them, like, don't be so perfectionistic. You don't have to. Perfectionism is tied to identity. So when you try and strip that away from especially young perfectionists, it can be very threatening. So like, but that's who I am. So I would argue don't do that. One of the best ways to do is to create a psychologically safe environment. So we need to start, this is going to sound counterintuitive, bringing failure back, bringing mistakes back from a systematic level where it's expected. So that way students aren't given the message, you have to be good at everything. So I know in Ontario, where I am in Canada, one of the things teachers are asked to do is like, there's this mantra, like bump it up. So even if a student's performing exceptionally well in the subject, they have to include something on the report card that says how they can even be better. And imagine you're a perfectionistic student. And you're getting that message. It's like, I can't fail. I have to keep improving. So we need to bring it back where we're, you know, negative feedback in the sense of it's constructive is allowed to be given. Students aren't consistently shielded from that, but it's done in a supportive way. Of course, you're going to make mistakes. It's part of learning. And there aren't heavy penalties. The other thing is separating self-worth from performance. So when giving feedback, it's feedback about a particular essay or a particular presentation, not it's you're a smart student or you are disorganized. It's this piece of work could use these improvements. So that helps students separate.
0: Not a sort of an attack on the identity in that case.
1: Right.
0: Are there any other things people get wrong about perfectionism in general? Maybe not just for students, but for everyone?
1: Probably the biggest thing I see is when we're trying to lessen perfectionism, that we're trying to increase laziness in students or lack of motivation. You can strive to be excellent without demanding perfection.
0: Well, Danielle Molnar is a child and youth studies professor at Brock University. Danielle, I've enjoyed the chat. I think this went pretty perfectly. There were some mistakes in it, but we went forward and we did a great job. I appreciate you coming on the show.
1: Thank you very much.
0: Just ahead, could working remotely from home be wrecking your romantic relationship? A new study says maybe. Details next.
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15: From the National Newsroom of the Canadian Press, I'm Naira Ahmed. Donald Trump has threatened Iran in a social media post following the funeral of Iran's supreme leader, which saw open calls for Trump and Israeli Prime Minister Benjamin Netanyahu's killing. The supreme leader was killed by the U.S. and Israel in the strikes that started the war. Trump has written on social media, quote, 1,000 missiles are locked and loaded and aimed at the Islamic Republic of Iran, with thousands more to immediately follow should the Iranian government act on its threat. He went on to say the U.S. military would, quote, completely decimate and destroy all areas of Iran, praise be to Allah. Iran's health ministry says strikes in the country over the last 2 days have killed at least 17 people and wounded 115 others. Back at home, the federal government says the Gordie Howe International Bridge connecting Ontario and Michigan will open on July 27th.
7: A news release says Canada and Michigan agreed to opening the bridge with the support of the Trump administration. The release says Canada and the U.S. agreed to a series of measures on toll governance, as well as investments in the region, including through the establishment of a 15-year economic development fund tied to a portion of profits from bridge operations. The move comes after the United States requested a delay for a ribbon-cutting ceremony in June to renegotiate terms of a longstanding agreement. Canada had agreed to shoulder the cost of constructing the bridge, which it would recoup through tolls. It's unclear how exactly the new agreement would impact the former arrangement around tolls. Kelly Malone, The Canadian Press, Washington.
15: It is confirmed at least one tornado touched down in southern Saskatchewan on Friday. Western University's Northern Tornadoes Project says it received multiple reports of funnel clouds and related storm damage. Project officials confirmed one twister touched down near the community of Dundurn, and a team will be on the ground today to gather more data and offer updates on any damage. It comes as the prairies have experienced several days of severe weather and related tornado warnings. Meanwhile, crews battling wildfires in British Columbia are getting a break this weekend with cooler temperatures and lighter winds. Although two wildfires continue to threaten communities in BC's Fraser Canyon, both remain classified as out of control. Although the forecast suggests the wind and hot weather are expected to return on Monday and Tuesday. Roughly 16 area fire departments are tackling the pair of blazes, which are burning on both sides of the Fraser River between Boston Bar, North Bend, and Boothroyd. And on the heels of his latest trip abroad, Prime Minister Mark Carney is heading to Alberta for the Calgary Stampede.
16: The Prime Minister is set to arrive in Calgary at 5 p.m. local time. He'll meet with representatives of the Treaty 6, Treaty 7, and Treaty 8 First Nations. He'll then visit the Calgary Stampede Grounds. Several members of Parliament have made their way to Calgary for the event, including International Trade Minister Maninder Sidhu, Heritage Minister Mark Miller, and Conservative leader Pierre Poilievre. Diana Mussina, The Canadian Press.
15: This is the Canadian Press. In sports, two FIFA World Cup semifinalists will be determined today, with England meeting Norway in Miami, followed by Argentina versus Switzerland in Kansas City. The winners will meet Wednesday. The Calgary Stampeders visit the Montreal Alouettes, seeking a third straight win after starting their CFL season 0-2. The game features twin brothers Tyson and Jalen Philpott on opposing teams' offenses. The Toronto Blue Jays continue their three-game road set against the San Diego Padres tonight after taking the opener 5-3 at Petco Park. Toronto is expected to send right-hander Trey Savage to the mound. The Padres will counter with Walker Buehler. Ottawa Rapids seek to extend their unbeaten run in the Northern Super League to 6 in a row when they visit AFC Toronto this afternoon. And Canada's men's and women's sitting volleyball teams continue pool play at the World Championship in China. The World Championship is the first qualifier for the 2028 Paralympic Games in Los Angeles. From the Canadian Press, I'm Naira Ahmed.
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17: Someone might say they love answering emails from the couch while working from home, but their romantic partner might consider that a hostile takeover of the living room. There is a new study saying those clashing boundaries can make remote working couples feel lonely.

0: They can even have thoughts of breaking up, even while sitting 3 feet apart. I am here with Alejandro Hermida, an organizational behavior researcher at Imperial College London in the UK, who has studied this. Alejandro, welcome to the show.
1: Thank you, David, for having me.
0: So it's kind of a fun research area, how couples deal with remote working. When you started looking into it, did you think you would see positives here, negatives here, or you weren't really sure?
1: Yeah, I mean, that's a fantastic question. And I think you just summarized the research in a really, really nice way, which took us a very long time to do, not as good as you.
0: Okay, I all your work over many years summarized into 3 sentences. Perfect.
1: Yeah, and I mean, I guess that when we started, I was expecting to see more negatives. So an aspect of the study is that we expected that differences in how couples engage in the division between work and non-work life will be generally damaging. But then it turns out that this was only true for men. So we see that for women, actually, who work from home, it's actually mostly positives if you think about it. So if you go into the study, you realize that the majority of them kind of benefit from the different type of partners that they had and different type of configurations. So we expected more negatives than the ones we got in the end.
0: Interesting. Let's define something that your research covers, something called segmentation preference.
1: Yeah.
0: For those who don't speak like organizational behavior, academic journal language, what does it mean and what does it look like in an ordinary couple?
1: Yeah, you're completely right. So a preference for segmentation describes the extent to which a person prefers to keep work and private life things separate. So basically, you know, I mean, as you nicely described, maybe for one member of the couple, it's very chill to just answer to an email while they're in the cinema, right, on their phone, and then the partner's like, hey.
0: If I do that, I get yelled at, but keep going.
1: Yeah, well, that's a clash. That's what I mean. So usually, if both of them have kind of a sort of agreement that these are things that don't, you know, that you can keep kind of fluid, then you wouldn't get jealous, right? Like, it would be like, well, one day is you, one day is me. But usually the problem comes when these things kind of clash. Nevertheless, what we kind of were the most interested in is the fact that couples can have many differences, right? Like, you can disagree on many, many, many things, but they don't really matter that much unless there's some situation which makes these disagreements evident. So for us, it was like, well, you know, you might have a preference that you might not share with your partner, but this doesn't matter as much if you work from the office because it's less visible, let's say. So our kind of our main research question was on how working from home might make these differences more evident and therefore more damaging.
0: Interesting. So if you're the kind of person who can't really take a lunch where you talk to somebody because you're distracted looking at emails all the time, if you do that at work, fine. But if you take your lunch break at home with your partner because you're both working from home, all of a sudden you clash. Something like that?
1: Exactly. And I mean, even if you're not working from home, your partner might just actually just... even if your partner is not there working from home with you, they might just expect you to answer, right? Because you're at home.
0: Yeah.
1: You know, you're having lunch at home. So why are you not answering? So that's the kind of part of what we were interested in and have like, people are a little bit territorial on their homes, right?
0: Okay. So I kind of understand the problem. I understand how these clashes can come up. When you survey or you ask the average work from home couple, are they happier than they would be in their relationship? Are they less happy because of this stuff? Is working from home a good idea for your romantic life, I guess?
1: Ooh, that's the question, right? That's
0: sure. Question. And everyone's different. I just mean on average.
1: Yeah, I think that what we have seen, especially now that a little bit more of time has passed, is that for some couples, this was terrible. This was really, really terrible. It really created a lot of frictions. It created a lot of unwanted situations. But the way that I have started to kind of rationalize this a little bit more as time has passed is that very often these were things that were kind of already there. And then, you know, just in the moment when you're spending more time with your couple, you see those things a little bit more in your face, let's say. While if you're in the office, then

0: they're not as visible. But I also see a lot of couples who got reinforced through the possibility of working from home. And especially, I mean, this is not something that we cover in the study, but one of the things that I've been thinking of lately is how remote work would actually be very helpful for couples who have long distance relationships, which are very common right now.
1: I imagine. And then if there's certain couples where those values around, I don't know how you spend your time, whether you look at the phone notifications, where they're all completely aligned, spending a lot of time together is probably a good thing. You're not going to clash as much, I imagine.
0: Exactly. And maybe not even not clash, like you might actually be kind of benefit from that time together. Like you can ask your like each other questions, things like that. So you might actually profit from having your work being done in the main living area, let's say.
1: This other thread that I want to pull at is loneliness. I, as someone who has struggled with depression, I'm happy to say I don't right now, but I know what it's like to feel lonely when I'm around people. I think for a lot of people, they're surprised by that. How could you feel lonely if your partner is there at home with you all the time? But were there people who you studied or asked questions of or researched that reported feeling lonely despite having this work from home setup?
0: So the way that we present loneliness in the article is that it comes as a consequence of a type of conflict, which kind of is intermediate between the working from home and the segmentation preferences configurations and loneliness, which is called work-to-home conflict. So in the organizational behavior world, what this basically means is that your work either eats a little bit more of your time than you would like to, like of the time that you would usually spend with your partner, with your family, and so on, or it kind of creates it kind of depletes your cognitive resources in a way that you are present, but just in body, not in mind. And what we found is a very, I guess, a very sad finding in a certain way, which is that if one of the partners experiences work-to-home conflict, then this has an impact of the loneliness, not only of that person, but also of the partner. So we see that the working conditions of a single individual, which might stem because of misalignments during working from home, but also from a lot of other different working conditions, like, for example, working overtime or having very demanding bosses or greedy jobs, as some people are calling them. This is not only like spilling over in the person's life at home, like in their own experience, but also in that of the partners. And if you think about the logic, then, I mean, we only studied partners here, but it should also extend to, let's say, their children, for example.
1: I think more broadly, what I'm interested in here is, are we kind of underestimating or not looking at the social cost of remote work? That remote work can have effects on your mental well-being, your social health. And we always talk about all the perks like, oh, we can do more childcare, you can have more time to yourself, you don't have to commute. But we should really think deeply about whether we'll be happy from that angle, from that lens.
0: Completely. No, completely. I think in this case, it's very easy, I guess, to be seduced by the potential positives of anything, right? As you mentioned, I think that it's very, and it's also very easy to think only on yourself here, which I think is also something that we try to push people to in the article as a suggestion to kind of make this a home discussion.
1: Well, Alejandro Hermida is an organizational behavior researcher at Imperial College London in the UK. Alejandro, I've enjoyed discussing your research and work from home stuff. Thanks for being on the show.
0: Thanks for having me.
1: Just ahead, is your pet safe from heat stroke? We'll talk to a vet about whether extreme heat is putting your animal at risk. It's hot out, so what pet owners need to know next?
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1: It's hot, and you should drink water. I don't know, be in air conditioning, take care of yourself. But you know who else should drink water, be in air conditioning, and take care of themselves that can't really all the time? Your pets. So we're going to tell you what to do when your pet gets too hot here with Cliff Redford, a veterinarian. It is vet talk. It is pet talk. Check out Cliff's podcast. It is called Vet Life. Check out Cliff's upcoming book. Actually, don't yet. We're going to talk about it in a bit. Cliff, welcome to the show.
13: Thanks, buddy. It is hot.
1: Hot.
13: It is hot, even up in our great white north, eh? It's pretty warm. Yeah, this is going to be a PSA, and everyone has heard this. PSA, and everyone knows about it, but listen anyways because no one knows what to do when their pet gets heat stroke.
1: I actually don't think everyone knows the signs of an overheated animal because they're not exactly the same as an overheated human being, which is a type of animal, but not the kind we're talking about.
13: Yeah, the overheated human being just goes, I'm hot. I don't feel good. I'm hot.
1: You sound like a real parent right now, imitating your children.
13: I'm hot. Give me a popsicle. Yeah. You know, the issue is before we get into signs, the issue is we're starting to see, and this is all across Europe, all across North America, we're starting to see dogs and even cats come into vet clinics or have heat stroke, not due to the classic reasons, not due to being stuck in a car, not due to going on a walk or exercising during an exceptionally hot day, but just because it's hot and even they're just sitting out in the garden and they don't have enough shade. And the signs, and it's much more common in dogs. So we're going to focus on that.
1: Ooh.
13: They pant a lot. Everyone knows dogs can't sweat. They kind of sweat a little bit through their feet, but their primary cooling mechanism is panting.
1: Like evaporating water off their tongue and gums and mouth and stuff? Cool.
13: Yeah, exactly. Well, it is cool if it works. Otherwise, it's not cool at all.
1: Doesn't sound very efficient. Evaporating water off your skin is a much better way to cool down.
13: You got to do that, see how well it works. Yeah, it doesn't really work that well. And the thing is, evaporating off our skin, that's when we're sweating. So we're making ourselves moist, and then it cools off. So they will

0: and it cools off. So they will pant excessively. They will seem confused. They will become very lethargic. A one that people don't realize is their gums will turn brick red.
1: That's the one to look for. In cats, it's the same with that.
0: Yeah. Do you know why that is?
1: No, but I know that it's a sign now that I've talked to animal experts.
0: There you go. Who did you talk to? Who told you this?
1: You.
0: Oh, right. Me. Oh, yeah, right. So because they can't sweat when they get hot, and I guess it happens with people too, you look like you're pretty fair skinned. I imagine when you get hot, your cheeks get flushed.
1: No, I tan. My grandmother was born and she's Syrian descent.
0: All right, but I mean, your skin is pretty...
1: Yeah, you're right, Maya. On the rest of the side, they're white people.
0: So the body, for the dogs and the cats, the body flushes the extremities with blood to try and cool it off, to try and get that panting to work. And so the gums become brick red. So that is a major sign if you start to see that. Then they'll start to vomit. Then they'll start to seizure. Then they'll start to not live anymore.
1: They'll unlive at that point. I don't know why I'm laughing. That's awful.
0: They'll unlive at that point. So it's super serious. And we lose patience to it all the time.
1: And you lose your patience because it's avoidable.
0: That's right. It is avoidable. First of all, stop it from happening in the first place. Know the breeds that are highly susceptible. And because they pant to cool off, dogs and to a lesser extent, cats, flat-faced breeds. We've been talking about this over the couple of years that I've been on your radio show. Like the pugs and the bulldogs and the Frenchies and the Shih Tzus and the Lhasas, all the squishy-faced dog breeds don't pant efficiently. Any dog that's super fluffy, especially if they have a double coat, like some of the Arctic dogs that I have, very obese. We are not weight-shaming, fat-shaming these dogs. This is a medical problem. Very, very heavy dogs, very heavy cats. Obviously, the very old, heart disease, that sort of thing. They're super susceptible. If you see your pet suffering from heat stroke, David, what would you do?
1: Put a wet blanket on it, get it out of the sun,
0: I
1: screwed up on the first one?
0: You screwed up on the first one. Darn. So the problem with the wet blanket is, yes, it gets some moisture on them, but then that wet blanket is actually really good insulator. It's not as good as a warm blanket, but the wet blanket will trap the heat, and it'll turn their coat into like a steam sauna.
1: Dry blanket with a frozen bit of peas on the blanket.
0: No. But you were originally sort of the thought of a wet blanket to get them wet. So just soak them down. Give them some water to drink and soak them down to help that water then evaporate. It's kind of like you're making them sweaty.
1: Yeah.
0: Right? But it works better if you do that and then you put a fan on them.
1: Oh, smart. You know, to get the water to evaporate and cool down.
0: Get that circulation going, that air circulation. Of course, take them out of the sun. Of course, get them into air conditioning. Do not use ice cold water. Do not put ice packs on their bellies. That can cause almost like a rebound shock situation with their blood supply. So get them some water, get them out of the heat, get them wet. Get a fan on them, and then get them to the veterinarian. I thought you would figure that one out. Sorry.
1: No, I'm listening. And you know what? It seems like it reminds me of when I took the motorcycle safety class. Everything the teacher taught us was an insult to our intelligence. Like, we all kind of knew. You're like, yeah, I know that. But just getting them to tell you to repeat it over and over and over and doing the exercises over and over and over, beating this stuff into your head actually makes you a safer driver. It's not that there's any deep concepts when you're learning motorcycle safety. It's not quantum mechanics. It's the same thing with this. Everything you're saying is simple, but I forget it, and it's good to repeat it, and it's helpful.
0: One thing I wanted to bring up is the fact that dogs, and if you take your cat for a walk, I think that's a little weird. How do you know if the ground, if the concrete, if the cement is too hot?
1: It probably is.
0: It probably is. Well, there's a 7-second rule. So you basically put the back of your hand onto the ground for 7 seconds. And if it's uncomfortable, it's going to be really problematic for your pet.
1: Like if you can fry an egg on the concrete,

0: happens. It's like burnt marshmallow.
1: Maybe you go to the doctor at that point.
0: You go to the veterinarian at that point and give your dog to somebody else because you don't have the common sense to take care of that animal, I think.
1: Okay. So, well, you can't treat people. I've been watching the show Better Call Saul, and the vet is like a secret, like unlicensed doctor for the...
0: I think a great TV show, scripted, would be something like Doctor, air quotes, whatever, Dr. Feelgood or something. And it's basically about a veterinarian who's gotten himself in trouble. Maybe he had drug problems, maybe this or that. And to get himself out of debt, or the only work he can do because he's not licensed to treat animals is to treat people that have like been in gunshot wounds.
1: Yeah, who can't go to the police or can't go to a regular hospital because then they'll get arrested.
0: It would be amazing.
1: That's the vet in Better Call Saul.
0: Yeah.
1: Yeah.
0: I could totally bandage somebody up. No problem. I am waiting.
1: All right. Aspiring mob veterinarian, unlicensed doctor, Cliff Redford is here. We are talking vet talk. We are talking pet talk. When we come back, a story from New York. Very exciting that Cliff found.
0: Yeah. It about bada boom, bada bing.
1: Our mayor, Mom Donnie, who many people like, many people do not like, a controversial figure. I don't know if you've heard the story, but there's been some like food pantry, city-run food stores where food will be either free or subsidized for residents. But now they're going to have city-funded pet food pantries. And I really hope they stock my kitties special food. And they probably don't because we get ripped off. We'll be back with Cliff Redford. We'll talk that. And we'll also talk eye surgery on a crocodile. That's pretty exciting. Cliff?
0: Pretty exciting.
1: Are you excited?
0: Very.
1: Excellent. I guess I should throw it a break. We'll be back.
0: See you later, alligator.
1: Oh, wow. No, see you. Goodbye for a while, crocodile.
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1: Calgary police are investigating three separate shootings during a 24-hour period. 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

0: weird Instagram handle.
1: Petarinarian?
0: Petarinarian. It's like people who call themselves a dog tour.
1: A dog tour.
0: Dog okay. tour cliff underscore happy smile, whatever.
1: Sounds like an alien race in Star Trek. Dog the dog tour. Tours that are coming to invade. Okay. New York City Council has agreed on their 2027 fiscal budget, and in it is city-funded pet food pantries.
0: Mm-hmm.
1: I feel like this topic could get really political really quick. People would be like, oh, that's a waste of money. And other people would be like, wow, people who can't afford to have their pets or are struggling to feed their pets, this mm-hmm. will help them. Let's mm-hmm. not get political, but let's talk about the story.
0: Well, I think it's fair to get political.
1: All right, let's get political.
0: You and I are probably on the same page. Look, the reality with any social service, and you used to be Canadian.
1: I still am Canadian, you freak. Is that the anthem? Did I do it
0: you're
1: right?
0: You're definitely turning American. You're calling me a freak. You get so angry so fast. What's happened to you?
1: I had a temper. You should meet my mother, man. People are always like, Canadians are so nice. I live in the U.S. I'm like, dude, you have not met my mother.
0: Yeah, she scares me. You know, the thing with any social service is it's not going to benefit everybody. That's the point. If you don't have children, your taxes are still going to public schools because you want other people's children to be educated. If you don't have pets.
1: Wait. I agree with that, but not everyone does, Cliff. That's where this gets heated.
0: I know. Well, they're not nice people, David. Okay.
1: All right.
0: I don't want to be their friend anymore. That's my argument.
1: All right. So already you're polarized. Anyone with a different political opinion than you is not nice and you don't want to be their friend.
0: No. They just got to be polite.
1: All right. Fine. Let's get to the story. The food pantries for pets.
0: So the food pantry. Yeah. So $125 billion budget in 2027. Apparently it's balanced. So that's fantastic. And there's already about $750,000 for like spay neuter programs for the different animal controls, but they're bumping it up another $750K, not only for this pet food pantry pilot program, what I call the PFP3, pet food pantry pilot program, but also to increase the spay neuter services. And I think it's a great idea. You know, they basically say counselor member Harvey Epstein said, additionally, we secured funding for pet food pantries, and spay and neuter services for pets across the five boroughs. This budget reflects what we can accomplish when we work together to protect essential services and invest in the well-being of all New Yorkers, David. All New Yorkers, cats and dogs included. Look, there's a public health benefit to making sure that people, especially in need in the lower incomes who have pets, that they can feed their pets and that they can get their pets basic veterinarian care. It protects society to a point. It reduces animals going into shelters. It reduces animals becoming homeless. It reduces rats having to eat giant pieces of pizza on the subway. There's a lot of benefits to this.
1: Think about the rats. Although I think the city is spending money to be mean to rats with the rat czar.
0: Oh.
1: There's a city position, a city worker who's in charge of killing rats.
0: Okay, that's a little bit weird. But I mean, I guess, okay, I mean, public health.
1: Yeah.
0: Look, public health is important. And cats and dogs, the better they are cared for, the better humans are healthy. I mean, that's a reality, David. Don't roll your eyes at
1: no,
0: me.
1: I'm making that face because I agree. I'm thinking if someone's struggling to pay next month's rent,
0: yeah,
1: and they got to also feed their pet, that's not a good situation to be in.
0: And so they're going to be utilizing sort of the community food network that's already in place to help people with when there's food shortages or when there's issues with them getting food for themselves. And then they're going to be putting together some mobile spay neuter clinics to go into at-risk areas where the animals may not be receiving regular vet care, vouchers for sort of a voucher program for veterinary clinics that are agreed to be a part of it. Cornell University, an amazing veterinary school, one of the best in the world, probably top three, could probably get their students to start doing low-cost, high-quantity spay-neuter programs. It helps with their education. It helps society. I would say this is
1: great.
0: five pod, can't

0: non-disposable, what is it?
1: Five opposable. Five opposable thumbs up.
0: Five not opposable, five cats who haven't been declawed thumbs up for Mom Donnie.
1: What's the weird claw up in the cat's arm that doesn't really do anything? What is that called?
0: The dew claw.
1: The dew claw. Five dew claws up.
0: Five dew claws up. There you go. That would have worked better.
1: All right. I know a great author who happens to be a veterinarian who's written an animal rescue adventure travel book.
0: Oh, shucks.
1: I also know Cliff Redford, who coincidentally has a very similar book.
0: Similar book. Yes, I do.
1: Coming out in September. Same premise.
0: Same premise. Yes.
1: And it's called Far and Wild, and people can pre-order it now wherever books are sold.
0: Yep. You can just Google it.
1: And I promised a tale of a crocodile eye surgery.
0: Yeah, so my book comes out September 15th, audiobook, print, digital, all the stuff on all the...
1: Papyrus, holographic.
0: Everything. Everything, 3D, the whole bit. It's about me traveling around the world volunteering. We've talked a lot about my trips on this show.
1: I know, it's annoying. You're a good person. Keep going.
0: Thank you for supporting me. And one of the interesting stories is 10 years ago when I went to Jamaica, and pretty much my first surgery was on a American alligator, pardon me, crocodile, American crocodile named Jack. And Jack had been shot in the eye by a frightened farmer with a spear gun. And Jack had to become one-eyed Jack. I had to remove his eye. And I had never done this surgery on a crocodile. And the zoo people said, just pretend it's a dog with a really bad skin condition. And they were kind of right. It was kind of the same. And the cool thing about it, now, first of all, the sedative didn't work quite as much as we wanted. And my son, Brandon, who was 17 at the time, was trying to hold the tail still. And this 70-pound crocodile, which doesn't sound big, but it is, was lifting him up off his feet by swishing his tail back and forth. So we had to give him more happy juice. But the great thing was when I went back to Jamaica after the recent hurricane, I was at the zoo and the new zoo director didn't know anything about it. So I asked about a one-eyed crocodile and he said, first of all, it's a female. We found out it was a female. Her name is Jill. And he didn't know the story. Jill is living large and enjoying chicken carcasses and getting fat at the zoo, constantly winking with her left eye.
1: All right, we got about a minute left. When you're recording your audiobook because you narrated it yourself, like when I introduce a guest on my show, I jot down a few notes, sometimes a little quick introduction sets up the topic. It's really obvious to me that I'm in my like reading voice versus my talking voice. I've worked a lot to try to get those voices the same. I think anyone in broadcasting does. It's still hard. How do you like sound like you're talking naturally? Or are you reading?
0: Do
1: you have reading voice? What's going on there?
0: I mean, you do read it, and that's the only way because you have to do it exactly as the words are on the page.
1: I guess it's not a bad thing to sound like you have a reading voice when you're reading a book to somebody.
0: Yeah, correct. That's but what it. I discovered a couple of things. So first of all, you write these words that sound good in your head, but are tongue twisters. Second, I was reminded the hard way that when I was 6 years old, I had a speech impediment and I couldn't say my R's.
1: Oh boy.
0: So I started to say W's, Far and Wild, The Adventures of the Worldwide Vet.
1: Oh boy. And I'm here with Cliff Redford.
0: Cliff Redford. And so look, it takes practice, but I am now a professional and it worked out great.
1: The book is called Far and Wild. Check it out wherever books are sold, and it's coming out in September. It's called Far and Wild, The Adventures of the Worldwide Vet. Shouldn't it be a Worldwide Vet?
0: The Worldwide Vet.
1: All right. I'm here with the Worldwide Vet, the only one. Every vet is world, not wide, world thin. Dr. Cliff Redford, thanks for being here.
0: My pleasure.
1: Coming up next, for queer folks, their phones might reveal things about their identity before they're ready. 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

0: social media. It watches what you like, what you follow, what you pause on, what you explore. And then all of a sudden, for some people, it starts showing queer content where other people can see it. This is called algorithmic outing, basically where social media announces your sexual orientation to the world before you do. Let's chat about it here with Justin Ellis, a senior criminologist at the University of Newcastle School of Law and Justice in Australia. Justin, welcome to the show.
1: Thanks, Tate, for having me on.
0: I gotta say, before I read about this, I'd never heard about algorithmic outing. What does it mean? How does it work? What would be an example of it?
1: Yeah, that's a good question, David. And I think we all know that we're experiencing quite an intimate relationship with the algorithm. And so we're all predicting the content that we're going to receive through the way we're engaging with it. So algorithmic outing, though, is an extension of that, whereby you may be, in this case, exploring your sexual orientation or gender identity, and the algorithm is feeding you content before you have accepted the fact or recognized that you might be queer or trans or what have you. So I think a key dimension of algorithmic outing at the moment is that where this happens and how this happens has taken on increased significance, because there's been an increase in hostility towards queer people across the board in, say, the last 3 or 4 years. So I guess, yeah, the location and when that's happening has taken on greater significance.
0: Got it. And what would be like an example of it? Someone who would be algorithmically outed, what would they be doing and what would be an example?
1: Yeah, so the people that we spoke to responded, queer adults in the Hunter Valley, which is north of Sydney, for people that don't know that area in New South Wales in Australia. And so the respondents that we spoke to, several of them mentioned, particularly on TikTok, because the TikTok algorithm is very good at segmenting content and feeding you what you've already consumed, and it provides you with a much narrower version of yourself than, say, broader platforms like Instagram or Facebook. And this particular user was using a range of social media, Reddit, TikTok, Instagram, and it's a real insight into the way that different people use different social media platforms to explore their sexual orientation and gender identity. And this particular user said, wow, and she's lesbian, and she said, wow, the algorithm affirmed to me that I was lesbian, that I was gay, I was a gay woman before I had actually acknowledged that to myself. And so for her at that time, that was something that, as I said, she hadn't acknowledged to herself. So it brought it forward for her. It outed her in that sense earlier than maybe she had anticipated. But when I interviewed her, it was a couple of years down the track, and she built her confidence as an out gay woman. So that's an example of how algorithmic outing can anticipate your sexual orientation in this case.
0: That is fascinating. Maybe a little bit creepy that the algorithms can know this about someone before they do. And maybe there's some positive spin on this too. Like, you can find out things about yourself and build confidence earlier than you would if you were just on a journey by yourself there without the algorithm giving you that nugget of information. But are you surprised that these algorithms can do that?
1: No, I'm not surprised, David. And you're right, though. And this is, I wanted to emphasize that this is mostly a very positive story, in the sense that we've got a spectrum of anonymity on different social media platforms. And again, the people that we interviewed said that it was very helpful for them to be able to go onto a Reddit thread, for example, have a different setup in terms of your image, your avatar, compared to what you do on Instagram or TikTok. You can explore, you can observe, you can be a passive observer of what other people are talking about in terms of their exploration of their sexual orientation and gender identity. And it helps you, as you've said, build confidence, because still in real life, you still have to come out in some contexts that may not be safe. So it builds the confidence, the vocabulary, the mechanisms through which you can do that, build your confidence, have safe passage through life, and be a fully functional person.
0: I could see a bit of a negative side of this, though, a darker side. Suppose you're on the couch scrolling through TikTok with your sibling, maybe you're a teenager, and some content that outs you as gay, like your example, gets shown. Maybe your family doesn't have a great environment. It's not necessarily a safe environment to come out in. The sibling tells the parents, boom, there's a little crisis there. Like, there are negative examples here with this technology, I assume.
1: Yes, there are, David. And this is where you are, who you are, what's going on around you is significant in your relationship with the algorithm and the broader situation that you're in. So several respondents that we spoke to talked about having quite conservative religious backgrounds, and the algorithm didn't necessarily out those people in a given context. But I think

0: find sanctuary online because they can't be publicly out. But we also know that within those broader technological infrastructures that they're more prone to online abuse, and women in general, and then any queer women are disproportionately likely to be targeted for that abuse. So we're still operating within that broader context of coming out being a big deal. So how you do it, where you do it, and the readiness with which you do it will determine, I guess, the beginning of your public life as an out person.
1: And the on your own terms-iness, I just made up a phrase, but the ability to do it on your own terms if you need to come out or want to come out, that's important too. And that's maybe where this might take it away from someone.
0: Yes. And I think too, David, you raise a good point there in that the algorithm, like we talk about the algorithm has outed you. Now that algorithm is part of a massive algorithmic system. So the algorithm itself does not know. And unless there's a human overseeing that operation, then you know, the algorithm really, really won't know and the whole system won't know. But we also know that if access is provided in certain jurisdictions where queer identity is criminalized, then that information can be used to negatively impact those people. So, yes, it's still a fraught process for many people.
1: Now, in spaces where queer identity is either stigmatized or worse still, illegal, is there something people can do to protect themselves from this? I mean, this is a completely new concept to me. I imagine there's someone listening who has never heard of this before, algorithmic outing.
0: Well, I think that this striking this balance between identity and safety, you know, safety and identity reconciliation, I think the principles don't change. People will rightly take precautions to protect their identity so that they're not going to be threatened or harmed. So I think the key thing that we also saw, because we were talking to people mostly in sort of their mid-20s, many of them were university students. They're frequent users of public transport. They're frequent users of nighttime entertainment districts in metro areas, for example. So I think it's the key remains to know where you are, know who you're with, know what you're doing on your phone, and so on, and those safety precautions so that as you've mentioned, you take control of your sexual orientation, gender identity, how that's presented in public so that you're ready to navigate those spaces as required for better and for worse.
1: Is there anything you would want to say to the designers of like TikTok whose motives to design these algorithms are probably just one thing, profit?
0: Profit, yes. And this has come up particularly with advertising. Not necessarily on TikTok, but we know that there's been anti-queer content, like after the shooting in Orlando a couple of years ago at a queer venue. We know that queer groomer rhetoric was trending at that time, and it was positioned next to particular content, and different platforms are making money out of it. So be choosy about which platforms you're using, how you use them, where you use them, so that you can get through your outing process in a safe way.
1: Justin, thanks for describing what this concept is. I appreciate you coming on the show and educating me. Thanks for your time.
0: David, you're very welcome.
1: Justin Ellis is a senior criminologist at the University of Newcastle School of Law and Justice in Australia. That's a wrap on The Last Show. Thanks for tuning in. I'd appreciate it if you gave us a follow on social media where we post videos of this show. Our handle is lastshow.pizza. 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We'll catch you again soon.
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8: From the National Newsroom of the Canadian Press, I'm Naira Ahmed. Iran's health ministry says strikes in the country over the last few days have killed at least 17 people and wounded 115 others. The United States says it last struck Iran on Thursday. Since then, however, more attacks reportedly hit Iran, leaving questions about who else may be targeting the Islamic Republic. Israel did not claim them, meaning the Gulf Arab states may have launched them, likely as a means to deter Iran from attacking them again. On Thursday, Tehran retaliated for American strikes by targeting Bahrain, Jordan, Kuwait, and Qatar. Back at home, two wildfires continue to threaten communities in British Columbia's Fraser Canyon, even though the winds have died down a bit. Officials with the BC Wildfire Service say the Brunswick Creek and Ainslie Creek wildfires remain classified as out of control. Beau Michaud is the operations section chief for the Brunswick Complex Fire and says Mother Nature is pitching in.
9: Forecast is calling for slightly cooler temperatures for the next 2 days, but we will be seeing an increase in temperatures and winds moving into Monday, Tuesday, which is going to challenge the work that we've already completed here on the fire.
8: Roughly 16 area fire departments are tackling the pair of blazes, which are burning on both sides of the Fraser River between Boston Bar, North Bend, and Boothroyd. Meanwhile, southern parts of Saskatchewan and Manitoba could see temperatures in the low 30s this weekend. Environment Canada says Saturday and Sunday will be particularly hot and muggy, with Humidex values reaching the low to mid 40s in those areas. Ottawa won't say if it will intervene in support of a Winnipeg-born global judge who is asking a U.S. court to reverse sanctions ordered by U.S. President Donald Trump.
10: Washington sanctioned International Criminal Court Judge Kimberly Prost nearly a year ago over her work on a case involving U.S. troops in Afghanistan. She can no longer use a credit card or most major online vendors. Unlike France, Canada has never criticized that decision, and former senior diplomat Sabina Nolka says Ottawa should stand up for international law.

0: and help to clear her friend's name. Prost and two other judges are suing Trump and his administration, arguing he exceeded his authority and didn't provide due process. Lisa Laporte, The Canadian Press.
1: And Grammy-winning Roots artist Allison Russell turns collaboration, community, and hope into acts of resistance in her new album. Russell says the album, titled In the Hour of Chaos, is a response to her personal experiences.
2: I'm a queer, Black, Canadian woman immigrant living in the U.S. right now, living in Tennessee, which is experiencing a rise in fascism and bigotry. And a great and bad acting concerted effort to drive wedges between people and to make people fear each other.
1: Living in the U.S., Russell says she's been watching civil rights erode with alarming speed, while also expressing appreciation that her home country has avoided the same path. This is the Canadian Press. In sports, two FIFA World Cup semifinalists will be determined today, with England meeting Norway in Miami, followed by Argentina versus Switzerland in Kansas City. The winners will meet Wednesday. The Calgary Stampeders visit the Montreal Alouettes, seeking a third straight win after starting their CFL season 0-2. The game features twin brothers Tyson and Jalen Philpott on opposing teams' offenses. The Toronto Blue Jays continue their three-game road set against the San Diego Padres tonight after taking the opener 5-3 at Petco Park. Toronto is expected to send right-hander Trey Savage to the mound. The Padres will counter with Walker Buehler. Ottawa Rapids seek to extend their unbeaten run in the Northern Super League to 6 in a row when they visit AFC Toronto this afternoon. And Canada's men's and women's sitting volleyball teams continue pool play at the World Championship in China. The World Championship is the first qualifier for the 2028 Paralympic Games in Los Angeles. From the Canadian Press, I'm Naira Ahmed.
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4: Well, it is that time of summer where we fire up the grill and we've got the family over and life is so good, right? 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
4: 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She's an emergency physician out of Edmonton, Alberta. She's got a fantastic podcast as well called the Doc Talk Podcast. Welcome to the program, doctor.
7: Thanks so much for having me today.
4: In its simplest terms, because we all do it, we get excited, we want to go to the grill, we want the family over. What are the most common mistakes that people make at summer barbecues that can actually lead to food poisoning, and which ones might be the easiest to prevent?
7: Yeah, I think the two most common things are cross-contamination with raw meat, typically. So things like beef or chicken, where we know there are bacteria that live on the surface. And if we're not careful in terms of handling the raw meat and then cleaning our surfaces or even cleaning the plate, taking a plate out with burgers on it and then putting the cooked burgers back on the plate that had raw meat, those are all things that can increase the risk of exposure to bacteria that can cause foodborne illnesses. The second piece is actually food storage. So once food is cooked, it doesn't mean that it's safe after that forever. So as soon as things start coming back down to room temperature after they've been cooked, that actually increases the risk of bacteria starting to grow in that food, because it gives that perfect temperature and perfect conditions for that bacteria to thrive. And then, of course, you eat it, and that's something that can make you sick as well.
4: Doctor, how quickly can food become unsafe in hot weather?
7: Just a couple of hours. So it doesn't really take long, especially when that weather is hot or if it's sunny. Any sort of, you kind of lose that food safe temperature of either really cold or really hot quite quickly. So it is important to know that and take steps to mitigate those risks.
4: You know, for home cooks, myself included, I never owned a meat thermometer before until recently. How much a risk are you taking if you don't have something that gauges the temperature of within your meat? Because there's a minimum standard that you recommend before serving meat or poultry. If you don't have a thermometer, how do you even judge it?
7: And that's just it, exactly. Especially when you have, meat that might be different thicknesses, something that might look, one of them might be cooked because it's thinner and the other one might not be cooked to the right temperature. And so it's really hard to tell by looking at the outside. It's really hard to know by looking at feel. And it's also really hard to know by the timing of things. And so a meat thermometer is going to be your best bet at making sure that the food is cooked to the appropriate internal temperature to make sure that it is food safe for consumption.
4: If somebody thinks that they have food poisoning, maybe it's just a bad run at the barbecue, what symptoms and timelines would tell them that it's more than just a mild stomach bug and that they should actually get some medication?

0: medical help?
1: The typical symptoms that you'd see with more mild food poisoning would be things like vomiting, diarrhea, stomach cramps, sometimes a fever, just feeling yucky and crummy. But there are a few things to keep in mind in terms of reasons to see someone like myself in the emergency department. So the most important thing is signs of dehydration. So if you're, if you or somebody in your family is not really making any urine for 8 or more hours, if there's any sort of like significant dry mouth, confusion, dizziness, that would be significant signs of dehydration. Any sort of blood in the stool or vomit, a high fever or severe or worsening abdominal pain, symptoms lasting more than kind of 5 days without improvement, or symptoms that are worsening continuously. Or of course, any sort of what we say extremes of age. So young infants under 3 months or older adults, other risk factors, or people who are immunocompromised, or pregnant people as well. These are all potentially people who can get quite a bit sicker with food poisoning. And so those would have a lower threshold to come in as well.
0: Dr. Shazma Behandi is joining us here on Weekends Heard across the Chorus Radio Network. Doctor, if I was to just say, okay, give me one non-negotiable habit for barbecue season, what would you say it should be?
1: Just be careful with the storage of your food. So hot food needs to stay hot. Cold food needs to stay cold. So make sure you have cooler packs with you and heat packs with you as well. And keep it away from that dangerous room temperature where that bacteria can breed.
0: Got to say, you're also the co-creator of a really cool podcast called The Doc Talk.

0: keep it away from that dangerous room temperature where that bacteria can breed.
1: Got to say, you're also the co-creator of a really cool podcast called The Doc Talk. What made you want to get into a podcast? Because it's great for people that are looking for information that don't actually have to go to the ER.
0: Yeah. So, I mean, before the podcast, I was doing a lot of short form content on social media. So I am on social media, on Instagram and TikTok. But the podcast really allowed my co-host Sheila and I to get deeper into topics that are important to the general public. And so we get to have those more meaningful and nuanced conversations that like a 60-second video clip isn't going to quite get to. So it's been really great to be able to do that.
1: Have you, as a doctor in, say, 2026, realized the impact of social media? Like, you have such a following on your socials. What made you realize that that in this day and age is the way to go when it comes to getting your information out to the masses?
0: I think just in seeing how people come in with information that I see in the emergency department or even talking to friends and family. I mean, if you think about just the last time your friend or family member sent you some sort of a clip from social media, that is where people are getting a lot of their information. And that's where that risk of misinformation really comes in there, which is why, you know, myself and a lot of my colleagues are in this space to provide reliable and credible information. Even when I'm in the emergency department, I can't tell you how many times a shift people come in being like, oh, you know, I saw this on TikTok or saw this on social media, because that's where people just are nowadays.
1: If you're listening, it's the Doc Talk podcast on Spotify or wherever you get your podcast. More than anything, doctor, thank you for the time. I just wanted to have a really quick, engaging conversation because there's a lot of people this weekend that are going to head to the barbecue. I don't want them showing up in your ER to keep your traffic volume down as well. But thank you for the time today.
0: Thanks so much for having me.
1: That was Dr. Shazma Mathani out of Edmonton with some great advice that I do hope you take with you over the course of the summer. It reminds me of a time I went camping a couple of years ago. It was me and a couple of friends. We decided at the last second that we were going to go. So we fired in a couple of backpacks. We fired in a couple of sleeping bags, got some groceries on our way out towards Cultus Lake, just trying to make a weekend of it. And it ended up turning into like the worst, longest weekend ever because of the grill. It's not why I called the doctor, by the way, but it just, as she was talking, I was like, God, I remember that trip. We were all out there doing just the usual camping thing. Couple of friends, got a little too relaxed, a little too confident. We were starving from a hike. And the next thing you know, maybe we should slow down, get the barbecue going. And my friends and I will debate to this conversation whether it was the poorly clean grill or the food that was kind of rushed out to the campsite, but everybody eats. And at the time, it felt fine. Like, nobody was dropping to the ground mid-bite or anything dramatic like that. And that's kind of why food poisoning is such a sneaky thing. It doesn't usually announce itself right away. Kind of waits. Gives you just enough time that you think you might have gotten away with it. Nobody was thinking about that at the time. We were hammering through it. We were laughing. We're going back for seconds. And then the next day hit. And the whole tone of the trip changed. It was my first buddy that said he felt off. Then another one said that he didn't sleep well. And suddenly it started clicking for everybody. Kind of that awful, slow realization that this wasn't random. This happened to be the food. Or maybe it was the grill. Maybe it was the whole thing. And the funny thing is, food poisoning on a camping trip somehow ended up becoming both disgusting and pretty hilarious later on. Not in the moment, obviously. In the moment, it felt like punishment, but later, you know, a couple of days removed, once everybody recovered and the embarrassment kind of faded, it turns into one of those stories that we forever will bring up. The time that we went to Cultus and basically all got food poisoning. It's not something we're proud of, and I think that's why we remember those stories so well. Not because they're glamorous, but because they're shared misery. There's something weirdly bonding about a disaster that everybody goes through together. It was terrible at the time. But we all escaped it. Everybody suffered equally, so nobody could really brag about it. Nobody could really point fingers. But just remember, this can escalate really quickly. We got off the hook at Cultus Lake. We only had, you know, upset stomachs. But if things go beyond that, you're definitely going to have to make a trip to the ER. So don't play around with this. It's serious stuff, even though my story doesn't exactly ring the alarm bells. All right, we'll take a break here. When we come back, I'm going to bring on Moshe Lander. He's an economics professor out at Concordia University. We were having a conversation the other day about why are we doing this east-west pipeline? We've been almost in lockstep when it comes to watching everything unfold from Alberta to the BC coastline. But this one between Doug Ford and Alberta Premier Danielle Smith, the build-up to this one was kind of almost stealth. And then all of a sudden you see them behind the podium. Danielle Smith is wearing the big white cowboy hat. Doug Ford's talking tough as he usually likes to do. And the question that I have on the other side of the break is, do we need it? And Moshe at the time brought up some really interesting conversation pieces that I think are definitely worth a listen on the other side of the break.

0: Does Canada need this east-west pipeline that goes from Alberta to Ontario? Are the provinces that are in between Alberta and Ontario consulted? And why is Doug Ford taking up the torch in this moment? There's a lot of questions going on with this. So we'll talk about the Kuzma deadline, which is now just over a week and a half old. Are we seeing any changes? Are there looming job losses on the horizon that Mark Carney's going to have to address? We'll get into a whole number of things on the other side of the break as we get into the business of Canada. I'm Rob Fay. 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
3: Many of us on the West Coast have been focused so much on the pipeline that goes from Alberta to the coastline that we hadn't paid that much attention from the announcement that came out this week, which was Alberta to Ontario, the east-west pipeline that Doug Ford says is a big deal, went to bat for Danielle Smith in a big way. And I said, you know what, let's get into this a little bit more. Moshe Lander is a senior lecturer in the Department of Economics at Concordia University, kind enough to join me to break this and some other topical information down. Moshe, welcome to the program once again.
4: Hello.
3: Pipelines galore for Canada right now. Let's talk about this one that goes from Ontario and Alberta. Why is this one so important, and why is Doug Ford so hell-bent on getting this one done?
4: Well, I think Doug Ford has kind of established himself as Captain Canada and all of the tariff talk and the trade disruption and the arguments with the United States. And so he's looking for ways to try and show that he is a nation builder. I don't know if he has political aspirations beyond just being the premier and he has national office in mind. I kind of thought that the logic here is a little bit missing from an economic standpoint, but I certainly see the political logic that trying to align yourself with Alberta, anchor Alberta to Canada, show that there is commitment to trying to build pipelines, which is Alberta's big grievance against Ottawa, and what's driving a lot of the separatist sentiment. And so if you can make the argument then that you're helping to build a nation, you're helping to divert yourself away from the U.S. and you're trying to secure energy supplies and energy independence, it makes a lot of sense politically. I just, unfortunately, Rob, I don't see the economic logic here of what they're trying to accomplish, but it certainly looked good for cameras. And of course, anytime that Danielle Smith gets to put on the cowboy outfit, you know, she's never going to miss that opportunity. And so with Stampede in Calgary here right now, you know, it wasn't an accident then that that announcement came at a time when a lot of people are looking at her very skeptically as to whether or not she can properly lead the province. And here's a chance to score yet another win in showing that pipelines really do matter.
3: You know, it's really interesting that you bring up the federal thing, because Doug Ford's polling numbers in Ontario, bleak. When you look at this, for example, the East-West pipeline, is this something that Canada needs to do? Like, despite the politicking, is that something we need to do to show that we can go province to province and increase our energy?
4: So I live in Alberta. I identify as an Alberta resident. I don't necessarily identify with Alberta politics. But what I would say is, you know, I don't think that this pipeline story really holds true. We haven't seen private companies race and say, we want to be a part of this. Or, you know, what's really holding us back in the oil and gas sector is the lack of pipelines. Like, private industry is unemotional. They are cold-hearted, calculated, profit-driven. And if they thought that there were profit to be had here by pipeline development, they would be screaming every which way that they need it in order to enhance their business. And nobody's coming forward saying, we want this. If you notice the memorandum of understanding from a few months ago between the federal government and the provincial government of Alberta, there was this agreement that the federal government would help support pipeline development if there were private interests. And nobody came forward. Nobody said, thank you, that was the missing bottleneck. Here we come. And even though the Pembina group came forward and said, well, we're interested in the Alberta to BC pipeline, I'm not entirely sure that they really are putting their money where their mouth is. Their stake is so small within the project that I have a feeling that that too is also political, to try and get some leverage somewhere else down the line that they're going to need for other parts of their business. This Alberta to Ontario one, you know, Saskatchewan said, excuse me, did anybody look at a map? Because nobody consulted us. Manitoba has said more than once they're not particularly in favor of it. And if they were, they would have probably offered up Churchill as the port of call for pipeline development, because that would have enhanced Manitoba's standing. But the premier there has more than once indicated, no, thank you. So I'm not exactly sure how this pipeline even comes about if there's no private interest. And if you still have two provinces standing in between Alberta and Ontario, literally geographically, saying, where are we in this story?
3: I tried to find a project-specific environmental impact assessment for the Northern Shield proposal, and I couldn't find one either. So it looks good on paper, and it looks good behind the

0: podium, but obviously work to be done. Okay, I want to switch gears and I want to talk about Kuzma. We're about a week past the deadline for it. Was this much ado about nothing, or is this maybe better that we got this year-to-year as opposed to the 16-year handcuffs?
1: Well, so it's interesting the language that you use, right? So you said handcuffs for the 16 years. I'd be interested in seeing how businesses view it. Businesses don't like uncertainty. And what we've seen over the last 18 months since Trump came back to power was a lot of uncertainty. Domestically, through tariff talk, through trade disruption, internationally, through the closure of the Strait of Hormuz, and Trump going in the middle of the night and abducting the president of Venezuela, making menacing comments about Greenland and Cuba and so forth. You know, businesses might not view a 16-year agreement as a handcuff. They might say, look, it's not the best situation, but it at least removes one level of uncertainty that we're not going to have to deal with year-to-year reviews. And, you know, the thing with politics is, it's not like every July 1 they sit down and say, okay, so here's our one-day review of the Kuzma agreement. What does everybody say? Okay, we'll see you again next July 1. Those 1 year is going to be almost nonstop, continuous. Here's Pete Hoekstra saying one thing. Here's Mark Carney responding with another thing. Here's the ambassador coming back again. Here's Jameson Greer with something else. And so business might start pulling their hair out saying, can somebody please tell me, what is the business environment in which I'm working? Are these steel and aluminum tariffs staying in place? Are they dropping? Are they going away entirely? Are they here permanently? Just if you tell me what the lay of the land looks like, I can make decisions. And remember that businesses, when they're making project decisions, these projects are 10, 30, 50, 100-year projects. And if they don't have clarity, projects that might otherwise be profitable become less profitable or unprofitable. And once they become unprofitable, they get delayed, canceled, or relocated. So I don't know that business necessarily likes this one-year review idea. The politicians might like it because it allows them to get the best deal, but business might be pushing back, just saying, just sign your name and we'll deal with it at some later point.
0: So the reason I brought up handcuffs is because right now the deal that you're going to make with Trump might not be the deal that you can get post-Trump. And that's why I thought maybe the year-to-year might be a better way for Canada to kind of navigate through at least the next 2 to 3 years. So not defending the word handcuffs, but just if you lock in for 16 years on a Trumpian-like deal, there's not a lot of wiggle room. So that uncertainty, I think maybe there's a benefit to the year-to-year for Canada, at least for the foreseeable future, despite the uncertainty. Am I wrong in that assessment?
1: No, you could be completely right. What I would push back on, and I certainly can see the value in, let's just get post-Trump and then let's sign our name to something else with somebody more reasonable. You know, be careful what you wish for. What comes after is not necessarily better. And so I think that to some extent, Trump is not necessarily the brains of this operation. There's long been speculation that, in fact, Vance or Rubio or somebody is kind of the puppet master here. And Trump is merely the front man for somebody who's much more intelligent, who's directing policy from behind the scenes. Is that person going to step forward then and win the White House in 2028, in which case we have the same problem on our hand with somebody who's a lot more cogent? The other issue, of course, too, is that for everybody who's wishing that the Democrats win the White House in 2028 and all of this goes away on a world tour of mea culpa, who's to say that at some point a Democratic president doesn't say, you know what, Canada, I'm sick and tired of forest fires every summer blowing into the U.S. and creating problems for people in Minnesota and Wisconsin who have asthma and the healthcare costs. And so, you know what? We're going to put tariffs on you, not because we object to free trade, but because we object to your stance on the environment. You got rid of that carbon tax? Well, we're going to teach you a lesson. Here come tariffs. And for anybody who says that's impossible, go back 10 years and say, would it have been possible that the Americans would have knifed us in the back and tried to rip up the NAFTA agreement? That would have been unthinkable back then. So, you know, it's entirely possible that once you open the Pandora's box of tariffs can now be weaponized against your friends, who's to say that the other side won't use it as a weapon for their pet causes or their concerns?
0: You paint a bleak picture, Moshe, but that's okay.
1: it's a scary picture, and it's unfortunately one that I think we self-inflicted by years of neglecting free trade. I'll just give you the bad analogy that if you're in a relationship, whether it's a personal one or a work one, you know, if you're not working every day at making it successful, it will fail. It's the same sort of thing. We signed a free trade agreement, and then we just said, you know, thanks, and neglected it. And it's not a surprise then that the relationship goes sour, and we're now trying to figure out how to go to counseling and save that marriage that we have with the U.S. and Mexico. I think it was partly self-inflicted.
0: A wonderful conversation. And I know there's more to be had in the future. So don't go too far because, you know, I'm going to be knocking on your door soon enough. But thank you for your time today, Moshe.

0: anytime.
1: That's Moshe Lander out of Concordia University with some great insight on a couple of topics. Bounced him around there. Okay, let's take a break here. When we come back, whether it's heat and rain in Ontario, the prairies have been hot, and of course, lots of forest fires on the West Coast. What is going on with the weather these days? Let's check in with Global News senior meteorologist Christy Gordon on the other side of the break to figure out why this summer has been so unpredictable. We'll be back with more after this.
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11: A beloved 75-year-old man washing up, getting ready for bed, is brutally beaten and killed. 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
1: Welcome back to Weekends, heard across the Chorus Radio Network. Well, if you're kind of curious and scratching your head about the weather these days, one day it's in the mid-30s, the next day it's 2021, You're not alone. There's a lot of people right now in this country that are just trying to put their finger on the weather. So when something like this happens, there's no better person to go to than senior meteorologist Christy Gordon. Christy, welcome to the program.
0: Thanks so much, Rob. Nice to hear you.
1: What stands out to you the most about this stretch of extreme weather across such a wide swath of Canada?
0: With how things have gone in the last several years, it is to me not very surprising. I do expect it now for us to have extreme heat over widespread regions and for prolonged periods of time. I expect that starting from May now, right into sort of late summer, early fall months, and rain events to be more major. So, you know, the last couple of events that we've seen, this is not, to me, out of the norm. It is what we will continue to see in the years to come.
1: Which is disheartening because there's been flooding in Manitoba. There's been severe heat in Ontario and Quebec. There have been storms in Atlantic Canada. Are these separate events or are they just part of a larger weather pattern?
0: No, they're separate events for sure. What we're seeing is just that, as an example, for rainfall, heavy rain that we saw through Manitoba, the storms are becoming more intense as our climate changes. But particularly, there is now studies done on the atmosphere. As our atmosphere continues to warm, what happens is it actually acts like a sponge. So when our atmosphere warms up, it actually expands. And in that expansion, you imagine, you know, you take a sponge that, you know, from your kitchen sink, and it's, if it's a tiny sponge, it can soak up a certain amount of water and then squeeze out a certain amount of water. But if you make that sponge bigger, more like a sponge that you'd be washing your car with, that sponge can hold a lot more water and then squeeze out a lot more water. And so that is what we're seeing in our atmosphere. Our atmosphere is expanding as it warms, and it's able to hold a lot more water than it did before. And it's able to then dump that water over areas. And so extreme rainfall events are becoming more common as our climate changes because of that aspect.
1: At what point, Christy, does heat become a serious public safety issue rather than just uncomfortable weather?
0: Well, one of the main criteria that we look at when we're dealing with heat warnings is not only the heat during the day. So as an example, what they were seeing is, so Toronto Pearson reported 36 degrees, and then the Humidex values were close to 40. We look at how long that heat will last. So as an example, if it's just one day of big heat, but then the next day your body can get relief from that heat, that's a different scenario versus a period of time, 4 or 5 days of prolonged heat. But it's also, we look at the temperature at night. So in Toronto, for example, the overnight lows drop down to only 24 degrees. Well, that's very close to the daytime highs that are typical for that time of year. And so when we get elevated temperatures at night and during the day, it doesn't allow anyone to get relief from the heat. And it's that consistent, prolonged period of elevated temperatures that can be very dangerous. And so they look at those two criteria when they're issuing warnings, whether it be a yellow warning for the lower concern scale, and then an orange warning when it becomes more severe. And they were in an orange warning for a number of areas in that region were under an orange warning.
1: Christy Gordon is a senior meteorologist for Global News Hour at 6, which is BC's most watched nightly newscast, Global News at 5 and Global News at 11. Christy, let's shift to the West Coast and talk about the fires that are now starting to pop up across the province. Obviously, there's air quality issues, there's heat, and there's tinder dry conditions, especially in the interior. We knew that this was coming at some point, but do you feel that we're a little better prepared heading into 2026 just because now, as you said, this weather is kind of the new norm?
0: It does seem like we're more prepared. I can't speak to the specifics of what, say, the BC Wildfire Service are doing, but they've been issuing a number of press releases going in throughout the spring and then into this latest period as well, keeping everyone posted on what proactive things that they've been doing in order to prepare for the fire season. And then when you look at the fact that we're now at a level 3 water restriction already. So they're preemptively looking at, okay, we may have, they don't know for sure, but we may have another summer where we're not going to get much precipitation, and we want to be proactive in making sure that we have water for, you know, drinking water throughout the summer, as an example. So it does seem like we have taken heed of past years and are starting to be more prepared going into these months. And that's especially important because we're in another El Nino year right now, and there is potential for El Nino to become what we call a super El Nino or a very strong El Nino. And what that means for Canada is warmth. And it doesn't necessarily start in the summer. So when El Nino develops, it tends to develop in the fall, and the greatest impact from El Nino peaks in the winter and then drops off in the spring. And so in Canada, we're actually warming at a faster rate than the rest of the world here in Canada with climate change alone. And then you add on or layer on the effects of El Nino, which has the potential of increasing our temperatures through the winter. What you then get is less snow through the winter, and you get an earlier spring melt, and then you get fuels, ground fuels, soils that are drier sooner, and you then exacerbate what is currently sort of a drought scenario, and especially areas like parts of Alberta and BC and the Northwest Territories right now have had multi-year droughts. So we're then heading into the spring of 2027 with a layered on effect where we could see more drought and increase wildfires. So we scientists right now are watching the strength of this El Nino because of that. I mean, even in an El Nino event, we could see that, but even in a regular El Nino, we could see that effect, but in a super strong one, it really could push our temperatures into uncharted territories, considering the warming we've had from climate change as well.
1: We covered the entire country, so I appreciate you making time for me this morning.
0: My pleasure, Rob. Thanks so much.
1: That's Christy Gordon, our senior meteorologist with Global News, one of the best in the business. You know, when she was talking, I can't stop thinking about British Columbia, who is once again staring down yet another difficult wildfire season. And for a lot of these communities, that means a very familiar kind of anxiety that starts to settle in almost on an annual basis, which is really sad to say. Right now, a couple of big fires that we're keeping our eye on. There's a big one in Brunswick Creek that's out near Boston Bar. That has already burned thousands of hectares and forced evacuations. And the Ainslie Creek fire might even be bigger, and that one is continuing to burn out of control here on the West Coast. So those are the kind of fires that remind people just how quickly these dry conditions and the wind and the heat can really turn a bad situation into a serious one. And what's especially tough right now is this isn't just about one community or one region. Now we're talking about it as a province, and really we're talking about it as a country, because once again, we're all trying to get through another dry season. You got smoke in the air, you've got fire crews that are stretched thin, and when you hear about the sheer number of fires and the people that wake up not knowing when they're going to be able to go home, it really puts a different weight on this summer, doesn't it? So maybe it's just time for me to say thank you here to the firefighters who are out there in dangerous conditions, the crews, the helicopters, the water bombers. They're all out there making hard calls right now, and the community's looking out for one another. I got to tip my cap to them as well, especially when the pressure is on. That kind of effort doesn't always get enough attention, but trust me, it matters. It's one of those moments where people have to come together, stay safe, and do whatever they can to protect each other through, again, a very tough fire season. Okay, let's take a quick break here. When we come back, we're going to talk about music that is healing in a number of different wards within the hospital. Some big corporations stepped up this week acknowledging that music is really making a difference in our hospital. I'll tell you about these donations and why music has maybe finally gained its acceptance. We'll get into that story next. I'm Rob Fay. You're listening to Weekends heard across the Chorus Radio Network.
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0: JB Music Therapy to walk us through the impact of this work and why it matters. Welcome to the program.
1: Thank you. Very nice to be here. I really appreciate you taking the time to talk about this amazing initiative.
0: First and foremost, let's give due where it's due. What does this BMO commitment mean in practical terms for the music therapy initiative over, say, the next 5 years?
1: Yeah, it's very, very significant. It will support the current initiatives that are happening in Western Canada right now. But the aim is for this to become a national program so that music therapy is happening across the country, which it is. But this particular program will enhance that even more. This specific donation is also being matched dollar for dollar by the Jim Pattison Foundation through this initiative as well. So there's even greater impact that BMO has made with this significant amount of money.
0: What makes a national expansion of music therapy so significant right now?
1: I think we're starting to see in really meaningful ways through experiences, but also through research, how beneficial music therapy is in healthcare and how needed it is in healthcare. It used to be sort of a fringe or a nice-to-have thing, but we're really seeing that it makes a significant positive impact for clients and for patients. So if someone is in a hospital setting, it really helps with the reducing that anxiety that somebody might be feeling because they're in a hospital setting. It might reduce their hospital stay. For folks that are in community programs, it also helps with that. We're working in NICU in Saskatchewan with this initiative, and those babies are so tiny and so small and so cute, but the parents, I'm sure, feel very helpless. And so this is also an opportunity for the parents to have a way that they can connect with their babies in a meaningful way, too.
0: You had mentioned Saskatchewan, but let's talk about the fact that this is already working in Calgary, Manitoba, British Columbia. What have you learned from those early programs that might shape the national rollout?
1: I think what we've learned is that it is it's really important that we focus on what the need is in each particular area. So what is happening in Calgary, which is where sort of the birthplace of all of this in some ways, not the birthplace of music therapy per se, but this initiative, is that it's not a one size fits all. So what works in the hospital setting here may not be the fit for what works in Winnipeg. And so when we get to Winnipeg, we really need to see what is the need and how are we best going to be able to support that population.
0: Shannon, I was doing some research before this interview, and I couldn't believe how many areas you can reach into with this therapy. I mean, I had mental health, I had stroke recovery, intensive care, palliative care. Which of those areas has maybe been impacted the most so far and why?
1: That's a great question. I think it depends on who you talk to be really honest. And I know that's maybe sounding a bit cliche, but, you know, if somebody is going through a really challenging time, so whether they have a new illness, new diagnosis, or they're trying to support their family member in the hospital setting, that's where the impact is happening. So I don't know that I could name a specific population. I think it's just that it's really helpful in all these different areas because we're meeting people who are going through a challenge and need something that's going to motivate them, need something that's going to feel supportive, need something that's going to make them feel like they can actually do something, remind them of their best selves.
0: Shannon Robinson joining us here. She's with JB Music Therapy. She's been a clinician there since 1999. You work with special needs. You work with at-risk children, youth, adults, all of them. I'm curious to know how you try to customize or tailor make a music therapy connection with these people, considering they come from so many different walks of life. Like, how do you engage music therapy with a patient?
1: Right. So the research is showing us that music really motivates us. It fires up so many different areas of our brain. It boosts serotonin and dopamine. It reduces our cortisol levels. So we're working with all of that great science. But the other piece to it is we really want to get to know the client and we want to get to know what their musical preferences are and their musical connections. So those are the things that are going to have the most impact and the most benefit. It's not not a one size fits all song that will work

for a certain population. It's whatever has holds meaning for them. So for somebody, ABBA might be the thing that gets them moving and up in the morning, and somebody else might say, hey, no, I want my jazz, or, you know, something rhythmic to get us going. We know that, often when we're, going for a run or exercising or trying to do chores in the house, that something a little bit more upbeat gets us motivated, and perhaps something a little calmer helps us relax in the evening. But again, it's not,

0: We didn't have the fMRI machines showing us the scans, the brain scans that give the science behind why this is all working. So that piece back then was feeling a bit like, okay, well, we're just seeing the outcomes. We're seeing that people look happier, people are engaging more. But now, because we have this science, there is a bigger push. So it's nice to see that it is moving. But it is funny that, as you say, like on a weekly basis, I still feel like I'm explaining what music therapy, this unique, unusual, brand new thing is. And we've been around for a very long time. Yeah.
1: Okay. So we've gone past the last 20 or so years to get it to here. But if I was to put you in a time machine and shoot you 5 years forward, how would you know that this has been a success as a national program?
0: Yeah, as a national program, the success would be, I think, defined by the number of folks that we're reaching, the quality of care, the fact that it isn't as difficult to get into certain organizations or facilities or sites, that there doesn't have to be a huge buy-in, that, you know, the site directors, for example, go, oh, yeah, music therapy, yeah, come on in. So that will tell us that we're being really successful. I think the public knowing about it more and advocating for it and talking to places where their loved ones maybe are living, or if they're in a hospital setting for a short time, asking if music therapy is a part of the program will also get the word out. And so I think all those things will help us know it's successful. And again, the impact stories, right? So just the folks that are participating in the sessions and experiencing music therapy, letting us know how it was for them, letting us know that they want more. That's going to tell us that we were successful.
1: I think it's such a great program. And I love that big names like BMO and Jim Pattison Foundation are getting behind this. So Shannon, thank you for sharing your insights. And let's just tip our cap to those who are supporting you and keep doing what you're doing, because I think there's something there well beyond what many of us assume. And now we're starting to see in the center stage of it. So keep up the great work and thank you for the time this morning.
0: Oh, thank you very much, Rob. We really appreciate it.
1: Great conversation with Shannon Robinson. Just want to say, if you miss any of our segments today, you can always go to wherever you download your podcast. Just type in Weekends with Rob Fay. You can find Shannon's interview and all of our interviews over the course of the show right there. I will say this, there is something very powerful about the fact that music can reach people in places where medicine alone sometimes cannot. For somebody who was helped by music therapy in a hospital, that experience was clearly more than comfort. It was a real part of their healing. And maybe that's the bigger point. The human spirit is incredible when it's given the right fuel to fight back. And sometimes that fuel is care, sometimes it's connection, and sometimes it's something as simple and as profound as music. All right, we'll take a break here. Your news, your weather, your traffic, everything relevant to your Saturday morning coming up. The big stories of the day are on the other side of the break. I'm Rob Fay. 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
10: This is Global News at 6 o'clock. I'm Zach Ferguson. It is 14 degrees here in Calgary with some mainly clear skies. There's sunshine after the storm in Cape Country as the landscape recovers from recent flooding. The storm system that caused most of the damage peaked on June 28th, leading to evacuations and a bridge collapsing.
11: Friends of Kananaskis Country have been monitoring the condition of the trails. And while the weather has dried out the better irrigated trails, others aren't there yet, including Troll Falls and Ribbon Creek. Boundary Ranch had dug trenches to protect itself against the rainfall and flood waters. The site is already back in perfect condition, something Rick Gwynn, the rancher, says comes down to preparation. The 2013 flood has become a hallmark event for locals when it comes to weather preparedness. And this recent storm system is echoing the need for water mitigation around infrastructure. Now that flood waters have receded, the land is recovering. And for those hoping to make use of K-Country trails, updates to their reopenings can be found on albertaparks.ca. Bella Finn, Global News.
10: Even with the deal in place limiting the decibel levels and ending festivals earlier than the evening, some residents of the west end of downtown aren't convinced noise levels are any lower this year. Summit Bajpai says he hasn't noticed a difference compared to last year.
12: No, it's same. Because last year started the Cowboy Festival, but prior to that it was so calm. Even I miss because I used to go in the park, sit, but it's all dismantled just because of that thing. So it sucks.
10: The City and Cowboys Music Festival agreed prior to the stampede to reduce noise levels, with others living in the area saying that they've noticed a difference and thanking the city for it. So far, the city has received 186 noise complaints related to stampede events and festivals around the city. Alberta's police watchdog has released more details in a fatal RCMP shooting near Irokana a week ago. Global's Melissa Carpenter with more.
13: It all unfolded last Friday, July 3rd, at around 6:20 p.m. when a woman inside a rural residence just northeast of here called police to report a domestic incident involving her boyfriend. ACERT says two RCMP officers responded and heard yelling from inside before the woman came out through the front door. Officers remained near the entrance, calling for the man to come outside. He didn't respond at first, but according to ACERT's initial findings, a few minutes later, he came to the front door and began walking toward the officers while holding what appeared to be a handgun. ACERT says during the interaction, one of the officers fired his service pistol multiple times, striking the man who died. Now, ACERT will have the benefit of both officers' body-worn cameras and other evidence collected at the scene. There is no timeline for when the investigation might conclude. Alyssa Carpenter, Global News.
10: On the heel.

0: Details of his latest trip abroad, Prime Minister Mark Carney is heading to Alberta for the Calgary Stampede.
1: The Prime Minister is set to arrive in Calgary at 5 p.m. local time. He'll meet with representatives of the Treaty 6, Treaty 7, and Treaty 8 First Nations. He'll then visit the Calgary Stampede grounds. Several members of Parliament have made their way to Calgary for the event, including International Trade Minister Maninder Sidhu, Heritage Minister Mark Miller, and Conservative leader Pierre Poilievre. Diana Mussina, The Canadian Press.
0: And looking in sports, the Calgary Stampeders are hitting the field tonight in Montreal, taking on the Alouettes. The Stamps are seeking their third straight win after starting the season 0-2. You can catch it live right here on QR Calgary. In global news, Sky Tracker weather, mainly clear sky up here as we're getting up to 28 degrees. Tonight, we are going to drop down to an overnight low of 13. Tomorrow, high 27 with some sun and clouds. Monday, more sun and high 25 degrees. Tuesday, a high 25 again with more sun and clouds. Right now, though, in Calgary, sitting at 14 degrees. Breaking news when it happens. Our next scheduled newscast will be at 7. I'm Zach Ferguson.
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4: Brad, glad to have you along for the ride wherever I find you. I hope I find you well. I was looking at flights this morning. Literally, I know people are like, why aren't you getting ready for the show? No, I was looking at flights because I was just thinking, you know what? The jet fuel costs have come down. And you'd think that that would mean a little bit of relief at the ticket counter. But that is not happening, at least not as of yet. Airfares and fees look to be holding firm. And for Canadians especially, that means we might need to plan our travel a little differently than maybe we did even just a few years ago. That's the harsh reality that I'm looking at this morning as I've gone onto a number of different websites looking for that proverbial deal, and I just haven't found it, at least not yet. Big takeaway to me is simple. Don't expect airlines to rush that reward right back to you. Airlines are going to point to demand. They're going to say they got tight seat capacity. And from their perspective, it probably makes business sense. But from a traveler's point of view, like you and I, kind of feels like the savings never really make it back to us, right? And that's the challenge. If you're booking a trip, the smartest approach is to stop waiting for the perfect price drop. That's what I'm learning, even this morning. If you see a fare that works for the budget and your schedule, just take it. In this kind of market, hesitation can end up costing more than confidence. Prices, they'll change quickly. You can add the VPN to your phone. It doesn't always matter. And once you've got a decent fare in front of you, that might be the best deal that you're going to get. And it also helps to think beyond the headline fare. That ticket might look cheaper at first glance, but once you add the baggage, the seat selection, all the other accoutrements, that real cost can jump pretty fast. So before you book, before I sound like I'm, you know, standing at the front of a classroom here, before you book, check the total price, not just the advertised one, because that's where the real comparison is. I was looking for a little flexibility because to me, flexibility matters too. I mean, if you could shift your travel by a day or two or even fly out on a different airport or a different airline, you might find a better option, but even that's not always realistic. For Canadians, this matter is both domestic and international. Whether you're flying across the country, heading to the United States, or maybe even planning something farther away, same rule seems to apply right now.

Just got to book with your eyes open. Airlines are showing us that lower fuel costs do not automatically translate into lower fares, at least not now. So you got to make better decisions based on the market as it is, not what I or you might want it to be. And honestly, there's probably a lesson here. In a system like this, waiting around for airlines to pass savings along feels like it's a losing proposition right now. Better strategy, just protect yourself. I know what my budget is. I know what my options are. I'm trying not to overthink this fare because I'm looking at it and it's not that bad. But I keep trying to think, you know what? If the cost of fuel has gone down, surely this price is going to go down. But again, I'm learning that a reasonable price is often the best price that you're going to see. I want to touch on something else this morning that is near and dear to the hearts of a number of different Canadians across this country. Earlier this week, there were six radio stations that, for lack of a better phrase, were gutted. As Rogers Communications, and I'm not going to just put this on Rogers. I've been a part of a mass firing at Bell Media. You know, it happens in this industry. But this particular firing was a little bit different just because there's a reason that people are getting uneasy when they hear about these jobs disappearing in Canada. It's not just about layoffs in a newsroom or another. It's about what happens when fewer people are doing the work of gathering facts and asking hard questions and keeping the power in check. A couple of news agencies were let go all at the same time, all in real time, and left some pretty significant holes in their markets, including Vancouver, who will join this program in about 45 minutes' time. News is one of those things that becomes invisible when it works well. It's kind of like the umpire at a baseball game. People flip on the radio, they turn on the TV, they'll open up an app. They expect someone that has already done the digging, somebody that has checked the claim, someone that has called the mayor's office, the hospital, the school board, the police, the local MP, the minister, the union, the business owner, and the person on the ground who's actually been affected. That work takes time. It takes skill and it takes people. And when news jobs disappear, that capacity shrinks. And when that capacity shrinks, the public loses more than just a job category. It loses coverage and accountability. This matters in Canada because our communities are huge and they're diverse. A national story, for example, with this show, it can sound the same in Toronto or Vancouver or Halifax or some small town in northern BC, but the real impact is never really the same because local reporters understand that difference. They know which issues are actually landing with people, which promises were made before, and which stories deserve follow-up after the press conference is over. If you lose that kind of coverage, you get more repetition and less reporting. You get more quotes, but fewer answers. And that is where the public starts to pay the price. When there are fewer reporters, the government gets watched less closely. Councils can fly under the radar. School boards can make decisions without much scrutiny. Businesses can shape public debate without enough challenge. Even in a democracy that is healthy on paper, a weaker news ecosystem creates blind spots. Because people will still have opinions, but they'll have fewer facts. They'll still see the headlines, but they'll lose the reporting behind them. That gap is where misinformation, apathy, and cynicism all fester. It all grows. And the simple fact that people trust what feels close to them. A reporter who lives in the region knows those local issues and understands the community can tell stories that feel relevant because they are relevant. That kind of connection is not easily replaced by, you know, generic content. It's built over time through calls that are returned and meetings attended. Once those jobs are gone, rebuilding that relationship is really, really hard. I could get into the friend factor because I worked at two of those stations that got let go over the past couple of hours. But if we care about informed citizens and accountable institutions, then we have to care about the people who are doing that reporting. And that means supporting local and regional news, valuing original journalism, and recognizing when a newsroom loses staff, the public loses a service. It might not happen all at once, and it might not be obvious in

0: the moment, but over time, that cost will show up everywhere. Fewer stories, less oversight, a weaker connection between people and the institutions that actually affect their lives. So yeah, the loss of new jobs in Canada does matter. It matters because journalism is not just content, it is civic work. And if we want a country that still knows what's going on, we need to protect the people whose job it is to find out. And again, you're probably sitting there saying, Rob, this is good for you, isn't it? Not at all. And if you hear anybody in sports or in entertainment or in any field where there's any competitive juices, you want that competition. You want different agencies out there that are fighting towards the same stories, that are checking your balance as well. Trust me, I used to listen to News 1130 all the time, not necessarily because I thought it was better news, but because I wanted to see where they were going with that story. I wanted to see if maybe I had missed something, that perhaps they were onto something that I hadn't thought about yet, or vice versa. Maybe I scooped them on something and could take a little pride in the fact that I was ahead of the story. But to sit here on isolation island, I'm not going to say that it's no fun, but I'm going to say that it's not good for you. You should want multiple news outlets in your city. You should want different agencies all vying for that same interview, that same story, that same content, because everybody's got a different angle. Everybody's got a different opinion. And that is where journalism thrives. It's so disheartening right now. And maybe I'm not even supposed to be talking about this to the level that I am, but you know what? It's just the way that it is. Everybody says, oh, it's okay. They'll start a podcast or what have you. It's not that easy. Being an accredited journalist comes with more than just cachet. It comes with responsibility. And today that responsibility is falling on fewer and fewer Canadians. And that's concerning. And I wish all those people that lost jobs this week well. All right, we'll take a break here. When we come back, we're going to lighten the load a little bit as we're going to talk about horses at the Calgary Stampede that jump or dive into water. Sarah Crosby's going to tell us that story next.
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1: Welcome back to the program. Good morning, Canada. Wherever I find you, I hope I find you well. Hey, believe it or not, the Calgary Stampede actually once had horse diving. Yes, horses that go off a platform about 50 feet high into a pool. It sounds unbelievable now, but back then it was actually treated just a part of the spectacle. It's one of those early Stampede era stunts that really shows how much entertainment standards and safety standards, for that matter, have changed over time. QR77.

0: Sarah Crosby earlier this week had a conversation with Craig Bayard about this incredible Stampede element. And I thought it was worth your time. So let's zip out to Calgary to get you this story.
1: I don't know if you knew the story. I did not know this until we were doing some research for the Calgary Stampede Parade on Friday for the 10 days of the greatest outdoor show on earth. And one of the stories every summer is the safety of the animals, especially the horses during the chuck wagon races. We pay attention. We watch. People want to know that these animals are safe. Many moons ago, many, many moons ago, one of the popular attractions at the Calgary Stampede and other Western fairs, horse diving. Yeah, horse diving. Now, I thought, is there anyone in our country who would know about horse diving? Who would it be? Who would it be? And then I was like, aha, I know who it is. It is Craig Bayard, host of the podcast Canadian History X-E-H-X. You can find it wherever gets your podcasts. The show also airs here on QR Calgary. Welcome back to the show, Craig.
2: Oh, thanks for having me.
1: Horse diving. Is this something that is logged in your brain and you think, yeah, I know all about the horse diving at Stampede?
2: Yeah, it was kind of quite the thing. I mean, when you look back at the early Stampede, the regulations were pretty loose when it came to animal welfare and such. In fact, there was actually a Buffalo Chariot team in 1912. It didn't actually race. It was just seen around the Stampede grounds, but it was two bison pulling a man by the name of Bo Yoakum in a small chariot around the Stampede grounds. So something you would not see today, but you definitely would not see horse diving. But it was a very popular event back in the early 20th century, and Stampede was just kind of a natural fit for it because you had the rodeo, and so people decided a lot of people came out to see horses diving off of platforms into water.
1: But do you not just think, wait, how can this be? And I was reading that the idea came together in 1880, and it started to take part at different fairs and Western events, and then it came to the Stampede. And from Stampede Facts, it just says horses would dive. Horses and riders would leap into 50 feet into water tanks surrounded by people watching the spectacle. And you think, how absolutely bizarre, cruel, and also flat out strange, because horses are, they're land creatures. And so to make them jump into water for all the eyes to see, it's absolutely incredible, and not in a good way.
2: No, absolutely. Yeah, horse diving kind of came about in 1881. There was a man by the name of William Carver, and he was on a bridge in Nebraska. And as he was going across the bridge, it collapsed under him, and he was on his horse. And his horse and himself survived, but he noticed that his horse dove into the water, kind of like a dive-like manner. And for some reason in his head, that spawned the idea of horse diving. And so in 1919, horse diving kind of made its way to the Stampede. Like you said, it was essentially a person on a horse goes off a platform that's 15 meters in the air into a water tank that's 3 meters deep, which honestly does not seem like it's deep enough for this. But yeah, and the horse and the rider would dive into the water, and the rider would remain on the horse the entire time. And there would be various times that this would come to the Stampede. Probably the most famous is 1925, when Sonora Carver, who actually married Floyd, who is the son of William Carver, the man who created this quote-unquote attraction, she was there, and there's actually a picture of her diving off the platform with her horse. And then she came back in 1926, and she actually continued to dive horses until 1942. She died in 2003, and there's a movie, Wild Hearts Can't Be Broken, that's actually based off of her story. But the reason for the horse diving was because they wanted to bring people out. They wanted something big. They were, you know, daredevils, things like that. So you'd see it again in the 1930s. And you have other kind of daredevil events, like trick riders performing on horses. You'd have an air show with biplanes flying around. But even back then, a lot of people were kind of criticizing that this was not something that was good for the horses by any means.
1: And this movie, I was looking up this morning as well, Wild Hearts Can't Be Broken, of Sonora Carver. It shows that it wasn't just the animals at risk. It was the people on the horses doing the horse diving, because she also lost her eyesight because of a jump that went badly. And there's stories of others being injured. So it was dangerous for the horses and for the human beings on them trying to execute these tricks at places like the Stampede.
2: Oh, without a doubt. I mean, diving from

0: 15 meters into the air into a tank is already can be dangerous enough. But when you factor in a huge horse, also you land wrong, the horse lands on you, or like you said, with Samara Carver and her losing her sight temporarily, it was very dangerous for both involved. But horse diving would actually continue in places like New Jersey until the 1970s. And then it was brought back in about 1993 briefly. And then there was an attempt in 2004, but it never even got off the ground. It was shut down pretty much immediately because everybody knew that this was not good for the horses, because these horses were often performing four times a day, 7 days a week. And that's a lot of wear and not wear and tear, but there's a lot of risk for injury when you're performing that much. And it's got to be heavily stressful for the horse, because that's not their inclination to dive into water. That's not what they're bred for.
1: Well, and anyone who has taken a bad dive or a bad cannonball in a pool or at the cabin, you know that hurt when you smack the water and you just land in a funny way. So imagine how the horse was feeling diving off this platform multiple times a day with a rider on its back. I actually can't imagine, because a cannonball gone wrong, it smarts. It really hurts. And this was happening all the time. And the fact, Craig Baird, that you're saying this tried to make a comeback in 1993 and 2004 in different parts of the world is insane.
0: Yeah, I don't know why somebody, especially in 2004, would think that, oh, this, you know, this can work, because animal welfare organizations immediately latched onto it and shut it down, because the era of the horse diver is long, long gone by this point.
1: Well, and the one thing I do love about how it really started to wrap up in the 1970s is I was reading this morning that it was animal rights groups that said horse diving has to end in every place. But it also came from spectators watching it who just started to think, not really comfortable with this anymore. So it was pushback, not only from those that you expect, from animal rights workers, but also people just watching it thinking, I paid to see it, I'm standing here, but man, I don't really like this.
0: Yeah, there was definitely a few guilty consciences watching that and thinking, I don't feel right about this. And there were back then, too, but it was a much smaller group who, you know, animal welfare wasn't quite where it is now. But, you know, there was I don't think I could watch that. I think
1: no.
0: I feel very bad about myself supporting that if I actually paid a ticket to see that.
1: Horse diving, it was part of fairs and Western events. It was a part of the Calgary Stampede for quite a while, when horses would dive into tanks of water 50 feet off this platform into a tank and do it for the spectators. Craig Baird, host of the beloved podcast, Canadian History X.
2: My thanks to both Craig Baird and Sarah Crosby from our sister station, QR770. I heard that the other day and I thought, you know what, I'm going to replay that on our show, because I just thought that was one of those things that really is a part of the reason that the Stampede is such a unique event in this country. And by the way, and we're going to be talking about this a little later with Christy Gordon, our senior meteorologist with Global News, the weather across this country, both this morning and in the past 48 hours, is unbelievable. Like rain in Alberta, hammering rain earlier a couple of weeks ago in Winnipeg. It's hotter than you know what in certain parts of this country, tinder dry in British Columbia, smoke billowing throughout that province already. We're going to have to figure out what's going on. And I'm not going to get on the soapbox to talk about global warming, but we're going to get the latest from somebody who's in the know. Christy Gordon will stop by before this show is done. All right, when we come back, we're going to play a segment from Crosstalk yesterday. I had Brad Smith, Shay Ganim out of Alberta. We're talking about Mark Carney's success rate in his first year of politics. We'll get to that story next.
3: Welcome to the Big News Report. I'm Chip Glasswell.
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1: Welcome back to the program. Had a chance to catch up with Shane Ganim out of Calgary and Edmonton, Brad Smith out of Toronto yesterday, and Brad brought up a really interesting point about Kuzma and whether or not Canada is taking this negotiation with the United States seriously. It was such an enlightening conversation that I wanted to replay a little clip of it here for you now, talking about not just Mark Carty and his job performance in year one, but why aren't Canadians at the table?
2: Barry Appleton, if you didn't hear this, he's an international trade lawyer, one of the top guys in Canada. He just went to Washington this week for tariff hearings. Why? Because no Canadian government representative was down there talking about blanket 10% tariffs of goods on Canada. Literally, that he told me this morning, live on my show, there was a seat that said Canada. Everyone else, 60 countries, sent their trade envoy specialist. We sent nobody. So while we're globetrotting, we're avoiding this Kuzma deal and talks, which here's the biggest thing. Any economist will tell you is that as this has gone now to year over year review, everybody only wants to invest in Canada in as far as infrastructure and manufacturing if we have access to the United States. And now that's on a year by year renewal. And it's just like, what are we?

0: And this shows dereliction of duty to the highest when we're not sending anyone down there while every other country is going down saying, we don't want this to happen. We're just going, let's see what happens.
1: Yeah, I mean, we got the major projects. We've got all of these things in place, but at the end of the day, what are they delivering, Rob? I think that's exactly what I'm hearing from people I talk to is, okay, so what?
2: Okay.
1: So what? When do things actually start to happen?
2: Okay, so let's break this down into two things. Mark Carney is still learning how to be a politician here. And he had his big moment in Davos where Canada got behind him because finally somebody stood up for us. But the real test is whether he can turn that kind of global rhetoric into real wins at home. He doesn't see a win against Donald Trump here. He's not going to get a win with Kuzma. So he is going abroad to where he considers some home games, Europe, where he's got a name already. And the problem here is the challenge for Carney is simple. He has to move from being the guy who explains the problem to the guy who can actually fix the problem. And that is the problem right now. And Brad hits it on the head. All roads lead back through the United States. So while he's slapping hands and creating MOUs, he has to get that deal with the United States done and to not have anybody justify or being sat in that seat is it's gobsmacking that right
1: it's
2: now
1: so
2: Canadians
1: dangerous.
2: I said this in the very first segment of the show today, guys. I said if we had a federal election today, Mark Carney wins it again. And that is the problem right now, is Canadians haven't realized just how little Mark Carney has actually done.
0: But don't you think that's a dereliction of duty based on the mainstream
2: media
0: pushing? When you look at just the stone cold fact this morning on Bloomberg, right? 10.2 million followers on just one social media platform posting that your prime minister is the worst performing prime minister since 1963. All the responses underneath are Trump's fault. There hasn't been big enough message being pushed that this is not Trump's fault. That again, we are a rich country choosing to be poor because of all this red tape. I can't say it enough that if you have a country that is knowingly holding itself hostage from within, then what are you going to do moving forward? Economists can say it. If we don't get Kuzma done, this isn't just a trade deal. We're talking about pandemic level trade implications from how our trade stops. We're only 13% of their trade. We are 75% reliant on them. We live a different life and we are not slipping into socialism and decay. We are there tomorrow. If Donald Trump, after 6 months, goes, we're not doing
2: it. Okay, I have one question here, and Shane, maybe I'll ask this to you.
0: Yeah.
2: Do you think this maybe is the Canadian government trying to apply pressure to Trump, who's got midterms just a couple of months away? They know that right now he's struggling. All those northern states right now, they're hemorrhaging as well. Is he playing the waiting game here? And maybe we don't see the devil in the details here, but maybe he's trying to wait them out to see if they can apply more pressure to Donald with the midterms on the horizon.
1: I think so. I think that's part of it for sure. And I think there's also, we've heard a lot of them talk about this before, and Brad rightly said, if Trump comes out and says, you know what, I'm done with Kuzma, you got your 6 month window, and then it's gone. Now we're into an entirely different area because the federal government says repeatedly, hey, listen, yeah, we're not going to get a deal on July 1st. Doesn't matter. We still have the deal. And we are in, Carney has said this a million times, we're better off than every other country on the planet when it comes to the tariffs because of Kuzma. And in some ways, he's right. Like, we are protected because that deal is in place and a number of things are not protected. However, tell that to the auto industry. Tell that to steel industry. There are industries that are absolutely taking it on the chin. But Carney, you know, like he says, well, we've still got the deal. The deal's still there. It hasn't gone away. If it does go away, now we've got a major problem. I don't know what the strategy is with the United States. I don't know if you can actually formulate a strategy with the United States. I think that's another piece of the puzzle is, okay, so we get a deal, and what does it mean? Because it could be violated the next day. So I don't know. Yeah.
0: Here's one thing that I will take the villain role in just saying out loud. I want every person to understand, if you just go to AI and Google simple economics, the rate of economies of scale, that's the term that's used. The United States is almost 10 and a half times our size.
1: Oh, sure. Yeah.
0: We don't have leverage. We don't have a negotiating position. We have isolated ourselves into this deal. It will take up to 15 years for us to properly diversify our trade to other countries, even with Kuzma still in place. We don't have leverage. Playing any type of game against the United States is Russian roulette with six guns in a six shooter.
1: No, you're right. This is the thing. We are kind of, we put ourselves in this spot, and I applaud Carney saying we're going to do things differently. We're going to move away from our reliance on the United States. Great. Here's the thing that I think he wasn't totally upfront with, and you make a good point in how long it's going to take. People are starting to look now and saying, okay, this was the plan. This was

0: was the promise you were going to end that. You were going to change things. Yeah. You were going to forge new partnerships, new relationships. But I'm looking at the employment numbers. I'm looking at the GDP numbers. I'm looking at everything. Nothing has gotten better. Nothing has gotten better in the slightest. So when does it start? Yeah, 18,000, mostly part-time, right?
1: Yeah, well, if you look at last year's numbers, the year before numbers, like, that's not a good summer jobs number. But we're selling it from the media side like it is a great number. And it's like, no, guys, once September and October hits and we get back to real life when summer jobs go, we're going to have a hard reality of what we're promoting to the Canadian public versus what the reality is.
2: If I could jump in here really quickly, the one thing that I will say is it's not just Mark Carney. You've sometimes got to look at the team that he's assembled as well. You know, you look at Mark Wiseman and Janice Charette and Dominic LeBlanc. You know, there's no home run person in that collective. And that, for me, is the problem here, is you've got the brazen Americans who know that they hold the cards. And this team isn't even showing up for some of these meetings, but more so, is this the team that can get it done? And I think if Canadians are serious about this, this goes to the polls at some point. Is I don't know if we're sending our A team down there. You might have the best that Mark Carney think is down there, but is it what is best for Canadians? And right now, they're not getting the job done, so maybe it's time to take a look at that team as a whole.
0: Yeah, but as you guys both said when we started this conversation, you take a look at the polling right now, Canadians haven't seemed to have come to that realization. Their lead is like, it's rock solid. Nothing changes.
3: I can't believe it,
0: Shay.
3: I can't believe the poll.
2: Carney speaks to Canadians well, and that is a problem.
1: Oh, God,
2: Well, look at the options right now.
1: Yeah, sorry. Can I reframe what you just said, Rob?
2: Sure.
1: The media speaks for Carney very well because they don't see his gaffes. They don't see all the stuff that shows up on social media.
2: But we're the media, like, Brad. You have to remember that. So we're a part of the conversation. And the one thing that I will say is when you look at the options that you present to everyday Canadians right now, parties aside, sometimes when you go to buy a car, you buy the dealer as much as you buy the car. And right That's now, fair. Mark Carney looks like somebody that Canadians want to have representing them. You have the guy with the white hat and the white blouse on at Calgary running the Stampede. It's not enough. Mark Carney,
3: Stone Cowboy.
2: It was a terrible look. Somebody's got to tackle his fashionista.
1: Oh, I'm no Rob.
2: But I'm
1: no
2: just saying, Carney looks the part.
1: Yeah. But if you had CBC, CTV, all the other stations running en masse, well, nobody wakes up and thinks about Canada Today. It creates a different illusion, and they don't create that illusion. They only create the illusion of security François Champagne
0: stability
1: in Parliament going, Mr. Speaker, we're the highest grossing in the G7. Like, these are the
2: That's
1: messages that they're hitting. Thank you. I'm a Quebecer at heart.
3: Mr. Speaker, we are the second fastest growing economy in the IMF projections.
1: The IMF came out and said we've fallen from 22nd to 26th, 13th to 26th. That's what has to be told.
2: That's a great impersonation. Again, my thanks to Brad Smith out of 640 Toronto, Shay Ganim out of 880 Chad and QR770. Okay, we'll take a very quick break here. When we come back, Canada doesn't need an exit tax. It needs a reason to stay. More Canadians are looking south of the border or deciding it's time to move provinces. We'll talk about that next.
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4: 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After a severe spinal cord injury at 18 left him a C4 incomplete quadriplegic, Rob completely redefined resilience. Hear how tough love, sharp humor, and the incredible community of wheelchair rugby helped him go from completely dependent to completely independent.
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0: Now, back to Weekends with Rob Fay.
1: It's funny that Greg Brady had the promo there for those listening in 640 Toronto's world, because I will be throwing right back to Greg Brady in a couple of seconds here. You know, there's a growing feeling among Canadians that they're being priced out of their own lives. I've heard this from a number of people. Some are moving to cheaper provinces. Some are thinking about leaving the country altogether. And that says a lot about the pressure that people are under in this country. When housing and taxes and add groceries to that and everyday costs keep climbing far faster than wages, people start making decisions based not where they want to live, but on where they can survive. And that has real consequences, because families will get split up, communities will lose workers, and it just creates the kind of Canadian equality where your zip code starts deciding your future. So if you're in Toronto or Vancouver, maybe you feel a little locked out. And if you're in Alberta or Atlantic Canada, you might suddenly be dealing with higher demand and rising costs there as well. Had a chance to listen in on an interview that Greg Brady out of 640 Toronto did with Sabrina Meadow. She's a political columnist. She's also the Associate VP of Strategic Communications at Global Public Affairs. It's a heck of a business card. And they got into this, that Canada has to stop taxing its own and give Canadians a reason to stay. So here's their conversation.
2: When you see thousands of people going out of province, period, and going, I'm not just done with Toronto, I'm done with Ontario, but there are also closer to 100,000 than 50,000 people saying, yeah, Toronto's not for me anymore. This can't just be about money, Sabrina.
3: It's absolutely massive, the brain drain we're seeing. And like you said, it's not just about affordability or the cost of housing, which are major factors. But if you look at who's actually leaving Toronto, over two-thirds of the leavers are under the age of 45. And there's a huge number of families with young children. So this is a demographic that typically would want to stay closer to an economic center or in the economic center like Toronto, because that's where the jobs are, the opportunity is. But instead, they're fleeing in these huge numbers. And the numbers started to rise massively during the pandemic. But a lot of experts and economists thought that this demographic would return with return to office mandates. But instead, the numbers are still huge in terms of outflow. And we

0: know, because of data, that this isn't just about affordability and cost of living, but also social factors like crime, like perceptions of crime, and even mental health.
1: There have been some, obviously, there's been a policy, I don't think it's unfair to say, of mass migration from the federal government. And even if the, you know, the cap's being put on the bottle somewhat by the Carney government. In fact, we had our population go down instead of up, and that never happened. Some of that's the very concerning low birth rate. But the big winners out of this, Sabrina, seem to be, like I said, the Alberta cities, Edmonton and Calgary. Edmonton is a huge destination in Canada for net interprovincial migration. Calgary is a close second. They're clearly finding things out there that they're not getting here.
0: Yes, absolutely. And the Alberta story, there is a large affordability component to that. But if you look at statistics, especially in areas that have smaller suburbs or rural areas, people are attracted to cities, especially families with young children, that have not just lower crime statistics, but also lower perceptions of crime. And we also know that smaller towns and rural areas that report higher levels of mental health, less anxiety, less depression, which also ties into control of your situation, right? And also perceptions of crime. That's where all of these young families and young professionals are moving to. And it's a massive loss for cities like Toronto, both from an economic perspective, productivity, people working the best jobs they're suited to and contributing to the local economy, but also that sense of community and being near their friends and family ties. And, you know, I see this firsthand as a young person who's thinking about having a family soon. And I ride the streetcar home from work every day. And on more days than not, there's open either hard drug use or there's some sort of altercation. Sometimes it's a physical fight. And there's absolutely no, whether it's TTC security or law enforcement presence, or as you said earlier in your opening, any indication from the mayor that this is as severe as a problem as it is. It doesn't feel safe. And I hear from other women and parents all the time that either they don't feel comfortable taking their children on public transit or to certain areas, or they're getting off of transit earlier than their stop because they feel so unsafe.
1: So you're trying to visualize, how do I get on a TTC train coming from, you know, a play date or something, pushing a stroller up and down Yonge Street, right? Or headed into some of the more gritty areas of the city. And you're like, I don't want that to be me.
0: Well, exactly. And we know that those who are looking to have children or those who have young children are more sensitive to crime. Mm-hmm. And that does play a factor into where they choose to live. And the problem is that when they are leaving, they're not even just choosing to go just slightly outside of the downtown core to, you know, in Etobicoke or Scarborough. They're not even just going to a suburb close to the city. They're moving further and further out because that's where they're finding that sense of control and safety. So they're not even commuting in anymore or participating in city life in any way.
1: Do you see any sense of optimism about this? As I said, like, we could change the mayor. Does that mean a lot of the councils get, you got a great political mind for this stuff. That doesn't mean he or any other candidate is going to be able to get done what they hope to achieve. And a lot of this, I pointed this out, by the way, to the candidate Brad Bradford before, a lot of what you're hoping to change, you're going to have to push the federal government really hard. A lot of this is about laws. A lot of this is about safe supply drugs. A lot of this is about, you know, not decriminalizing, but simply put, not having places to take people with mental health struggles anymore. There's only so much a municipal politician, to me anyway, Sabrina, can do.
0: Yeah, you're not wrong. I'm optimistic that it's being spoken about louder and louder, but this mm-hmm. certainly is going to require multi-level solutions. And a lot of that will come from the federal government, whether that's changing policy still on immigration, whether that's continued reform of the justice system.

0: If you went right to the top and had 10 minutes to talk to the prime minister and said, listen, man, you might not call him that. Listen, sir, we're running into that brain drain, that talent shortage. What would be recommendations to make him, again, he's a smart dude. He might be able to see the light on this, but then can he enact policy that keeps way more of our pluses here and prevents them being, you know, desirous of going to another place to be so talented?
1: Yeah, we need to refocus our immigration system on economic immigrants. We need to focus on having value shifts, but also addressing the massive amount of organized crime that's entering the country, and that's still happening, especially repeat offenders, and then deporting those who are committing crimes. At the same time, housing affordability really can't be ignored either. So housing does have to become more affordable at the same time. And from the top, justice system. Repeat offenders need to stay behind bars.
0: You can hear her on the Missing Middle podcast. See it as well. Episodes on YouTube and, of course, in the National Post. Sabrina, always enjoy our conversations. Thanks for this.
1: Thanks again. Have a great morning.
2: Again, that is 640 Toronto's Greg Brady with a wonderful conversation. You know, some of the things that I was listening, was also thinking about were taxes, childcare, and the cost of everyday essentials. People don't just leave because of rent. They leave when the whole picture feels impossible. And the bigger point is this: when Canadians start moving away because life is quote unquote too expensive, that's not just a housing story. That's a warning sign. It means the country is making it too hard for ordinary people to stay rooted, to build a future, and feel like they can get ahead. So desperate times usually end up calling for desperate measures. Okay, we'll take a break here for your news, your weather, your traffic, everything relevant to your Saturday morning as you stretch out the arms, you pick that little piece of sand out of your eyes. When I get back with you in a couple of moments' time, I'm going to introduce you to Michael Mulligan. He's a defense lawyer out of Victoria, British Columbia. We're going to talk about this reptile store owner who ended up confronting a vandal who broke into his store, and yet it's the owner who is in trouble. We'll tell you why he's got charges that are pending and the vandal doesn't. We'll get into that story on the other side of the break. I'm Rob Fay. Good morning, Canada. 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
19: This is Global News at 7 o'clock. I'm Zach Ferguson. It is 14 degrees here in Calgary with some partly cloudy skies. Severe weather is the norm here in Alberta, but this year has been particularly active. The province has already seen 23 tornadoes touched down, and it's only mid-July. With almost two more months of severe weather season to go, Dave Sills, the director of the Northern Tornadoes Project, says the Prairie provinces are on track for a record-breaking year in tornadoes.
20: We're well ahead of the annual average. We're only halfway through the season. So, yeah, we are on track for maybe setting a record for prairie tornadoes this season. It all depends on, you know, if this kind of weather keeps up.
19: Environment Canada recommends staying up to date with weather watches and warnings to stay safe. Locals are still picking up the pieces in Kananaskis country following a big rainstorm a couple of weeks ago. Rancher Rick Quinn says it took a few days to get the worst of the damage under control.
21: Probably the biggest impact was the closure of the road for a full day. We did have some overland flooding. We got a creek out back that was flooding. It took maybe one day to get it drained in the right direction and then another day to get it put back into shape.
19: A number of backcountry campgrounds, trails, and day-use areas are still closed. While some in the west end of downtown say they're noticing the difference in noise levels at the Cowboys Music Festival, others aren't saying the same. Prior to Stampede, the city and Cowboys worked out a deal to drop the noise and bass levels and wind things up earlier in the evening. Sumit Bajpai.

0: guy lives adjacent to the park and, even after moving further away, says it's still too loud.
1: It's pretty noisy, you know. Yeah, I saw yesterday it was like 40 complaints still. Yeah, last year I was living in this. That's the only reason I shifted to HAT. But it's still that building. We got the noise. It's pretty noisy.
0: So far, the city has received 186 noise complaints related to Stampede events and festivals around the city. The Liberals are planning to choose a candidate on July 18th for the upcoming by-election in a Toronto area riding.
2: The area is considered a safe bet for the governing party. Longtime MP Nate Erskine-Smith resigned his seat in Beaches East York earlier this week. The Prime Minister has not yet called a by-election for the riding. It's one of several expected in the coming months, as a number of MPs from all major parties are set to leave Parliament. Former Cabinet Minister Jonathan Wilkinson resigned from the House of Commons to become Canada's ambassador to the European Union. Richard Martel resigned his seat this week to move to the Senate, and Simon-Pierre Savard Tremblay left Parliament in order to run for the provincial election this fall. Hannah Stoles, The Canadian Press.
0: And finally, Prime Minister Mark Carney will be in Calgary today, meeting with a group of urban Indigenous populations from three treaty areas in Alberta. The PM is scheduled to meet with representatives of Treaty 6, Treaty 7, and Treaty 8 First Nations in Calgary this afternoon before making an appearance on the Calgary Stampede grounds. Moving into sports, the Calgary Stampeders are hitting the field tonight in Montreal, taking on the Alouettes. Stamps are seeking their third straight win after starting the season 0-2. You can catch the game live right here on QR Calgary. And in the World Cup, two semifinalists will be determined today, with England meeting Norway in Miami, followed by Argentina versus Switzerland in Kansas City. The winners will meet Wednesday. Global News Sky Tracker weather, a mainly clear sky in Calgary, getting up to a high 28 degrees with some sunny skies. And then tonight, dropping down to an overnight low of 13, with, again, some more clear skies. Tomorrow, up to a high of 27 with some sun and clouds. Monday, more sun, high 25 degrees. Tuesday, another high 25 with some sun and clouds. Right now, though, here in Calgary, we're sitting at 14 degrees. Breaking news when it happens. Our next scheduled newscast will be at 8. I'm Zach Ferguson.
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5: Welcome back to Weekends, heard across the Chorus Radio Network. Well, a Timmins, Ontario reptile store owner is now facing assault-related charges after police say that he confronted an injured man who smashed the business's storefront window of his business. Now, it's a case that raises big questions about self-defense, defending your own property, and how quickly a situation like this can spiral from a property crime into something far more serious. Let's get the thoughts of Michael Mulligan. He's a defense lawyer based out of Victoria. He'll help walk us through the pros and cons of this rather unique but dangerous situation. Michael, welcome to the program.
6: Hey, thanks very much. Great to be here.
5: Well, I got a question. What criminal charges could that store owner face for pursuing and then injuring the alleged vandal?
6: Well, the charges that the police have laid include aggravated assault. I think there's possession of a weapon for a dangerous purpose and a couple of others, all of which are, of course, potentially quite serious from the perspective of the business owner.
5: I would assume that a lot of people listening will say, well, if somebody broke into this guy's property and is trying to take his property, that that person should have some rights. Where do those rights stop?
6: Well, they really stop in terms of the realm of the reasonableness. And legal analysis would really be twofold when there's force used by somebody like a business owner to pursue and either stop or arrest, indeed, a person who might have damaged their property. And the first part of the analysis is, why would the business owner be using force? And in this case, the allegation was they used a machete. And a person who, like a business owner, can use force to, for example, arrest somebody who's committed a crime in relation to their business or to protect their property. That's also permitted. But the first question would be, is that why they're using force? Like, for example, you couldn't use force to get even with somebody or to teach them a lesson or do something of that sort, but you would be permitted to use force to protect your property or indeed to arrest the person. So, for example, if you're a business owner and somebody comes in and is stealing your merchandise, you would be able to use force to physically stop the person and hold them in order to have the police come and arrest them. So that would be the first requirement, why the person, the business owner,

0: is using the force. The second requirement is a requirement of reasonableness. And indeed, that's an element that was added a few years ago when there was an effort to try to simplify some of the self-defense provisions in Canada. They've always been complex, but in trying to simplify them, one of the things added was a requirement that a judge or indeed a jury would be required to take into account whether the amount of force used by the business owner was reasonable in all of the circumstances. And in that regard, the criminal code actually lists a number of things that a judge or a jury would need to take into account. They would include things like the relative size of the people, whether the other person is armed, that sort of thing. And so it can create real uncertainty for somebody who's a business owner or just a regular person trying to protect their property or stop somebody who may have committed a crime in relation to it and is trying to, you know, take off with your reptile or steal your shirt or whatever it might be that they've done.
1: I wanted to talk about civil liability and what exposures could arise. Like, for example, a civil suit by the injured person for, you know, perhaps battery or a counterclaim if the vandal caused damage. How might a criminal charge affect a civil claim?
0: That's an excellent question. So you're quite right. These sort of things can have two elements to it, right? We all will remember that from the O.J. Simpson trial a few years ago in the U.S., right? Yeah, in the criminal context, things have to be proven beyond a reasonable doubt, whereas civilly, it's only on a balance of probabilities. And so, indeed, that is another consideration. You know, if you were found to have used an unreasonable amount of force in, you know, with your machete or tackling the person or whatever it is you're doing to protect your beloved reptile, you might be on the hook both financially as well as criminally. Now, one of the things that is important to bear in mind, particularly with serious charges like aggravated assault, which is what the police have laid in this case, one of the charges, is that the accused business owner will have the right to elect what kind of trial they want to have. And one of the choices they would have would be to elect a trial by judge and jury. Judges, of course, are required to apply the law and provide reasons for their decision, right? It's an exercise in rationality and reasons. To some extent, juries would do the same thing, and a judge would instruct a jury about, you know, what the elements of reasonableness are and how they're to approach all of that. But I rather imagine there would be a pretty high degree of community sympathy for the business owner who's had their property repeatedly damaged by vandals and thieves, who is trying to apprehend somebody they believe has taken off with their beloved iguana after smashing the window of their store. And so that, of course, tempers all of the legal things that I've described in terms of reasonableness and purpose. You might well have a lot of community sympathy for the hardworking business person who's had their property damaged and somebody running off with their iguana.
1: Michael Mulligan is a defense lawyer based out of Victoria, joining us on Weekends Heard Across the Chorus Radio Network. There's a public safety message here, because obviously the police are going to advise against citizen pursuits and all of the things that come with the dangers of that. But the realities here, business owners, and I, you know, from talking to people in Vancouver on the downtown east side, they feel helpless because they don't feel that the areas are policed enough. These vandals are repeatedly coming back to them. I know that you're a defense lawyer by trade, but I mean, there's got to be an angle here where the person that owns a store that's putting his livelihood on the line can get some form of security or protection that their property is going to remain without them having to become a vigilante to do it.
0: You're quite right. You know, I think there is a lot of very legitimate frustration amongst business owners. We've seen a rise in property and related crimes, particularly associated with drug addiction. And so you can well imagine what it would feel like to be a small business owner who's repeatedly had your property damaged or stolen. And it's also become clear that the police simply do not have capacity to stop that from happening. Some small business owners will deal with just repeated daily theft from their business. And so you can easily imagine how that the frustration arising from that would lead to somebody taking action on their own. All of that being said, the message from the police that it's dangerous to do this is good advice. You know, if the person who's smashing your window, you're running after them with a machete, you can easily imagine how that could go very wrong. You don't know what that other person has. You could wind up getting stuck with a needle. You could wind up getting attacked yourself.

0: And so it is wise advice. I mean, there's two elements to it. There's the legal analysis, civil and criminal, but there's also, of course, the good sense analysis about, you know, just how much risk you wish to take personally tackling some person who may be armed and dangerous and is certainly engaged in criminal conduct already. So the advice from the police, I think, is wise. But on the other hand, the response by the business owner is completely understandable.
1: I was good with it until I heard about the machete. Then I thought, you know what, that's going to be an interesting court case for sure. But Michael, I appreciate your insight on this. Like I said, I think when we see these stories at first blush, we do side on the guy that is the owner of the store. But it will obviously go through the courts. There will be a decision at some point, but we just wanted to get as much information as possible, which is why your time was really valued. Thank you for this, Michael.
0: So much. It's always a pleasure to be here.
1: Michael Mulligan is a lawyer based out of Victoria, British Columbia. You know, I will say there is a hard reality here for any shop owner, and I was a restaurateur. You'll spend years building something, and in a moment, somebody could just walk in, they'll try to take it, they can damage it, or maybe even just threaten the people inside your establishment. The instinct is to protect yourself and protect what's yours. But the danger is that in the heat of the moment, you might not know anything about the person that you're dealing with. The assailant could be armed, he could be a desperate person, or someone whose actions, albeit they criminal, still legally is protected in ways most people don't expect. See, Canadian laws will allow for self-defense, as Michael mentioned, but only when the response is reasonable in the circumstances. And again, that's where things get really tricky. And that's the part that people often miss. The law doesn't simply ask, were you angry, or was it your property? It asks whether force was necessary, whether it was proportional, and grounded in what you reasonably believed was happening. So for a shop owner, the goal can't be to, you know, quote, win a confrontation. The goal has to be to survive it and protect the employees and the customers. Then you call the police and you avoid turning a bad situation into a worse one. In the end, the law recognizes both sides of that tension. Believe it or not, you do have the right to defend yourself. And the principle that even someone accused of wrongdoing still has legal rights as well. All right, we'll take a very quick break here. When we come back, Reggie Cicchini, our Washington Bureau correspondent with Global News, is going to stop by. I thought we had a ceasefire. Donald Trump says otherwise, and the bombing has begun once again. I'm Rob Fay. 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
6: Welcome back to the program. It is time to get into our This Week in Washington segment, and there is never a dull moment when it comes to this topic, which is why Reggie Cicchini, our Washington correspondent with Global News, always valued when he comes onto the program. Reggie, happy weekend to you.
7: Good morning.
6: Well, the intel that Iran had an assassination plan for Donald Trump did not go over well with Donald himself, who fired back on Truth Social this weekend with a game plan in the event of his demise. Iran hasn't balked, but let's get into this. The plan comes out for the assassination of Donald Trump. He fires back. Where are we at with this right now?
7: Well, I

0: I mean, look, there have been reports of an alleged Iranian plot to target the life of the American president going back into his first term after the U.S. killed a senior general in Iran, Soleimani. And the additional parts of this reporting suggest that it was Israel that came forward to the White House to suggest that there was another assassination plot. The issue here is there are some in the intelligence community in the United States that aren't quite buying what Israel may be selling to the United States. Yes, any leader in the world has a potential target on their back for one reason or another, but there are some in the intel community who suggest that this is potentially Israel trying to sway the president or at least get his ear to think differently about how he's approaching the situation with Iran. So obviously the White House is taking this seriously. But this ties into a whole series of other issues that are going on, including the matter with security on Air Force One and whether that ties into the assassination plot as well.
1: Reggie, focusing beyond that, but sticking with Iran, obviously, according to Donald Trump, he says in no uncertain terms, the ceasefire is over. He called Iran scum. This is not rhetoric you would usually hear in international channels. But what happened here? How did we get to this new phase?
0: Yeah, and look, it's an evolving phase at that, because it was a couple of days ago that we saw the Strait of Hormuz thrown back into the spotlight with three vessels struck, and ultimately that resulted in the Pentagon re-upping its kinetic warfare with Iran, striking 170 different targets, including some civilian infrastructure. Trump at NATO said the ceasefire was over, but he also said that, you know, Iran wanted to try and move forward with a deal, suggesting that diplomacy was not dead. Then last night on Truth Social, Trump again posted that the ceasefire is over, but that they are trying to talk, and he's trying to egg the Iranian government into making a public statement about what actually went on this week, because the reporting suggests that it was kind of a faction within the Iranian regime who's not thrilled with the fact that negotiations are underway. They're the ones who are being accused of opening fire, not the Iranian government itself. So there's kind of some confusion about what ultimately started this earlier this week. But it's a bigger question of what happens if Iran doesn't come out and publicly acknowledge a quote unquote mistake from something happening inside their government. Does that result in the United States acting out further on Iran? We're kind of in a wait and see moment within a ceasefire that's caught somewhere between active and dead.
1: I know that Donald Trump is kind of the face of this, but who is actually behind the scenes trying to make this deal happen? I mean, we've heard names, you know, periodically, like J.D. Vance will go to Switzerland and see if he can sit down with Pakistan and Iran. Jared Kushner's name gets kicked about when it comes to Israel. Who's the person that maybe we're not focusing on that maybe we should to see if this deal can actually progress?
0: I mean, look, it's really unclear who the ultimate face is. If it's J.D. Vance, because the president has really been putting all of the cards in J.D. Vance's hands to say, go ahead, do the overseas travel, try to sit down with the mediating nations. But it's also the mediating nations themselves that are playing a crucial role here, whether it's the Pakistani government or whether it's the Omani government, where we know that there are some Iranians that travel to today to try and hammer through what has essentially been falling apart with this memorandum of understanding. But it's also, you know, a possibility that Secretary of State Marco Rubio is playing a role here because he appears to be the one who is a little more level-headed and potentially realistic. But I mean, regardless of who the behind the scenes face is, Rob, it is Donald Trump's decision making by way of posts on social media that ultimately dictate how things go forward and also turn things upside down, because whatever progress is made, whoever Trump has a conversation with last, we've seen how that can ultimately change the calculus.
1: Reggie, have you ever seen a previous sitting president or anybody in that, you know, even realm use social media to the level that Donald Trump has? I was trying to go back thinking of, and again, social media has only been around for the last, say, 10, 15 years, but is this a tool that benefits Donald Trump, or is this actually hurting Americans?
0: Well, I mean, it benefits him and kind of the MAGA circle that pay close attention to, you know, how he uses social media. And you're right. I mean, social media, it hasn't been around for a long time. This wasn't really a thing towards, you know, the middle and tail end of the Obama administration. But it was heavily used during Donald Trump's first administration, but more so to dictate policy that was going on within the administration. That's how people were fired. That's how we understood who was coming in and out. This time around, it's really used to try and just become a megaphone for what Donald Trump is thinking at the moment, and whether that impacts policy or whether that impacts, what he's trying to

0: do on the foreign stage, the consequences don't really matter because one post is out there and then the next post will either walk back or move forward or completely change the topic here. I've never seen this before with anybody else. We're seeing other world leaders use social media in a way that kind of mimics what Trump is doing, but it's not clear, I mean, who ultimately benefits most from this, because oftentimes what Trump is doing is undermining some of the policy from with his what his own White House is trying to put forward. So, I mean, it works for him in the moment. It gets the base riled up. Down the road, I mean, hindsight may be the thing that is 2020.
1: Reggie Cicchini is our Washington correspondent with Global News, joining us here on Weekends, heard across the Chorus Radio Network. I want to draw your attention to Air Force One, maybe 2.0. Donald Trump tried to subpoena those who reported from the New York Times about the security issues with his new jet that he got from Qatar. That to me is really highly unusual, that there's a direct threat to the news media's ability to gather information in the public's interest. Why is he subpoenaing these reporters?
0: Well, I mean, look, the New York Times came out this week with the reporting that the new Air Force One doesn't have the same defense capabilities that the old Air Force One had because it was rushed into service so quickly here after it was gifted by the government of Qatar. And the White House, after denying and pushing back on this reporting during the week, has come out to say, look, putting this in the public sphere is a national security issue, and they're trying to go after these reporters who were putting pen to paper. Obviously, this is, you know, a big step on the First Amendment, the freedom of the press in the United States, but we've seen this administration go after media outlets and reporters time and time again when they feel that these reporters are reporting on things that they perceive to be unfair. Is there a risk here? Yes, there clearly is. We saw Donald Trump take a different Air Force One out of Turkey this week. The White House tried to say they were doing that just so that they could show the new Air Force One off to another military base. But there have been concerns about what is and isn't a part of this new jet since it was handed over to the American government. The question here is, what are the courts ultimately going to do? Are these reporters going to be able to use their First Amendment rights here to do reporting without any kind of consequence, or do we see, you know, Trump going after media again, like he's done before, suing newspapers or going after reporters, ultimately to try and silence them, even though the reporting doesn't seem to be inaccurate?
1: Reggie, I was going to ask you about Donald Trump and red cards with FIFA, but I'll save that for a rainy day. Thank you for all the insight on this, and thank you for joining me bright and early on the morning.
0: Thank you.
1: All right, Reggie Cicchini joining us, our Washington correspondent with Global News. I don't know if either of us could answer the red card question when it comes to FIFA, but that was also in the news over the past calendar week. Okay, we'll take a break here. When we come back, it's our This Week in AI segment with Francis Sims, live local interactive radio, continuing to come your way. Toronto Pearson publicly warned this week that clickbait sites are using AI bots to mass produce fake articles about delays and cancellations, and some published more than 100 articles per day. Francis Sims pulled one of these articles apart and can walk through exactly how this machine works. Imagine that. Toronto Pearson trying to do the best that they can, and these clickbait sites, these AI bots, are producing fake articles, all trying to show the world that Pearson's a dump when it comes to being an airport. We'll get into this and much more when it comes to artificial intelligence on the other side of the break. I'm Rob Fay, back with more after this.
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1: Welcome back to the program. Good morning to you, Canada, wherever I find you. 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You know what? This story right out of the gates is really unbelievable that AI right now is using chatbots to create fake news about Toronto Pearson Airport. And this is something that Francis Sims with the Faculty of Applied Sciences and Technology out at Humber Polytechnic has been working on. First and foremost, Francis, good morning to you.
2: Good morning, Rob. Happy to be here.
1: Well, let's get into this. I said just before we went to the break that there were up to 100 articles a day that these AI bots were mass producing. Break this down and how Pearson can, you know, even try to weather this.
2: Yeah, so I'll tell you from a personal angle. I was in Calgary at Stampede, and I had to get to the airport after my business meeting. And so I Googled, I heard there were some thunderstorms like there is across the country. So I Googled thunderstorms, flight cancellations, and I immediately got brought to this website, traveler.org, and it said massive flight cancellations all across the country at Pearson, at JFK. And then, of course, my anxiety started to peak. And then what I did is I went to the Air Canada site and it said everything was fine. I mean, there's always a few delays here and there. But what's happening is that AI has powered these companies or these scammers to create these websites, and they can write automatically up to 100 articles a day, effectively called clickbait. And every time you go to that site, they get 1 or 2 cents on advertising revenue. And so their goal is not necessarily to deceive you, but to try to get you to play into your fear. They'll buy the ads on Google, and then you'll click on them, and they'll make just 1 or 2 cents. And then if 10,000, 20,000 people do it a day, that amount of money adds up. And so it's become this big industry, this AI-powered clickbait industry

0: And it's happening with travel, and I think we'll start to see it anywhere else, where when you're stuck somewhere and you need to like figure out, is everything okay? You might just go to a website because you're sort of in a rush like that.
1: And Francis, you said that in one of the articles, it actually caused 18 cancellations, 79 delays, and yet there was no airline named, no official quote, no date anywhere in the story.
0: Yeah, and when you click on the link for the author has stories about typhoons in the Philippines, like just like some random disconnected stuff. Because when you go to those sites, one of the things you can do is just click on the author, and immediately you realize it's not a journalist. And in fact, you Google the person, and it's a fake person altogether. But yeah, and then what they do is every single day, they just find the keywords. Maybe they get the storm information from some country, and then they just generate the articles throughout the day because Google rewards fresh content, and that's how this works. Generating new articles, 100 articles a day, means that they're likely more likely to be at the top of that list when people search.
1: It is unbelievable. Well, the takeaway, never take flight status from a headline. As you mentioned, always just go to the airline's app or torontopearson.com. Get it straight from the source. All right, Francis, let me bounce you around here. Meta built an AI tool that remixed your Instagram photos, and then they yanked it. What happened?
0: Yeah, so on Tuesday, basically what happened is Meta started to allow anybody to take your images or your effectively videos automatically and remix them and then repost them. So they did a software update to their platform, and everybody that was over 18 years old effectively was opted in. And so what that meant is if you had a video or a picture of yourself that you put up, well, then in principle, somebody else could just take that and use it and then put it in their own Instagram reel or their own Instagram post. And you can imagine there was immense backlash. There was backlash from the actors' unions in the United States, but just from people around the world thinking, like, we're just in this mode of deep fakes and, exploitation of people with sexually suggestive imagery. How could they do that? And then they effectively pulled it back on Friday. But I think what it shows is that when you upload your content to these platforms, you may not really own that content, right? Because you're effectively letting them use it the way they need to. And in this case, Meta thought that they had the legal right to do it, but then the backlash was so severe that they effectively pulled it. But you can imagine some scary scenarios, right? Where your image is used in ways you don't want it to be used.
1: I have not posted a picture of my family in years, Francis, for this exact reason. And I didn't think about it before your story, but it's just one of those things where once you put it out there, it's really hard to get it back. Francis Sims, Faculty of Applied Sciences and Technology from Humber Polytechnic, joining me here on Weekends Across the Course Radio Network, live radio here on a Saturday morning. I want to get to this one because AI voice cloning scams are hitting Canadian families frequently. How about this? A few seconds of audio from a public social media video is enough to clone a voice. That's all they need, Francis.
0: Yeah, and there's these websites, especially now, China's building a lot of AI models. And so there's this new platform. I won't put them say the name on air, but people can Google it. And you can take like this interview that you and I had. This would probably be enough to do just about anything they want. Within 10 seconds of your voice, you could effectively clone that and then have effectively somebody sounding like you call somebody and say, "Yeah, I'm stuck in prison and I need you to send me $5,000." That's how it works. And all it takes, and this is how people are being scammed, is you get that call from that air duct cleaner or that fake telecom person, and you talk to them for 10 seconds on the phone before you realize that this is a scammer, and then you hang up. Well, that 10 seconds of your voice might be enough for them to do something and try to, get your grandmother convinced that you're in jail and that she should send $5,000. So there's a huge rise of this. And in part, it's powered by these amazingly powerful AI tools that all it takes is 10 seconds of your voice for them to basically, it's not going to sound perfect, but if you're in an urgent stress situation, people tend to forgive and they don't think it might not sound exactly like you. And that's what's happening. And people are actually, sending cryptocurrency, gift cards, this thing across the country and across the world now because of the scam.
1: You said something to me in an email thread a little bit earlier that I thought was genius, and I had never thought about this. You said that your family should have a password because the password is much more than just for your email.
0: Yeah, and that's the standard bearer now, because it used to be, well, yeah, your password, you could fake, you could get into that, and then you had to have multi-factor authentication. But now, effectively, when somebody calls you on the phone, you can't guarantee that that's actually that person.

0: or even videos can be faked. So one of the new things to do, it's not new, it's old, but one of the best things to do is to have a code word. So the code word could be as simple as pumpernickel, right? Or garbledygook, but something only you and your family knows. I mean, it's the same kind of things if you want, you know, want a friend to pick in an emergency situation up your kids at school. Well, you might want to have some way for your kids to know that that's that person that you sent. But yeah, just a simple code word so that if something happens and you don't know the code word, then you're suspicious enough to maybe hang up the phone and take a beat and then figure out what to do before you sort of jump on and start to act.
1: You know, for a second, it might feel silly, but over the long stretch, that might be a genius idea. Francis, I had never even thought of that. I thought it was so good when you wrote that to me. I'm going to throw one more at you here. Meta announcing this week, and I was talking with Shay Ganim out of Calgary about this, they're building its first data center in Canada, just north of Edmonton, $13 billion, 1 gigawatt. It's the largest facility outside of the U.S., and it comes with its own $4.5 billion natural gas power plant. This feels like it's a small city being built.
0: Yeah, and this is, for a long time, the Canadian Kevin O'Leary had talked about building something like this in Alberta where he was going to power it by natural gas. It sounds like they've worked out that kind of deal, but with Meta. So it's going to be the largest in Canada. One of the things about Alberta is the regulatory approvals for this type of thing are a little bit easier, and they affected there to be more acceptance. You know, in, for example, outside of Toronto in a city called Hamilton, they're talking about building a massive data center, and there's a lot of NIMBYism, people saying not in my backyard, and there's protests. But they think, Meta thinks, and the Alberta government thinks that something this large, and this could probably be like 10 or 20 football fields large, it's huge, right? That there'll be acceptance and they'll build it next to where there's natural gas generation, which means that it's going to be more affordable potentially. And they think that there's going to be lots of space. So, you know, from the perspective of the Canadian government, they're behind it because they want to build this sovereign AI. They want to make sure there's data centers built on Canadian soil that can do this AI. And it's definitely, you know, the Alberta government thinks it's a win. I think the premier was actually there announcing it on Stampede.
1: Francis, we didn't even get through our whole list. I'm going to have to bring you back tomorrow. We're going to have to keep this conversation going. Excellent insight as always. And I look forward to the conversation.
0: Yeah, me too. Thanks for having me, Rob.
1: All right. Francis Sims, Faculty of Applied Sciences and Technology at Humber Polytechnic University. 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Love it. Okay, we'll take a very quick break here. Got to keep things moving. Why no summer job is just a summer job. How your early work experiences can influence your long-term career success. We're going to talk with the founder of The Art of Lifing next.
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1: Welcome back to the program. Glad to have you with live local interactive radio across the country this morning. Wherever I find you, I hope I find you well. It's true. No summer job is just a summer job, because that experience they get early on, it can absolutely, unequivocally have long-term career success. Happy to be joined by Keke Desgupta, a keynote global speaker, founder of The Art of Life, to talk a little bit more about why this summer job can be so important. Keke, welcome to the program.
2: Thank you so much for having me. It's great to be with you.
1: Well, I was thinking back to my early jobs in the summertime, and I can still remember them vividly because it gave me the chance to be a forward-facing person. As a cashier, I was able to connect with the public and really start to hone my skills. What are some of these things that make a summer job so special?
2: Now, you know, a summer job is often when you are put into a brand new situation. You're learning all kinds of new things. You're sort of, you know, put in the wilderness of the world and you're trying to figure things out. But that's often where some of your core strengths come out. And like you said, you know, it's so easy to dismiss it as the first job, but there's critical experience that comes from that. For me personally, I was a daycare worker in high school. That was my very first job. And while I used to have an assembly line of diaper changes every shift, you know, I'd have 14 kids one after another, I'd be changing their diapers. Some of the greatest negotiation skills I picked up from that job, because when you're trying to negotiate with an 18-month-old or a 2-year-old as to why they should be taking naps when they're ready to play, it teaches you a whole new level of skill. So I would ask every student out there when they're working on their summer jobs or looking for what they're doing next, it's all about just observing yourself and seeing where you have to rise to the occasion and what you're learning from there, and know that those skills you're picking up today are going to help you and show up for the rest of your life.
1: Keke, I know that you're a board chair with CEREC, and they have a lot of analytic when it comes to jobs and trends. What's CEREC's latest research revealing about the growing career anxiety that young Canadians are having? Because there's some of it out there.
2: There is. There's a lot of it out there, and some of the myths can actually be pretty persistent and damaging. We have found, for example, with our research, that 31% of Canadian high school students believe that they have to pick one career direction before graduating. And that can put a ton of pressure on somebody who's just starting off in their lives. You know, we talk about career development, but really today, the average Canadian is going to hold 12.9 jobs in their lifetime, so almost 13 jobs. So sometimes it might be better to explain career development as career exploration or a career evolution, because when we go in from high

0: school into our next steps, into our careers and into our education. All kinds of things can change. 33% of high school students today are worried that AI is eventually going to replace their future jobs. That's probably a fear that they don't carry alone. I think many adults carry that too. But I think the opportunity for us to think about is, if AI is coming into our world and becoming a part of something that's here to stay, how can we use those tools to bring the best of us out in the world? So I think if every student thinks of their career choices or what they're going to study or what they're going to train for, what kind of job they're going to take next, if they think of it as, this is the next step in something that I'm going to collect into my portfolio of skills, and that I can take whatever experience I gather and move it into whatever jobs I can take in the future, it can alleviate some of the pressure that many young people feel today.
1: You know, and I also think when you're looking for a job, you want to at least tick a couple of boxes, whether it's, you know, it's going to improve your communication, your leadership, maybe some problem solving in there as well. And that can happen at McDonald's. It can happen at a corporate office anywhere. But I guess the question that I have is, when you're a student, you're not just taking the first job available. You want something that's going to at least give you one of those skills.
0: Yes, you know, and this is where it is so important for people, I think, young people especially, but I think across the board for all of us, to learn to sell ourselves better. You know, if you ask your best friend or somebody that's really close to you, what's unique about me? What's interesting about me? They're going to tell you a lot more than probably what you could articulate yourself. You know, it's hard when you don't have a mirror being held up to you to know what you look like. And so the same thing happens when we're looking for jobs. It's looking for cues around us. What are we good at? What do we enjoy doing? What kind of career building opportunities, what kind of experience can we pursue that can help us accumulate that kind of experience? And so if we can be mindful and intentional about the opportunities we're seeking, we can build on everything we learn and grow and develop in a more grounded way, you know. So I always often tell people, collect stories and collect evidence from people, your guidance counselor, your school teacher, your parents, your friends, colleagues, or people in the community. Ask them, what was your first job? What did you do? How many jobs have you held in your career so far? Collect the evidence around you to see that people move in jobs and directions all the time. Careers are never one straight line. At CEREC, we often talk about that. You know, there's often the analogy that success doesn't come in a straight line. It's many squiggly lines that go back and forth. Careering is very much the same sort of thing. You know, you can take one job today, try it, experience something, accumulate all the things you've learned, and then reapply it to the next job you have after that. The key thing is looking for things that you're naturally good at, looking for opportunities where you can apply the best of yourself, and then collect those stories and the skills that you can tell in your next job.
1: Kekadas Gupta is a global keynote speaker. She's the founder of The Art of Lifing, joining us here on Weekends, heard across the Chorus Radio Network. From an employer's perspective, I feel like there's a little responsibility on our end as well. I've been an employer. I've owned a restaurant. And you know what? You have these wide-eyed people that come in and they're hoping for a good environment and they're hoping to learn and make a little buck, some bucks as they go along. There is a responsibility on both ends, right? Like, I know I've got to go in and work hard for the employer, but the employer's got to do stuff for me in return beyond just monetization. They've got to educate me and make me a better person as well.
0: 100%. Absolutely. And, you know, young people today that are coming into those entry level jobs and summer jobs, they are our future leaders in our society. I think sometimes, you know, we are working at such quick paces and speed, our attention spans are shortening. I think sometimes as a society, and especially in workforces, we don't necessarily have the patience for training and building from there. But the ultimate irony of it is AI is changing everything for us, and all of us are needing to today become lifelong learners. We need to always be training, always be pivoting, always be changing, and that's what young people need today. So I think the idea here is that if you can take a fresh

0: improvements that they might see, gaps that they might be identifying, things that we might be missing because we're used to seeing things all the time. Employers have an opportunity to take those fresh set of eyes and learn from them as well. So I think sometimes, as you said, we have a big part of this responsibility in the workforce to cultivate our young talent and just really, when you recognize the potential that they have and what they can do for your business, that's when you can get the greatest value from your young workers.
1: Well, Keika, despite the analytic that says it's doom and gloom, I thought your insight was awesome, and I walk out with a little pep in my step this morning because of it. Keika, thank you for the time today.
0: I love that. Thank you so much for having me.
1: All right. Keika Descupta, global keynote speaker, founder of The Art of Lifing. That's a pretty cool thing to be called. And joined us here on Weekends Heard Across the Chorus Radio Network. We're going to take a break here. When we come back, we're going to switch to Mark Carney's commitment to new subs and deepening our military commitments. And it was something that Donald Trump asked for a little while ago. He wanted everybody to up the ante, and Canada has done so. The question is, and we're going to get this from 880 Chad Shane Gainham, who had Stephen Marr on the show. Gainham, pardon me. He's an award-winning journalist and an author of The Turbulent Reign of Justin Trudeau. I thought Shane had a tremendous interview with him, so much so that I plucked it from the old logger, and I'm going to play it for you on the other side of the break, because to me, it's right now a very pivotal moment in our military's history, and I don't know if Canadians realize just how much we're spending and what it is we're getting for that money. We'll get into that conversation next.
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5: This is Global News at 8 o'clock. I'm Zach Ferguson. It is 14 degrees here in Calgary with some fog patches over our city. Severe weather is the norm here in Alberta, but this year has been particularly active with two more months of severe weather season to go. Province has already had 23 tornadoes this year, and they've been destructive. Just a few days ago, a tornado touched down in Dilbury Lake Provincial Park and tore through a campground, sending three adults to hospital. Environment Canada meteorologist Brian Proctor says moisture, heat, lift, and wind shear are all the core ingredients that make up the perfect conditions for a tornado to occur.
6: It's been an incredibly active year for summer severe weather across the prairies. That's probably the first. We'll just preface anything else we say by that. It's not just been one prairie province where we've seen it blow up. It's been all three prairie provinces have been exceptionally active from a summer severe weather point of view.
5: Environment Canada recommends staying up to date with weather watches and warnings just to be safe. Alberta's police watchdog has released more details in a fatal RCMP shooting near Irokana a week ago. Global's Melissa Carpenter with more.
7: It all unfolded last Friday, July 3rd, at around 6:20 p.m. when a woman inside a rural residence just northeast of here called police to report a domestic incident involving her boyfriend. ACERT says two RCMP officers responded and heard yelling from inside before the woman came out through the front door. Officers remained near the entrance, calling for the man to come outside. He didn't respond at first, but according to ACERT's initial findings, a few minutes later, he came to the front door and began walking toward the officers while holding what appeared to be a handgun. ACERT says during the interaction, one of the officers fired his service pistol multiple times, striking the man who died. Now, ACERT will have the benefit of both officers' body-worn cameras and other evidence collected at the scene. There is no timeline for when the investigation might conclude. Alyssa Carpenter, Global News.
5: While some in the west end of downtown say that they've noticed some difference in noise levels at the Cowboys Music Festival, others aren't saying the same. Prior to Stampede, the city and Cowboys worked out a deal to drop the noise and bass levels and wind things up earlier in the evening. Sumit Bajpai lives across the park and, even after moving further away, says it's still too loud.
8: It's pretty noisy, you know. Yeah, I saw yesterday it was like 40 complaints still. Yeah, last year I was living in this. That's the only reason I shifted to HAT. But it's still that building. We got the noise. It's pretty noisy.
5: So far, the city has received 186 noise complaints related to Stampede events and festivals around the city. On the heels of his latest trip abroad, Prime Minister Mark Carney is heading to Alberta for the Calgary Stampede.
9: The Prime Minister is set to arrive in Calgary at 5 p.m. local time. He'll meet with representatives of the Treaty 6, Treaty 7, and Treaty 8 First Nations. He'll then visit the Calgary Stampede Grounds. Several members of Parliament have made their way to Calgary for the event, including International Trade Minister Maninder Sidhu, Heritage Minister Mark Miller, and Conservative leader Pierre Poilievre. Diana Mussina, The Canadian Press.
5: Moving to sports, the Calgary Stampeders are hitting the field tonight in Montreal, taking on the Alouettes. Stamps are seeking their third straight win after starting the season 0-2. Catch the game live right here on QR Calgary. In the World Cup news, two semifinalists will be determined today, with England meeting Norway in Miami, followed by Argentina versus Switzerland in Kansas City. Winners will meet Wednesday. Global News Sky Tracker weather, a mainly clear sky here in Calgary, up to a high of 28 degrees with some very sunny skies. And then over into tonight, we're dropping down to an overnight low of 13. Tomorrow, up to a high of 27. Some sun and clouds. Monday, some sun, high of 25. Tuesday, a high of 25 again with some more sun and clouds. Right now, though, in Calgary, we're sitting at 14 degrees. Breaking news when it happens. Our next scheduled newscast will be at 9. I'm Zach Ferguson.
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1: Vancouver, all across this country, telling the stories that matter. You know, Canada's been talking about new submarines, and, you know, really it's about one thing, making sure that we can protect our own waters. This is not just a military story anymore. It's a Canada story. And if the government is serious, it means we're finally facing the fact that our Arctic, our coastlines, and our overall security need real investment, not just talk. So the big question now is whether Ottawa can move fast enough to get it done without the usual delays and the usual overruns. Heard a wonderful conversation with Shay Ganim out of Calgary and Edmonton, for that matter, with Stephen Marr. And he's an award-winning journalist. He's the author of The Turbulent Reign of Justin Trudeau. And they got into this new arms race that Canada's suddenly in, and Mark Carney's commitment to new subs. So I'm going to pick up this conversation right at the beginning. It's about a 7-minute interview, and it definitely is just chock with information that I think you need to know about.
2: Stephen, as you point out in the piece, Canada has announced a lot of defense spending, most recently plans to build a new submarine fleet. Great news, I think, for people who want to see our military rebuilt. But you also go into just how shocking it is. I think people of a certain age, you're a little older than me, but there's a recollection of what defense in Canada used to look like, what our military used to look like. And when you lay it out, the deterioration really is shocking, isn't it? Like, we've slipped a long, long way from where we were really not all that long ago.
3: No, that's right. I mean, we used to have an aircraft carrier. We used to have cutting-edge fighter jets. And now we've got one submarine that works. And antique fighter jets, no aircraft carrier. So it got a lot worse in recent years, but it's been a steady decline since the 1960s. And you can blame Justin Trudeau, if you want. You can blame Stephen Harper, if you want. But really, it's Canadian voters who just kept not voting for national defense.
2: Well, that's the thing I've always talked about is, like, you know, if you take a look at any election campaign that you want to pick in the United States, defense is always something that all of the candidates talk about. It's a debate topic. It's a priority. It never has been in Canada in my lifetime. We have never put a focus, and therefore, of course, politicians haven't, because, like you say, voters didn't make them.
3: No, I mean, that's... I could really see it clearly. I was covering Harper's government in Ottawa, and you could really see it clearly in that case. And he first got elected, promising to do things about defense. And over time, he kind of quietly moved away from that. And you could see that, you know, he wanted to win elections, and it wasn't helping him. Right? So, you know, these people respond to the public mood. And for a long, long time, we had Three Oceans and the friendly Americans around us.
2: Yeah.
3: And now the Americans aren't so friendly. So I think you can argue that Trudeau probably should have got the message and started to do something more urgently when Putin invaded Ukraine. Yeah, but... the good news is, I guess, that Canadians are now showing strong support for increased military spending.
2: Yeah, Canadians are, no question. And I think that, you know, politically, it's a much easier move to make. And I think, at least in terms of the pledges, we've made that. Carney has talked about it. And like I say, the submarine fleet, I assume sooner or later we're going to make an announcement on fighter jets. But there's all kinds of spending that has been promised. But you know, Stephen, I talked to Pierre Poilievre yesterday on the show. And he said, and I think he's accurate in a lot of ways, that these announcements are all great, but will it ever happen? And he says it with good reason, because in this country we have a really strong history of failing to deliver on all defense promises. Even just spending the money that has been pledged is a difficult thing to do.
3: Yeah, well, that's absolutely true. And I could point to something I mentioned in the article, was a military base in Nakivik, if I'm saying that correctly, up in the eastern Arctic, that Harper announced while he was prime minister, and eventually it was just sort of abandoned, partly because of logistical difficulties up there. But when governments change, you know, the horizon for big procurements is much longer than the political mandate of one government. So, you know, we've been talking about new fighter jets now through three or four different prime ministers.

0: numbers and you get the policies changing. And so Paul, you have a point that we'll have to wait and see. Mm-hmm. But some of these things that Carney's locking in, you know, once we sign a contract, and we haven't signed a contract yet, we signed a contract for the submarine. But, you know, you got to think that some of these things will go ahead. And I, more than thinking about whether the government loses focus, to me the question is, will voters lose focus ultimately? This is unusual, the kind of polling we're seeing now on military affairs. It's unusual in Canada. I don't think it's going to disappear immediately. But there is a reckoning coming. We're spending more money than we can afford to be spending right now. And at some point, that's going to become evident, and Canadians are going to have to decide, do they want to sustain, you know, this percentage of spending? And I think that we'll be tempted, if the circumstances change, to dial it back a little bit.
1: Part of that, Stephen, and part of the calculation and what the government has said and will continue to say is we're going to build an industry in Canada. And in the piece, you go into how we have a fledgling, I think, defense industry in some areas. But, you know, we currently spend about 3/4 of our defense dollars in the United States. And Carney says he wants to change that and spend more at home. That's going to be a challenge. It's a great idea. Fantastic. But not easy to do, right? And we have failed to actually advance so many smaller companies to the stage where they can actually be part of that.
0: Yeah, well, and that's something that's happening now, is that they're trying to change that. But there's a sort of fight going on about what is a Canadian defense company. I'll give you an example. Something I mentioned in the article is General Dynamics Canada. It's a wholly owned subsidiary of an American company. It is, legally speaking, a Canadian company. So when Carney says that he's going to spend the money with Canadian companies, does he include companies like that? And we won't know that until we see the sort of fine print and see who gets the contract. But they just received a large grant, really, to build a factory to produce ammunition in Quebec. And I know that there's some people in the industry who think, well, we should be trying to build companies that are actually owned by Canadians. So that's a sort of thing to follow. So who's really going to benefit from all this?
2: Yeah, that was Shay Ganim out of Calgary/Edmonton talking with Stephen Maher, who's an award-winning journalist and an author of The Turbulent Reign of Justin Trudeau. And they bring up some really interesting points. And I was on with Shay yesterday in Vancouver and also with Brad Smith out of Toronto, and we were doing crosstalk yesterday. And one of the things that I found really engaging was just my internal progression on the year of Mark Carney. Because I think from the time that he had his speech in Davos to this conversation, a lot of Canadians, although I think they would still vote for him, are now looking at their watch saying, okay, well, there's a lot of MOUs out there. There's a lot of promises out there, but we need tangible, credible things that are done, not just in progress. And I know some things take time, but he needs a couple of wins, is what I'm trying to say. And I don't know if Kuzma was a winnable deal for Mark Carney with Donald Trump and the current state of the administration south of the border, but he needs something. And I think Canadians are starting to get restless. And militarily, there's a lot of promises out there, but we've got to see some of those things come to fruition. So, yeah, I'd love to hear from you on that. Hit me up on my socials at Rob Fay, which is R-O-B-F as in Frank A-I, or always email me rob.fay@chorusent.com. All right, we'll take a very quick break here. When we come back, it's time for This Week in Technology, as our digital and lifestyle expert, Andy Barrar, is going to stop by. He had a conversation with Karis out of Vancouver last week talking about the fact that PlayStation is no longer going to make physical discs. Say it ain't so. We're going to get into that and much more on the other side of the break.
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2: Hi, Rob. 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
0: Well, good morning to you. And I was listening to you and Karis last week on our sister station, 730 CKNW, talking about the fact that last week Sony announced they would stop manufacturing discs for all new PlayStation.

0: types of physical disc media. But what Sony is saying is that so many people are downloading digital games right now that they're just going to cease to make physical games. But I don't think they read the room when they came up with the decision. It sounds like a very corporate-like decision. It's like, oh, they're already downloading games, so let's just make it all downloads in the future. It didn't go well because people are outraged because they didn't really see what this meant on a larger scale. And like I said, it's the end of ownership. You really don't own anything if it's all digital sitting in the clouds. This happened, of course, with television and movies when we had streaming. This also happened in the music industry as we moved towards streaming, like with Spotify and Apple Music. But with the gamers, they're not taking this well. And you know what? There's time, Rob. They got time to revert and go back on this decision, because I don't know if the gamers are going to be really happy. And another interesting thing is, what is Microsoft and Nintendo going to do? Are they going to follow suit, or is somebody going to be like, you know what, we got to take advantage of this and keep making physical media?
1: So I get it from a cost-cutting savings. I mean, you've got to print the disc, you've got to, you know, etch the game into it or whatever you want to do. Like, I can understand why they're trying to get away from this, but there is something very nostalgic and very pure about having the disc. I mean, I could lend it to my buddy, I could receive a couple of games from him. I don't know if you could do the same with passwords and usernames, but to me, I can see why there's blowback on this.
0: Yes, and of course, you could resell it, you know. Rob, as you know, you were the voice of the NHL series. Well, every year when the new game came out, me and my friends would sell our old season, the old year, and then buy the new one. And so that is going to end. So imagine you own something, but you can't resell it. And so what's going to happen to GameStop and all these other, you know, video stores where you could rent games on the weekend with your friends and pull all-nighters? Those days are gone as well. So my question for Sony is, if you go digital only, are people going to still be able to resell that game to someone digitally? Like, they got to allow that. Otherwise, you really don't own it. It's essentially you're renting something. You're paying a fee to rent it indefinitely. And then, you know, one day it's probably going to disappear because it's not a physical media. And that is why gamers are so mad. There's even a change.org petition going on, Rob, to stop this. Like, that's no how kidding. Mad the gamers are. And we're not talking about 10-year-olds here, okay? The average age of a gamer globally is 41 years old. So these are adults what? Who have children who are playing games with their children and lamenting at this decision by Sony.
1: Dude, is that true? The average
0: yes.
1: gamer's age is 41?
0: Globally. In North America, I believe it's hovering around 37, 38. But so you got to understand, these are people who started playing games, maybe on Atari, maybe on Nintendo, Super Nintendo, then the PlayStation, PlayStation 2, then the Xbox. Then they have kids, they have a house, and now they're playing games with their kids, which is great. You know, that's the great thing about gaming. It's a very social thing when you're playing with your friends and family. But this move to digital only, even though I see the logic, you know, it's reduced costs because you don't have to make the packages. One could argue the smaller studios out there, it gives them less barrier to entry because they can make a game and then make a digital copy available. But it's that sense of ownership that really is bugging all the gamers out there, because, again, you bought this, but you can't keep it. You can't resell it. You can't lend it to a friend. And that's the issue that a lot of gamers are having with this move.
1: Man, that is something else. Andy Barrera, digital and lifestyle expert, joining us here on Weekends heard across the Chorus Radio Network. I very rarely do I get caught off guard, but that age is still something that has got me, the eyebrows are raised. I do have to switch gears here because Microsoft saying earlier this week that they are going to cut 5,000 jobs, or just shy of 5,000 jobs, and really rework its whole Xbox gaming business. This is a big deal because the company right now is looking to boost their returns after heavy investment in their division. But to lose jobs after getting the investment, you got to work this out for me.
0: Yeah. So this, Rob, happened during the pandemic. Gaming just blew up, which coincidentally is when I quit gaming, because I'm like, this is the worst time to be a gamer because you could be at home. You're staying safe and you could just binge and not feel guilty about it. So that's when I decided I got to, you know, hang up the controller once and for all. But during that time, gaming blew up. And what Microsoft was seeing was what was going on with all the streaming giants, like the Netflixes of the world. And they had this idea. What if we make gaming as a service, a subscription service, where you can

0: pay a monthly fee and have access to a huge catalog of games. So they were giving each other high fives, probably virtually because it was during the pandemic. But then after, what they did is they started buying up gaming studios. And they said, hey, we want you to, you know, absorb you so that we can make all these titles, because they wanted exclusive titles to lure people into that streaming service. But what they found is the math don't math. It wasn't making much. They were spending so much money to build this catalog, but it wasn't, people weren't resonating and turning around and buying subscription services to gaming. And, you know, someone from Microsoft could have asked me, I would have told them there is a subscription fatigue going on. We can't have multiple, you know, monthly subscriptions to Netflix, to, you know, Disney, and now with Microsoft and their GameStop. So that is what happened. The math wasn't mathing, and so they said, we got to start cutting, and then they had a huge cut. Coincidentally, this is happening the same time that Sony is saying, you know, we're not making physical discs. So right? You can see there's, yes, a dramatic shift going on in the gaming industry right now, and not for good reason. So we're going to have to see how this lands. But I think if there's one platform that's going to be okay, I think it's Nintendo. I think they are just kind of like sitting back, eating popcorn and watching what's happening between Microsoft and Sony right now.
1: It is engaging, to say the least. Andy, before I let you go, I've got about 60 seconds. I loved your article at handyandymedia.com earlier this week. You posted about when buying your next laptop, you got to look under the hood. Can you really quickly tell me why processors are a big deal right now?
0: Yeah, well, because we have this new advent of AI PCs. So if you're going to be doing AI processing on your laptop, you really have to not just look at the brand that you get, but under the hood. And that's why, and we could talk about this in depth, but the processor that you got, just like with the AI data centers, and everyone's talking about the chips, well, that chip in your

0: vehicles now to look there. And so one of the chips that I'm really impressed with is from Qualcomm. It's called the Snapdragon chip. They use it for mobile phones, but now they're entering the PC market and they're making some amazing laptops. And I have four right now that I've been reviewing. And so, yeah, definitely look under the hood when you're buying your next PC to see what is powering it.
1: Okay, well, I know we got a hit tomorrow. Maybe we'll have to circle back on this and talk more about it.
0: Absolutely.
1: Because I think there's a lot of people out there that are wondering what's going on with all this RAM and gigabytes, and they just want to make sure that if they're going to make one more purchase on their next big laptop, that they're getting the right one. So, Andy, let's talk again soon, and thank you for the time today.
0: Thanks, Rob.
1: All right, Andy Perar, our digital and lifestyle expert. His work at handyandymedia.com, and he covers everything from blenders and vacuums to laptops and again, video games, which is a really big deal. Dude, I am still a little rattled. The average age is 41, which means you got a 20-year-old, but you've also got a 60-year-old that's playing video games. I have a question, and hit me up, rob.fay@chorusent.com. Are you 50 or older and still play video games? I just want to know, simple yes or no. Yes, I still play video games. And if so, which ones? It better not be Pong, by the way. But yeah, I just want to know, if you're 50 plus, do you still play video games? Okay, we'll take a break here for your news, your weather, your traffic, everything relevant to your Saturday morning. When you and I reconvene in just a couple of moments' time, the story of the 1977 Vancouver Safety Deposit Vault heist. Don Levers, the author, will join us next.
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1: Three things are assured in Calgary: the Stampede in the summer, Chinooks in the winter, and traffic all year round. 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
4: Welcome back to the program. Glad to have you live across Canada this morning. There is an angle to this story that I didn't realize until about 30 seconds ago, and it makes this conversation with Don Leavers, the author of a new book called The Story of the 1977 Vancouver Safety Deposit Vault Heist, so intriguing. Don, welcome to the program.
5: Thanks for having me, Rob.
4: Well, before we get into this, what would make somebody want to write about a safety deposit vault heist from 1977?
5: Well, I lived in Vancouver in 1977, excuse me, and I was intrigued by this heist that made the headlines in January of 77, and millions, and they thought it might be the world's largest robbery at the time, and it always fascinated me. And then in 1985, I wrote a children's book, but the idea of that robbery still fascinated me. So I started looking into it further and got a tour of the vault in 1986-87.
4: Well, you're not going to believe this, but I kept looking at the address because it's 402 West Pender Street. Is it not?
5: Yes, it is.
4: So this is an unbelievable thing. You and I just met the other day as we prepared for this. For, I think, 20-some-odd years, my father, David Fay, has worked in that building as a lawyer on the 8th floor of 402 West Pender. And when you walk in, one of the really cool things in the lobby is a huge bank vault door.
5: Absolutely.
4: So it is an unbelievable coincidence that I'm interviewing a guy that wrote a book about the building that my dad happens to work in. So it's amazing, 6 degrees of separation. But let's go back to 1977. Walk me through this daring break-in and why it made international headlines.
5: Well, five people from Eastern Canada, from the Irish Mafia, this West End gang. We're in Vancouver about 4 months prior to January. So, September, October 1976, and they were casing the joint. And the police got wind of it, and these guys left town. And they went and they suggested to the vault company that they put in an alarm because there was no alarm. All they had was a couple of guards that would call the police if they thought there was something suspicious. And they told, there was a sign on the building that said the Vancouver Safety Deposit Vault, safest armored vault in the West, burglar and fireproof. Hmm. And they insisted they had 34 inches of concrete and steel separating in the vault, 4 inches of armor plating. And they had two huge doors like you saw in the lobby. And they weighed about 5,000 to 7,000 pounds and were up to 7 inches thick. So they came to Vancouver in January and using a thermal lance, which is a basically like a torch, but it was able to burn things at 4,000 degrees Celsius, able to burn through absolutely anything, including concrete, and a coring drill. Went to the basement. Actually, they climbed the fire escape into the upper level onto the mezzanine, which perhaps you've walked walked up those marble stairs when you visited that building, and went down into the boiler room, which had been abandoned after central heating went in, and they proceeded to drill through the 34 inches of concrete and steel.
4: It's a really interesting story because they ransacked about 1,200 safety deposit boxes, making off of gold, cash, diamonds, and other valuables. But they didn't get as far as they'd like, did they?
5: Well, that's why the book is called the almost perfect heist.
4: Yes.
5: And so without giving everything away, yes, they got away with $1.5 million, about $1 million in gold, which was about 7,700 ounces at the time. That today would be worth, even at $4,000, somewhere between $30 and $38 million this year. Hmm. And they, one of the other things, and you mentioned the building, when I was in the building in 1986, 87, I wandered those halls wondering if these guys had done the same thing. And I walked down those halls, and you recall that building, it had, you know, mahogany doors and frosted glass. I looked out the window on the seventh or eighth floor, and you could see the old Woodward's building with the iconic W on top. Vancouver was laid out in all its splendor. And it was a truly iconic, beautiful, and now a historic building in Vancouver.
4: So where can people get this book? Is it finished? Is it ready for sale? Where are we at on that front?
5: Oh, absolutely. So I for the last year and a half, I've been working with Sutherland House Publishing, and yeah. They published the book. It came out in June. And I was recently speaking with the Vancouver Public Library, and I hope, and we don't have a date set yet, but we're working with them to have an event in August or September. I'm waiting to hear when that's possible. And the book is available at the Book Warehouse. And well, when I come to Vancouver to do the talk at the library, I hope to do an event at the Book Warehouse. And they've invited me down there and just trying to set up a date. So both the Book Warehouse and the library are pending. Another interesting thing, just to, on the topic, I was on a site, a Facebook site called Old Vancouver BC. And I had I asked if anybody recalled it, and I had over 700 responses of people who recalled what took place there, including a note from one of the police, two police officers that was first on scene, who I mentioned in the book. And I mentioned that to him, and he says, well, now I'm going to have to go buy the book.
4: It's a pretty good hook. The book, for those listening, The Almost Perfect Heist, the incredible true story, the Vancouver safety deposit robbery. It's amazing to me that this happened just in 1977, but it's definitely something for the movies. And Don, I have to say, in addition to all of your wonderful writing, the photos that you were able to amass for this book, really second to none. It's a beautiful read, and I appreciate you making time for me today.
5: Well, thanks very much. And in December of this year, or December of last year, there was an almost identical heist in Germany where they broke into 3,000 safety deposit vaults, and those guys are still on the run.
4: With all the technology today, that's even more astonishing. But yeah, great read. Thank you, Don, for the time, and let's stay in touch. I look forward to hearing about your exploits out here in Vancouver again.
5: I'll let you know when I'm heading to Vancouver. Maybe we can let everybody know.
4: I would like that.
5: Don Leavers. I appreciate it.
4: It's my pleasure. Don Leavers is the author of a book that is now on shelves. Again, The Almost Perfect Heist, the incredible true story of the Vancouver safety deposit robbery. And this is the really cool thing about talking with authors about this, is because I know in Alberta, there's great stories like this. In Winnipeg, there's awesome stories. In Toronto and on the East Coast, there's stories. And the beauty of buying a book like this is you really get to see the intrigue that came with it. Some of the characters, like he said, he talked with a couple of cops that were actually a part of this from the 70s. And I think it's like part true crime thriller and part memoir, which to me is a great read. So again, if you get the chance to go to Amazon or wherever you get your books, definitely worth checking out. And I wish Don nothing but success with it. And again, I always say, and I don't say this because I'm not educated, no good book comes without photos. Unless you're the Bible. There you go. But anyway, I think I read a Bible that had pictures in it once. It was for kids. But anyways, one of the things that I will say as you get these books is the audio version also very cool. I'm not sure if the 77 Vancouver Safety Deposit Vault Heist has an audio read to it. But for those who don't want to get through or can't get through a book, the audio version in 2026 and beyond is a really, really cool way to enjoy some of the great books and information that is out there. Okay, very quick break. Great segue to kidpreneurship. I had to make sure that I was going to say this right. Not entrepreneurship, but kidpreneurship. It's booming right now. On the other side of the break, I'm going to introduce you to Soraya and Ariella Moore.

0: Oregon. They're from back east on the East Coast. I'm going to introduce you to the next generation of business minds from preteens that are really starting to whip up some money and make good business decisions. And this is before they even graduate from elementary school. It's amazing to me. We're going to talk with two bright Canadian minds on the other side of the break. I'm Rob Fay, back with more after this.
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1: Welcome back to the program. Well, entrepreneurship is tough enough as it is. It must be tough if you're a kid, right? Well, maybe not, because kidpreneurship is booming, and I'm going to introduce you to the next generation of business minds right now. Soraya and Ariella Morgan are young entrepreneurs, kind enough to join me. They're out of Toronto.

0: Why did you, at such a young age, decide, you know what, I want to get into business?
1: We decided to start YBIB because we went to adult markets and we were selling at adult markets. And people were kind of a lot, we were kind to them, and a lot of them treated us like we were just cute instead of, you know, real business owners. So that bothered me and Ariella. And we had real products, real goals, and real ideas, but the space we felt was not built for us. So we wanted to create something that was built for us. So that's why YBIB is for young entrepreneurs. So they would not have to fight to be taken seriously. They would have a space that would be made for them right from the start.
0: Is it tough being in business with your sister?
1: Honestly, it's fun, but sometimes it does get tough a little bit because we do have our own opinions, but it is still fun.
0: And your mom is involved too, no?
1: Yes.
2: Hi.
0: Hi, good morning to you all. So I'm going to ask this question of Ariella because Ariella, you're still in grade school, so I'm curious to know how you balance running a business or being a part of a business with learning your everyday studies.
3: So it's kind of hard, but I still have so most of the time, on the weekend, I'll focus on my business. And then the weekdays, I'll only focus on schoolwork. But now that it's summer break, usually I have more time to focus on my business than work. But if I have a gap, if I don't have anything else to work on for my business, I could just work on my homework or anything with work.
0: Ariella, I have a follow-up question. What do your friends in class think about you having a business already?
3: My friends think it's so cool. They're you're literally 9 years old. How did you start a business at five?
0: Soraya, I want to ask, as the older of the two, you said that when you felt that feeling that they weren't taking you seriously, that almost bothered you a little bit. That entrepreneurial fire, not everybody has that. Where did that come from for you?
1: So that came from my personal business that I started when I was 11, that made me called Aya Beauty. It's a beauty line for girls and women with sensitive skin. And, I had eczema, right? So it made me, feel like I would go to a market myself and it'd make me feel, it would be challenging to be a young kid entrepreneur
0: I'm sorry, I didn't mean to cut you off. What's interesting for me is a lot of kids feel really insecure when it comes to their skin. I did as well when I was younger because I had a lot of pimples. And what's interesting to me, Soraya, is you didn't just sit there and feel sorry for yourself. You went out there and found a solution, which is pretty cool.
1: Yes, exactly. Thank you. That's why I felt that me as a young kid entrepreneur and having a beauty brand as well for girls who felt not confident, to make them feel confident, and also having YBIB as well which also made me realize that there was kid entrepreneurs out there that felt not supported as well. So the best of both worlds made me create something that people could feel confident and also feel supported as well.
0: Soraya and Ariella Morgan are joining me here on Weekends Heard Across the Chorus Radio Network. They're young entrepreneurs based out of Toronto. They're gaining some major attention both online and, of course, they're here on a national radio show this morning. Soraya, before I go back to your sister, what is it like having this media and all of this attention? I know that you guys have had it for a little while, but it just seems to keep snowballing and getting bigger.
1: I know. It's actually really great. I feel like it's really great for us to be on all these news platforms and just be able to get other people to learn more about YBIB and to continue and my business as well, and to continue to gain people to want to get involved, and especially gain the kids that don't feel supported so that they can now have something that they can feel supported.
0: Ariella, when you're not doing business, what are you doing? What do you do for fun? Or is the business the fun?
3: This is fun, but when I'm not focusing on business, I like to play outside or I like to style and I like to draw. I like to do art stuff. Or since I like to go to the park, or I just like to do things outside. Yeah.
0: There's nothing wrong with

0: that. As I remember when I was a kid, I used to run out the front door and my mom would call for me when the sun went down, and I played hockey and I did all kinds of cool things, but I never thought about starting a business. When you have other kids that come up to you and say, how did you do it? What do you tell them?
1: I tell them that I'm just really confident in myself, and I don't really, like, if someone tells me something, like, there will be yeses and there will be nos, but there's going to be challenges, there's going to be hard moments, but I just say, you know what, I really like to do my business, and I feel like it's fun because I can do me while I'm doing my business, and it's just fun to me, and I like to support other kids while doing YBIB, so, yeah, and I just follow my dreams.
0: Is your mom with you right now?
2: I am.
0: I have to say, Chantel, I interview a lot of people every weekend. I am so impressed with your daughters right now. Feather in the cap to you. When you watch your daughters do what they're doing, how does that make you as a mom feel?
2: It makes me feel proud. It makes me feel that, you know, they're able to see something, a challenge, and turn it into something that is able to help not just themselves, but others. I see the passion. I see the creativity in both of them. And it just fuels me and their father to continue to support both of them. And just seeing how much, you know, their businesses have grown and the organization has grown, it just makes me feel so impressed. And what makes me feel even more happy is the lives of the young people that they're touching as well and inspiring. So,
0: well, because you have pop-up markets for youth-owned businesses. So it's not just Soraya and Ariella. You've opened up a little community here that helps other families with young kids aspire to be kidpreneurships as well, correct?
2: Of course. Of course. That is so important to us.
0: I got to say, one of the most impressive interviews, and both your daughters are so well-spoken. Ariella, Soraya, very, very well done today. I'm going to let you get back to your day because I know you got business and some playtime as well. But thank you for making time for me. All three of you ladies, I'm blown away. Well done.
3: Thank you for having us.
0: My pleasure. All right. By the way, before you guys go, I hope they're still there. How can people follow your journey? Do you guys have any social media we can follow you on?
1: Of course. Follow us at Young Bosses in Business.
2: On all platforms.
1: On all platforms. And then you can also follow my Instagram, iabeauty, at IAH Beauty. And then you can go to our website as well.
2: And also for Bossari Kids, that is Ariella's business. So it's Bossari, so Bossari Kids on Instagram, all platforms.
0: Wonderful. I'm glad I was able to sneak that in. Ladies, enjoy the rest of your day.
2: All right. Take care. Bye.
0: All right. That was Soraya Morgan, Ariella Morgan, and of course their mom, Chantel Elson.

0: experts on this show this morning, but very, very cool. And, you know, the other thing is some parents might say, well, why are you pressing your kids at such a young age to do something like business? Because it ain't easy. I'll tell you this. If I could do my education over again, like if you put me back in grade school and high school where I was learning, you know, chemistry and all these things like history, I mean, I know they're needed. But man, nobody ever taught me about finances. Nobody ever taught me about the day-to-day stuff, like putting a couple of bucks in the bank a little bit earlier than I started to, where it could have grew for me, like little day-to-day real life things that would have made a difference. So to think that right now, Soraya at 16, Ariella at 9 are already getting that message. I mean, the road is paved in gold for both those ladies. Very, very cool conversation. Okay, we'll take a break here. News, weather, traffic all coming up on the other side of the break. Remembering to take care of your grill. Yes, summer is here. Everybody wants to get the hot stuff onto the grill. Make sure you clean it. We'll talk with the doctor as to what happens if you don't next.
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14: 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Wednesday, this past Wednesday, was really, really pretty bad. But there hasn't been a single night where they've gone over the midnight time limit.
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2: This is Global News. I'm Zach Ferguson. It is 15 degrees here in Calgary with some fog patches over our city. We'll have more on that coming up in weather, but first, severe weather is the norm here in Alberta, but this year has been particularly bad. The province has seen 23 tornadoes touch down, and it's only mid-July. With about two more months of severe weather season to go, Dave Sills, the director of the Northern Tornadoes Project, says the Prairie provinces are on track for a record-breaking year for tornadoes.
3: We're well ahead of the annual average. We're only halfway through the season. So, yeah, we are on track for maybe setting a record for prairie tornadoes this season. It all depends on, you know, if this kind of weather keeps up.
2: Environment Canada recommends staying up to date with weather watches and warnings to stay safe. There's sunshine after the storm in Kay Country as the landscape recovers from recent flooding. The storm system that caused most of the damage peaked on June 28th, leading to evacuations and a bridge collapsing.
4: Friends of Kananaskis Country have been monitoring the condition of the trails. And while the weather has dried out the better irrigated trails, others aren't there yet, including Troll Falls and Ribbon Creek. Boundary Ranch had dug trenches to protect itself against the rainfall and flood waters. The site is already back in perfect condition, something Rick Gwynn, the rancher, says comes down to preparation. The 2013 flood has become a hallmark event for locals when it comes to weather preparedness. And this recent storm system is echoing the need for water mitigation around infrastructure. Now that flood waters have receded, the land is recovering. And for those hoping to make use of Kay Country Trails, updates to their reopenings can be found on albertaparks.ca. Bella Finn, Global News.
2: Even with the deal in place limiting the decibel levels and ending festivities earlier in the evening, some residents of the west end of downtown aren't convinced noise levels are any lower this year. Sumit Bajpai says he hasn't noticed a difference compared to last year.
5: No, it's same. Because last year started the Cowboy Festival, but prior to that it was so calm. Even I miss because I used to go in the park, sit, but it's all dismantled just because of that thing. So it sucks.
2: The city and the Cowboys Music Festival agreed prior to Stampede to reduce noise levels, with others living in the area saying they've noticed a difference and are thanking the city for it. So far, the city has received 186 noise complaints related to Stampede events and festivities around the city. Ottawa won't say if it will intervene in support of a Winnipeg-born global judge who is asking a U.S. court to reverse sanctions ordered by U.S. President Donald Trump.
6: Washington sanctioned International Criminal Court Judge Kimberly Prost nearly a year ago over her work on a case involving U.S. troops in Afghanistan. She can no longer use a credit card or most major online vendors. Unlike France, Canada has never criticized that decision, and former senior diplomat Sabina Nolka says Ottawa should stand up for international law and help to clear her friend's name. Prost and two other judges are suing Trump and his administration, arguing he exceeded his authority and didn't provide due process.
2: Taking a look in sports, the Calgary Stampeders are hitting the field tonight. Montreal taking on the Alouettes. Stamps are seeking their third straight win after starting the season 0-2. Catch the game live right here on QR Calgary. In the World Cup, the two semifinalists will be determined today, with England meeting Norway in Miami, followed by Argentina versus Switzerland in Kansas City. The winners will meet Wednesday. Global News Sky Tracker weather. A mainly clear day here in Calgary is getting up to a high of 28 with some sunny skies. Tonight dropping down to an overnight low of 13. Tomorrow, up to a high of 27 degrees with some sun and clouds. Monday, more sun at a high of 25 degrees. But right now, here in Calgary, we're sitting at 15 degrees. Breaking news when it happens. Our next scheduled newscast will be at 10. I'm Zach Ferguson.
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9: Welcome to the Spotlight Hour. I'm Linda Olson, and this week I'm bringing you surprising Stampede stories. I am a born and raised Calgarian and have gone to the Calgary Stampede most years of my life. I mean, I have to have at least one corn dog.

0: right? There is just so much to see everywhere, from the parade to the pancake breakfasts all over town, the rodeo and chuck wagons, the grandstand show, the midway with all the wonderful and wild food. And the energy in the city for the 10 days of Stampede is unmatched. Calgary dresses up and plays along, celebrating our Western heritage while welcoming the world. For this episode of the Spotlight Hour, I wanted to take you back, way back to some of the stories of those early days, how it all began, and some of the fun and interesting characters who helped shape the greatest outdoor show on earth and whose legacies live on. I'm joined by Allison Keane, president of the Ledoux Ladies Lunch. She shares the legacy of Flores Ledoux, the world-class trick roper and foundational early Stampede star. Then we'll widen the lens with Jessica Smallman, collections specialist with the Calgary Stampede Collections and Archives. Jessica works directly with all kinds of Western artifacts, photos, and documents that reveal the Stampede's earliest decades. So settle in for a look at Stampede at the start. Allison Keane is one of the original Ledoux Ladies and the president of the Ledoux Ladies Lunch, a Calgary tradition that celebrates cowgirl spirit and supports young women through scholarships. She hasn't missed a Stampede parade or rodeo in more than 40 years and helped turn a simple gathering of friends into a signature event honoring Flores Ledoux and those early cowgirls. Allison also built a remarkable four-decade career in Alberta's financial sector from her early work in Calgary's trading operations, including being the first female trader on the Alberta Stock Exchange, to 30 years as a senior vice president and managing director. Allison now puts her time and energy into board work and Ledoux Ladies Lunch and its scholarship program, keeping that Western can-do spirit alive for the next generation. And she joins me now in studio. Thank you so much for being here, Allison. It's great to see you.
1: It's nice to be here, Linda. Thank you for asking me to join you today.
0: Yeah, you're all dressed up and ready for Stampede. I love this time of year, and I just really wanted to do an episode that kind of went back in the old days of the Stampede and what it was like. So I love that you can share this part of the story with us. I'm interested in what first connected you to Flores Ledoux and her story. Were you familiar with her before you got involved?
1: No. When I first started the gathering of some girlfriends for lunch the day before Stampede, because my corporate responsibilities were pretty demanding during Stampede, so I didn't actually get to see a lot of friends and, you know, enjoy Stampede in the traditional sense that way. So we started gathering the day before. And, you know, it started off with a small group of gals. And then, you know, a few gals wanted to invite a few more girls. And next thing you know, we've got like a dozen and we're progressing to 20. And they would say, are you going to organize that lunch thing again next year? So I decided we needed a name for this lunch thing. And I wanted it to be associated with the Calgary Stampede because it was the day before. So I was looking through ideas, and then somebody said, are you familiar with Guy Wiedek's wife? I said, no, I'm not. Anyways, I find myself at the Glenbow Museum looking through a whole bunch of photos, and there's Florence Ledoux. And I'm thinking, Ledoux Ladies Lunch. That's brilliant. Okay, we got a name. But as I'm standing there looking through all these photos, I'm thinking, how come all these years in Calgary and attending the Calgary Stampede, I've not ever heard of this woman before, and I know nothing about her. So then I set upon a mission to try and find out more about her.
0: And what stood out about Flores Ledoux for you?
1: Well, I think the story about how she ran away from home at such a tender age, I mean, we believe it was sometime in her mid-teens, maybe 15, 16 years of age when she ran away and she joined a Wild West show. And then that got my curiosity, like, okay, this is a gal I need to know more about. And the fact that she went on to do that, when you think about the timing of that in the 1905, 06, it's like this young girl, and her father was a judge, he was well known, a lawyer and then turned into a magistrate judge. You can imagine

0: That probably didn't sit well when she did this, but she followed her dream.
1: Yeah. I want to talk a lot more about Flores. That's the center of our conversation today. But I want to go back to your career path before you turned your focus to this. You talked a little bit about your corporate world. What was your journey like?
0: It's interesting because I came out west thinking I was going to spend 6 months, maybe. And I came and joined a group of friends that we were from Ontario and after university, and they were all coming to stay forever. Calgary was going to be their new home forever life. And I thought, well, I'm going to come and check it out and, you know, get a job for a few months and make some money. And then I'm either going back to school or I'm going traveling. Well, back then, I did not want to take away a meaningful role from someone. I was just going, I'm here 6 months. I didn't want to get a serious employment opportunity given to me and then say, bye-bye. So I, at the end of the 6 months, I realized, my bank account wasn't as full as it needed to be. So I decided I should get a real job, a career type role, and then see where that takes me. And as I was walking downtown, looking at the want ads, going to meet someone for happy hour, friends for happy hour, I saw this want ad in the paper for they needed someone at the Alberta Stock Exchange. So I stopped at a payphone booth, phoned, and the woman said, come right now for an interview. And wow. I said, oh, I'm not, I'm going to meet some friends for happy hour. I'm not, nope, come right now. It's okay. I don't care how you're dressed. Anyways, within 45 minutes, I got the job and I was hired for the Alberta Stock Exchange on the floor. And that's how it all started. I knew instantly that day when I walked on the floor, I was where I was meant to be in the investment business.
1: That's fantastic. Let's go back to Flores Ledoux and your impressions of her and what life was like in those early years. She was in the Wild West shows. But then how did she come to meet Guy Wiedek and become part of Stampede Legacy?
0: Well, I believe they met. Well, she had been touring around with a Wild West performing show under the name of Florence Ledoux because she was born Grace Maud Benzel. And her mom had passed when she was an infant. But when she ran away from home and joined the Wild West show, she began performing under the name Florence Ledoux. And in 1905, I believe, she was appearing with the Cummins Wild West show and the Indian Congress. And it was there that she met Guy because he had done, well, he hadn't run away from home, but he left Rochester, New York at a young age. And he was totally enthralled with the Western way of life. And he was also touring. And somehow they collided together on this Cummins Wild West. And that was in 1906, I believe. They were married 5 weeks later after they met. So
1: wow.
0: I'm guessing it was love at first sight.
1: Yeah.
0: And, you know, he was a tall, dark, and handsome cowboy. And she was, you know, pretty feisty. She was only 5 foot and very attractive and, of course, very skilled. So that would no doubt have impressed him. And, yeah, she was 23 at the time and he was 21. And they were married within 5 weeks of them meeting.
1: And when you talk about her performing in those early shows, I'm curious, what was it like for her as a woman?
0: Oh, I can only imagine. Because back then, I mean, and she's a young woman too, right? And so I can only imagine it would have been pretty gritty, pretty different. I can only speculate, but, you know, you can imagine traveling around the United States and with vaudeville performers. But she was so skilled. I think when she went into the arena, she commanded respect and attention.
1: Now, she was a trick roper.
0: Fancy trick roper.
1: Right.
0: World champion multiple times. In fact, undefeated champion when she ultimately retired. She performed for over 30 years. And when she finally retired, she was still undefeated as the fancy trick roper. Lady Fancy Trick Roper. But I mean, there are now accounts and photos that I've seen at the Glenbow where she's lying on an arena floor And five horses are loping across the arena floor, and she ropes them all in one loop. Like, this is beyond imaginable. Yeah. It's so impressive. Incredible. I wish I could have seen it.
1: Yeah. You're listening to the Spotlight Hour and my conversation with Allison Keene, president of the Ledoux Ladies Lunch, talking about Flores Ledoux's life and legacy as a Western trailblazer. More stories of the early days of Stampede coming right up, plus more on the Ledoux Ladies Lunch and how it's supporting women today. Stay with us.
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1: 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Allison Keene is my guest today as I'm exploring surprising Stampede stories.

0: stories and the legacy of Flores Ledoux, who helped Guy Wiedek build the first Stampede from behind the scenes. Allison, how did Flores help shape the Stampede, or the early identity of the Stampede that we know today, alongside Guy Wiedek, who was her husband?
1: Yes, I believe she was a true partner in this, in every aspect of it. And in fact, he recognizes that. He recognized that too, because ultimately when she passed, he put on her gravestone, a true partner. And there was an article written after she passed, and it was in a publication in High River. And he talked about how much he valued her support. And basically, she was the brains, the business mind behind it all. And it's not often talked about, maybe because of the era, the time back then. And, you know, the little lady behind the man was just that, you know, you didn't really have much of an identity. But she was definitely his partner in all of this because of her background and in the trick roping and performing and the vaudeville circuit. She knew just as many people in that area that as he did, and she was able to invite a lot of women performers to the very first Stampede.
0: Yeah, and she rode in the very first Stampede parade.
1: Yes.
0: What do we know about that day and what it was like for her?
1: Well, when you read Wendy's book, you'll see that Wendy wrote it in collaboration.
0: That's
1: with
0: Wendy Bryden. Right?
1: Wendy, yeah. Bryden, pardon me. Yes, she wrote it in collaboration with Lenore McLean, Lenore Bues McLean, Bues being her maiden name, because the Bues family lived right next door to the original Stampede Ranch that Guy and Florence owned. And Lenore has shared some lovely stories with me about Florence over the years, and she loved that time of year. She just loved this event, and she loved the energy in the community that it brought. And you know, it was a passion for her.
0: Yeah, there's another book. There's a few books written about her, right? There's the one by Wendy, and then there's, I think, a children's book.
1: There is.
0: Yeah.
1: Yes, and it's called Howdy, I'm Florence Ledoux by Aisha Clough.
0: Good. Yeah. And, you know, I wasn't familiar with Flores Ledoux until I came to the lunch last year, which is so wonderful. So I got to learn a little bit about her. Why do you think it is? You mentioned it, maybe, that we just haven't heard as much about her. And how important is it for you to keep spreading the message of who she was and the influence that she had?
1: I believe it's very important because, I mean, her partner, her husband, recognized the role she played. And I think just, you know, it's history books. We just, you know, it just evolves into a story, and you know, we accept it. That's the way it is. That's the way it was. But really, she deserves far more recognition. And I think her story resonates with, well, certainly myself and all those that are in the room each year celebrating her, because her story represents courage, independence, and vision, qualities that continue to inspire women today. And this was all at a time, as we just said, that when opportunities for women were so limited. And Florence forged her own path as a celebrated performer, entrepreneur, and she became an integral part of the founding story of the Calgary Stampede. And her story is about preserving the pioneer spirit that helped shape Western Canada. And she reminds me that our history wasn't built by men alone. It was also built by the remarkable women whose contributions deserve to be remembered and celebrated, hers being one of them.
0: And you're doing that with the lunch, the Ledoux Ladies Lunch. And from that, you've created a foundation as well for scholarships. Tell me about that.
1: Yes, we ultimately decided that gathering together and having an afternoon girls' lunch, my girlfriend said to me, we do have a purpose, Allie. We're visiting and we're having fun. So no, we need a purpose, a broader purpose, something concrete. So

0: I asked them all to look in their wallets. No, we got the bill. Don't worry. I said, no, it's not about paying the bill. I said, I think we should initiate a scholarship in her name. So we had about $1,500 between us. This is going back a few years now, so that was pretty impressive. And ultimately, you know, that was what started the very first scholarship. And then ultimately, we became a not-for-profit within Alberta. And then talking with Sarah Hayes, who's the leads the Calgary Stampede Foundation, she said, Allie, why don't you house the scholarship program under the foundation, Stampede Foundation? And I said, oh, thank you, Sarah. That would be so helpful. And so the, I would say now, since probably, when was that, 2010 maybe, when we put the scholarship foundation there. So we now give away over $24,000 a year now in scholarships. And it's really fun to see how it's progressed. We just announced a new one at the luncheon last Thursday. So we're continuing to evolve and build upon the original core.
1: And keeping that legacy alive, how do you think Flora's, her history represents women in Calgary today? And what does it mean to women in Calgary today, in the Western culture in particular?
0: Well, it's interesting because when I first started reading and, you know, trying to learn all I could about this fabulous woman, and the more I read and the more I talked to people and then read stories about other women of that era, I thought, you know, it's very interesting because they remind me of a lot of incredible Western women I know today. And I'm thinking, that's no coincidence. That is Western women, and that spirit, that can-do attitude, that level of tenacity. I have a vision and nothing's going to stop me. And Florence is a reminder that leadership, resilience, determination, they're timeless. And she wasn't simply being part of history. She helped make history. And when I was at the Glenbow, that moment kind of resonated with me. I was like, yeah, she wasn't just part of it. She helped shape this beautiful city that I didn't want to leave.
1: Yeah. It's so inspiring, I'm sure, for you to do this work. What does it mean to you personally to carry her legacy forward?
0: Well, it's I'm very proud to see how it's evolved, you know, from a small group of gals having lunch and to a sold-out event, now 460 guests each year, and having the scholarship winners on the stage receive their awards. And we also have a Ladue Legends and Legacy Award recipient, where we honor a woman in our community who has demonstrated very similar qualities in terms of that can-do cowgirl spirit with, you know, that has been given back and giving back to her community. And so it's lovely to be able to celebrate special women in our community and have everybody be engaged in it. And it's just fabulous to look out in the audience and see 460 girls. We're all still having fun because we start off with a champagne reception. So we're all still having fun and a great food, but celebrating women in the community. And that's what's really important.
1: She certainly was inspirational, and I really appreciate you sharing the story of Flora's Ladue with us. Allison Keane, thank you so much for taking us back to some of the early days of the Calgary Stampede.
0: Well, thank you, Linda, for bringing this to the forefront. It's really, really pleasing to know that.
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13: Welcome back to the Spotlight Hour. I'm Linda Olson, and today we're digging into surprising Stampede stories, the early people and moments that helped shape the greatest outdoor show on earth. Jessica Smallman is the collections specialist with the Calgary Stampede's Collections and Archives, where she works behind the scenes caring for the artifacts, photos, and documents that help tell the Stampede story. She joined the Stampede in 2021 with almost a decade of museum experience, and she has a real passion for uncovering the surprising stories tucked inside the collection. Jessica, thanks very much for joining me today.
14: Thank you so much. I really appreciate it.
13: Let's start with your background. Tell me how you got into this line of work. It's so interesting.
14: Yeah, it was actually really surprising. So originally, I did an undergrad in anthropology, and this was in the 2000s. And, you know, I finished my degree and was kind of stumped of where to go next with this. And I had a friend who was doing museum studies, and she absolutely loved it and was like, I think you would really enjoy this too. So that's how I started out. I did a course on heritage resource management, which is a fancy way to say museum studies. And from there, I just fell in love with it. Every aspect from, you know, learning stories, creating exhibits, preserving history. So I started my career in 2017, so I'll be coming up on a decade here pretty soon, originally with the Museum of the High Wood and High River.

0: which was pretty incredible. Especially, I came in just after the flood programming was finishing up, because unfortunately they went through the flood of 2013 and lost about 80% of their collection. And how they like bounced back from that and the resilience of it really helped open my eyes to what a museum could do. From there, I found my way into the Calgary Stampede.
1: That is fantastic. Quite a journey for you. And you're right. It's just, it's so fascinating to learn about where we've been. But also, I would imagine, especially when you lose some of that history, just so devastating, and how important it is to keep it going. What is your role in collecting the history of the Stampede now?
0: Yeah, so I am the collection specialist, which that title, it was fairly new when I joined the Stampede. And what it is my role is to care for all of the artifacts that come into the collection. But also, my role is to basically just

0: decide what artifacts are going to be accepted by the Calgary Stampede. And how we do that is, like every other collecting institution, we have a mandate. And ours is very much focused, is that it has to, in some way, reflect Stampede history or the history of the organizations that came before Stampede in this area.
1: So tell me about the SAM Center then. Is that where all those pieces of Stampede history are preserved?
0: Well, a large portion of them for sure. So yes, SAM Center. One really amazing thing is when I was originally brought on to work for Stampede in 2021, I was a contract worker and my role was to actually get everything prepped for SAM Center because it was in the process of being built. So we opened in 2024 and so we just hit our 2 years, which has been fantastic. And yeah, it's a space on Stampede grounds where we can actually showcase that history through artifacts, through stories, through our archives and research areas. And what was really fantastic is even though we had some spaces on Park where we've done pop-up exhibits, this is a really concentrated area where we have, you know, a vault in the back where we can hold a lot of the artifacts that do need a little bit more care and where we can show them more regularly. Before that, a lot of these, unfortunately, people didn't get to see because they were kind of hidden away in the what we called the vault, just because we didn't have a space that would help preserve them as they were on display.
1: And now you can do that in the SAM Center.
0: And but yeah, it was also another way that we can showcase Stampede Park year round. You know, the Stampede Festival is amazing, but it is only 10 days. So if you're coming in the wintertime, maybe you don't get the same thrill or excitement as you would if you come in July. But this is a way where we can still teach people and have them learn about Stampede and what it does, because we are a year-round organization that many people don't know that.
1: I'd love to dig into some of those old stories now, maybe ones that might surprise us. Are there a couple of stories from the early days of Stampede? Maybe let's start with the kickoff to the greatest outdoor show on earth, the parade.
0: Yes. So the parade is a really fascinating piece because when Guy Wiedek, who was originally American and from New York, actually came in 1908 as part of a like Wild West show. He came to to Calgary as part of the Dominion exhibition and saw the area and was like, you know, we're right on the edge of being modern. But there's still this callback, this feeling of the Old West. So he really wanted to have a festival that celebrated that before it died out. And, you know, it didn't happen in 1908. It didn't happen in 1909. It didn't happen until 1912. And he really wanted to kick this off with, you know, the biggest show you could possibly think of, and that was a parade. So he put this all together. He actually went out into the community and asked people, dress Western, decorate your storefront. And a big part of what Guy Wiedek wanted to show was the totality of what the Great West was. And to do that, you needed to have First Nations people. So he did go out and he did petition the government to have First Nations people come here and actually lead the parade. They were the people who've been here since in memoriam. This is their land as well. So they needed to do the parade. They needed to be the focus, the showcase of the parade. And it was this amazing thing that we basically tripled in size of what Calgary was just for people coming to see that parade. And today we only have the parade on the first Friday, but actually in these early years, they had a parade every single day of the Stampede. But then again, the Stampede wasn't 10 days.
1: Yeah.
0: It was actually about 3 or 4, and it was actually held in September, which was really interesting.
1: I didn't realize that. That is interesting. And now it's grown to this just incredible, internationally known, fantastic event that draws hundreds of thousands of people. What about the rodeo and the midway? What early stories are ones that you like to share with visitors?
0: So especially with the midway, what's really interesting, I think a lot of people might forget or maybe not even know, is that We are the Calgary Stampede.

0: we're actually the Calgary Exhibition and Stampede. And the exhibition started well before the Stampede did. The exhibition actually started in 1884, or 86, sorry. The organization that started it started in 1884. And it was really a grassroots operation. They called it the Calgary Fair, the Industrial Exhibition. But it was really a great way to draw people and neighbors to come together and, you know, teach each other, build each other up, show the latest technologies. And with that came a midway. They wanted to encourage people to come and experience things that they normally wouldn't. So it was a big draw to them. And when we think of the midway now, we think of a lot of rides and games and food.
1: Wild and wacky food.
0: Exactly. But the midway in the early years was very much not like that. It was maybe a couple of rides, but really it was a lot of sideshows. It was actually a lot of gambling, which is incredible to me, because in those early years of Alberta, there was only two places you could gamble before casinos became a thing, and that was horse races and midways.
1: Interesting. 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I'm Linda Olson, continuing my conversation with Jessica Smallman, collections specialist with the Stampede. After the break, more behind the scenes and sometimes surprising stories of the early days of the Calgary Stampede. Stay with us.
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11: Welcome back to the Spotlight Hour. I'm here with Jessica Smallman, exploring more surprising Stampede stories from the event's earliest days. Jessica, we know some of the big names, the well-known figures who were part of creating the Calgary Exhibition and Stampede, but

0: talk about some of the people, maybe whose names we don't know, some of the volunteers whose contributions were a big part of this.
1: Yeah, absolutely. You know, it's one of the, that's actually one of the hardest questions when we talk about who are some of the unknowns of the early days of Stampede, because so many people contributed to the Stampede being a success that it is today. And unfortunately, a lot of their names weren't documented. And for fact, volunteers, you know, the Stampede today is mainly a volunteer run operation. We have 3,000 volunteers that come in and put this together. But it was the same thing back in, like, you know, 1912, 1919. It was volunteers who were bringing in their own livestock. They were coming in to, you know, introduce work on things. People who came in to, you know, they brought their horses for the rodeo. And yeah, it's just, it's really sad that we don't know a lot of these names, because unfortunately our records from those early days weren't documented in, like, the annual reports. It's about the 1950s when we actually see volunteers being written down. But what's been incredible for me is that, you know, these stories live on in people's families. So we get a lot of people coming forward saying, you know, my grandfather, my grandmother, you know, participated in this way. And do you have any records of them? Or I have things that I want to share with you. And that's been so touching that these stories still live on, even if we don't necessarily know them very well. And a great example of this is we had, this is actually before I started, this gentleman named Cal Trader, who donated his father's outfit from the 1920s. And his father had been on this, like, whirlwind across the states, across Canada, road trip with his best friend, his best friend's wife, and his own mother, which was so funny. It came to Stampede, and, you know, he set up camp along the Elbow, and he volunteered here for those 10 days. Or even then, it wasn't 10 days. It would have been, you know, about five. It would have been about 5 days. So he volunteered for that time. And then when it was done, he kind of packed up his things and kept going. But it was, you know, it meant so much to him. And he felt such a deep connection that even, you know, 100 years later, his outfit, his hat, his chaps, they still survived because he kept them in such great care.
0: You know, I think that speaks to what still makes Stampede so successful today is that volunteer spirit that's started in the very beginning, and it's still keeping this incredible showcase of our city going strong today.
1: Oh, absolutely. Like, even working in the archives, we have volunteers that come in and help. And I'm confident in saying that Sam Center wouldn't be here if it wasn't for, you know, these amazing volunteers.
0: Is there a story, Jessica, that stands out for you, that stayed with you the longest, one that really maybe speaks to the spirit of the early days of the Stampede?
1: Yeah, there's so many that speak to me. A big one is, it actually comes from Chuck Wagons. And, you know, I really love this story because it talks about some of the weird prizes that Stampede gives out or gave out as well. You know, we're very much known as one of the only rodeos that gives out a bronze. And that's kind of been since, you know, very early on, we've done bronzes.
0: Right.
1: But they used to give out things like watches. They give out cigarette cases. But they also gave things like, you know, tea sets and clocks. And my favorite is they gave out washing machines.
0: And who did they give those to?
1: So this would be part of the Rangeland Derby. So
0: oh, my goodness.
1: The Rangeland Derby. That was the 1940s. You would win, you know, a beautiful bronze. You would win a hat. You would win a belt buckle. But you also won a washing machine. And there's a story of this gentleman named Johnny Slan, who won about 3 or 4 times. And so he ended up with about, like, you know, 3 or 4 washing machines. But at the time he was a bachelor, he's like, I only really need one. So the story goes is that he would sell them to the wives of the other chuck wagon drivers.
0: Oh, another great story. Jessica, are you continually updating Stampede history and gathering

0: sharing new information? You mentioned some people come forward and might share their own family stories with you, but are you always on the lookout for that new surprising story about the stampede?
1: Oh, absolutely. Like, this is something that will always continue to grow. We're always looking for aspects of the stampede history that maybe we don't know, that are not well known. And even today, we're still collecting because we understand that the things that we create now are going to be, you know, part of the legacy of Stampede in the future. So a really great example of this is I've been working with some of the Stampede committees, especially the reception committee, to document what their history is. And a part of that was also documenting what they do now. And it's been such a fascinating story to learn about their roots to how it's evolved over time and how they now are basically what I like to call the volunteer's volunteer. They care for the volunteers during the 10-day festival.
0: You know, when you talk about the overall history of the Stampede and what it means to our city, I'm wondering, in your words, what do you think it says about Calgary's identity as a young city way back then? Does that Stampede history show that maverick Wild West spirit that they wanted to portray?
1: Well, it's very interesting because when Guy Wiedek actually proposed this very early on, is that he was actually rejected because people were like, we're too modern. We don't want to be associated with this dying way of the West. But the fact that, you know, he pushed so hard and he went to these financiers, these philanthropists, the Big Four, who believed in that idea as well. And I think a lot of that comes from, you know, the Stampede, the exhibition was a grassroots organization. It was the community that built it and kept it going. And, you know, the community in some way was involved with rodeo or agriculture or ranching life at the time. And that's really kind of kept on today. It's the community that makes Stampede happen. It doesn't have to be that you're from Calgary. You could be visiting, you could be a new resident, but you're still involved in Stampede in some way. And that's been done.

0: for sharing these stories and helping us understand the early stampede in a new way. It's been a lot of fun.
1: Well, thank you so much. I'm always excited to talk about the stories of Stampede and some of the amazing things I get to learn every single day.
0: And that's our time for the Spotlight Hour. Thanks so much for listening. You know, the Stampede is much more than just a 10-day event. It's a collection of people, stories, and moments that shaped Calgary long before the crowds arrived. We heard about Flores Ledoux, a world-class trick roper whose legacy continues through the work of Allison Keane and the Ledoux Ladies Lunch. And we explored surprising early Stampede stories with Jessica Smallman, discovering the artifacts, characters, and moments that still echo through our city. Thank you to my guests, and thank you for being here. I'm Linda Olson. For now, the hour is up, but the spotlight continues to shine on Calgary.
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10: This is Global News. I'm Zach Ferguson. It is 16 degrees at 10 o'clock here in Calgary with some fog patches over our city. Severe weather is the norm here in Alberta, but this year has been particularly active with more than 2 months of severe weather to go. Province has already reported 23 tornadoes so far, and they've been destructive. Just a few days ago, a tornado touched down in Dillsbury Lake Provincial Park and tore through a campground, sending three adults to hospital. Environment Canada meteorologist Brian Brockter says moisture, heat, lift, and wind shear are all core ingredients that make up for the perfect combinations for tornadoes.
16: It's been an incredibly active year for summer severe weather across the prairies. That's probably the first. We'll just preface anything else we say by that. It's not just been one prairie province where we've seen it blow up. It's been all three prairie provinces have been exceptionally active from a summer severe weather point of view.
10: Environment Canada is recommending people stay up to date with weather watches and warnings to stay safe. The cleanup continues in Kananaskis country a couple weeks after a major rainstorm washed out roads and bridges and closed campgrounds and trails. Trevor Julian with the Friends of Kananaskis says they're still trying to figure out what's damaged and what's not.
17: Now we're getting out doing a lot of assessments, still in the assessment phase of figuring out, you know, what damage has been done and you know, where we can go. And finding that trails that are really well built are drying out pretty well. And trails in areas that are prone to wetness, you know, bottom of valleys or trails that erode, there's certainly more damage to them because there was so much water, you know, in kind of a 24-hour period.
10: A number of backcountry campground trails and day use areas remain closed. For those hoping to make use of K-Country trails, updates to their reopenings can be found on albertaparks.ca. And Alberta's police watchdog has released more details in a fatal RCMP shooting near Araucana a few weeks ago. Global's Melissa Carpenter with more.
18: It all unfolded last Friday, July 3rd, at around 6:20 p.m. when a woman inside a rural residence just northeast of here called police to report a domestic incident involving her boyfriend. ACERT says two RCMP officers responded and heard yelling from inside before the woman came out through the front door. Officers remained near the entrance, calling for the man to come outside. He didn't respond at first, but according to ACERT's initial findings, a few minutes later, he came to the front door and began walking toward the officers while holding what appeared to be a handgun. ACERT says during the interaction, one of the officers fired his service pistol multiple times, striking the man who died. Now, ACERT will have the benefit of both officers' body-worn cameras and other evidence collected at the scene. There is no timeline for when the investigation might conclude. Alyssa Carpenter, Global News.
10: After years of planning and construction, the Gordie Howe International Bridge, providing a new connection between Canada and the U.S., will open July 27th. The passage was to open last month before it was delayed by the Trump administration, which sought to renegotiate a long-standing agreement between Canada and the United States. Infrastructure Minister Gregor Robertson explained in a news release yesterday that an agreement has been reached with Michigan with the support of the United States government. Moving into sports, the Calgary Stampeders are hitting the field tonight in Montreal, taking on the Alouettes. The Stamps are seeking their third straight win after starting the season 0-2. Catch the game on live right here on QR Calgary. In the World Cup news, two semifinalists will be determined today in England, meeting Norway in Miami, followed by Argentina visiting Switzerland in Kansas City. Winners will meet Wednesday. Global

0: Down to an overnight low of 13 tomorrow, high 27 with some sun and clouds. Monday, more sun and a high of 25 degrees. Finally on Tuesday, up to a high of 25 again with more sun and clouds. Right now, though, in Calgary, we're sitting at 16 degrees. Breaking news when it happens. Our next scheduled newscast will be at 11. I'm Zach Ferguson.
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3: That one guitar! Welcome to Your Province, Your Premier, heard on QR Calgary and in Edmonton on 880 CHED. I'm Wayne Nelson, your host and moderator, and it's your opportunity once again to speak with the Premier directly, to ask questions, voice your concerns, whatever's on your mind. You can speak with the Premier one-on-one. And a big reminder, please keep that question or text as short as possible, and please be respectful. All right, Premier Smith is ready and waiting to hear from you today. We've already got a full slate of calls on the board. We're getting lots of text messages. Premier Smith, welcome back to the show.
4: Well, hi, Wayne.
3: Lots to talk about today, so let's get right into it. First off the bat, and it's not the big, big topic that everybody's talking about, but there's a lot of people that are drawing concern to this. Albertans are facing long lineups at registry offices following the July 2nd rollout of the new combined driver's license and health card. Can you clear up a bit of confusion for our listeners? Does every single Albertan need to rush out and get this new card right away, or is the change only mandatory once their current driver's license actually expires?
4: Well, that's the intention, is that when your license comes up for renewal, now there's these new features on it, so you have to make sure that you take your Alberta healthcare card as well as your proof of citizenship, because it'll have a citizenship marker on it as well as the healthcare number on the back. I mean, some people are probably wanting the new features. I know I do, and so that was part of the reason that I went and got mine done. Mine came up for renewal April 1st, but I wanted to see how easy the process was to go through. And once you get to the counter, they're actually very efficient. If you've got all your paperwork in order, I think by the time I, you know, went through, got my picture taken, from the time I got to the counter was about 7 minutes. So the processing is actually quite rapid, but you just have to make sure that you're taking your both of those pieces of ID with you, and just be aware that because people want it, that's maybe increasing the demand at the registry. But no, we had designed for it to be a potential 5-year rollout, so that knowing that every 5 years is when your expiry on your license comes to. We might accelerate that at some point, but at the moment, the intention is for you to get the new license as your license comes new.
3: All right, no rush. Let's go right to the phones because we have a related question on that. Justin calling in from Edmonton. Go ahead, Justin. You're on with Premier Smith.
5: Good morning, Premier Smith.
4: Hey, Justin.
5: Are you not concerned that this new change to put citizenship markers that doesn't allow even expired passports to be accepted will increase costs for people seeking to renew a driving license, which are already, by the way, more expensive than passports cost?
4: Well, I guess I'd say that if you have had a passport, your citizenship doesn't expire. And there's birth certificates that you can use as another alternative. You can also use, if you're a newcomer and you've got your citizenship papers because you've been sworn in, that's another potential option. So I think there's lots of ways that you can prove that you were born in Canada. And if you were born in Alberta, there's an integrated system that can get access to your birth certificate in there as well. So, I mean, we'll troubleshoot problems along the way. I'm happy to hear about them. But so far, I think it really is just the volume of people who are seeking to get their new license with all the additional features on it.
3: All right. Meta announced a $13 billion AI data center in Sturgeon County, just northeast of Edmonton. Your government is touting the economic windfall. Critics and the Pembina Institute warn that its immense power demands are going to lock the province into fossil fuels, strain the power grid, and ultimately drive up electricity prices for regular Albertans. Now, all this comes after the utilities regulator rejected a separate project in Olds over noise and lack of local consultation. So what makes this project different, and how do you guarantee that everyday families won't be on the hook for subsidizing big tech's power grid demands?
4: Well, the very fact that Pembina is saying that their main opposition is it will lock in use of fossil fuels, well, welcome to, you know, the last 10 years of discussion. Pembina has been trying to shut down our fossil fuel industry, as has Avi Lewis and the NDP, as has the previous iteration of the Liberal government. that's why we are

0: now at a point where we're finally, after 18 months, we've turned the page on that kind of attitude that has created a lot of division in Alberta and a lot of division in the country. So I think folks need to understand that what this is doing is it's turning our natural gas into a digital refinery. Everyone has always said, why don't we do more value added close to home? Why don't we upgrade our resources locally? I think the term in the past was it's like taking off the topsoil and let somebody else do the upgrading. This is upgrading it. It's upgrading our natural gas into zeros and ones, which are incredibly valuable because anyone who uses a ChatGPT or Gemini or Claude, anyone who creates a digital image or a video using AI, those are the reasons why there's such demand. So I don't put much stock in the, but we're using fossil fuel. Yes, we use fossil fuels to fuel our economy in Alberta. We do. 90% of our electricity is fossil fuel. 100% of our heating is fossil fuel. Almost 100% of our gasoline is fossil fuel. And that's the bigger fight that we have to fight, that we've been fighting for the last 10 months. And we're finally turning the corner on that. What makes this one different is that they, first of all, contacted our government to get the concierge service 2 years ago. We assisted them in finding the right location, Sturgeon County. This is the site where there would have been 12 traditional refineries in the past. It's well known for the past 40 years that this is where refineries were going to go. So there's community buy-in. There are very, very few homes within the area. They're kilometers away, so no one is impacted by the noise or the potential disruption. They also, again, know that this is what the community, what the local leadership had approved. They are using a closed loop water system. So that means you withdraw once and then you circulate it. It uses about the same amount of water as a typical golf course. And incidentally, there's 14 golf courses in Sturgeon County. And they also are going to build their own power. Like, that's the key. We told companies, yeah, you can come, but you got to build your own power. And better yet, build more than you need so you can sell back into the grid so that by being hooked up, you reduce transmission costs. This will reduce transmission costs for all of us by 6% and also potentially get more power, and which will reduce overall costs. So I would say we've heard the concerns that we've seen in other jurisdictions. We proactively addressed every single one. And a proponent would have a lot more success by making sure they contact our concierge in advance so we can address those issues in advance.
1: Okay, we've got a couple phone calls on that topic. We're going to go to Lorna in Edmonton. Go ahead, Lorna. You're on with the Premier.
2: Thank you for taking my call. Premier Smith, I'm hearing the argument you've just made, except I'm looking and feeling not very protected in this deal. First of all, how many of these AI centers are we on the hook for? Because I heard a commentary say that Alberta wanted 90% of the data centers being proposed in Canada. And Meta, this morning it was reported that Meta is going to be opening before their green power generation is going to be available. So that means that there's going to be a strain on our grid. Matt, I'm sorry, I don't know his last name, just said that they still need our fresh water to, even though it's a closed loop system, they still need how many million gallons they said used daily in other places to start the closed loop system for their cooling systems. They still have to use initial parts from our water. And what protection do we have? Mark Carney's pretty conveniently fickle on his energy or environmental policies. If it suits his AI electrification agenda, natural gas is on board. But he made a comment saying 70% of the people would see decreased electricity. What's going to be saying that the other 30%, maybe by us providing natural gas, will again be on the hook to pay higher prices down the road once his agenda's been implemented?
1: Lots of great questions there, Lorna.
2: Okay. I don't feel protected, Danielle.
1: Let's let the Premier answer. Thank you.
0: We're not on the hook for anything other than the one that's been approved and going ahead. That is the one that was announced in Sturgeon County. As I mentioned, the closed

0: requires water. Virtually every industrial enterprise require water. Golf course requires water. We've got to make the first use on that is human beings and food production. And there is enough allocation here to manage the amount of one golf course equivalent of water. That's so I don't know if I can say more to satisfy someone than that, but they've mitigated the water issues. Our electric system operator had a surplus of 2,700 megawatts, and that's when they made the determination that the only amount that we could allocate to data centers in advance of them building was 1,200 megawatts. And so as this one scales up, they can use up to 932, and that's what they're intending to do, and they're intending to get their natural gas plant in place by, I believe, 2030, and then have a second one in place closely after that. But we aren't going to add any big users to the power grid unless it's not going to have an impact on power. That was the starting point of our discussion. So Meta was the one that managed to get in with the amount that we had available, and we'll be seeing what other data centers are doing. What I'm hearing other data centers are doing is that they're starting with smaller turbines. So there are turbines that are either jet engines or Rolls-Royce that are in the, 50 megawatt zone or so. And so they can start by piecing them together and building them smaller and also build off grid. But that's our rules, is that you're not going to be able to come on grid and impact the power prices of everyone else. I think what's happened is everyone's gone on Twitter and looked at the worst case scenarios that are happening in other jurisdictions. And guess what? So have we. We did the same thing for the last 2 years, and we wanted to make sure that we weren't going to end up with the same problems. So with the Sturgeon one, I feel very confident that not only will it not impact power prices, it'll bring them down. Because they're hooked to the grid initially, they have to pay their portion of transmission costs. And they're and as a result, that'll cause all of our transmission charges to go down by 6%. The minimum that they're going to be paying in taxes is going to be $250 million a year. There aren't very many projects that generate $250 million a year in taxes. And so those are the things that I would put to you, is that we've taken a very responsible approach. This has got the local community support of the municipality. They've been working on all of the issues for the last 2 years, and people should feel protected.
1: 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We have more phone calls, more texts. We'll get to those when we come back. I'm Wayne Nelson, and we'll return with Premier Danielle Smith. More of those calls and texts on Your Province, Your Premier.
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6: If you're just joining us today, you are listening to Your Province, Your Premier, heard every other Saturday morning for the most part for listeners throughout Alberta and Edmonton on 880 CHED right here in Calgary on QR Calgary. Premier, the province is fast-tracking 41 school projects to add 39,000 student spaces. There's 16 schools for Calgary, 11 in Edmonton, 14 elsewhere throughout the province. How do you respond to the Teachers Association that warns that building four walls just does nothing to solve the severe teacher shortages and burnout?
7: Well, this is why we're creating a fast track for new teachers to come in. So we just launched a program that allows anyone who's had a bachelor degree or master's or PhD, so one of the higher level university degree programs, or is a journeyman tradesperson, they can take a 6-month program and become a teacher. And I think one of the barriers to getting into the teaching profession, especially if you're thinking of a midlife career change in your 40s or 50s, is who's going to do that and go back to school and get a Bachelor of Education for 4 years when they've spent their whole life teaching or having an education that should allow them to be able to teach at a school. I mean, you think about this. My education minister has a PhD. He'd be allowed to teach in a university, but couldn't teach a social studies course in grade 8. Yeah, because that was the rules. He would have had to go back and get a 4-year Bachelor of Education degree. So what we're saying is those other degrees have value, and there may be some techniques that you need to learn to teach you how to address a topic at an age-appropriate level, but we think that that can be done through a different type of program. So I feel a lot of confidence that we're going to see some mid-life career changes and that we'll be able to attract the students, the teachers that we need. The other thing, too, is we have foreign teachers who have come here who we don't recognize their credentials for. This again,
6: and not just teachers, but other professions well.
7: In my riding, there was a teacher who was from Ukraine, and she wasn't able to get her credentials recognized, and so she's been working as an EA, and so now she can go through a process of fast track in order to be able to get recognized so that she can teach in the classroom. So how many others are in that circumstance? So we're creating new mechanisms for those who want to work with kids and teach to be able to get through them. So you know, if there are issues, we'll troubleshoot them at the time, but we feel pretty confident that we'll be able to hire the number of teachers that we need.
6: All right, we have a question on the text line. This one from the Calgary line. Good morning, Premier Smith. Have to say I'm very disappointed with this pipeline agreement. It's going to be a burden and financial loss for taxpayers for many, many years. Horrible deal. Who's going to make lots of money off this deal? Brookfield and Pembina. Looks like the Silver Fox outsmarted the chickens again. Get ready for the slaughter. Brookfield will make billions of dollars off this deal, making con man Carney a very rich man through his Brookfield Global Transition Fund. Carney even said he wouldn't sign a bad deal over a good deal with the USA on the CUSMA agreement, but here we are signing a bad deal. They're building many pipelines in Venezuela right now. UAE is building another pipeline that just started at the USA-Iran war and will be in operation in 2027. Now, that's speeds not seen before. We're still waiting to see these speeds never seen before in Canada, according to Carney. Sorry, Alberta got duped again. Okay, lots of stuff in this text. Not what I normally would read because it's like reading a novel, but there are some issues that should be addressed that this listener has brought forward.
7: Well, I think the thing to understand about the way pipelines get built and paid for, they're paid for by the companies that use them. That's what happens. And we're seeing that already with Trans Mountain. It gave $1.2 billion worth of revenues to the federal government last year because it's only been in operation a short time. And so when you look at how pipelines, and we funded equity stakes for First Nations in a number of pipeline projects. And what happens is that they take a position and then a portion of the revenue goes to pay off debt and a portion comes to them in the form of an equity distribution. And then when the debt's paid off, that'll just increase their equity distribution.

0: Pipelines are a very, very good investment. Pension funds all over the world invest in pipelines because they do have that return that comes, and it isn't paid for by taxpayers. It's paid by the people who use them. It may well be that you put money up front in order to get it rolling, but I feel very confident that with Alberta taking a percentage stake in this, we'll not only make money from the tolls on the pipeline, but it will also stimulate 1 million barrel per day in additional production. And we get royalty revenues off that. We get tax revenues off that. We get people working, so we get additional revenues off that. 1 million barrels per day probably adds about $20 billion per year in GDP value. And that is for the lifetime of the project. So to spend what might be a couple billion dollars on the province's part to unlock $1 trillion worth of value, that seems to me like a pretty good value proposition.
1: All right, back to the phones. And Karsten is calling in from Calgary with a high-speed rail question. Go ahead, Karsten. You're on to the Premier.
2: Hello. Thank you very much for taking my call. I don't know if you remember, I called back in December about the Green Line, and I know you told me to call back sometime, so I figured I may as well do that.
0: Sure.
2: So my first question is, has the high-speed rail project been submitted to federal projects for funding?
0: No, because it isn't. The Major Projects Office, in my view, is supposed to be for revenue-generating projects, not for public works projects. And this is not going to be a revenue-generating project, so I wouldn't put it forward to the Major Projects Office.
2: Okay, because it is going to offset its maintenance costs with the operating costs. I'm just looking at the master plan here. Is that correct?
0: That may well. I mean, it may also prevent us from having to double the Highway 2 on both sides. And so that may also be a deferred cost. But we're looking for private sector partners who will come forward and help us to build this. We know that there's a private sector interest in building a line out to Banff. There had been private sector interest in building between Calgary and Edmonton. But we think that our job as a province is to make sure that we get the Green Line finished to a Union Station that can be a bit of a multimodal hub. And we also believe our job is to help extend the Blue Line out to the airport and do something similar in Edmonton. And then we'll see what kind of private sector proponents emerge to build the link between the Calgary and Edmonton airports and go on to Banff and elsewhere.
1: All right, let's go to Roxanne in Lethbridge. Go ahead, Roxanne, you're on with the Premier.
3: Morning. Thank you very much for continuing to take our calls. I think we're the only premier in Canada that people get to talk to their premier.
0: Well, thanks for calling, Roxanne. What you got for me today?
3: And I wanted to ask you, I know you said you were going to pump in $809 million into health care, and I need a new knee that I'm told is 2 years out. So does that mean I'm going to get my knee a year sooner? How does that $809 actually break down? More doctors? Surgical suites are open longer. What happens with the $809 million?
0: Well, there's a couple things that have happened. One of the things that has happened is that we've built out charter surgical facilities. So we've got 50 different charter surgical facilities that can do surgeries of all types. And we're going to see an increase even further. But we're also we're creating a new funding model for our hospital. So they also get paid based on the number of surgeries that they do. And that, we have seen, has been how you increase the number of surgeries that are provided. And so we've looked at our lists, and we've got a number of people who've been waiting longer than medically recommended, especially for those surgeries involving joints. And those are the ones that we're going to be fast-tracking over the course of the next couple of years to make sure that we can clear that backlog, but also increase the capacity so that we stop having new people coming in waiting that amount of time. So those are sort of two of the initiatives. And the other one is dual practice, because what we found is that people were coming in to various clinics and saying, hey, I want to be able to get faster treatment, and they weren't able to, so they'd get flown out to Toronto, get their surgery there, and all of the complications that could happen with that, or get a surgeon flying in from British Columbia to do the surgery there. And we just thought, that doesn't make sense. So if somebody wants to pay to take themselves off the list so that somebody else can move up, then we're going to create that avenue as well. So there's a couple of different options that we think are going to really reduce, especially our surgical wait times for orthopedics.
1: All right, text line. Brian has texted in from Bragg Creek, and he says, I have a small potatoes AHS situation I'd like to make the Premier aware of. Went to the Lougheed Hospital for an outpatient operation, didn't know how long I was going to be there. I had to pay for parking in advance. The options were 1 hour, 2 hours, or 24 hours. So he paid the 24 hours. How many Albertans pay this extra charge? Thousands? I don't expect the premier to know why the parking system has been formatted this way. What I do expect her to do is get her minister

0: of whatever to look into it and change this unfair and expensive tax on Albertans.
1: It's a really good point, because I think Calgary and I think Edmonton too have a pretty good parking system where you can put your code in and then it starts your parking, and then you can stop your parking when you're done, and you only have to pay for the amount that you're actually there.
0: Yes.
1: I don't know why we don't have that.
0: I've been to Foothills and Rocky View many times, and you can pay in, I think it's half-hour increments.
1: Well, maybe we need to work with the City of Calgary to see if they can run our parking meters at our hospitals, because I think it's a much more responsive system. Let me take it away. There's probably a better way to do it.
0: Okay, go back to the phone lines. JC from Red Deer, go ahead. You're on with Premier Danielle Smith.
2: Oh, hi. Hi, Danielle.
1: Hey, Jesse.
2: Thanks for having us on the air. It's great that you're able to speak with all of us Albertans. So I have a couple questions and I have a couple concerns. I've been wanting to talk to you for a while in regards to the cloud seeding that's going on over Alberta. Now, from my understanding, and it's a known fact that insurance companies, a conglomerate of insurance companies, are actually paying for this cloud seeding. Now, if you do some research and you look it up, it does bring up a little bit of, you know, the conspiracy word. They say it's a conspiracy. So apparently the cloud seeding is only supposed to be done from the month of June to September, so only between those. But it's actually, in fact, done over the province of Alberta year-round. And so you can document, you can see the spraying, you can see that this so-called condensation turns into clouds. You can see that they're crisscrossed, you can see it start from a bright blue sky, and then it turns into, you know, rain by the end of the day or even during the day. Now, I have looked into what the province, what their rights are and how they can protect us from having it done. Now, I guess you guys do have some control over that. Now, in 2024, you were saying something about, you said there was a quote, "I'm kind of dead, ended here. If you have some special lead that you want to give me afterwards, let me know and I'll track it down." I do have a lead for you.
1: Sure.
2: So Weather Modification Inc.
1: Yeah,
2: out of North Dakota.
1: Yeah, they're the only one. They're the only one with a license from ECCC to do the work in Alberta. They get paid $5 million a year. I'd be very skeptical that they do spraying year-round. That's not really enough budget to be able to do lots of spraying year-round. It's actually a pretty minor amount of money.
2: Yeah, they don't do all the spraying. So I did speak to the Red Deer Airport, and I did speak to an operator there, and he said there's somebody else. The issue that I have is that if the insurance companies are paying for it, if they're paying for all this rain and people are being flooded out right now, we're seeing it all across Alberta, we're paying for insurance. So, you know, if somebody does insurance fraud, isn't there a reverse here? I mean, we have big insurance companies and there is no reason to spray over our homes. You can look up and it's right over top of you. So if they're doing it for the, you know, because they have to put water to the crops, you know, in 1965, Quebec halted it because of the rain. So there's a lot of conversation here, and I think that that we need to look at it. And I think that the amount of lack of blue skies that we have, we don't have blue skies like we did before. And even in the winter, they spray, and some of the snow. My daughter actually has video that shows snow that looks like confetti.
1: I guess, JC, I'm still at a problem because you and I have tracked down the same one company that has the right to spray in Alberta. And you said there is somebody else, but I still don't know who the somebody else is. So if there is somebody else that I need to look into and they're not getting their proper permits, I'd be interested in knowing. The only one, and I did lots of calling on this, I interviewed them so that I could understand the extent of their operations. And as I said, it's Weather Modification Inc. It's $5 million a year. And they just simply wouldn't have the dollars to do the kind of spraying that JC's talking about. So if there is somebody else, let me know. I've just never had anyone tell me who it is.
0: Is there cause for further investigation into this?
1: I don't know. I've investigated it. There's, as I said, one company has the right to do this spraying, and I think I've described how small their operation is.
0: All right. Butch is texting in, said, good morning. My question is, why does Alberta have the lowest minimum wage in Canada? For what is thought to be a prosperous province, having this policy doesn't seem to fit, and it hurts those at or below the poverty line.
1: Well, I think that, you know, I think I mentioned this before. The problem is that you don't want to create a wage that's so high that it prevents a young worker from being able to get their first job. And so we need to be looking at the minimum wage, not as a living wage that a grown person needs to take care of their family. We need to look at it as that level set high, so high that a 14-year-old might not get their first

job as a dishwasher in a or a 15-year-old might not get their first job behind the counter at a McDonald's. Those are the kind of things that I'm concerned about, because we've got a very high youth unemployment rate. It's 15%. When I look at places like the Netherlands, has a youth unemployment rate that's less than 5%. And one of the things that they do is they've got a sliding scale of minimum wage so that really young workers are paid $9 an hour. And then the older workers above the age of 22 are paid $22 an hour. And maybe that's the kind of flexibility that we need. I just know that when the NDP raised it from $10 to $15 an hour, the initial tranche of

0: above the age of 22 are paid $22 an hour. And maybe that's the kind of flexibility that we need. I just know that when the NDP raised it from $10 to $15 an hour, the initial tranche of people who lost their job was about 29,000 young people aged 15 to 24. And then there was an additional 30,000 over the subsequent years who lost. So no, I'm not really keen to see another 60,000 young people unable to get work. And that's one of the things we have to consider. So I don't want to make an arbitrary increase. And so we'll examine and make sure that we're staying competitive. But at the moment, until I see those youth unemployment numbers go down, I don't want to add to the problem.
1: All right. Ken is phoning in from Edmonton regarding the energy rebate. Go ahead, Ken. You're on with Premier Danielle Smith.
2: Yeah, hi. I went online and I filled out the information. And it asked basically you have to use the Interac's the banking information online. We don't do online banking. So I went to the next phase, and it wants a picture of your, say, your driver's license. It wants a selfie picture of you. And I've done that. But I don't know where that's going to end because my wife and I, we don't do online banking. How are we supposed to get this money?
0: Yeah, we are looking at that because there are credit unions who don't use the Interac verification. And so that's one of the things that we've heard is causing some concern. But I can tell you, we've also identified 35,000 fraudulent requests for money as well that we've been able to stop. And so that's part of the reason why we're putting additional measures in is we don't want people fraudulently going on and taking millions of dollars. And that's one of the things that we have to make sure that we do from a perspective of the Auditor General. We're looking at some other measures just to do the verification in a way that is a bit simpler. And so I'm just talking with my finance minister and my minister, Nate Glubish, of Technology and Innovation. And if there is a modification that we need to do, we'll be rolling that out in the next couple of weeks. Keep in mind the payment is eligible until September 30th, so that there is time to be able to receive it. And we'll work out these glitches and some of these frustrations that we've heard about, and then I'll report back to you once we figured out what the answer might be. Might involve just having a code where you say what your line 30 on your income tax form was, and then we can cross reference that with CRA data. Like, it may be those kinds of very simple fixes, but those are the kind of things that we're talking about right now.
1: Okay, back to the text lines. Ross said, was there any discussion to put your blood type on the new driver's license as well? I think that would have been a great thing to have on there.
0: A little complicated. I mean, I didn't know my blood type until very recently. And so you'd be asking people to go and get a blood test in order to get their driver's license removed. So our driver's license added. I suppose there's some merit in doing something like that, but I just don't think it'd be very practical. I think it would probably cause more people to be upset about the delays and the extra step.
1: All right. Naren is calling in from Sundry just as a follow-up to the call regarding cloud spray. Go ahead, Naren. You're on with the Premier.
3: I just wanted to... Hi, Premier. Sorry about that. Thank you for your leadership. I appreciate what you're doing for the province of Alberta. And I just wanted to address what the previous caller said about WeatherMod Inc.
0: Yeah.
3: I work directly with some of these companies. I work for our contract to air spray air tankers out of Red Deer, and they share the same hangar with WeatherMod. WeatherMod rents from them. These guys only spray from June to September. There are no other companies, so I'm not sure what she's talking about, but I just wanted to clear that up for her.
0: Thanks.
3: There is only one company, and that's WeatherMod.
0: And
3: they spray...
0: Thanks for that, Naren. That's the same thing that I found when it was raised with me a couple of years ago. You have to get approval from Environment and Climate Change Canada, ECCC, in order to be able to do this work. There's only one company that does it, and Naren has said it's the same company that I've heard of as well, Weather Modification Inc.
1: Appreciate that clarification, Naren. All right, back to the phones, and Dave calling in from Fort Saskatchewan. Go ahead, Dave. You're on to the Premier.
4: Good morning, Premier.
0: Hey.
4: I just have a quick question in regards to affordability and living right now. Everyone's always complaining about the cost of living. Everybody knows that the U.S. has a lot of products, and they're way more. There's way more people there that we could, compete with. Why wouldn't we allow more American products to come to Alberta to make the market more competitive on the mobile point of view, on food, different, just about everything, and just to be perfectly

0: I'm not a separatist. I'm not a pro-Canadian. I'm none of that. I'm all about my bottom line and taking care of me and my family and doing what's better and cheapest for me and my family. And I just think it'd be a better idea to flood the market with more products to have more competition.
1: Well, thanks for that, Dave. You're getting into a very sensitive area of national politics, because I've been told by some of the grocery stores that one of the issues is the bilingual requirement on packaging. And so if we had English only requirements on packaging, we probably would be able to bring in more products from the United States in order to put on our shelves, because that is one of the labeling barriers. Are they going to do, is a big food processor going to do special patch runs to be able to feed our Canadian market, or are they just going to double down and only do English-only packaging? So I suppose we can launch a broad-based consultation on that, on whether we want to challenge that approach. But that is one of the reasons why we don't have the same, I've been told, that's one of the reasons why we don't have the same variety and quantity of products here as they do in the U.S.
2: Okay, I have a question that I wanted to follow up with. One of the announcements in this past couple of weeks, Ontario Premier Doug Ford joined you in Calgary to unveil the 3,300-kilometer Northern Shield pipeline route to move crude from Hardisty to Sarnia, Ontario. Now, the Energy East proposal died in the past due to political roadblocks. Why are you confident that this route will cross the finish line, and are you actively negotiating to get it all the way to the Irving Oil refinery on the East Coast?
1: I think we're just starting with saying that there's an appetite for us to restart the conversation. You have to remember how pipelines used to get built before they became such a target of environmental groups, is that a company would demonstrate the need, they'd optimize the route, and they'd do the local landowner consultation, address issues on the ground, and do the technical specs, and it would get built. That changed. It changed when environmental groups decided to politicize the construction of these lines. And so now we're at a point where an individual company simply can't do that on a loan, because then they're facing landowner pushback, First Nations pushback from multiple different municipalities, sometimes pushback from different provinces across borders, and then also a whole variety of federal regulatory agencies that kept on saying no. So what we are doing is we're reversing that. We're saying the politicians are beginning with yes. We think that this is the right route. And then we're doing the scoping with experts to see what the cost would be. And then we'll see if there's a proponent who's willing to take it on. We're pleased that in doing that work, at least to get to the first stage with the West Coast pipeline, one private sector company is already willing to step forward and take a 10% stake. That's Pembina. Maybe more will step forward as we go through and give more certainty. But I would expect a similar process to play out in Eastern Canada, and we'll see if there is somebody willing to take it on. There is a potential, and we'll be exploring this, of having it go to the Great Lakes, and then you can load it on a tanker and have it go up the St. Lawrence, and then that potentially could come over and feed the Irving Refinery. It could potentially go overseas and go into Europe. That's one thing that we're exploring right now, to see if there's some feasibility around that. We may not need to build a pipeline all the way to Tidewater if we can start using some of the Seaway Max ships to get it through the Great Lakes already using the existing existing infrastructure.
2: Regarding the new pipeline deal that was signed with Prime Minister Carney, critics say they don't will ever see shovels in the ground, and second, that it could leave taxpayers holding the bag.
1: Well, let me again try to describe how pipelines are financed. So this, let's say that all of the pipeline and infrastructure, because remember we have to build out terminals as well. Let's say it's at the high end, that it's $40 billion. 80% of that is going to be financed by the banks. That's how they get funded, is that you do debt financing for a portion, and then that portion gets paid from the tolls. And so that means that 20% would get funded by the equity partners. And so that's about $10 billion. If we take a 25% stake, that's $2.5 billion. So we have to ask the question, is spending $2.5 billion to get a major pipeline like this built that will not only generate us tolls back as an owner of the pipeline, but also unlock $1 trillion worth of value of us getting our oil out of the ground, is it worth it? And I think it is. And that's part of the reason why the federal government and us are going to stay at the table, so that we can continue to go through the regulatory process, get to a yes, and get shovels in the ground. That's part of the reason why we can't leave prematurely, because in the past, things have been derailed, as I said, by politics. And so if we have both the federal and provincial governments in agreement, and we're partnering on this. At some point, we may choose to exit as an owner of the pipeline, but we still get the benefit of the additional million barrels per day of production. And Albertans will benefit from that through royalties and all the other taxes as well.
2: All right. We're going to pause for our last break. We still have more AI data center questions and rebate and hospitals, all kinds of things to talk about when we come back. And we will be back to wrap things up in our final segment on Your Province, Your Premier.
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2: Wayne Nelson, back with you on Your Province, Your Premier, your final opportunity this week to speak with Premier Danielle Smith one-on-one. All right, let's get to the phones. We're going to go to Susan from Innisfail. Susan's been hanging on for a long time. Now, she has an AI data center question.
1: Sure, let's do it.
2: And we led off the show with AI was up there. So, Susan, go ahead. You're on with the Premier.
13: Oh, thank you very much. Can you hear me okay? It's kind of scratchy on my end.
2: It's a little scratchy, so I may cut you off, so make it quick.
13: Oh, thank you. I'm wondering what the plan is for decommissioning these very large AI data centers. I've heard lots about, you know, the jobs and things, but I'm concerned. We live in the country. Like, these things have some toxic chemicals and metals in them, and they're close to rivers and...

0: water supplies. I hope there is a really good plan for decommissioning them, because I'm afraid that if you're relying on the AI company to self-regulate this, that we'll end up in the same place as we've ended up with some of the abandoned oil and gas wells that are around the country, and then the taxpayers are going to be on the hook to pay for that decommissioning.
1: Susan, we got your question in. You're a little scratchy, so I'm going to cut you off right now, but thank you for your call.
2: Well, I'd say a couple of things. So imagine that a data center builds out and then no longer needs to operate anymore. And so they've built a natural gas power plant associated with that. Well, then the natural gas power plant would operate and sell into the grid or find another customer. So you will always have a need for power. So that would be how I look at the power plant issue. And we've got well-established protocols to manage power plants. When you look at what a data center is, it's basically a big warehouse that has, they're called racks of servers.
3: Yeah,
2: and
3: servers.
2: Those servers have to be updated every 3 to 4 years just because the chips improve and they get faster and faster. So I think what you'll actually see is a lot of rollover over the course of 3 to 4 years. And if something happens and they no longer decide to operate, then you basically have a 3 to 4 year problem, because that's sort of the cycle on which that they would replace them. We're already starting down the pathway with solar panels. You may have seen that we're no longer allowing solar panels to go into landfills. We probably have to do the same thing with wind turbines, and we'll probably have to do the same thing with this here, so that we would put pressure on the industry to find an appropriate way to do all of the chemical or mechanical recycling to make sure that the components going into them are taken out. But yeah, there's no question. We've got an electronic waste recycling stream. We've been doing that in our province, I think, for well over 20 years. There may be some additional things that we have to do to look at that. But I would imagine that what would happen in these cases, since it's a big warehouse, if there was no longer being used for a data center, the natural gas power plant would be used to fuel something else, and the warehouse would be repurposed to something else. There's lots of uses for warehouses.
1: Okay. Still on AI data centers, John is calling in from Sherwood. Go ahead, John, you're on with the Premier.
4: Good morning, Premier. Always interesting listening to you.
2: Hey, John.
4: One of the things that everybody talks about, or one of the waste products of AI data centers and refineries, is waste heat, how to get rid of it. I'd like to suggest that somebody take a look at heating greenhouses as a way to dissipate this heat. We import millions of dollars of fruit and vegetables into this province and the country. And instead of using cooling towers and fin fans, heating these large greenhouses would be a good use of this waste heat.
2: John, that's a great idea. So I'll take that away and see if there is some, because we do have, NMAX has been pretty good at creating district heating systems where they take that excess heat and then they're able to distribute it to heat buildings. And so there is a number of technology available to do exactly that. And in fact, one of the reasons why data centers are interested in Alberta is because we're cold 6 months or more of the year. And so that reduces the need to do some of the cooling that we've been talking about. But if you can find some productive use of that extra heat, it makes good sense. So let me see what I can do. I'll take that away and see if that factors into any other part of their future plans.
1: Would you think that's why some of these data centers are looking to northern Alberta sites, just for the reason that you said, because
2: Completely.
1: Of the heat? Which brings to question the Grand Prairie AI proposal.
2: Yeah.
1: Where does that sit right now?
2: It's going through the process as well. I mean, I think what you should take away from this successful one is that for a data center to be successful, they need a customer. And Meta is one of the biggest customers in the world. There's only really 5 companies who can do this kind of large-scale data center. It's Anthropic, Meta, Google, OpenAI, Grok, so that whole system of companies. And so I would just say there's going to be a bit of a natural limit in how many of these are going to be built anywhere in the world, just because there's a few proposals out there that they're hoping to get the data center built, and then they're hoping to line up clients. The ones that are likely to be successful, that partnership already exists. They've got the company who will produce the gas, transport the gas, build the power plant, and then also build the data center and be the user of it. And so I would just say the only one that's managed to successfully do all those

0: pieces has been Meta with their partners in Pembina as pipelines, as well as their partner in Kineticor. And then we'll see whether or not any of the others are able to go ahead. But at the moment, they're just working their way through the process.
1: All right, let's change gears. We're going to go to Sharon in Edmonton with a hospital's question. Go ahead, Sharon. You're on with Premier Danielle Smith.
2: Good morning, Premier.
0: Hey, Sharon.
2: Due to our population explosion, we have realized there's a need for more schools. Have we also realized that we might need that new hospital in Southwest Edmonton? Does it not kind of correlate?
0: There's a few things that we're doing for new hospitals. So we've got one in Beaver Lodge, Cardston, Red Deer. Those are three that are underway. We've got new towers that we'll be building for Misericordia and Grey Nuns in Edmonton. We're building a new standalone Stollery Hospital, which will then free up about 235 beds that we have in Edmonton area. So we think that those factors may be sufficient for us to manage the demand. We're also building urgent care centers, and that helps to take some of the offtake from those who would otherwise go to emergency rooms, as well as the additional charter surgical centers. So there's lots of things that we're doing to add capacity in the Edmonton area.
1: Okay, let's go to a text from Robin. He said, what happened to the end of the 9 bad laws? As C5 is so wonderful, companies would be all over, but the feds can cancel overnight. Not one country is asking for low-carbon oil or LNG, period. So there were these 9 demands to Prime Minister Carney, and I know that there was some compromise with regarding the tanker ban. What about the other 8? Where are we?
0: Well, I would say that now we've addressed 7 of the 9 bad laws. We had anticipated the potential need for a

0: operations, and they've also been open to LNG. And so there are things out of Alberta that are being exported in that region. So I think that's very positive. But when it comes to the other one is the plastics declaration is toxic. We're fighting that one out in court. But the other seven of the nine bad laws have been addressed. We now have a fast-track process for major projects. The federal government is consulting now on how to change Bill C-69 to match that faster process. We've taken over the major projects approvals of 120 days for anything over 250 million tons. I haven't heard them talk about export bans or export taxes. That was one of mine. They got rid of the emissions cap, the net zero power regs. Got rid of net zero vehicle mandates. And so I know that in some ways people don't see the progress being made because they didn't feel the pain first. I tend to try to avoid train wrecks. When I see that we are going down a pathway that is going to lead to 2 million barrels being shut in, or lead to us being unable to put power on the grid, or lead to us being on waiting lists in order to get cars, I tend to try to advocate in advance to prevent those things from happening. And make no mistake, the MOU that we had reversed all of those bad laws so that we don't have to live in that reality. And I think that's good because the pain it would have caused for affordability, for people's convenience, for jobs would have been devastating. So I know it's hard not to see the alternative reality. I saw where we were going, and that's why I advocated so hard to reverse the course, and we have, and that's good.
1: Premier Smith, thanks for your time today.
0: Thanks, Wayne.
1: Thank you. That's our show. We'll be back on Saturday, July 25th on Your Province, Your Premier.
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3: This is Global News. I'm Zach Ferguson. It is 19 degrees at 11 o'clock here in Calgary with some partly cloudy skies. Premier Danielle Smith is trying to ease concerns about the recently announced $13 billion AI data center in Sturgeon County. The Premier says there are many industries that require water, and the center is no different from fracking and oil sand developments. Smith says on QR Calgary's Your Province or Premier, she understands the concerns, but is confident this is the right move.
4: I think what's happened is everyone's gone on Twitter and looked at the worst case scenarios that are happening in other jurisdictions. And guess what? So have we. We did the same thing for the last 2 years, and we wanted to make sure that we weren't going to end up with the same problems. So with the Sturgeon one, I feel very confident that not only will it not impact power prices, it'll bring them down.
3: Smith says the center will use the same amount of water as a typical golf course, which Sturgeon County has 14. Severe weather is the norm in Alberta, but this year has been particularly active. The province has already seen 23 tornadoes touch down and is only in mid-July. With almost two more months of severe weather season to go, Dave Sills, the director of the Northern Tornadoes Project, says the Prairie provinces are on track for a record-breaking year for tornadoes.
5: We're well ahead of the annual average. We're only halfway through the season. So, yeah, we are on track for maybe setting a record for prairie tornadoes this season. It all depends on, you know, if this kind of weather keeps up.
3: Environment Canada recommends staying up to date with weather watches and warnings for safety. There's sunshine after the storm in Kay Country as the landscape recovers from recent flooding. The storm system that caused most of the damage peaked on June 28th, leading to evacuations and a bridge collapsing.
6: Friends of Kananaskis Country have been monitoring the condition of the trails. And while the weather has dried out the better irrigated trails, others aren't there yet, including Troll Falls and Ribbon Creek. Boundary Ranch had dug trenches to protect itself against the rainfall and flood waters. The site is already back in perfect condition, something Rick Gwynn, the rancher, says comes down to preparation. The 2013 flood has become a hallmark event for locals when it comes to weather preparedness. And this recent storm system is echoing the need for water mitigation around infrastructure. Now that flood waters have receded, the land is recovering. And for those hoping to make use of Kay Country Trails, updates to their reopenings can be found on albertaparks.ca. Bella Finn, Global News.
3: The long-awaited new bridge, expected to ease heavy truck traffic between Canada and the U.S., finally has an opening date. On the heels of a cancelled ribbon cutting in June, Canada's Infrastructure Minister, Gregor Robertson, confirmed in a statement yesterday that the opening day for the Gordie Howe Bridge is July 27th. And on the heels of his latest trip abroad, Prime Minister Mark Carney is heading to Alberta for the Calgary Stampede.
7: The Prime Minister is set to arrive in Calgary at 5 p.m. local time. He'll meet with representatives of the Treaty 6, Treaty 7, and Treaty 8 First Nations. He'll then visit the Calgary Stampede Grounds. Several members of Parliament have made their way to Calgary for the event, including International Trade Minister Maninder Sidhu, Heritage Minister Mark Miller, and Conservative leader Pierre Poilievre. Diana Mussina, The Canadian Press.
3: And in sports, the Calgary Stampeders are hitting the field tonight in Montreal, taking on the Alouettes. Stamps are seeking their third straight win after starting the season 0-2. You can catch the game live on QR Calgary right here. And in the World Cup, two semifinalists will be determined today, with England meeting Norway and Argentina meeting Switzerland. Global News Sky Tracker weather. We do have a mainly clear sky in Calgary as we get up to a high of 28 degrees. Tonight dropping down to an overnight low of 13, again with a few clouds here and there. Tomorrow, a high of 27, some sun and clouds. Monday, some sun, high of 25. Tuesday, high of 25 again with more sun and clouds. Right now, though, in Calgary, sitting at 19 degrees. Breaking news when it happens. Our next scheduled newscast will be at noon. I'm Zach Ferguson.
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9: Ready for the chaos. That is Mayor Jeremy Farkas live in studio every Wednesday at this time. Welcome back to the show, Mayor.
10: Hello.
9: Let's paint the picture here because we are radio and not television. But I think there are sort of two types of people at Stampede.
10: Yeah.
9: There are those who pull their stuff.

0: outfit of the closet once a year. They put it on. It can feel a little costumey, a little out of sorts. And then there are those who are in, and I mean in, the Western wear. This is all legit stuff. Like, this is true. I come from a ranch. I can ride a horse. I am decked out in my cowboy finest.
1: Yeah, for me, the trick is maybe to get one or two things per year. Like, I only had to get a new pair of riding jeans. And it's, I think, maybe $70 or something from Lamley, so not too bad. But I'd say if you were coming in from out of town and you want to do the full get-up genuine, you know, it's... But the whole point is not, like, how you're dressed, right? It's the food. It's the midway. It's I would say there's no legit rancher or cowboy out there who says that it comes down to how you dress. I'd say it's how you treat other people, whether a handshake means something. And, you know, don't let anybody gatekeep the Stampede experience. But I will say, I think I'm the first person in, like, 75 years who came from working on a ranch to the mayor's chair, so you know I didn't have to dust off the boots too bad, too tough.
0: I also think it's about making memories with your children. I was on the grounds a couple days ago, and I had a little heartbreak because I passed the whack-a-mole, and my son and I used to just take all the money, lie to my husband, and just play whack-a-mole all day, every day. That's the memory for me, is being with my son when he wanted to spend time with me, being first in so we could play whack-a-mole first, and bringing all those stuffies home. I will say, though, the fit for some, there is a whole thing at Stampede about rating the outfits. Where did you get this? Where did you get that? So some it's rodeo, some it's food, some it's games, some it's rides. Some of it is definitely like, look at this, the things I get to wear no other time of the year.
1: Yeah, I would suggest get stuff that has longevity, right? Mm-hmm. Like I'd say Value Village Boutique on Stephen Ave. Like there is a lot of stuff there at like really good price point. But again, don't let anybody gatekeep the experience. I remember growing up as a kid, coming in early, walking from East Calgary down to 9th Ave to get a spot early for the Stampede Parade.
0: Yes.
1: Being there by like 5 a.m. and just the excitement and the buzz and feeling like it was the movies. And it was just a surreal experience having seen the parade for many, many years from the vantage point of a kid and then being in the center of it, riding a horse. Man, it's just it was a dream come true.
0: How was your relationship with your horse? Because we had a lot of people saying, mad respect to Mayor Jeremy for spending time with the horse, getting to know the horse, greeting the horse, and so that you were comfortable together on that route.
1: Yeah, so it's a partnership, right? Mm-hmm. You're two equals in that setting, and it's safety first. So for me, it's not about being flashy. It's about just doing as I'm told, the parade marshals, right? There's other times for the flourish and the flair, but I'd say the trick is just get there early, make sure that you have the time to meet, get acquainted, to be able to talk to each other, get some little scratches, build some trust, because it is a long day. I think we're the horse is saddled up since something like 2 a.m. on the day of, and then by the time I arrive, it's about 5 or 6 a.m. I'm on the horse at 6 a.m., and then it's not until about noon that we get off, so it's a long day for everybody, and by the time that we make that turn back, I think, on the 6th Ave,
0: yes.
1: Like the all the horses know that they're heading home, and they're done. They're like the riders. I think they're ready to be finished, so they get a little bit excited, and not many people know this, but we actually ride from basically the infield. That's where we start, and then there's a lot more of the parade than what you see.
0: Mm-hmm. Yeah. I love that. You're talking about flair and flourish. I do want to point out that on some of your socials, you admitted that maybe your pancake flipping isn't the best, and you could take some tips from former Mayor Dave Brancagne, and he actually is the master flipper, and you still have some things to learn.
1: Yeah, I get to milk this one, so I will say that yes, as mayor, this is my first rodeo, and I was at Westside Rec Center, and I got to run into former Mayor Brancagne, and he told me, make sure it's oiled up. Not every griddle has the same heat levels, right? So maybe a couple test splotches to kind of know where the heat is. It's not uniform, and you would think that you would just flip in the order that you would daub down the batter, but that's not necessarily the case. Make sure that the bubbles are collapsed before you flip. Do a test flip, and then off to the races. And then, you know, if the cardinal rule, though, is if a kid asks for another pancake, you give him a wink and you give him another pancake.
0: Well, because I'm sure you remember this, but last year, Prime Minister Mark Carney had some bad flips. That made national news that he couldn't flip a pancake. So you don't want to have egg or pancake on your face for being a bad flipper.
1: There is a lot more of a science to it than an art. And, you know, for me, I'm at a point in my life where, you know, I have amazing friends, mentors, people coming out of the woodwork and teaching me. And, you know, I don't have to be the smartest person in the room these days, which is, it's a big relief.
0: There is also not just the fun of the pancakes at the Stampede, but there's two other P's we got to talk about, and that is the party and the pipelines. We'll talk party first. The big story going into Stampede was the noise of the music tents, the party tents, how loud the music could be, how long the music could go. And you and council worked really hard to put out the messaging and to make it right for everyone. There are still noise complaints happening during Stampede. The city of Calgary has put out the numbers. Do you still sit in this right now and say you think you struck the right balance?
1: Yeah, we definitely did. And we even got more for the community than what we were first asking for. So when you look at, say, Nashville, or you look at Lollapalooza or Coachella, all of these other places have much more restrictive rules than we do. So it's about being able to strike the balance. And it's I think it's so important for folks to realize that we're not talking about people who chose to live next door to the Stampede. We're talking about the West End residential area of the Stampede, where the Cowboys tent was brand new as of last year. This was miles away from the Stampede grounds. People lived there for decades without the tent, and it was brand new that that tent had been plopped into that into Millennium or Cowboys Park, right? So this was brand new. It wasn't a fact of people knowing what they're getting into. But I think we've struck the right balance. Of course, there's always going to be complaints, but even, say, 70 complaints, that could be just seven people a day for 10 days, right? So, again, it's about striking the right balance, but particularly the experience after midnight. Anecdotally, we've heard a lot of good feedback about that. People understand that, you know, it's going to go hard during the day, but at midnight, that's a reasonable time to start winding things down.
0: When I spoke with Premier Daniel Smith at the parade last week, she said she had to get a deal done with Prime Minister Mark Carney to announce forward movement on the pipeline from here to BC. Because if she didn't have that bit of information, she would spend 10 days at Stampede only talking that pipeline. So it's moving forward. They're going to say, hey, maybe even by 2027, this could be started. How much of this conversation are you confident in? Because there's still a lot of doubt that this is a pipeline dream and not a pipeline reality to BC.
1: You know, I'll dare to dream. Like, it seems like we have a better working relationship than we've ever had in Confederation. And I take the Prime Minister at his word that he wants to get this done. And look, let's acknowledge that each of them, like both Premier Smith and Prime Minister Carney, both of them are spending some significant capital, right? You know, Prime Minister Carney, it probably hurts him amongst those hardline Liberal supporters to say, hey, let's work with Alberta. And vice versa is true for Premier Smith as well. So I think they're both putting good leadership on the table here. They're both putting the country first, the needs of Canada to stay competitive, to have energy access. So that said, you know, it just seems like it's every other day that we have a new memorandum of understanding, a new memo goes out, a new letter, new promises. But again, I think the devil's in the details, and we're going to be judged based on whether there's actually shovels in the ground.
0: They have both said, though, that would make Alberta a world energy superpower. The investment, the money coming in, the jobs would set us in good standing for generations to come. So as mayor, you must think about how we're going to be ready with our housing and our programming and our rec availabilities, knowing we're already going to welcome the 2 millionth Calgarian.
1: Yeah.
0: And what this also could bring us as well.
1: Yeah, and I think on the news that I think was the most important this week was actually the internal capacity with Ontario, right? You know, it's not just about Alberta serving the world. It's why does the East Coast get their energy access from all of these regimes with dubious human rights records, with poor democratic records, right? So we should be serving the rest of Canada, let alone the rest of the world, right? So building internal refinery capacity, serving the rest of the country. I think that is the big piece. It's not just about taking advantage of the world economic opportunity. It's having that energy independence, especially when we have a relatively volatile relationship with our major partner down south. And that was why I was a bit skeptical, especially if we're trying to be more reliant on the United States. I think this is the opportunity for us to be able to prove to the rest of Canada the benefits of supporting Alberta on that. So, you know, the devil's in the details. It remains to be seen.
0: We're years away.
1: But again, you know, we got to push as hard as we can. And there's a strong case to be made.

0: And then on the opportunity piece, right? Like we've been saying for many, many years that Alberta's calling, right? Come here and live a great life. And I think we need to continue to reinforce that Calgary is a welcoming city, no matter where you came from, no matter who your parents are, no matter how you choose to worship, no matter who you love, you should be welcome here. You should belong here. And we can't say that Alberta's calling and then slam the door on these folks.
1: Right. When Alberta's calling for 2/3 of you.
0: Right. So again, we need to legitimately invest. We need to support the housing engine that Calgary is. We need to provide the infrastructure, the services, and all the rest. And municipalities can't do that alone. So I'm going to be pushing hard for Calgary to get its fair share of investment. We saw the provincial tax hike, 25% increase on your property tax from the provincial government. We did not get a 25% increase in the level of support for Calgary. So I'm going to be pushing back a little bit against that. Premier Smith describes it as an equalization formula. It's the same thing. So Calgary needs its fair share of investment from Alberta, and Alberta needs its fair share of investment from Confederation.
1: Okay, last question, and we have about 2 minutes to discuss something that could take 2 years, but we're going to spend 2 minutes on it. I went to the Corey Hogan Calgary Confederation Pancake Breakfast for my federal area. The big thing that morning was a lot of people talking the separation and getting Forever Canadian lawn signs for their home. How much separation are you talking right now at Stampede? A ton? Because I felt it. Or are people setting it aside and just wanting some Stampede without all of that clouding this event?
0: You know, Stampede is always political, like small p political. Mm-hmm. But this year it's big P political. I think we had something like 40 or 50 members of parliament from the Liberal caucus alone who came here for Stampede. Similar contingent from the opposition, Pierre Poilievre and his team. For me, I'm going to be using the full force of my platform to push back against the separation narrative. It's already costing us jobs. It's already costing us investment. And squarely in the lane of the mayor of Calgary is keeping taxes reasonable, making sure that we have as many jobs as possible here. And even this conversation is likely to be catastrophic for the local investment. So again, if we do not defeat this decisively, then the question becomes, when's the next one? And no one will want to move their capital here. They're sure as hell not going to want to relocate their talent to come here. So I'm going to be pushing back on the provincial legislation that actually prohibits municipalities from campaigning on this question. And look, I want to commission the research that shows why the Bank of Montreal is no longer headquartered in the city of Montreal, right? So there's an economic argument to be made on this. I want to commission that research and I want to share the results with Calgarians. But as it stands, the provincial legislation actually prohibits me from doing so. And my hope is that Premier Smith will lift this restriction and allow me to actually support what ostensibly she states her position is to stay in Canada. So we want to support the government and staying in Canada. And my hope is that this is just a relatively small oversight that can be corrected.
1: Mayor Jeremy Farkas joins us every single Wednesday morning. He's got a boot. Thank you so much for joining us, Mayor.
0: Yeah, see you, I guess.
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14: Now, the other thing that may have happened to you today is you woke up, you put your feet out of the bed on your bedroom floor, and you thought, oh, what is that? Your heels maybe hurt, your calf really tight, the left one, it's aching. Your feet, your legs don't feel okay. What has gone wrong is the fact your feet have been in those boots Thursday, Friday, Saturday, Sunday, and now you've got another week ahead of it. So can cowboy boots really do you in? Here to discuss from Life Shouldn't Hurt, which airs here Sundays, 5 o'clock, and from Leading Edge Physiotherapy, Grant Fedoric. Welcome back to the show, Grant.
15: I love chatting about this stuff, let me tell you.
14: Here's the thing. I think people think, you know, you see a physiotherapist and your body hurts after a game of football, or you've been in an accident, or you've fallen down the stairs, or you're just getting a little bit older. I don't know if people would actually say, well, hold on a moment. I've totally switched up my footwear. Is this why I'm throbbing on a Monday morning?
15: Oh, it happens all the time, actually. We see people come through the door. Now, they don't necessarily know that it's their footwear or they're not sure what caused it. I mean, a lot of people will say, I've been doing more. I've been on my feet more. I've been X, Y, Z. Usually we can get to the bottom of it once we start chatting with them. And yeah, you're not wrong. It definitely can come from being on your feet for a long period of time when you're not used to it too much too soon. But it also can be something as simple as you were, you know,

0: flip-flops to the Stampede for a week, you're going to be in trouble. We're going to be seeing you. It's not a good idea.
1: So it's not just the boots. It's not people have just worn the cowboy boots all week. It's people are normally in dress shoes, people are in running shoes, and then they wear flip-flops, zero support, all week, or cowboy boots all week. Just changing up that footwear, no matter what you're going to pick, 10 days of something else can do you in.
0: Yeah, change can be good, and sometimes it can be bad. It depends on what you're changing to. So, I mean, good footwear, let's go with it since we're talking this way. It's like good cowboy etiquette. You know, good footwear is quiet, supportive, and it literally makes the whole day better. So at the end of the day, you've got to be very, very aware of what you're putting on your feet, especially if you're going to be doing. So there's two things. One, the change of the footwear, but also the change of what you would normally do. So a lot of people that might normally sit behind a desk for long periods of time and go for the odd workout or the odd hike, but now they're standing, walking, and literally doing the equivalent of a marathon, like basically a party on their feet for a long period of time. And then they start paying the price. The foot breaks down. It's a recipe for disaster.
1: Has anyone ever called you and said, Grant, I've been having a party on my feet, and now I need some help?
0: Yeah, and the one that you started with is actually a really common one. You talked about the bottom of the heel, that pain on the bottom. It's a very common problem that'll occur from somebody that's used to wearing more supportive footwear or not being on their feet as much, and then standing for a long period of time in non-supportive, non-cushioning, you know, that kind of that footwear that can cause problems. It's called plantar fasciitis, and it's inflammation of this thick tissue that comes off of the base of the heel, spreads out to the bottom of the foot. And when you get it, boy, can it be really painful first thing in the morning. And then after you've been sitting for a little bit, you get up and walk around and it starts to hurt. Now, the interesting thing is once you've been standing and walking for a little while, it starts to get a little bit better. But as soon as you rest and start to put weight on it again, it becomes really, really painful. And it's a common one we see from these types of events. And then again, going back to the topic of conversation, wearing poor footwear is a common cause of this problem.
1: Oh, did I just happen to pull out sore heels and plantar fasciitis from the ether? No, Grant, no. This is my own feet and my own heels screaming at me.
0: Okay, so it didn't come out of the blue. I'm sorry that happened to you. There are solutions. The number one thing to do, though, interestingly, that I tell people right away is pay attention to your footwear. So if you were wearing something like even an old running shoe, not all running shoes are made the same. And wearing one that's been used for 6 months or longer, the shoe itself loses its ability, its properties to support the foot after a period of time. So even old running shoes are a bad idea. Interestingly, people wear them in the garden and they think they're fine. They're like, okay, well, I can beat up on these, but then they're on their feet for a long period of time mowing the lawn and such, and then we see them from that too. So the footwear plays a big role, but changing to proper footwear can make a huge difference. And even just putting heel cushions underneath that heel, if you're trying to get by for the next week and this is plaguing you, there's a few little tricks. One is a heel cushion.
1: So also, Grant, on the topic of sore feet, sore heels, trying to get through the next 10 days, either because you've completely swapped out your normal shoes for flip-flops or cowboy boots, and you're on your feet way more. What is the balance, the healthy balance between people sort of playing Dr. Physio Google and trying to help themselves and saying, you know what, this is not something to monkey around with. I'm going to go to somewhere like Leading Edge Physiotherapy and get real help with this.
0: Yeah, that's a great question. I think the thing that I lean toward is how long has it been around? And typically, if you've got some sore feet, you've been standing for a long period of time, and the next day you change your footwear and it's feeling a little bit better, that's not a rush to the physio or anybody for that matter. If it's been plaguing you, if it's really bad, you can barely get out of bed, it's acute, and you're really wondering what you're doing, it's that quality of the pain is severe, there's no relief from it, I would get it sorted. There's things that we can do to take the edge off. And then the next one would be if it's been lasting. If it's been there, the Stampede's done. It's 10 days after the Stampede and your feet still hurt. That's not going away. So once you stop the activity that's aggravating it, but the problem continues, then that's

0: a good indication that the problem's not just going to go away on its own. And the sooner you deal with them, the easier it is for us to solve. So one of my big messages time and time again with patients that know me is we get great success because they know to come in before it becomes chronic. And we can solve problems that are acute on chronic much easier.
1: Now, last question, Grant Fedorik, because it is one thing to have sore feet from completely swapping out your shoes for cowboy boots or something else for the week, standing, running around, going to all the shows and the rodeos. Have you ever seen anyone, because they've hurt themselves, doing the acrobatic dance of trying to take their boots off?
0: You know, I have. And now I know where you're going because that's probably how you hurt your calf. Yes, I have, as a matter of fact. I have seen it, and I've seen it from not just cowboy boots, but trying to pull off a water ski, different things, rubber boots where the water got in there and the foot got kind of suctioned inside and the other foot is pulling, and sure as heck, there goes the calf muscle because the amount of force you're putting downward, plantar flexing or pointing your toes while pulling in the opposite direction. It's kind of like getting a tennis elbow for your foot. You're doing exactly the wrong things. So yes, I've seen it. And there's also some things you can do. I would say the number one thing for that one is it needs a little break. It needs a bit of rest for a few days to see if it can recover. And that tissue can heal. So unfortunately, it's been seen before.
1: Thank you so much for the fantastic conversation, Grant.
0: I hope the heel gets better and the calf gets better even sooner.
1: Just like random hypothetical stories, Grant. Random stories.
0: I just have to put the pieces together. Take care.
2: That was some party thanks to my buddy's beer and joint. Here's the keys, joint.
3: Yo, I'm not driving. 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
3: An iconic building and an iconic spirit is having its last stampede at its original location. This is Ranchman's last stampede at its home on McLeod Trail. This is 54 years. 54 years of Western dancing and spirit and fun. They call themselves Canada's greatest honky tonk. The move is because the current location, 9615 McLeod Trail Southeast, is going to be redeveloped. So there will be a new location announced soon, and then 2027 will look very differently. But this is the last stampede for Ranchman's as you know it. Parties with your friends, trips with your girlfriends, concerts, line dancing, and more. Here to reminisce and tell the tales that live inside the buildings, Wendy Daniel, Marketing Director of Ranchman's. Welcome to the show, Wendy.
4: Well, thank you for having me.
3: I have to know, are you doing this conversation from an office, or are you perhaps on the pole from the firefighter's climb last night?
4: I'm on my comfortable couch celebrating the end of the 44th annual pole climb. It was a great night.
3: Those videos and photos from the 44th annual pole climb are incredible because everyone is in such good spirits. You have some pretty fit people climbing the poles, and this has become just such an annual beloved event at Ranchman's.
4: Absolutely, and we're going to make it to 50, but in our new location.
3: Okay, so share a little bit about this, that there had to be some redevelopment happening on McLeod Trail. And so Ranchman said, we're not done yet. We'll get a new place, we'll get a new setup, and we will be back.
4: Absolutely. We're going to be moving early in January because the Ranchman's building, the iconic building, is going to be torn down and made way for condos. However, we're going to take everything with us, all the memorabilia, the floors, even our iconic sign, we hope, and the flagpoles, of course, so that we can make the 45th annual pole climb.
3: So that's what I was going to ask you. The iconic red Ranchman sign that everyone knows driving up and down McLeod Trail. Moments like those that are not just a sign, but they are part of people's core memories, those are also going to be part of the new location once you move.
4: Absolutely.
3: And did you say the floors are coming with you?
4: Well, we want to take some of the floorboards with us, too. I mean, it's kind of like the Grand Old Opry, make a circle on our new stage with some of the floorboards of these walls and floors that talk.
3: How many memories are locked and loaded on those floorboards?

0: crowds of incredible performers being there, of country smaller artists who got their start there, of line dancing lessons, of bridal parties gone wild. It, right, Wendy? If the floors could talk.
1: If those floors could talk. It's like my living room for 40 years.
0: You've had incredible people. Share some of these stories of Shania Twain, Keith Urban, Billy Ray Cyrus. This is a place where big names have found a home, as well as smaller artists getting their start at Ranchman's too.
1: Well, Shania did her Women in Me CD release party. I actually toured Toby Keith up to Canada as the Easy Money Band in about 1989, prior to his becoming Toby Keith as we know him today. And we had Keith Urban, Eric Church, Jason Aldean, Kenny Chesney, and then, of course, Canadian artists, icons, Gord Bamford, Johnny Reed, Emerson Drive, the list goes on and on and on.
0: When these stars, and stars of all levels, smaller Canadian stars into international megastars, when they had a chance to walk into Ranchman's, perform at Ranchman's, and see everyone in the spirit, in the vibe, loving the space, they must have told you some things over the years about this place, these walls feel different.
1: Absolutely. I mean, you take Corb Lund. I mean, he's following in Ian Tyson's footsteps. Colter Wall had to come play because Ian Tyson had his honky-tonk years at the Ranchman's. Those are just a couple of examples.
0: Also, the other thing about Ranchman's that is well documented is people love to put your building, your bar, your space, your dancing on the big screen. Cool Runnings, probably the most famous example of a movie that wanted to be there. How wild is it over the years to know the famous footsteps, the phone calls that have been made to make sure that Ranchman's is also part of cinematic moments?
1: Well, there's been many movies filmed at Ranchman's. Cool Runnings, of course, with the legendary John Candy. And Brokeback Mountain, mm-hmm. Ang Lee's Academy Award-winning movie. There's movies yet to come. Cowboy for Christmas with Drake Milligan. And I know Midland did a movie for Cowboys that's coming up next year as well.
0: So there are still movies to come to show off the original McLeod Trail location.
1: Yes, there are.
0: And I think we all remember that at one point, the beloved bobsleigh from Cool Runnings was stolen from Ranchman's. And that wasn't just a Calgary or Alberta story. Losing a bobsleigh from Ranchman's made national news, and the hunt continued for years, and then part of the bobsleigh was recovered. But everyone followed along with that story because it felt like it was more than something being taken. It was an iconic part of an iconic building being taken, and I think that's why we all followed along so closely with how on earth did that happen.
1: Well, it was hanging outside, and somebody cut the chains that it was hanging from outside the building. But it does represent the spirit of the 88 Olympics in Calgary. And it was part of the movie Cool Runnings on display from the movie makers themselves.
0: And Wendy, you took us through major artists who have performed at Ranchman's. But do you also have a little memory, something smaller that never made the headlines that you love from that building, staff who got engaged with Shania singing in the background, or a Ranchman's baby, or something that is just so little, but you also still love the story?
1: Well, it wouldn't be Ranchman's if it wasn't about the Cowboys. It's the home of the professional rodeo Cowboys. It's rodeo's number one spot. I can still remember when Roddy Hay won the Calgary Stampede, came in and bought the whole beer barrel for all of his friends. Or the last final Sunday of Stampede, the Cowboys used to bring water guns. But then one year, Roddy Hay and Rob Bell brought super soakers, and it was like 3 inches of water. GQ magazine happened to be there, and they weren't quite aligned with what the Cowboys had in mind to celebrate the end of Stampede. We don't do that anymore.
0: There's no water guns with Cowboys inside the beloved building.
1: No, I think I think our POS could go down and

0: Oh, so Super Soakers and Ranchmen is incredible. There is a ton of events still. All the details on their socials, on the website, ranchmanscalgary.ca. What becomes of the legendary mechanical bulls once Ranchmans picks up, leaves McLeod Trail, and gets to its new home?
1: Well, the bulls are coming with us.
0: Okay. There's no doubt about that. The bulls will be relocated.
1: The bulls, the staff, the management, the line dance teachers, the bands, and hopefully the cowboys.
0: So literally, it's almost like you're just picking up this place, teleporting it somewhere else. There will be a new address, but everything about Ranchmans, the spirit especially, will live on in 2027. You're just going to have a different address to head to.
1: Absolutely.
0: How will you close things out this Sunday? Because it will be the last Sunday of the last stampede for Ranchmans as you know it. What is that Sunday going to be like for you, Wendy?
1: Well, actually, we're celebrating on Saturday with an event called Stampede Till You Can't. And I have lots of special musical guests like Greg Eagleson of the Weekend Biscuit Band and Foxworthy, Drew Gregory, Julian Austin, Craig Moritz, bands that helped create the legendary Ranchmans. And then on the final Sunday, we have Take the Stampede stage with 30 up-and-coming Stampede artists, local Calgary artists.
0: When it comes time, Wendy Daniel, to flip the lights off for the last time, what are you going to do to commemorate the end of this era?
1: Oh, I don't know. I'm going to go with it, but I think it'll be very emotional to see the wrecking ball take the Ranchman's building down. It's our home, but it is still our neighborhood, and we're going to survive.
0: And when you look at the hundreds of people who came out last night for the annual 44th annual Cowboy versus Firefighter Pole Climb that sends money to charity and gets everyone riled up for the rest of Stampede. You know that the building might be disappearing, but the spirit lives on. So I love that you joined us. Wendy Daniel, Marketing Director of Ranchmans, celebrating its last Stampede at its current location on McLeod Trail. And then come 2027, because the space is being redeveloped, new space, maybe some new parts of the building, new stories to tell. Thank you so much for joining us, Wendy. Lovely to hear the tales.
1: Thank you so much for having me.
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6: I'm here to tell you about the number one thing you should be eating when you are on the midway, because it is great for adults. It is perfect for children. It is the most delicious thing you're going to put in your mouth. We had a food event at Stampede earlier this week. This was my favorite thing. This was also the favorite thing of Jock Wilson from Sports Talk with Jock. Airs here 7 o'clock for your sports needs on QR Calgary. And my 19-year-old was like, how do we get more of this? How do I get more of this food? The number one thing you should be eating is the delicious mac and cheese from Ogopogo Concessions. Joining us to discuss the secret family recipe, welcome to the show, owner of Ogopogo Concessions and the To Die For mac and cheese, Jennifer Beckett. Welcome to the show, Jennifer.
7: Hi, good morning.
6: Your mac and cheese, we were there for a food event this week. It was the favorite thing we all ate. It was incredible. It's my number one pick of things to eat this year.
7: Thank you. That's so wonderful to hear.
6: And you won an award last year for incredible food as well. So you have back-to-back tradition on your side right now.
7: Yes, that's right. Last year with the Nashville Hot Chicken Mac, we won. That was just amazing.
6: Let's start at the beginning, because of all the things you could do in life, of anything you could do, how did you get into the world of going to events like the Calgary Stampede and doling out the deliciousness?
7: So we actually started with, we have a mini donut trailer, and that's our 20th anniversary this year with that. So that's how we started out. And then 6 years ago, we wanted to get into more of a full food service. So we made our mac and cheese trailer, and here we are.
6: What is the joy versus the grind of working concessions, of having Ogopogo mac and cheese, of being at events like Stampede?
7: Definitely the people. Seeing all the families out, seeing everyone out, having a great time, enjoying the show, enjoying the food. It's a big part of this. So.
6: But it also must be really long, hard, and hot days at the same time.
7: Yeah, absolutely. That's a big part of it, too. It's worth it.
6: This is what I'm so curious about. How do you document, figure out, calculate the amount of macaroni noodles, the amount of cheese, the amount of chicken you're going to need? Because it could be one day it's killer, one day it's hot and people are like, maybe not the mac and cheese. One day everyone's like, I'm starving, give me the mac and cheese. How do you even plot ahead for something like Stampede?
7: It's definitely one of the biggest things we have to sort out and plan for and be prepared for pretty much anything. And the planning starts, it was months ago.
6: Months ago.
7: Yeah. Oh, definitely.
6: I want to know about the mac and cheese, though, because I think anyone can boil some noodles and put some cheese sauce on some noodles and go, look, mac and cheese. I don't know what

0: it is. I don't know if you have scientifically discovered the perfect second to making the noodles. The noodles are the perfect texture. They're not too hard. They're not too soft. And then the cheese sauce is lovely. And then the chicken on top. Is this something that was family recipe? Did you and your family just spend hours in the kitchen trying to figure out how do I make something that everyone's going to want to eat? How did you do this mac and cheese?
1: The full credit definitely goes to my partner. He is the cook, the chef of this operation, and he just spent a lot of time perfecting and working on that and figuring out that recipe that just, it's, yeah. You guys just love it, and we really appreciate that.
0: But is there a secret ingredient in the cheese sauce? What is it? Because I ate a lot of it. I ate a lot of it to the point where I was like, Sarah, shut your mouth. This is too much food. Stop eating. And you can't stop eating it. So there's something in there.
1: There is. There's definitely a secret.
0: There is. Is that fact? There is something in that cheese sauce that is so addicting.
1: Yeah, it is. Definitely is. Yeah. I'm glad you love it.
0: I love it. Okay, you have Wednesday, Thursday, Friday, Saturday, Sunday left. You're sort of halfway done. How has this stampede been compared to last year in terms of loving the experience, getting the food out to the people? You're sort of veterans now. So how are you feeling sitting in the middle of this one?
1: Amazing, honestly. The weather's been great. Everything's been great. We are, ready for the next half of it. We're ready to roll.
0: Okay, well, if you don't want my recommendation, if you're also like, but who else loves this? Jock Wilson, Sports Talk with Jock, airs 7 o'clock here on QR Calgary weekday nights for your sports fix. This was his favorite thing he ate. This was my favorite thing I ate. And my 19-year-old, who's a baseball player and eats a lot of carbs and food, was like, oh, my goodness, this is the most delicious thing I've ever had. Jennifer Beckett, Ogo of Ogo Pogo, owner of Ogo Pogo Concessions, thank you for joining us and have a great few days left of the festival as well.
1: Thank you so much. Appreciate it.
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16: This is Global News. I'm Zach Ferguson. It is 23 degrees at noon here in Calgary with some mainly sunny skies. Premier Danielle Smith is trying to ease concerns about the recently announced $13 billion AI data center in Sturgeon County. The premier says there are many industries that require water, and the center uses no different from fracking and oil sands developments. Smith says on QR Calgary's Your Province Your Premier, she understands the concerns, but is confident this is the right move.
17: I think what's happened is everyone's gone on Twitter and looked at the worst case scenarios that are happening in other jurisdictions. And guess what? So have we. We did the same thing for the last 2 years, and we wanted to make sure that we weren't going to end up with the same problems. So with the Sturgeon one, I feel very confident that not only will it not impact power prices, it'll bring them down.
16: Smith says the center will use the same amount of water as a typical golf course, which Sturgeon County has 14 of. Severe weather is the norm here in Alberta, but this year has been particularly active with more than 2 months of severe weather season to go. The province has already seen 23 tornadoes, and they've been destructive. Just a few days ago, a tornado touched down in Dilbury Lake Provincial Park and tore through a campground, sending 3 adults to hospital. Environment Canada meteorologist Brian Proctor says moisture, heat lift, and wind shear are all core ingredients that make up for perfect conditions for a tornado.
18: It's been an incredibly active year for summer severe weather across the prairies. That's probably the first. We'll just preface anything else we say by that. It's not just been one prairie province where we've seen it blow up. It's been all 3 prairie provinces have been exceptionally active from a summer severe weather point of view.
16: Environment Canada recommends staying

0: up to date with weather watches and warnings to stay safe. Transport Canada has appointed an observer to help oversee the investigation into a train derailment northeast of Montreal last weekend.
1: The derailment happened on the edge of a residential neighborhood in Repentigny. Officials say no one was injured and no hazardous materials were spilled. However, 49 rail cars went off the tracks near homes along the railway. Transport Canada says rail safety inspectors are monitoring the response by CN Rail.
0: CN previously indicated its crew completely rebuilt the track and track bed before rail traffic resumed overnight from Tuesday to Wednesday. Additional repairs are also planned. Officials in both Canada and the United States have confirmed that the Gordie Howe International Bridge connecting Ontario to Michigan will open on July 27th.
1: U.S. President Donald Trump said in his Truth Social post that he was able to cut a better deal for the United States. Trump said that the original deal was unacceptable to him, but praised the new one as great and fair. The news comes after a planned ribbon-cutting ceremony in June was delayed, as the Trump administration looked to renegotiate a long-standing agreement between Canada and the U.S. Canada's infrastructure minister also confirmed that Canada and Michigan have agreed to open the bridge with the support of the United States government. Diana Mussina, The Canadian Press.
0: Moving into sports, the Calgary Stampeders are hitting the field tonight in Montreal, taking on the Alouettes. The Stamps are seeking their third straight win after starting the season 0-2. You can catch the game live right here on QR Calgary. In World Cup news, two semifinalists will be determined today, with England meeting Norway in Miami, followed by Argentina versus Switzerland in Kansas City. Winner will meet Wednesday. Global News Sky Tracker weather, a mainly clear sky in Calgary, up to a high of 28 degrees. Tonight we are going to drop down to an overnight low of 13 with a few clouds here and there. Tomorrow, up to a high of 27, a mix of sun and clouds. Monday, high 25, some sunny weather. Tuesday, high 25 once again, this time with some sun and clouds. Right now, though, here in Calgary, we're sitting at 23 degrees. Breaking news when it happens. Our next scheduled newscast will be at 1 o'clock. I'm Zach Ferguson.
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0: enjoy your retirement. You're here today with Faisal and Leanna. Happy Saturday, Faisal.
1: Happy Saturday.
0: Final Saturday of Stampede.
1: Whew.
0: Made it.
1: Made it.
0: Made it all the way through.
1: I'm surprised it didn't snow. We had a little bit of hail.
0: We did have a little bit of hail.
1: Of course, we had rain.
0: Don't say the S word, though.
1: But we've had snowstorm. Was it last year?
0: It might have been last year. You might be right on that.
1: So we had a little bit of snow. Mm-hmm. And yeah, I remember there were some people from the UK that were in town. They're like, what is happening in July in Calgary?
0: Welcome to Canada.
1: Welcome to Calgary.
0: Yes.
1: Where you can get four seasons in one day.
0: Mm-hmm.
1: Did you get a chance to go out to the Stampede Grounds?
0: I was out at one of the tents for a little bit. How about you?
1: I went once. Mm-hmm. And ran after that. Never went back. Not saying it's a bad thing.
0: Yeah.
1: I had to have a day of reckoning on QR last week when I spoke to Sarah Crosby.
0: Mm-hmm.
1: And Sarah was asking me about my cowboy boots. Mm-hmm. And I actually had to admit, I don't own cowboy boots.
0: Still.
1: It's been a long time.
0: Okay.
1: I'd say like teenage years.
0: Fair enough.
1: And the sound of silence but disappointment came out of the other end. It was unbelievable.
0: Uh-huh.
1: Speaking of disappointments.
0: Yes.
1: Did you read that article in the Financial Post?
0: I sure did.
1: Okay. Let's talk about, according to the Financial Post, most Canadians will be willing to contribute 9% of their salary to a defined benefit pension plan if their employer matched it in exchange for secure lifetime income in retirement.
0: Mm-hmm.
1: Thoughts?
0: Interesting. My first thought is the guaranteed income thing is really attractive to people.
1: Yeah, I'll take 9% less income as long as my employer pays 9% to match, and then I get guaranteed income for life.
0: Mm-hmm. It's clearly there is a fear there that people are trying to solve for.
1: Yeah.
0: And that fear is solved with the word guaranteed income. There is so much uncertainty, I think, about how their retirement savings are going, their investing for retirement is going, how they're managing their money, how they're planning to spend their money, that it's the just do it for me.
1: I just need some guarantees in life.
0: Yeah. Remove the uncertainty, please.
1: Yeah, I don't like this question. I really don't like this question.
0: Mm-hmm.
1: This really irks me. Mm-hmm. Because what I didn't see in the article, and maybe it wasn't part of the question that they were looking for, the information they were looking for in this article, was, so why didn't, have you saved 9%? Forget about the employer's responsibility. You as the employee are willing to take 9% less. Have you saved 9% of your income on an annual basis? And I can tell you statistically, it doesn't happen across the board. Now, maybe the people in this survey did do mm-hmm. that and just wanted to get an extra 9%.
0: Mm-hmm.
1: But I can tell you most probably didn't.
0: Yeah, most Canadians don't hit that level of savings.
1: 9% of your gross income
0: mm-hmm.
1: being put aside doesn't happen.
0: Right.
1: Doesn't happen. Yet, they're willing to take 9% less. So why haven't you

0: what 9% should be the next question.
1: Mm-hmm.
0: And the answer is, well, things are so expensive. Because
1: mm-hmm.
0: I ask that question of average Canadians across the country. Tell me how much you're saving and what's, you know, oh, I can't save. Things are so difficult. Got you. I understand that. But you're willing to take 9% less to guarantee income in the future? Isn't that what the RSP was designed to do?
1: Mm-hmm. You know, part of the RSP's reason for existence is to replace some of that defined benefit pension plan because it's not available to a lot of Canadians.
0: Right. And add on to the government programs of CPP and OAS.
1: That's right.
0: So I don't understand when Canadians say, I want some guaranteed income and I'm willing to take less income, then take the less income and save it.
1: Mm-hmm. Well, and this is the balancing act, I think, between people's want to do things now and their willingness to cut what they're doing now to save for a future date. And we're going to be talking about an extreme version of this later on the show today, so stick around for that for sure. But there is it's tough to rationalize being able to spend a dollar right now versus somebody just doing it for you, somebody just taking that money for you. You never have it in hand. You never have it available to spend. It doesn't feel like it's part of your regular income. And so you don't have to make the choice to save it. And I think removing that choice is attractive for people because they know of themselves that if they have the ability to take the money and spend it, they will.
0: So what you're saying is we're looking for a GLP-1 for the financial world.
1: Essentially, yes.
0: Inject something in me like a 9% pay cut so I know that I'm going to be okay with some guaranteed income in the future.
1: Exactly.
0: What? Like this is what, forget about a society problem. That's outside my pay band. But people are saying, if you give me the money, then I will not spend it. I will spend it. I will not save it.
1: Mm-hmm.
0: However, I want $100 from Danielle Smith to compensate me for the inflation that I've experienced. And what am I going to do with that $100? I'm going to spend it.
1: Mm-hmm.
0: So I haven't stopped the inflation issue.
1: Mm-hmm.
0: I've made it worse.
1: Mm-hmm.
0: I've got more money chasing fewer goods.
1: Yes.
0: So I'm going to continually just spend and not save and make this somebody else's problem.
1: Mm-hmm.
0: Maybe it's the businesses who need to match my 9%. Maybe it's the CPP that has to be more. Old age security is not enough. So we have government guaranteed income supplement. When does the responsibility go back to the individual?
1: Oh, Fizzle, it's so much easier if it's somebody else's problem. You can't see us, but Fizzle's staring at me in shock right now.
0: I understand there are programs in place. If a company wants to have a defined benefit pension plan, have a matching program, even if it's a defined benefit pension plan and it's not a matching program, it's just a defined benefit pension plan, those are incentives to work in a company.
1: Mm-hmm.
0: They shouldn't. The business owner should not be responsible for your retirement.
1: Correct. It's your retirement. Operative word being your in that point.
0: And when do we actually start to say, it's your fault you are in this circumstance after 30, 40 years of working and you didn't save what you need to live the basics?
1: Mm-hmm.
0: Let's start with basics. Mm-hmm. Just forget about lifestyle because mm-hmm. they just already said, I'm not going to take the 9% and mm-hmm. save it. I'm going to spend it. So my lifestyle is more than what I'm willing to live off of.
1: Mm-hmm.
0: But the basics?
1: Mm-hmm. Well, not to be callous about this, but we do have a social safety net for people for retirement. You have a basis.
0: It is so small.
1: In retirement. Yeah. I know it's extremely small and it's not sufficient to cover even, like, it'll cover some of your basics. It may not cover all of them, but there is at least a starting point. So it's not zero that you're going to. Above that, you need a little bit more to fund the additional basics. And then you need, and then it's lifestyle that dictates what you need.
0: I can understand, Leanna, when it comes to, there's a certain percentage of the population mm-hmm. that have had bad luck
1: mm-hmm.
0: and need the social programs.
1: Yes.
0: And it's barely enough to live
1: right.
0: In any major city across this country.
1: Right.
0: and in most smaller cities across this country. Mm-hmm. Okay, so I'm

0: there's a it's a small percentage, but it's a percentage that needs to be acknowledged, and I understand
1: it's necessary. Yep.
0: We need that program.
1: Yep.
0: But everybody else, when the median income, pick your city across the country, is higher than the CPP and OAS you would get if you maximize both.
1: Mm-hmm.
0: The difference between the two, you're spending it on something.
1: Right. And often that's just a lack of information as to where it's going.
0: And I'm
1: going to
0: get nasty emails and phone calls and text messages saying I'm not sensitive to everybody's problems that are out there. But when they're willing to say to me, I'm willing to take less income for a guaranteed income in the future, what they're asking is, how do we solve this problem? And we're going to do that and show you how to do that at our upcoming seminar.
1: Yeah, it's all about planning. And we're going to be talking about that at our next in-person seminar, Tuesday, July 14th at 7 p.m. in person at the Silver Springs Golf and Country Club. You do need to register. So please go to morethanmoneyradio.com to do that.
0: There's a lot of costs coming up in healthcare. What's the right fit for you and your family? 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
4: 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I'm Chip Glasswell.
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3: Welcome back to QR Calgary and More Than Money. And Leanna, the entire healthcare system as you age can be confusing. There are so many different methods, home care, in a home, what those different services offer, what are the costs. It's to navigate the system. Most people experience that in the moment.
4: And up against a crisis.
3: Yeah. And so we need to kind of get an explanation of that and how to actually start to plan in advance possibly for some of this as well. We are fortunate to have Slima Walji-Shivji, CEO of AgeCare, to help us navigate through this entire web of different services and decisions that people will have to make. Slima, thank you for joining us on the show.
5: Thanks for having me.
3: So let's start off with the can you explain about the differences in we know about home care, but when you get into a facility, the different type of services that are out there?
5: Sure. So Alberta specifically has different streams of care, we call them, in the industry. Unique to Alberta is really that you have a supported living stream and that you have a long-term care stream. Other provinces, BC and Ontario, for example, only have a long-term care stream. So you have to be assessed to have a certain level of higher care in order to come into a community setting. In Alberta, you can have a fair amount of independence, but need assistance with queuing, maybe bathing, cooking, those types of lighter daily living activities. And you would be a candidate for supported living environments. Supported living is a couple of different streams. And then there's also a secure supported living environment. So for those that maybe have dementia or Alzheimer's, it gives them that additional safety to be in a community that is more secure. Should your needs be higher than that, maybe you're in a wheelchair, a BRODA, there's some additional complexities around dual diagnosis, you probably would fall into a long-term care stream. And so many of the communities that you see, AgeCare has over a dozen in Alberta, but not unique to AgeCare, across the board have what we call a blended care model, which means that they would have some supported living, some long-term care. That assessment is completed by Alberta Health Services and Assisted Living Alberta through a centralized system in Alberta. And so they would come into the home or see you in the hospital. They would do an assessment, determine which level of care is most appropriate for you, and then again, give you that stream and then connect you to homes that offer that level of care.
4: It's interesting how centralized that particular assessment system is, but I think the issue that a lot of people run into is that this kind of happens on a crisis basis. You know, something has happened. There has been a medical event. I know in my family went through this. My grandfather ended up in the hospital for something, and he was diagnosed with dementia, or had been diagnosed with dementia, but it was somewhat managed. But they couldn't keep him in his room. He'd want to go for a walk, and then he'd wander off. And so they would end up having to, bring him back. And the doctors basically said, you can't go back to the place you're living. So now they were stuck looking for somewhere else, or my family was stuck looking for somewhere else to help house him. So how do people kind of prevent or plan in a way that avoids some of the difficulty that you have when you're up against it and you're in a crisis situation beforehand?
5: Yeah. And I think that's really the awareness that we're trying to bring, right? I think we all know we're going to age. We all know that we may be in a situation where we need help. And akin to advanced care planning, we as a society don't do a great job of talking about what's going to happen when something happens to us. I think innately we believe that that's not going to ever happen to us. And these are difficult conversations to have. There's a reason why they're called critical conversations. It's because they're hard. And so align with, figuring out who's going to make decisions for you when you don't have capacity, who's going to take care of your money. One of the questions you should ask yourself is, where are you going to live when you can no longer live at home? Because

0: That is going to be a reality for a large number of people in our population. And so the first step I would suggest is that we actually start to normalize having these discussions, that continuing care is a reality for more than 50% of our population. At some point in their life, there's going to be some added care that is required. And so, you know, we do a great job of educating ourselves in financial areas and, you know, other areas, but this is fundamental, right? I mean, when you have this shift and this state of crisis occurs, an entire person's world and family is turned upside down. And so I think, firstly, having the discussion, what is your preference? Is your preference to remain at home with care 24 hours sometimes for as long as you possibly can? Can you afford that? And I think that is a good connection between your world and my world. And then I think the second question is it safe for you? Because even if you can afford it, sometimes it's actually not safe to be at home. And, you know, we've had this discussion many times along the way to say, you know, it is actually two sides of a coin. Finances is just one piece of it, but, you know, medically, is that the right place for you? And then to have the discussion, you know, is there a community? Is there a home? Is there an environment that you would like to be in, whether that's, you know, in a public versus a private, publicly funded facility? And just have the discussion around what does that actually look like, right? You know, do you want to be close to your family? Does it matter where you're going to go? The system as it currently stands has many constraints, especially from a capacity perspective. Most individuals don't end up in their top three homes right away. There is a wait. You have to go into a system. You have to wait for your first available bed. And so I think those are important discussions to have. But most importantly, I think people need to get their head around the fact that this may be a reality. I can tell you the number of times that we have families that come into our homes for tours. They have never, I can tell, they've never talked about this as being a reality. And so, you know, as you start to plan, you know, if my husband and I talk about this on a regular basis, how are we going to decant our home? What are the pieces that are most important to us? If we have to go into care, what do we want to take with us? Is there an armoire? Is there a table? I know this sounds petty, but those are things that make that place your home. And so I think there's a lot of planning that goes into kind of preparing yourself to when you need to make that decision. And it can be even more complicated if you don't have capacity, because then somebody else is making that decision.
1: Right. That's the interesting thing also, and the surprising thing, is that many Albertans believe that if you're in the AHS system, that all of these services are included and there's no out-of-pocket expense. And they're, I think they need a

0: wake-up call on that one. There is out-of-pocket expenses. So let's kind of talk about the financial side of this. Salima, what should people expect as they go through the public system? And let's say they're in a facility like aged care. What should they expect out-of-pocket on a regular basis and those one-time expenses that may come up?
1: Sure, yeah. So, I mean, if we talk about just the move-in on its own, depending on if you're supported living or long-term care, you would need a bed in supported living, for example, right? You may come from a king-size bed. You're not going to bring a king-size bed into a community setting. You know, we encourage people to bring furniture that they have, depending on if you have a single or a double occupancy room. There is a lot of space. You can bring a recliner, a nice sitting table, a sitting area, those sort of things. Those are sort of one-time costs, right? They're about setting yourself up, making sure your environment is appropriate and homely and comfortable. From an actual care perspective, that actually is accurate, Faisal. People's care is actually covered through the Alberta Healthcare Insurance Plan. So anything that's related to the nursing, you know, assistance with feeding, all of that stuff is covered through your Alberta Healthcare Insurance Plan. What individuals pay is for the accommodation. That is set by ministerial order. In Alberta, depending on whether you're in supported living or long-term care, that number ranges between $2,300 and $2,500 a month. That is all in. That includes all of your housekeeping, all of your food, the laundry, all of those pieces. There is some additional costs depending on which stream you're in related to, you know, labeling, activities, hair salon, some laundry, depending on, again, what stream you're in. TV, depending on what type of home you're in, you know, there's a variety of things that can be charged for. But I would say to people, generally, if you can hit the 2,500 mark, you'll be able to partake in some activities, you'll have enough to pay your accommodation rate, and you'll sort of be comfortable.
0: Salima, I share my story with the audience on a regular basis about my father. And what I don't tell people is where he's at. And I do want to say that he is in an aged care facility. I want to thank you and your entire team for what you guys do. It is an amazing, amazing company to take care of such vulnerable people. So I want to thank you for doing that. And I want to thank you for joining us today.
1: Thank you. I appreciate it. Nice chatting.
0: The cost to cover healthcare is going to go up, I believe, and you want to make sure you have a proper plan for that. When's our next seminar to talk about that one?
2: That's right. 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
0: Two pipelines are coming to Canada? 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
9: Welcome back to QR Calgary and More Than Money. Leanna, during Stampede, you know how many business deals get done?
10: Lots.
9: Tons. Mm-hmm. So many business deals that even pipelines are being discussed and talked about. Premiers coming from other provinces, flipping pancakes, making decisions. It's unbelievable what the Stampede, that's the additional economic benefit that the Stampede brings to this country.
10: Yep.
9: Because pipelines can be discussed over flapjacks.
10: Pipelines and data centers, infrastructure.
9: Look at that.
10: Infrastructure projects.
9: Infrastructure projects all get announced during Stampede Week. Mm-hmm. Well, there's two pipelines that have been announced. I'm kind of wanting to walk us through that and the impacts to Canadians. If there's going to be pipelines.
10: Mm-hmm. And
9: we have our expert coming on.
10: And if they're going to impact your retirement. That's the real question.
9: Big time.
10: Yeah, we're joined by Moshe Lander, who's an economist at the University of Concordia. Moshe, thank you so much for taking some time to chat with us today.
11: Hello.
10: Well, let's get started with this question. Tell us, give us a little bit of a rundown of the current plans or kind of what's been announced from a pipeline perspective, because that's something that Albertans have been pushing for a long time.
11: Yes, this is what we're constantly bashing Ottawa for, right? That they're holding back Alberta's economy because we need pipelines. And so here we come in short succession. We're going to get a pipeline in theory that's going to be built from Alberta out to the BC coast following along the TMX line. And we're going to get a pipeline built from Alberta suspended in the air over Saskatchewan and Manitoba since they haven't been part of the conversation. And it's going to land in Ontario near Sarnia. And so you did in fact see

0: Premier Ford out here in Alberta as part of Stampede to make the announcement.
1: So I'm sorry, but in my earpiece, Moshe, I'm getting a little bit of sarcasm about the pipeline. Okay. I went on a bit rigged rant on media saying that, okay, just because they're announced doesn't mean they're going to actually happen. In fact, CEOs of many oil and gas companies are giving it a 50% probability that either of them are going to come through. What are your thoughts? Are we going to have this? And if so, by when?
0: Okay, so I'm going to maybe twist your question here a little bit. I'm going to ask, do we need them? And I think the answer there is no. And so for that reason, then, that's why maybe industry is saying it's a 50% on either one of them. We've long made this argument in Alberta. And remember, I live here in Calgary. I'm an Alberta taxpayer, just like you are. You know, we've made this argument for years that somehow the federal Liberals are standing in Alberta's way. They're holding us back. It's what's fueled a lot of the separatist conversation. And the big issue time and again seems to be pipelines. The thing is that pipelines coming out of this province are not at 100% capacity. And even if they were approaching 100% capacity, it's sporadic. It's usually in one of these extreme cases where some of the infrastructure needs to be taken offline for repair, for maintenance, or there's just some quick surge in demand. But it's not something that happens regularly. And even if we were approaching 100%, I'm not an engineer, I don't pretend to be, but I can tell you that there's ways that you can actually work within the existing infrastructure and put more oil through those pipelines. If you imagine that what we're trying to put through a pipeline is the thickness of a McDonald's flurry, not to give them free advertising. If I handed you a straw and say, I want you to try and drink this flurry, if you don't care about the taste, the two ways that you would do it is one, try and slurp stronger to get it through the straw, or water it down. Same sort of logic would apply with oil sands. If you water it down, it's easier to put more stuff through the existing pipeline infrastructure, or you could just push harder. And so you could build within the existing infrastructure and still be able to increase your capacity without actually having to build new pipelines. The pipeline companies understand this better than I'm explaining it. And so that's why none of them have stepped forward and said, we're really interested in this, and why they haven't been lobbying Ottawa saying, we need this. So
1: Mo, if this pipeline does go through to the west side, what economic benefit, if any, are we going to receive?
0: I'm not sure that there is a benefit, and that's why private industry hasn't come forward saying we want this pipeline. I know the thought is that somehow we're going to be able to service Asian markets better, obviously, if it can get to the Pacific coast. But I think what we're failing to take account of is that this pipeline is probably going to take about 10 years before it's online. And where is China going to be 10 years from now? I think people haven't been paying attention. They've been rapidly electrifying, moving towards solar, moving towards wind, and moving away from fossil fuels. I think that the closure of the Strait of Hormuz scared China a little bit because this thing could happen again. And if they're in a situation where they need sources of oil, fine, they could get it from Canada much more safely than they could get it through the Strait of Hormuz. But if you invest in electric infrastructure or non-fossil fuels, then you don't have this problem whatsoever. And so I don't know by the time this thing comes online, if it comes online, that there's actually going to be demand there.
1: Wouldn't the demand be there because they're trying to become less reliant in the Middle East? And that gives them a better opportunity. And are we not trying to do this not only for a market that we haven't really tapped as well in the past, but to be less dependent on the US?
0: Yeah, so there's two strategies there. So one, we're trying to basically take the place of what's passing through the Strait of Hormuz, but we're not taking into account that the countries that are reliant on the Strait of Hormuz might be just deviating away from fossil fuels entirely. Electric energy, nuclear energy, wind and solar are becoming much more cost competitive with oil, especially when you have to ship it now across the entirety of the Pacific. So there's the possibility here that we're approaching a point where China 10 years from now might say, we've got this covered. Whatever it is that we were getting from the Middle East, we don't need it anymore. We don't even need it from Canada. The part about breaking the reliance on the US is a bit of a problem, because if you try and take the US out of the story, Canada becomes a waterlogged country. And so merely building a pipeline east to Sarnia isn't going to solve that problem. It would have been more sensible if we built to Churchill. But the fact that Manitoba government has said we're not particularly interested in this pipeline coming across our land means that going east is going to be a problem. And if going west, there isn't going to be a market there in 10 years, then we're kind of stuck.
1: So the bet is on making that there's going to be a market in 10 years.
2: Right. And I mean, that's the nature of infrastructure, I think, construction. Regardless, as we're betting into the future that there still is going to be a demand and need for this by the time it actually is ready

0: to go.
1: Right.
0: But I just want to bring it back because there has been so much conversation about this pipeline in Alberta and how this is absolutely the essential thing for our economy and for Albertans and generally. What are people hoping for out of a pipeline? Like, what benefit to the average Albertan are people expecting to see when they have these conversations about how badly we need a pipeline?
2: I think the narrative that we've created is that the oil and gas is stuck in the ground if we don't have pipelines. And if it's stuck in the ground, then it's not worth anything until you can get it out and sell it. And so, you know, that's where I think that the disconnect between reality and the narrative is. Alberta has the capacity to pivot away from oil and gas reliance. We've talked before on this program about how the government is overly reliant on it as a source of its revenue. It's why it leads to these huge swings between surpluses and deficits. But, you know, let's recognize the reality for what Alberta is. It's one of the sunniest places in Canada. If Alberta were to allocate its money towards investing in solar panels, or if it were to take advantage of the wind that comes off of the Rocky Mountains, you know, there's an opportunity here where you could still be an energy leader within North American markets, but without having to rely on something that seems to upset everybody around Alberta that seems to be pointing their fingers saying it's a dirty business, it's contributing to climate change. The carbon tax would otherwise not be a problem if not for the fact that it's so important to our industry here. So, you know, Alberta, it seems almost as beholden to the oil and gas industry. And it's one of those things in public policy where we talk about the capture principle. The people that you're supposed to be regulating ultimately become the people that regulate you. And it almost seems like we're being told what to do by the oil and gas companies rather than the other way around.
1: Do you see taxes going up to cover these expenses and others, of course, in the overall budget? And B, do you see an increase in tax revenue coming from the 55 plus audience because they're the wealthiest?
2: I think it depends on the deal that the province strikes with private industry and how much they're willing to put up. If the government says that all we're going to do is underwrite the project at a lower cost than you would otherwise have to get if you did it privately, then it's not going to have to affect the over 55 class. If the Alberta government continues to stubbornly insist that we're not going to have sales taxes, we're not going to have high income taxes, we're not going to have high corporate taxes like other provinces in Canada, and that's the source of Alberta's advantage, then probably what's going to happen is there's going to be another royalty review similar to something that I participated in 20 years ago, where we're going to say, how do we squeeze the golden goose and get a little bit more out of them to effectively pay for the pipeline that they're going to be benefiting from? And I'll tell you something, that's actually not the worst idea that the government would have had.
1: Moshe, that's all we have for today. I want to thank you for joining us today.
2: Anytime.
1: We've been joined by Moshe Landry. Economist at the University of Concordia. Now, this is going to have some impact to retirees in the future, potentially.
0: Mm-hmm.
1: Want to show them a plan on how to solve all these issues. 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
0: That's right. 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
14: Three things are assured in Calgary: the Stampede in the summer, Chinooks in the winter, and traffic all year round. 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
15: 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And if you're in the south, maybe 42nd Avenue would be a better option.
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16: Traffic headaches. Traffic mornings and afternoons. Traffic when you need it all day long.
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1: Welcome back to QR Calgary and More Than Money. And Leanna, there's this whole concept of FIRE.
0: Yeah.
1: Okay. Now, this is a financial show.
0: Mm-hmm.
1: This is a More Than Money show.
0: Mm-hmm.
1: Let's define FIRE first, and then let's talk about what we're seeing out there with these 40s and 50-year-olds and their aspirations.

0: to be part of FIRE.
1: So FIRE is an acronym that you see online a lot. This is typically an online community of people that you see doing this. It stands for Financial Independence Retire Early. And these are people who want to retire as early as possible. And what tends to characterize the FIRE movement to some extent is that they will go to extremes to save as much as they possibly can, as early as they possibly can in their careers, so that they can retire on the extremely end of what we would think of as early,
0: right,
1: from a lifestyle perspective.
0: Sure.
1: So they're spending their 20s and 30s doing almost nothing hobby-wise, saving as many dollars, looking for any way that they can to cut corners in their costs in order to save enough that they can retire in their late 30s, early 40s, and then be financially independent.
0: What does financially independent mean to this group?
1: I would say this group, financial independence means that they don't have to rely on a paycheck anymore after that point in time. They can actually hit retirement and not worry about finding employment.
0: So I'm not a mathematician, so let me just throw some numbers, just because I think when I hear the word FIRE, and let's say you're 45 years of age, you're going to live to 90, mm-hmm. 45 years of this retirement or financial independence. And let's say you can live off of a small amount of $30,000 a year.
1: Mm-hmm.
0: $30,000 a year over 45 years, to be conservative, would have to be about a $6 million in savings.
1: With zero portfolio growth.
0: With zero portfolio growth.
1: Yeah.
0: Cut that in half if you want to have an average portfolio growth.
1: Mm-hmm.
0: $3 million. These 20-year-olds, by the time they're 45, can save $3 million?
1: Well, it's an aggressive target for sure. And that's why these people are very often looking for as many different ways. So we talk about STU, which, let's throw another acronym in here, okay, a lot more to add to this acronym soup that we've got going on. But STU is the list of factors that you can use in order to actually help improve your retirement situation.
0: Yeah. So STEW.
1: Yes.
0: Save more,
1: mm-hmm.
0: take less in mm-hmm. retirement, earn more, which is the letter E in STU,
1: mm-hmm.
0: or W is wait, mm-hmm. delay your retirement.
1: Right.
0: Those are your options.
1: Right. So they've really chased down this path of all of these different factors at once in order to try and make that savings goal. So they're trying to save more by spending as little as possible, to the point where there are some people who only ever charge their phones at work, so they're not paying for electricity at home to charge their phone batteries, those sorts of things, like that level of, okay, like every dollar maximized.
0: Okay.
1: They are trying to earn as much as they can, very often working multiple jobs in order to put away as much as they can. They're often trying to earn as much as they can in the markets. And sometimes that means risk-taking.
0: That's the one I really wanted to jump on, because mm-hmm. the people who I've spoken to that are in their 40s and late 40s, let's say even early 50s, saying, I'm done, I'm going to retire, I've got X dollars in my portfolio. I'm like, okay, so this is how much you've saved up. Are you living off the grid? They're like, no, I have a decent lifestyle. Okay, so let's call it $60,000 a year. I'm making up this number, so it's not exactly the person I spoke to about this. His was a bit more. But his rate of return that he used on his portfolio was 10 to 12% per year.
1: It's a nice round number, but that's quite an expectation.
0: And I said, why did you use that number? Well, the S&P 500 does that. He's American, so mm-hmm. He used that as his reference point.
1: Mm-hmm.
0: So you're going to get 10 to 12? I go, how many times that happened? He goes, that's the average over the last 100 years. That's the average, but you're not living off of an average.
1: Mm-hmm.
0: You're living off year by year. And if your whatever size of portfolio falls, 20%, and you're withdrawing from it, you have less 20%, less what you withdrew, trying to recover. What?
1: Mm-hmm.
0: How does that work? And I'm telling you, the people who are doing this and are very, very passionate behind this mm-hmm. have never experienced

0: experienced a downturn. They weren't saving money in 2008 during the financial crisis.
1: Right.
0: They did not experience what a 57% drop in the markets did. They did not experience what a 5 to 7 year recovery time just to break even on the index mm-hmm. is like. They had no idea.
1: Mm-hmm.
0: And they've had it pretty good.
1: Mm-hmm. Well, and that's, I think, something that is allowing people to think about it this way is because they have had it pretty good. And if you are in this position where you are, you know, somebody who's trying to retire this early and you are being this aggressive about it, some people will either be trying to maximize what it is that they're spending or what it is that they're earning. And then they're do-it-yourself investors that are chasing returns. Or on the flip side, they want to pay as little as possible when it comes to fees or expenses or transaction expenses, whatever. Sure. And they're a do-it-yourself investor and they've paid for a single trade and they're buying an index fund and then they're on the roller coaster of the index.
0: If you look at the journey of the discount brokerage businesses, primarily in the US, because this is more of a US phenomenon than it is a Canadian phenomenon. And if you look at the journey of the U.S. discount brokerages, they went from lower fees than a full-service broker, okay?
1: Mm-hmm.
0: Then they went to, you can get access to exchange-traded funds with no cost to you, no transaction fees.
1: Mm-hmm.
0: Then they just went to zero commission. Then they've added on other markets and

0: prediction markets, and you and I've had a conversation in the past about how prediction markets are not markets, they're just bets, but that's what they've added on now. Now you can bet on, is Donald Trump going to say Japan instead of Iran? Mm-hmm. Or is this going to, or is the World Cup going to end with France winning? We mm-hmm. don't know. We're mm-hmm. going to find out, but we're mm-hmm. going to bet on either or mm-hmm. and buy stock at the same day, like in the same platform.
1: Yeah.
0: And that has just turned into, I know it's going to be very difficult in times for me to get the rate of return I want, 10, 12% in my example I was using. So let's use other ways I can get that really quickly. Mm-hmm. Welcome to a problem.
1: Mm-hmm. So to bring it back to this FIRE movement, because it is extreme, but there are people out there who maybe want a little bit of financial independence earlier on in sure. their career.
0: Sure.
1: So what would you suggest to somebody who wants to maybe retire early or move to some sort of flexible lifestyle arrangement where they're living partially off their savings, but they've got some sort of income coming in, but they can travel earlier or have more flexibility in their lives?
0: Flexibility is the biggest yeah. thing. So I think when there is no other time than now in history where people do not have to

0: So I think the opportunity for flexibility requires an ongoing strategy and plan of how are you going to do this? Is this a permanent position you want to have? Or are you going to make a bunch of money for a short period of time, exit, go do your thing, come back? And there, it's so unique and it's very interesting as a puzzle to solve, mm-hmm. but it requires a sit down with a strategy versus let's just try this out and take high risks on things. Because if it doesn't work out, welcome to Freedom 72.
1: Yeah.
0: Because it didn't work out.
1: That's right. And the whole idea behind the independence thing is to not have to do that. So we're going to be talking about how to make that plan at our upcoming seminar. That's on Tuesday, July 14th at 7 p.m. in person at the Silver Springs Golf and Country Club. We'd love to see you there. 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
7: From the National Newsroom of the Canadian Press, I'm David Augustine. The Gordie Howe International Bridge connecting Ontario to Michigan will open later this month. It comes after the planned ribbon-cutting ceremony last month was delayed when the Trump administration sought to renegotiate a longstanding agreement between Canada and the U.S. Now the federal government has confirmed it will open on July 27th. The bridge's ownership is shared between Michigan and the government of Canada. Veteran mediator Vince Reddy has been appointed to try to help settle the British Columbia nurses dispute as the union steps up its job action. Premier David Eby says the goal is to get the nurses back to work as soon as possible. Canadian Press reporter Lisa Laporte has more.
8: The BC Nurses Union said Thursday negotiations with the Health Employers Association had broken off, leading to an expansion of pickets in the province. An overtime ban is also in place, with the union saying its members won't do non-nursing duties. The union called for the BC government to step in to help end the dispute and give the employers group a mandate to improve contract offers.
7: Nurses and the Employers Association reached a tentative deal in May before almost two-thirds of those who took part in the vote rejected the agreement. On the heels of his latest trip abroad, Prime Minister Mark Carney is heading to Alberta for the Calgary Stampede.
9: The Prime Minister is set to arrive in Calgary at 5 p.m. local time. He'll meet with representatives of the Treaty 6, Treaty 7, and Treaty 8 First Nations. He'll then visit the Calgary Stampede grounds. Several members of Parliament have made their way to Calgary for the event, including International Trade Minister Maninder Sidhu, Heritage Minister Mark Miller, and Conservative leader Pierre Poilievre. Diana Musina, The Canadian Press.
7: As Donald Trump continues to threaten Iran on social media, U.S. officials, speaking on condition of anonymity to the Associated Press, have described the state of play with Iran. They say the resumption of strikes this week came after what they described as a rogue faction of Iranian hardliners trying to sabotage the ceasefire between Tehran and Washington. However, Iran has insisted its theocracy is unified under the country's new supreme leader. The U.S. officials say Trump is giving American

0: Negotiators limited time to reach a deal with Iran, but in a sign of the challenges ahead, they underscored that the president has a wide range of options if talks do fall apart. And Grammy-winning Roots artist Alison Russell says her new album, In the Hour of Chaos, is a response to her experience as a queer Black Canadian woman living in the U.S. Russell says the album's communal ethos reflects the chosen family she's built throughout her career.
1: I was feeling the need very much to just be in community with people that I love and admire and who love and admire me back.
0: Living in the U.S., Russell says she's been watching civil rights erode with alarming speed while expressing appreciation that her home country has avoided the same path. This is the Canadian Press. In sports, the Toronto Blue Jays will play the second game of a three-game series against the Padres in San Diego tonight. Toronto took the series opener 5-3 last night. Treya Savage gets the start for the Blue Jays, while the Padres send Walker Buehler to the mound. South African midfielder Jaden Adams, who played at the World Cup, has died. He was 25 years old. His death was confirmed by Gayden McKenzie, South Africa's Minister of Sport, Arts and Culture, in a statement today. Adams helped South Africa reach the World Cup knockout stage for the first time. Further details of his death were not provided. And England mollified its critics for a week after smothering a dismal Fiji by a record 73-8 in Nations Championship rugby. Fiji struggled for possession and could not handle England's scrum, maul, or defense. Under pressure, Fiji conceded 12 penalties, 9 by halftime. From the Canadian Press, I'm David Augustine.
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4: Hi there, and welcome to the best of the Vashi Capello Show. I hope you've had a wonderful week. We've got a great 2 hours of programming just up ahead for you. I'm very glad to be with you over these few hours. We're going to kick things off with retired Vice Admiral Mark Norman, former head of the Canadian Navy. He's going to weigh in on the news that the federal government has selected the German-Norwegian company, TKMS, for those 12 new subs, a contract estimated to be worth $100 billion. They selected the German-Norwegian team, the European team, over a competing bid from South Korean company Hanwha. We're going to go through the merits of each of the bids and talk a little bit also about what the purpose of this procurement is. Why do we need these 12 new subs? And what we will be doing with them. So the retired admiral will be with us in a few moments. Then we'll go one-on-one for an exclusive interview with Japan's ambassador to Canada. He's actually leaving the country now. He's ended his post. He's going to retire after 40 years of diplomacy. But he has a lot to say around energy and autos. And in particular on the subject of energy, this new pipeline that the federal government in Alberta says will go to BC's coast on the southern route, not the northern route. But that new pipeline, he says, is a game changer for Japan's ability to buy more crude oil from Canada, something they're very interested in, given their dependency on oil from the Middle East and all the instability in that region right now. So we'll talk to Japan's ambassador about that. We'll also talk to pharmacist Kiro Massa about drug shortages in Ontario, a chronic issue, he says, in his pharmacy and other pharmacies, that could be fixed with some very, you know, tangible solutions that he's putting forward. And that has a big consequence right now, these shortages on patients and even on physicians who have to continue to rewrite prescriptions. So we'll talk about that. And we'll round things out with John Klotz, who will tell us his best advice on investing in the Canadian versus U.S. stock markets.
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4: Monday, July 6th, a few hours from now, 4 o'clock Eastern, I should say, to be precise. We anticipate Prime Minister Mark

0: Carney will make an announcement in Halifax about the procurement of 12 new patrol submarines for the Royal Canadian Navy. Two industry sources with direct knowledge of the bids have confirmed to CTV News, the Globe and Mail's original reporting, or they reported first, that it is the Germany-Norway bid by a company called TKMS that will be successful, and that Hanwha, the South Korean company, has been notified of that fact already. I want to bring in my next guest, who knows a lot more about this subject than I could ever, the retired Vice Admiral Mark Norman, former Vice Chief of Defense Staff. Hi, Admiral Norman. Pleasure to welcome you back to the show. As always, thanks for making the time.
1: Yeah, well, good afternoon, Vashi, to you and your listeners.
0: If I could, I wanted to, just for the benefit of myself, I should say, but also everyone listening who may not be familiar with the need for submarines, just ask you kind of a basic question before we get into the competing bids and what the decision signals. Like, why do we need to buy new submarines?
1: Well, I mean, the first thing would be that we have a massive maritime estate surrounded on three sides by ocean. And really, you can surveil the ocean on the surface, above the surface, through a variety of means. But the only way to really know what's going on in the water column, so underwater, is to have submarines and some terrestrial sensors and that kind of thing. And, of course, our submarine fleet has been struggling for decades. And this is the first time, in fact, in Canadian history, this is the first time that we're going to buy purpose-built submarines in large numbers for Canada to not only provide the surveillance and deterrence that I mentioned earlier, but also to be able to contribute to international operations when required. So this is a huge step forward for Canada.
0: As someone who worked in the Navy for as long as you did, ran the Navy, like how big of a deal is it that the decision is even being made?
1: Well, it's significant. Like it is historic. It is unprecedented for a variety of reasons. First of all, the total number. You know, we've never had more than five submarines in our past at any one time, and that this is a huge increase in capacity, and also an increase in terms of capability because they're much more modern and much more capable. They have much better endurance. A variety of different things like that. It also signals that we're going to take our responsibilities for protecting our coastlines more seriously, and especially given if we accept the rumors as is, I still want to hear it out of the Prime Minister's mouth. But you know, this reinforces longstanding partnerships with two key allies in NATO that we have worked with before. And so, you know, this makes a lot of sense to me.
0: Yeah, let me follow up on that. And I'll just offer the caveat as well for our listeners that there are multiple sources who have said to us that Hanwha, for example, the South Korean company, has been notified that the German-Norwegian consortium was successful. But the admiral is right. The prime minister has not made the announcement himself. For the sake of argument for a moment, if in fact it is Admiral Norman, the German-Norwegian company TKMS, how important to the bid do you think is the integration, the NATO ally aspect of it, the further integration aspect of it?
1: Well, yeah, it would have been one of several factors that were taken into account. You know, the submarines are very similar. They do things a little differently, but that's not really a big distinction. I think it really would have come down to the nature of the economic benefits, so the direct benefits of the actual procurement itself, and then whatever indirect benefits that were farther removed from the actual purchase, but would have had economic advantages for Canada. And it's not just how they quantify, like one might have actually been larger than the other, but I think it would have come down to the more subjective and qualitative interpretations of the government in terms of what kind of relationships, what kind of investments they were looking for. And of course, as I mentioned a minute ago, that the pre-existing relationships, you know, that they, I don't think they would have swayed the discussion or the decision, but

0: they certainly would have been an influence on it. And there's nothing wrong with that. In fact, it makes the long-term, not just the financial investment, but the development of the capability and the sustainment of the capability through the next 40, 50 years, potentially, that much more substantive.
1: It's an interesting point, because I think, and you're hinting at this as well, but the framing certainly has been like, you know, South Korea goes all in on pitching as many substantial economic benefits and spinoff as possible in Canada. And there are many pitched as well by the German team, but they're really stressing, and I think the framing of it, even in sort of the media as well, is they're really stressing the value of the partner, the relationship that exists and would be amplified moving forward. Do you think that's fair?
0: Yeah, I do. I think that, you know, once we get more insight into this, you know, there will be two camps, and they're not just the Hanwha TKMS camps. They're going to be the analytical camps. Some will look at this from an aggregate of quantifiable metrics, and others will look at it more subjectively. I'm more in the strategic partnership domain as I look at this analysis, because without having seen the bids, I can say with a reasonable confidence that they probably would have been very close in terms of, you know, those metrics. But really, it comes down to, you know, and it doesn't mean we don't want to be friends with Korea. That's the other thing I think is really important in this. It means that we want to build this relationship with Germany and Norway. And I'm glad you mentioned that in your intro, because those two countries have partnered, and they are long-standing submarine operating countries. And Germany is the largest exporter of conventional submarines in the world. So, you know, this again, like I said, I think this makes sense to me. And if this is what the Prime Minister tells us in a few hours, then it's good for Canada, as far as I'm concerned.
1: And I know that there will be specifics associated with the pitch and the contract ultimately, as far as a timeline goes. But realistically, for Canadians who are listening right now, the construction of this, this would be a massive endeavor, it appears, on the face of it. What do you think we're realistically looking at?
0: Yeah, well, it's a great question. So, you know, the first thing is, we're not out of the woods. And as, you know, as soon as the Prime Minister makes this announcement official, then the hard work starts. And I know that may sound like a bit of a surprise to your listeners, but this is a different process than we have traditionally followed. And so now all of the details of the actual contracts and all of those teaming arrangements that were discussed, they all need to be solidified and inked into the documents. And I suspect it'll take several months. It could take a little over a year. We'll wait and see what perhaps Secretary Fuhrer will bring some light to that later today as well. And then we get into what are the big pieces. Well, the submarines themselves have to be constructed. That's an ongoing activity, and the Germans and Norwegians, as I understand it, have made contingency in the schedule of delivery to allow for Canada to get some submarines as part of that ongoing production, perhaps earlier than was initially imagined. So that's a good thing. Then we've got to build the infrastructure. Basically, we're buying these new things. You know, I jokingly use car analogies. Your listeners can understand. Now we need to build two massive dealerships, one on the West Coast and one on the East Coast, that are going to maintain these things. We have to build the workforce in order to support them. We have to build all of the supply chain associated with that. I think we're going to see some positive news from the German side of this, that we're going to be integrating some Canadian suppliers into the supply chain from the outset. And that's the kind of advantage. I'm getting the hook. I know. I'm sorry, Vashi.
1: No, I'm sorry. The timer runs out on me all the time. I appreciate your perspective, your analysis, as always, Admiral Norman. Thank you.
0: All right. Have a great day.
1: You too.
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7: The Prime Minister was in Japan a few months ago and followed a few weeks later by a massive business delegation, the biggest that had ever been to Japan. You'll remember Judy Trin, my colleague, was reporting for us there. The question is, of course, how to turn expressions of interest into a more pronounced economic relationship. And there's a lot riding on it. Japan is one of the biggest investors in Canada's auto sector and one of the potentially biggest investors, or actually recipients, purchasers of Canadian oil and gas, with all of the infrastructure now being built to go to the West Coast to export more of our energy to Asia. The question is, how much do they want to buy? That's part of what I talked to Kenji Yamanuchi, Japan's ambassador to Canada, about. This is his final interview before he leaves the post at the end of the week. I asked him what he thinks the key to realizing the potential

0: of the relationship between our two countries will be.
1: There are certain things. Government can navigate the directions, but actually many things, and most of them, are done by the private sectors, that is, private companies. And so I've been hearing the voices of Japanese companies. They see a great potential, but at the same time, honestly, they see certain sort of challenges. If I may be frank,
2: please,
1: like infrastructure. And also regulations, red tapes, and coordinations. Sometimes coordination between federal government and provincial government is tough, but at the same time, among the provincials, the coordination may not be easy.

0: And fourth, we have to work together with indigenous people very diligently, because those four elements are always tough. But I see the change being going on, and especially the Prime Minister Kearney visited British Columbia last week and had the announcement of the pipelines. That is addressing those four challenges very actual ways. So we see the improvement. But if those challenges be met, enormous potential will be fulfilled.
1: So let me jump off where you just led me, which is the possibility of a new pipeline being constructed and carrying crude. Mm-hmm. Traditionally, Japan has not been able to receive a lot of Canadian crude oil because of the type of oil that it is and a lack of ability to refine it. It's a very heavy product that requires a very specific way of refining it. Yeah. Do you anticipate that changing? Do you think Japan is going to be able to receive and be a willing customer of more oil if it should go to the West Coast?
0: Yes, Basisan, that is a very good question. But to be very frank with you, before this pipelines, there's not so much potential, possibility that Japan imports Canadian crude oil because lack of infrastructures. So all those oil existing at Alberta, basically. But most of the oils you exported was to the United States up until recently. But once you have the pipelines, you have a facility to export your oil to Asia, then that's a totally different story. Besides, close to 90% of our crude oil is from Middle East.
1: I know.
0: Then now people are talking about the geopolitical risk or certain difficulties, or what if the Hormuz Strait being closed? Then we have to think very differently. We have to have the diversification of the source of crude oil. And also, I told you, trust. The Canada has trust. So now it's a totally different situation. On top of that, the technology can address to those quality or type of oils.
1: So let me be blunt. Based on everything you just said, does Japan want to buy more Canadian crude oil?
0: And I would say it's better for us to diversify the source of crude oil, not necessarily just from the one part of the region, but from the world. And Canada has enormous potential. And access from Canada to Japan, it's very, very good navigation. Only takes 10 days.
1: Yes, and we know that from some other resources that are moved that way.
0: LNG,
1: which I also want to ask you
0: about. So Canada has an enormous intention to be energy superpower, and Canada sees Japan as a close friend. Then Japan sees Canada as a great partner. So if you remember, last March, Prime Minister Kearney visited Japan. And Prime Minister Takaichi and Prime Minister Kearney met and had a great discussion, and they called our relationship a comprehensive strategic partner, including political and security cooperation, businesses, energy cooperation, and cultural exchange, everything. So energy is key.
1: So I wanted to also, Ambassador, ask you about a different industry that Japan is very integrated and involved in, and that's the auto sector. We spoke in our last interview
0: yes.
1: about that, and what you said during that interview actually had a big impact on discussions we had later with other countries and just around the issue of trade, because you mentioned that one of the factors, and a big factor, that Japanese investment in Canada in the auto sector is predicated on, is barrier-free access to the United States through the free trade deal that exists. Do you still feel that way?
0: Yes, but let me clear. Then I see five great advantages of the Canadian market or economy. The one, you are so rich in resources, including critical minerals, that is indispensable for the future, and labor quality backed by the great immigration policies. And three, society has been so stable and friendly to us. And fourth, the generous support from the federal, local, and provincial governments, and access to the biggest market of the world. And so those five elements are very equally important. But in the calculation of the businesses of any companies, and Canada is a G7 country, it's one of the biggest GDPs, and 41 million people. It's not small. But south of the border, the United States, the biggest, and the market matters. But we see this situation of

0: of the negotiation or review process started with a great tension. But I think the economic reality will always prevail at the end of the day. Of course, negotiation is very political. Then various of, what can I say, tensions. But yeah, we watch them.
1: So those negotiations mm-hmm. that you've been watching, you'll know, and our listeners will know as well, you know, very recently moved from the possibility, let's say, you know, Canada and Mexico wanted to renew things, and the United States has decided to revert to a system where there is an annual review. Does that create any instability for Japanese investment, or do you feel that the agreement as it applies at the moment is stable?
0: So it's totally up to the future negotiations. So let me be clear. During the negotiations, various rhetoric or certain sort of words being flying all the time because part of the negotiation. But the most important thing is after the conclusion of the negotiation, then we see the papers, we see the announcement. Then give the certain sort of, what can I say, confidence to the business people, not just the Japanese people, Japanese companies, Canadian companies, American companies or Mexican companies. And that element is going to be very important. So we wait for the conclusion of the negotiation. Then we can, they check the, what the, does it mean, this sentence? What does it mean, this number? And so the everything else is going to be that after the conclusion and after the attitude of the government and the companies.
1: So right now, are you worried or not that there will be a review every year?
0: I don't have the crystal ball, so I'm just hoping, I'm wishing that all those negotiators of three countries are able people and have the vision and for the future. And the reality is, this North American continent is a single continent. And so far, all those businesses have been sort of flourishing. And so I hope through the tough negotiations, but the conclusion will be very productive for three countries and other countries, including Japan.
2: That is Japan's outgoing ambassador to Canada. He leaves the country in just a few days, speaking exclusively with us, Kanji Yamanuchi. The big news out of there, most certainly about that new pipeline just announced last week. Prior to the announcement, the ambassador says there wasn't really the case for Japan to buy more Canadian oil. Now it appears that has very much changed, according to the ambassador, and they sound very eager, in fact, if that pipeline were to materialize, to try and surmount some of the challenges that exist in processing and refining heavy crude and in fact, buy more Canadian oil. So we'll see if that, of course, comes to fruition, but certainly one thing to take away.
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11: As I said earlier on the show, I was off last week and able to consume news instead of kind of work in it. And one of the stories that really jumped out at me came from my colleague over at the Ontario Legislature, Siobhan Morris. And I had heard this anecdotally from various people who were going to the pharmacy to fulfill or to get prescriptions that were fairly regular for them in the past and noticing that they were unable to fill them because of shortages. And it looks like the problem is maybe more widespread than it felt through those anecdotes. That's what Siobhan was reporting last week. We've got a pharmacist with us live on the line to talk through some of the implications of this and get an update on where the situation is. Kiro Masse is a Toronto pharmacist and with us right now. Hi there, Kiro. Great to have you here. Thank you for making the time.
12: Thank you for having me.
11: So you were featured in this story from my colleague, Siobhan. If you could tell me a little bit about what your pharmacy and what you have been experiencing.
12: So what we've been experiencing in pharmacies across Ontario is a game of musical chairs. Every few weeks, there is a new medication that's on back order or a new group of medications that's on back order. And then you have patients that are frantic trying to find ways of getting that medication and pharmacists trying to find alternatives and contacting physicians and physicians receiving 100 communications about alternative for drug

0: they typically prescribe. It's been an absolute headache, and it's definitely affecting patient care.
1: And how long has this been going on?
0: I think that there has been an uptake ever since the pandemic. There's been a lot more that I've seen over my career. Like typically, you would see the occasional medication go on back order prior to the pandemic. Now, they have about three or four at any given time that are commonly prescribed. And they, again, it's like a game of musical chairs where they're constantly rotating, you know, and you wake up in the morning, you get to work, and then the medication's on back order. And now you have to try to minimize the damage and look for your patient list and see who's on it and see how long the back order is going to go on for and start contacting physicians. And yeah.
1: And just quickly before I ask about sort of the potential solutions to this, you mentioned common medications. As I said off the start, like I had anecdotally heard this. I even remember after the pandemic, you know, my son needing an antibiotic. There was a period of a few months where you couldn't even get antibiotics, like the ones you give for ear infections for kids and stuff like
0: that. Yeah, that was an absolute nightmare.
1: Right, complete nightmare. And it, so I guess my question is about the nature of the drugs. Like, it seems like these are more common, not necessarily like, you know, very obscure ones that a rare patient would need to access, that this is actually quite, you know, quite common stuff.
0: So I spoke about the specific one that you're referring to, and it was the amoxicillin liquid and the Keflex liquid, as well as the Tylenol and Advil liquid for children. And that was, if you know, your listeners are or can remember this, it was an absolute nightmare, and it made absolutely no sense. Globally speaking, other countries didn't have this, but Canada had this issue. Until now, nobody really gave us an explanation of what happened there. Then we had other things like Percocet. That one was an absolute nightmare to deal with for patients as well as healthcare professionals. Right now, we have hydromorphone, very commonly prescribed post-surgery and for cancer patients. That's on back order. And eye drops. Eye drops have been an ongoing problem for several years now. And like they're for glaucoma typically, and we're having to contact ophthalmologists to switch eye drop medications. And I'm certain that ophthalmologists have much better things to do with their time, and they're much better needed at doing other tasks than to sit down and sift through 100 communications a day about switching different eye drops. It's a system problem, and it affects literally everyone that's involved in the provision and as well as the receiving of the healthcare.
1: Yeah, I feel like you as a pharmacist probably have better uses of your time too, right? And I'm sure you would rather just be dispensing the medication that your patients need. What is your, you said it's system-wide, like what is going on? Why is there this rotating list of medications now that, as you say, like are on back order to a degree where you've got to like go and contact a physician to switch a prescription?
0: So I know that the drug manufacturing process and the distribution, there's a lot of steps involved in it. And if any of these steps is missed or has an issue, then you end up with a back order. So it has this sort of domino effect. And it's a complex sort of process to create medications. But like why this is happening constantly over the last 4 or 5 years, nobody really gave us an explanation. And why this isn't better managed, no one really gave us a better explanation. There are several ways that, you know, a humble pharmacist like myself can propose that would make lives a lot easier and make things go smoother in a day and probably provide patients with care in a more timely fashion than what we're doing here in Ontario.
1: So what are a couple of things that jump to mind based on your experience that could be utilized?
0: We don't need to reinvent the wheel. Alberta already has this adaptation, for example. So expansion of adaptation. So there, a pharmacist can adapt to a therapeutic equivalent of a drug. Like right now, we have a drug called Tecta or pentoprazole magnesium. It is a drug that's typically used for heartburn. Many of your listeners are probably on it. And that drug went on back order. It's been on back order for about 2 months. And we had to contact physicians constantly to switch it to pentoprazole sodium. which is basically the same thing.

0: or rabeprazole, which is the exact same thing, even though we can prescribe it under minor ailment provision, but we can't switch. So, like, there is something missed in the legislation that makes absolutely no sense.
1: Got it.
0: And in Alberta, they already have the ability to switch these, so they don't have to bombard physicians with 100 communications and delay care because their hands are not tied in Alberta, but here in Ontario, for some reason, they are.
1: So basically,
0: that's one small solution.
1: Just quickly, if I could quickly follow up before the second one. So basically, if you know a medication is the same, you do not have the ability, if they're on back order or whatever, to switch it. You have to go back
0: to the... Small correction, not the same, therapeutically equivalent.
1: Okay, my apologies. That's a more technical term.
0: I'll have a bunch of pharmacists and physicians at my neck if I don't say this part. But it's therapeutically equivalent, and any physician would sign off on that change if they saw it. But why make a physician waste time on something like this?
1: Got it.
0: In the first place.
1: Got it. Understood. And I'm sorry, I cut you off. Another proposal?
0: Another proposal is having the like being able to break a drug into its components. Example, Percocet is a combination of oxycodone 5, Tylenol 325 milligrams. We are not

0: able to split that into its respective components because we can't. So we had oxycodone available, we had Tylenol 325 available, but we cannot switch from Percocet to these two components that are available when Percocet was on backward. Okay. Another example, Vimovo. It's a combination of two drugs, esomeprazole and naproxen. We can't split these into their respective components unless we get a physician to sign off on these things. So these are small sort of changes, but having perhaps a list that is agile that will change according to the back orders to simply state to pharmacists, hey, this drug is on back order, you can switch them to this drug, so that we're not having to communicate with physicians, make patients wait, and waste physician resources in this process. That's something that should have been done years ago, that list that I'm talking about. Yeah. And that list should be updated on a daily basis according to what's on back order, so that things are provided in a more timely fashion, resources aren't wasted.
1: Would make sense. Thanks for the suggestions, and thanks for sharing your experience with us today, Kiro. Appreciate it.
0: Thanks for having me.
1: Thank you. 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
1: 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And if you're in the south, maybe 42nd Avenue would be a better option.
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2: Hi, Vashi. How are you doing today?
1: I'm great. How are you doing?
2: Good, thank you.
1: That's
2: always
1: good.
2: Always nice to be here.
1: I'm glad that we're doing this topic because I know very little about it, but I'm very curious about it. And I imagine there's a lot of listeners who are curious as well. So we, you know, because we're how close we are to the United States, we see everything that's going on with our markets, but always kind of relative to or in conjunction with the American markets. And we're always kind of looking, where did the TSX close? Where does the S&P 500? Where's the NASDAQ close? All that kind of stuff. So how closely connected, let me start there, are the U.S. markets and the TSX?
2: Well, you know, with these two great birthdays, right? I think this is a great topic too. But, you know, when Canadians think about investing, Vashi, they often assume like the Toronto Stock Exchange and Wall Street perform similarly because like we're so connected with them. But the truth is they don't. And I think of it this way. The Canadian market is kind of like a pickup truck, you know, reliable, built for heavy lifting, excellent for certain jobs. And the U.S. market is more like a luxury SUV, you know, more horsepower, more innovation, more companies. But neither is better. And I think they simply serve different purposes. So let's start with one of the big differences is numbers. You know, Canadian stock market is about 1,500 publicly traded, or, you know, Toronto Stock Exchange, but 1,500 publicly traded companies. Total market cap, about 4 trillion Canadian. The U.S. market, however, 6,000 publicly traded companies and combined market value exceeding 70 trillion U.S. dollars. So that means the U.S. market's about 15 to 20 times larger than Canada. It truly is the largest capital market on the earth. And I think, Vashi, this is where it kind of gets interesting. And let's talk about the Toronto Stock Exchange, very focused on just a few industries. Financials, about 30%. Energy, about 18%, materials like mining, industrials, utilities, pipeline. So if you actually bought, say, a Canadian index fund, you're largely buying banks, oil companies, pipelines, and mining firms. And, you know, these companies tend to pay healthy dividends and they tend to be more mature businesses. If you bought, say, a U.S. index fund, then technology dominates, you know, and we can name off some, you know, big technology companies like Apple. You know, this is where like artificial intelligence, and cloud computing and social media, e-commerce and semiconductors, these sectors barely exist in any meaningful size in the TSX. So again, big differences there. And
1: why is, you know, that? So why is it so tech heavy in the United States and so like much more traditional industry heavy here?
2: Yeah, I guess that's sort of an evolution process, right? I mean, I would say though, you know, one of the questions, in light of that would be, you know, which market performs better, right? Historically,
1: right.
2: So I guess what you could go back and so here are the actual numbers. Is the answer is actually the U.S. And over the past several decades, Canadian markets have returned, say, between 8 to 10%. Whereas the U.S. markets have returned between, say, 10 and 12%. So it doesn't sound like a huge difference, does it? 2%. But if
1: it all matters.
2: Well, okay. So here's the example. You invest $100,000 at, say, 8% in the Toronto Stock Exchange. And over 30 years, at the end of it, you have $1 million. If you do the same thing into a U.S. index, averaging, say, 10%, after 30 years, you have $1.75 million. That's a $750,000 difference. Mm-hmm. It's power compounding. So that's a huge difference. Now, for everyone rushes out to sell their Canadian investments, you know, let's remember why Canada deserves a place in every single Canadian portfolio. Our banks, they're super strong. You know, going back to 2008, our banking system is among the safest globally. And in 2008, a lot of U.S. banks

0: appeared, whereas Canadian banks remained remarkably resilient. And another big feature of Canadian the economy is Canadian companies often pay higher dividends than American growth companies, and that can be really valuable for retirees. You and I've talked about retirees seeking income. Dividend income is fabulous, and there are huge tax advantages to receiving Canadian dividend income because it qualifies for a dividend tax credit when held in taxable accounts. So that's a big benefit. And the other one is currency matching. You know, if you're retiring in Canada, you're spending Canadian dollars, owning Canadian assets helps reduce risk. So though there's some differences.
1: So what are the implications of those differences for investment strategies? Like how much to put where?
0: Okay. So I would say that comes down to risk. So one of the risks of being all Canadian is we are only 3% of the global stock market. So if you're 100% in Canada, you're missing out on 97% of the market. The US also has some risk, right? Technology is a huge share of their indexes. And if that struggles, the entire market falls down. So what really the question is, it's not Canada versus US, Vashi. I think the better question is how much in each. And that's kind of where you're going with this, I think, at least I'm going with it, is, portfolio managers recommend global diversification. They want you to have Canadian equities, US equities, international markets, emerging markets, fixed income, and alternative investments. And I would say to Canadians, the exact mix kind of depends on your goals, risk tolerance, and time horizon. So if you've got a lot of time towards retirement, your allocation should lead, I think, towards more growth-oriented industries. But if

0: or is it pretty similar when you're investing in the US?
1: Yeah, well, I mean, obviously, we have access to their markets in a variety of ways. So, for instance, an index fund would allow you to do a mutual fund. Various ETFs would give you access to their marketplace, and they're very easily accessible. And often, you can even buy a U.S. dollar fund or a fund that owns U.S. stocks holding in Canadian dollars. Lots of entries into that point. But again, I think the process, if as sitting back as the financial planner, I would say the process would be, what are your objectives with this? All right, do you want to generate dividend income? Well, that weighs a little bit heavily on more on Canadian, or do you want to grow your portfolio? And as discussed, they're a little bit more growthy in those particular industries. So that I would say that would be a very personal decision based on the amount of risk you want to take.
0: I've got under a minute, and the last question I want to ask you is one I think we've both been in, like a conference, attending and listen to other people answer. But it's like, particularly with the focus on tech, there's always this question now of whether or not things are going to blow up in this U.S. stock market, right? Like if they're way overheated and a correction is coming. Where do you fall on that right now?
1: Yeah, and that's, it's funny. I think you want to participate in that market, but not to the extent that like huge. I think there's 38% of the one of the indexes is consisted of eight different investments, and so that's pretty heavy. You want to participate because it is transformative, but also you want to be diversified. There are other companies that are, underrepresented, and again, diversification is the key in all this, not over concentration.
0: All right, John, thanks so much. 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
5: From the National Newsroom of the Canadian Press, I'm David Augustine. Two wildfires continue to threaten communities in British Columbia's Fraser Canyon, even though the winds have died down a bit. Officials with the BC Wildfire Service say the Brunswick Creek and Ainslie Creek wildfires remain classified as out of control. Beau Michaud is the operations sanctions chief for the Brunswick Complex Fire, and he says lighter winds and cooler temperatures have helped the crews.
6: Aviation resources were far more effective. We had heavy helicopters and tanker drops on both sides of the valley. Structure protection managed to secure fire that was threatening homes and values, and our wildfire crews were very effective at defending rail lines and other critical infrastructure.
5: The forecast suggests that the most favorable conditions are expected to persist over the next 2 days. Ottawa won't say if it will intervene in support of a Winnipeg-born global judge who is asking a U.S. court to reverse sanctions ordered by U.S. President Donald Trump.
7: Washington sanctioned International Criminal Court Judge Kimberly Prost nearly a year ago over her work on a case involving U.S. troops in Afghanistan. She can no longer use a credit card or most major online vendors. Unlike France, Canada has never criticized that decision, and former senior diplomat Sabina Nolka says Ottawa should stand up for international law and help to clear her friend's name. Prost and two other judges are suing Trump and his administration, arguing he exceeded his authority and didn't provide due process. Lisa Laporte, The Canadian Press.
5: While President Trump greenlighting a new round of talks with Iran, that's despite the U.S. and Iran trading fire all week.
8: The U.S. hitting more than 170 targets in Iran over 2 days. That was in response to Iran attacking commercial ships in the Strait of Hormuz. And we're now learning from a senior U.S. official that the Iranians privately told Trump's advisors that they, quote, screwed up and made a mistake in shooting at those ships in the Strait, and that they said, let's keep talking.
5: That was ABC's senior White House correspondent Selena Wang reporting. Meta is responding to critics following the debut of its new AI feature, pulling it from usage.
9: Critics argued users and creators should have to actively grant permission before their images, likeness, or creative work could be used to help power AI tools. Now, this tool is no longer available. Meta pulling it still as AI becomes more powerful and more personal. These broader questions over digital identities and privacy will only likely intensify.
5: That was ABC's Andrew Dimbert reporting. And a Michigan-based drone company says it is testing an AI-powered system that counts trucks from the air and sends live parking information along busy freight corridors. Detroit's Bird Stop says the technology seeks to help truck drivers find free parking.

0: spaces in Michigan Southeast. Director of Engagement at Truck Specialized Parking Services, Scott Grenerth, says the state is a great place to conduct testing since it has the busiest trucking corridor in the U.S. This is the Canadian Press. In sports, two FIFA World Cup semifinalists will be determined today, with England meeting Norway in Miami, followed by Lionel Messi and Argentina taking on Switzerland in Kansas City. Now, the winners of those matches will meet Wednesday. England will attempt to contain 6'5" Norwegian striker Erling Haaland, who has 7 goals in this tournament. In the CFL, the Calgary Stampeders visit the Montreal Alouettes, seeking a third straight win after starting their season 0-2. The game features twin brothers Tyson and Jalen Philpott on opposing teams' offenses. Montreal's Tyson leads the league in receiving yards and has scored 3 touchdowns. Jalen has also scored 3 TDs for Calgary. And in the MLB, the Toronto Blue Jays continue their 3-game road set against the San Diego Padres tonight after taking the opener 5-3 in Petco Park. Kazuma Okamoto hit his 22nd home run this season in the win. Toronto is expected to send right-hander Trey Savage to the mound today. The Padres will counter with Walker Buehler. From the Canadian Press, I'm David Augustine.
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3: Welcome back to the Best of the Bashy Capello Show. Hope you're having a wonderful July week. We are going to kick things off this hour with former U.S. Ambassador to the U.N. and former National Security Advisor to Donald Trump, John Bolton, who joins us to talk about Donald Trump and other world leaders as they meet or met at NATO, and specifically his advice to those leaders about Trump, which is don't get him mad because, the consequences of doing so, if you agitate him, even though John Bolton's obviously very critical of Trump, the consequences of doing so will last far longer than the president himself. So we're going to talk to Ambassador Bolton about why he thinks that's the case. Then we'll go one-on-one with Ukraine's ambassador to Canada, who will join us to talk about the state of Russia's war on Ukraine. This has now been going on for 4 years. And it has really evolved on the battlefield and outside of the battlefield. And in particular, when it comes to the way in which the war is being fought, there is a huge level of sophistication on the Ukrainian side with drones. And Canada is involved now with a drone deal with Ukraine to produce some of these, to manufacture some of these. But then also on the other side, you've got Russia really amping up its attacks on Ukraine and Kyiv specifically, with long-range missiles. So we're going to talk to the ambassador about what that means for how Ukraine navigates this and the prospect of peace. We're then going to go one-on-one with David Rosenberg, who says that by next year, the loonie could fall to 60 cents. Woof! If you're a traveler, that's petrifying. If you're an exporter, perhaps less so. But Mr. Rosenberg has a theory or a reason why he thinks this will be the case, and it mostly has to do with the U.S. economy performing better than our economy, so the relative strength or lack thereof of our economy to the United States. So we're going to talk about the prospect of the loonie falling that much. And then Dan Riskin will be here to talk about why having a good personality may make you live longer.
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3: A few countries over, Prime Minister is meeting with other world leaders in NATO for a two-day meeting in Turkey. My next guest has written an opinion article, an editorial, with the headline, "To Save NATO, Smile and Thank Trump." John Bolton is a former U.S. ambassador to the U.N. and national security advisor to President Donald Trump, and he's with us live right now. Ambassador Bolton, pleasure to welcome you to the program. Thank you for making the time.
4: Glad to do it. Thanks for having me.
3: You wrote a lot more in that piece than, of course, the headline. But ultimately, why is that the conclusion that you've reached?
4: Well, that was my advice to leaders. What do you say to Trump at this summit? My real preference is say nothing. I mean, if the ultimate outcome of this summit in Ankara, Turkey, was that people said, well, we came, we had some nice meals, and we've adjourned without doing anything, I would consider that a victory. I was really advising leaders, maybe particularly the leader of Canada, don't try and use the summit to advance a personal agenda or a national agenda.

0: just get through it. If you can't find anything to say to Trump, just say thanks because of the chart Mark Rutte, the Secretary General, showed to Trump in the Oval Office last week that he called the Trump Trillion, which he attributes to increased NATO spending to Trump, which is partially true, but not entirely true. But just say thanks for the extra trillion and let it go at that.
1: And is that because of what potentially happens if that isn't the case, sort of like the opportunity cost of not going along?
0: Well, I think back to the G7 meeting that then Prime Minister Trudeau hosted in Canada in 2018, when many of the other G7 members kind of wanted a statement by the G7. They forced a lot of things on Trump that he didn't particularly like, but he agreed to them and kind of grumped off. And then we were on our way actually to Singapore for a meeting with North Korea's Kim Jong-il, and Trump just blew up the agreement by saying he was taking his name off of it. This is a very delicate period for NATO, very dangerous. Even this morning in Turkey, Trump raised the Greenland issue again. So my advice is just get through the meeting. If nothing happens, be thankful for that.
1: It seems like when they're all together and when Trump is there in person, even at other types of meetings, not necessarily NATO specific, but other ones, most leaders attempt to do that. Like there isn't, you know, it's on the margins of other things when they're more, when Trump isn't there, where they'll say something, and it's usually not even very direct, but could be interpreted as critical of the United States or of the Trump administration. It's usually not when they're all together. Do you think that's by design?
0: Well, I think the question is, what is the best way to keep the train on the tracks? And Trump has a short attention span. He's mercurial. And if you push him, he'll push in the other direction. I mean, if, you know, NATO doesn't have to have a summit every year. In the past, there were years where 2 or 3 years would go by. It's not the end of the world. Trump said that the reason he was going to this summit was that it was in Turkey. He wanted to see his good friend, President Erdogan. Well, OK, so we got him to the summit. Well, hopefully we'll get through it because he doesn't want to embarrass Erdogan in Turkey. He'll want the summit to look like it's a success. People should think long and hard. Do we need a summit for NATO in 2027? Do we need a summit in 2028? I don't think the world would end if you just had meetings of NATO foreign ministers and defense ministers.
1: How would you assess right now, and you spoke to this a little bit, but how would you assess the strength or lack thereof of NATO at the moment?
0: Well, I think the basic alliance remains strong. I think the problem, and it faces many threats, not just in Ukraine, but frankly, NATO, the West, faces a threat from Iran, even though some countries haven't been willing to fess up to it. We all face a threat from China, and I think NATO should be more involved in coordinating with friends we all have in Asia, like Australia and Japan and South Korea. But the real threat to NATO is inside, and it comes from Trump, who doesn't fundamentally understand how the alliance works. So the idea, okay, well, let's get together, we'll make Trump agree to this, it's not going to work like that. And that's what these summits, because leaders, this is a diplomatic routine. It goes back decades, maybe longer than that. Well, if you have a big meeting, you have to have a communique at the end of it. I think that procedure is wrong too. But when you try to move Trump in a direction that's uncongenial to him, you risk not only failing in doing that, but hurting larger interests.
1: So the probably devil's advocate would say, if we just kind of give up and don't say anything and try not to do the things that we have done in the past where NATO is concerned, we're kind of giving up on the alliance altogether and handing Trump a win, let's say. How would you respond to that?
0: I don't know. You want to become the 51st state?
1: Most clearly not.
0: Just pushing. Go ahead. Pushing. Poke the bear. See what happens.
1: So you think there's just too much risk associated with that?
0: Yeah. NATO, what we need to do is get through the remaining 2.5 years of Trump's administration, which I think we can do, and preserve as much of NATO as possible. But these big get-togethers, they're much beloved by heads of government. And For most presidents, it's just part of the routine.

0: routine business. But for Trump, who doesn't like traveling that much overseas, it puts him on the defensive. If he didn't have to go on a trip like this, maybe he'd think of something else, like the reflecting pool on the National Mall, or putting his face on Mount Rushmore. You know, important stuff like that. Better that he focus on that than on the strength of the NATO alliance.
1: So you referenced the Rutte presentation in the Oval Office about essentially, you know, putting on paper all the increases in defense spending. You also wrote in your piece, though, that Trump's negative views are rooted in the perception that the alliance, that NATO, is a scam. Will it ultimately matter to Trump at all if, you know, countries in the aggregate do significantly increase their defense spending, not just say that they will, but actually do?
0: I don't think so. Look, people like myself who have been involved in trying to get our allies in NATO to spend more money on defense for decades do so because we're trying to strengthen the alliance, trying to improve it. I think the West as a whole made a big mistake in the aftermath of the collapse of the Soviet Union, thinking we had reached the end of history. No more problems. We can reduce defense expenditures. Remember the peace dividend at that time? Well, it was all a mistake. The world hasn't gotten better just because the Soviet Union doesn't exist. The problems emerge in different forms. And the holiday from history that some people took was a mistake. NATO needs to be strengthened. Trump doesn't want to strengthen NATO. He does not like the alliance at bottom. And being able to criticize many NATO members for not spending adequately on a defense is a good way to say to Americans, see, they mistreat us. They benefit from what we do, and they don't pay their fair share of the burden. Even if they did, he'd find some other excuse, like the EU in particular. Of course, Canada falls in this category, too, as we all know, that cheat us on tariffs. So there's always something because for Trump, there's just no peace in leaving alone institutions that have existed before he emerged.
1: Okay, Ambassador, I'll leave it on that note. I appreciate you making the time for the conversation.
0: Glad to do it. Thanks for having me.
1: Thank you. John Bolton is former U.S. Ambassador to the U.N. and National Security Advisor to President Donald Trump. Of course, as the ambassador mentioned, there's many things that the U.S. president decides to invoke when he decides to criticize either the EU or Canada or other, traditional allies to the United States. He's used tariffs. He would continue to. He will continue to. He still does. And then defense spending. It is important to note that Canada has not only now hit 2%, finally, I think it's fair to say, of GDP on defense spending, exceeded it, but now says that it will chart a path to hit 5% of spending by 2035, which is the new NATO target. If, for example, this submarine deal materializes in the way that is anticipated, this one that was announced yesterday, you're looking at the neighborhood of about $100 billion of spending on the construction of the submarine fleet and then the maintenance of it over decades. And some other big, I guess you could say, purchases on the horizon as well when it comes to fighter jets.
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13: Russia over the last week has increased its attacks, particularly through long-range missiles, on Ukraine. Ukraine also a focus for the NATO summit that just took place over the past few days in Turkey, with the alliance announcing about $80 billion American worth of aid throughout the rest of this year for Ukraine. Andriy Plahotniuk is Ukraine's ambassador to Canada, and he's here with us. Ambassador, a pleasure to welcome you to our program. Thank you for making the time.
14: Thank you for inviting.
13: What do people outside of Ukraine, and specifically in Canada, not understand about the state of the war right now?
14: The people outside Ukraine, certainly, well, they are preoccupied with everyday life, with their problems, with their domestic issues. But certainly, this war continues for more than 12 years, and the active phase for more than 4 years. People are tired in Ukraine, certainly. It goes without saying. What people are not understanding properly, that this is the war of attrition. And this is also the war which Ukraine fights not only for Ukrainian people and for our country. We are fighting it for our neighbors, for European partners, and we are fighting it for the principles of international law that we should uphold if we want to have a good, bright, and prosperous future. So it means that despite all these problems that people have in their everyday lives, I still think that this issue, the issue of Ukraine, the issue of our struggle for freedom and dignity and for independence, should be in focus of attention. The more effective the means we have are used to stop this war and to make Russia get engaged in negotiation in a genuine way, the faster the war ends and the faster Ukraine would reconstruct itself, certainly with support of partners, and become

0: become a good partner for all countries.
1: What are the specifics, Ambassador, of the means necessary at this point in the war? Because there has been a sort of evolution in the nature of the fighting as well. What are the specifics of the means that Ukraine requires?
0: The first and foremost, if we're talking about political things in our lives, it's unity. Unity among our partners, transatlantic unity, unity within EU, strong foundations and friendship and solidarity when Ukraine is talking and having this partnership with other countries. It's on the one side. From economic perspective, certainly we are talking about strong economic stance, which is sanctions. Sanctions and their implementations. And certainly when we're talking about industrial part of this thing, is certainly we should ramp up production and we should produce as much as possible and as fast as possible, as cheap as possible. So there's a number of dimensions that we should keep in mind and work together to make achievements.
1: I'll ask a couple of follow-ups on different parts of that answer, starting with the latter, the production aspect of things. It seems to me from the outside, looking at the nature of some of the aid announced, for example, or the way in which during NATO that aid was talked about, that there is an increasing focus on increasing, you know, defense industrial capacity and the ability to produce. Is it happening fast enough?
0: The outcomes of the Ankara summit of NATO is very important when it comes to several aspects. One is the clear commitment to make further investments in defense production. Certainly, it's a very strong commitment, but at the same time, we understand that we need resources for that to be implemented. We need industrial facilities. We need to create new jobs. We need to do many, many more things. Since 2022, we've been talking to our partners and raising this issue that we should produce, all of us together, we should produce more. We see a very specific steps in this regard, but certainly, in our opinion, many things should have been done a little bit faster.
1: What can Canada do to enable that process to speed up?
0: We are working with Canada, and President made a statement when he met Prime Minister Carney in Ankara, saying that both countries are preparing a framework agreement, which is called among our partners as a drone deal. So now we have 9 partners and we are working with our most reliable and closest partners in order to have such agreements. It's about co-production. It means that we will be providing our battlefield experience and knowledge to our Canadian partners using industrial infrastructure and capabilities of Canadian business. So in my opinion, it's mutually beneficial. So we are working on that. And to mention one more fact about that, we had the first agreement between two companies, which was signed during CANSEC, at the end of May, about co-production of drones. We've started this cooperation, and I really want, and I'm really confident that we have many success stories when it comes to our industrial cooperation.
1: How key are drones to Ukraine's ability not to just defend itself, but to be on the offensive?
0: The war itself, it has changed dramatically. So when this full-scale invasion started, a lot of things happened on the battlefield with the use of artillery, tanks, and many other armaments. Now we're talking more about the war of drones. 80% of casualties on the battlefield are caused by the use of drones. So this is a very important thing to keep in mind. And this war, it develops, I mean, technologically very fast. So, for example, drones technologies, they could have major upgrades within, let's say, 3-6 months. So the war itself, it's not the number of soldiers on the battlefield, not the number of ammunition that they have. It's equally about the technological race, that we as collective West, we have no right to lose.
1: On that note, a final question for you, circling back to your initial answer on the component parts of what's necessary, political unity. I know that you're used to the subject, that we've spoken about it before, but it was on display at certain parts of NATO as well, and that's Donald Trump in the U.S. factor in all of this. How is that impacting the significance of political unity.

0: opportunity or lack thereof?
1: We've talked about this, and during our previous interviews, and once again, I would like to stress one important thing, that first and foremost, we need American leadership when we're talking about negotiations with Russia. We need European partners, Canada and all of France, be present at the table of negotiations. Both Ukraine and American teams are engaged in everyday communication at different levels. That results in discussions and meetings, which my president had with President Trump in Ankara, and also a poolside meeting at the summit in Evian, G7 summit in Evian in France. So this is important that we are having this communication, we are updating, and we are working on key priorities. And the key priority for us is certainly to extend more pressure on Russia to have more air defense capabilities, because what we see on the ground during the last week, 50 civilians were killed in Kyiv and in neighboring areas. So we are working with them, and we need American partners to be present when it comes to European security. Certainly, I read Ankara declaration, and it clearly says that European allies and Canada will be playing especially a more active role when it comes to European security, and it's about more about self-reliance together with the United States. But we need to cooperate very actively at all levels. That's what we are doing.
0: I'll leave it on that note. Thank you very much, Ambassador.
1: Thank you for having me.
2: That's Ukraine's ambassador to Canada, Andriy Plahotniuk, talking a little bit there about the outcomes from NATO in the state of the war, Russia's war on Ukraine. Russia has definitely increased the amount of long-range missiles that it is targeting, in particular Kyiv, in various civilian infrastructure, gas stations, things like that. And Ukraine is certainly using, as you heard in that interview, drones to a greater degree. And therefore, the nature of the war and the technology being utilized has changed so drastically since the outset of it, 4 years ago now. So lots for us to ponder there.
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12: I read a headline in the Globe and Mail a few days ago that really, really grabbed my attention. I'm going to read it for you. Three reasons why the Canadian dollar will plummet to nearly 60 cents by the end of next year. One of the authors of that article, David Rosenberg, is the founder and president.

0: Why, if you could, as simply as possible for our listeners, describe, why have you reached this conclusion?
1: Well, you have to ask yourself the question first as to what is an exchange rate. People always say, well, you know, what's the Canadian dollar going to do? Mm-hmm. And they don't mean Canadian dollar against the Japanese yen or against sterling or against the euro. It's always against the U.S. dollar. And what the exchange rate or the currency reflects is relative economic performance. So, you know, here's the grim reality is that in the past year to the first quarter, GDP growth in Canada in real terms is a big fat zero. And in the United States, it's over 2.5%. And productivity growth in the United States, because that's where the technology boom is taking place, productivity growth is running also at 2.5%. Almost all the growth in the United States has been driven by productivity. In Canada, productivity is negative year on year, and you have 0% real GDP growth. So what's happening is that the relative economic performance and the relative productivity performance, and productivity feeds into cost competitiveness, we are increasingly losing ground to the United States. And that's why over time, the Canadian dollar continues to go down and down and down and down. In the report, we only said that barring something happening in Canada that's going to arrest this diverging trend between productivity growth and overall economic growth, until something happens that's going to cause that divergence to head in the other direction, the path of least resistance is going to be towards a weaker Canadian dollar.
0: So what are the things, well, sir, I guess first I could ask, are there things that could stunt that diversion?
1: Yes. And the question is, will it happen? And I'm going to tell you perhaps the biggest economic crime that's been committed domestically was when the Trudeau government did not respond to what Donald Trump did heading into 2018 when the U.S. government cut the top corporate income tax rate from 35% to 21%. We just stood still. When you look at the Canadian federal provincial combined rate, it's 26.5%. We're the little brother in this equation. We have to stay tax competitive with the United States. And we know as taxpayers, that's just not the case. But then again, you can't just willy-nilly move out of your house and go to the U.S. and get a job there that quickly. A capital can move very quickly. So what's happened is that we just allowed the U.S. to become more competitive than we are for the first time in a long time. We never responded. It's amazing to me that when it comes to tariffs, we respond. When it came to the big drop in corporate income tax rates, we just stood still. And maybe because it's the little Liberal Party's constituency is not the business sector, even though the business sector employs 70% of the people in this country. That aside, since that time that we allowed the U.S. to drop their income tax rate on the corporate sector below where they are in Canada to such an extent, we've had net capital outflows, like not paper, but physical capital, net capital outflows, real direct investment, $300 billion in the past 8 years. And that's an ongoing debt weight drag for the economy and for the Canadian dollar that nobody talks about. So I think that making Canada tax competitive again would be something that I think would arrest the decline in the Canadian dollar and would actually be a play a big role in also restoring productivity growth in this country, which is lacking.
0: You sort of hinted at how politically it feels like unpopular those kinds of tax cuts are. How quickly do you think, like, you know, what would the magnitude of the change need to be? Would we need to be on par with the United States or even, you know, more competitive in order for it to have an arresting impact?
1: But we have to take our top corporate rates below where they are in the U.S. And look at what they've done there. Of course, they have an enormous deficit, and they're the reserve currency of the world, so they can afford to do this. However, also look at 100% depreciation allowances in the first year of capital spending. look what's

0: happening in business spending in the United States. In the past year, it's up 8%. In Canada, it's down 2%. And it's business spending that ultimately creates the conditions for productivity. And productivity creates the conditions for cost competitiveness. And that's why we continue to lag behind. And what has to be the, call it the equilibrating factor here, is the Canadian dollar has to go down to compensate for that growing gap in terms of domestic cost competitiveness. I know I sound like an economics 101 professor here.
1: I'll take it.
0: but the reality is that we, look, I'll just say right now, I'm pretty sure that had the country elected a conservative government, they made it very clear that they were going to cut taxes. I'm pretty sure that the conservative government would have cut corporate tax rates. But then again, you'd say, well, that's their constituency. The Liberals have a different constituency. But the reality is that, you know, what you see is what you get. We voted in another Liberal government that stood still, paid lip service to competitiveness, but didn't really do anything. And I think you're going to single out one specific thing that makes Canada behind the eight ball. It's our tax competitiveness, I would say, both on the personal side, because that drives entrepreneurialism and work ethic and the drive to work. It doesn't exist to Canada like it does in the United States. And then the fact that we've had no growth for years in the productive capital stock because we're so tax uncompetitive, all that capital is flowing into the United States because money will flow to where it's treated the best. And we let that happen. And so when people say to me, oh, whoa, the Canadian dollar going down, well, you know, and, you know, my advice is, well, you just have to vacation at home this year. Tourist operators are going to be happy. Exporters probably will be happy because, you know, we're cutting our price to maintain our market share in the global market for the products that we produce. But it does mean basically as we cut our price, we're also, it's a real wage loss for Canadians. So the reality is that, you know, nobody outside, unless you're, you know, operating, a bed and breakfast in the Niagara region, nobody really likes a weaker Canadian dollar. However, the reality is that is what Canadians voted for. That would be one of, you know, look, if out of the blue, you know, the NVIDIAs of the world were to be situated in Canada, if OpenAI, you know, if Canada was at the forefront of the AI boom, that would be a game changer. But, you know, the reality is that we have to face it. The best, most innovative companies in the world consistently are in the United States. But it comes down to really, you know, what are the relative rates of growth in the economy? I went through that. What are the relative rates of growth of productivity, which is at the root of cost competitiveness? And the United States is eating our lunch. What has to be the compensating factor, the antidote, is a weaker Canadian dollar? And that's really what the fundamental root cause is of this ongoing erosion in the loonie.
1: Okay, I have to leave it on that note. I appreciate the analysis this afternoon, Mr. Rosenberg. Thank you.
0: Take care. Bye-bye.
1: You too. David Rosenberg is the founder and president of Rosenberg Research.
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9: Dan Riskin is CTV's science and technology specialist, and he's with us live right now. Hi, Dan.
10: And he's dancing to that catchy tune.
9: As always.
10: I do love it. How are you?
9: I'm good. How are you?
10: Great.
9: That's good. I'm glad we got you before you took off on your summer vacation. Yeah. Very happy about that. I wanted to ask you about something that actually I was just looking online, and there's like a fight between conservative MPs, Leslie Lewis and Michelle Rempel-Garner, about this announcement this week that Meta is going to announce $13 billion. To develop a data center north of Edmonton. I feel like this data center debate is existing online in a big way right now. It's like sort of lots of people expressing concerns. I don't know how, like, I'm not the scientist. I don't know how well-founded they are. So I thought it was a good opportunity to kind of ask you about them. What is a data center?
10: Well, these data centers are places where the computers can do the things that make your computer talk to you. So when you do a search on Google, it's not your computer that knows the internet and can tell you what the answer is. It's this data center that is constantly looking at the internet and watching for updates to it. And

0: can kick out an answer. And so that thing's constantly using energy and doing that. And AI requires data centers, but AI requires a lot more energy than normal searches do. And so if you type a search into ChatGPT, by some estimates, about 10 times the energy gets used to give you an answer compared to what Google gives you. You know, in a sense, they're working the same way, but just AI requires a lot more. And so the need for these big pieces of infrastructure, these giant buildings that are just full of computers, it has really skyrocketed with AI, because as AI grows and as more and more people are using AI, there's more and more need for these data centers, but they take a long time to build. They take years to build. And so these companies are just sort of like trying to, and you can imagine how hard it is to think about, well, what's demand going to be like in 5 years? Are we going to continue to grow exponentially? Or are we going to level off? We better just build some data centers. And so everyone's scrambling to just put these things in place to be ready for the anticipated use of AI worldwide. And you know how much of a annoyance it is when you type something into the internet and it takes a second to respond. We have this expectation of answers right away. And so these data centers, which are distributed around the world and some soon maybe in space as well, are the answer to that problem.
1: So what about the concerns about the physical structures themselves, the need for water, the generation of power? Like, you know, there's a lot of people out there saying, like, it's going to sound a certain way if you live near there. It's going to pose risks to the environment and therefore their own potentially health. Like, what do we know about that?
0: Yeah, there seem to be two sort of different kinds of complaints about the data centers. One is a more broad and general concern about AI and the development of AI and the lack of regulation and how fast it's coming and how jobs are being disrupted and threats to creatives who all of a sudden you can get a painting of whatever you want without paying anybody if you use AI. And so there are all kinds of concerns about that. And these data centers, in a way, are like the manifestation of that. And so a lot of people's concerns about AI broadly get sort of put on these data centers. And so people say, I don't want a data center because I don't want AI. And I don't like what AI is doing. And I think, in a sense, that's a little bit of a difficult position to take, because those AI centers can be built anywhere and your world's changing no matter where it is. But the other side is more of a, this is my community and I have houses here and I have farmland and I don't want a giant data center, because the data centers do use a ton of electricity. And a lot of them use a ton of water for cooling, because these things just, they heat up just like a computer does. And one of the most effective ways to cool something down is with water. And so a lot of these data centers, especially in the States, are just going through a ton of water. And especially in places where water is a resource that's hard to come by, that's a real problem. Now, the press release from Meta on this proposed data center, or I guess this agreed upon data center in just north of Edmonton, suggests that it's not going to be as hard on water as other designs are, because it's going to use circulating water and it's going to use air cooling to stay cool. The details aren't totally clear, but it does say that it's going to use a lot less water. But the amount of energy it's going to use is quite high. And importantly, unlike if the data center were in Ontario or Quebec or BC, where there are renewable resources that could be used to power this thing, the plan, as far as I can understand it, is use natural gas to power this thing. And so it's a greenhouse gas, and it's a big use of energy. And so that is causing a lot of concerns for a lot of people. And then finally, the last piece is that noise. That is something that I'm seeing more and more of, is that there's low frequency noises that you may not be able to hear with your ears, but that do seem to have an effect on mood and seem to have other effects on human behavior that are alleged to exist with these things. And I haven't seen a good, clear scientific paper showing it. And sometimes people are wrong about these things. Like, people worried about, 5G towers, spreading diseases and things like that. And that turned out not to be true. But this low frequency sound thing hasn't been borne out yet. So that needs to be investigated as well, because for the people who live around a data center, that might also be a serious concern in addition to the power and the water.
1: Okay. Very helpful. Thank you, Dan. I appreciate it. I feel like we'll talk about it again. But yeah, no, this is very helpful. I find it's so a part of the online world right now that the more I can talk about it in real life, I think the better. Okay. Speaking of personalities and studying them, I love this study about, I watch all these documentaries. I'm from Greece, I'm Greek, as I say all the time. My grandfather lived till 104. I'm always thinking about, but my mom passed away when she was 63. So I'm always thinking about, like, you know, the key ingredient to a long life. They studied this. What did they find?
0: Yeah, this is a study from Italy. In Sardinia, apparently, is one of these blue zones. It's a place

0: where people live extra late. They live a lot longer than people in neighboring areas. And even though they have the same sort of health care, and it's a little bit of a mystery what it is about these places, there are these different sort of blue zones around the world where people live an especially long time. So for this study, which comes from the University of Calgary, which is in Italy, not the University of Calgary in Canada, but the University of Calgary in Italy, they did a comparison of a bunch of elderly people and their personality traits in that blue zone and next to the blue zone. And they found that the people in the blue zone have more openness. But the caveat on this, so that this, the personality traits are open to new experiences, they'll try new stuff, and presumably that makes them more active as they get older. But they're not actually measuring the lifespan of these people. So they're still the same aged people from neighboring communities. The assumption is the people in the blue zone are going to live longer, but that isn't borne out by their experimental design. So we'll see whether it's true or not. But for now, maybe being open to new experiences as you get older is probably a good idea. That's the take home from the study, if it's right.
1: I feel like there's a lot of out there about like the key ingredient of socialization, like, you know, socialization, having friends, being it. But I feel like that's also harder as you get older.
0: Totally. I mean, there's a lot going into this, but I will also point out that there was a pretty convincing study that you and I talked about a couple years ago where they said one of the best correlates of what these blue zones are is how bad their record keeping is. And the hypothesis is that they're just a bunch of people in those places who don't actually know exactly how old they are because their birth records were not kept carefully or whatever. And so it's possible that it's an illusion in these blue
1: but
0: zones.
1: But like, does 100, but like, that was my grandmother, right? So she's from a small horio, we call it in Greek, which is a village in Greece. Mm. So her birth date was debated. So she was either 104 when she died or 102. Does it really, you know what I mean? Does it really matter?
0: Yeah, you're splitting.

0: dangerous spread of misinformation. It's getting harder for Canadians to separate fact from fiction. That's why having a trustworthy news source is vital. At Global News, we're committed to objective journalism that cuts through the noise. 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
3: From the National Newsroom of the Canadian Press, I'm David Augustine. Officials in Canada and the U.S. say the Gordie Howe International Bridge will open July 27th between Windsor and Detroit. The confirmation comes after a June ribbon cutting was posted. The confirmation comes after a June ribbon cutting was postponed while the Trump administration sought changes to the existing bridge agreement. Canada says the updated arrangement includes new rules around toll oversight and a 15-year fund to support regional economic development. A source says toll profits after expenses will be split between Canada and a U.S.-run regional development project. Premier Danielle Smith is reassuring Albertans about tech giant Meta's plan to build a massive data center north of Edmonton. Canadian Press reporter Diana Musina has more.
4: Smith told concerned callers on the radio show that the $13 billion-plus data center will not increase their utility bills nor strain the water supply. She says Alberta's grid operator will use surplus energy to power the center until the Greenlight Electricity Center builds a new natural gas-fired plant to start powering it in 2030.
3: Smith says the center will use the same amount of water used by a golf course and features a closed-loop water cooling system. Well, overnight, a bipartisan bill to help more Americans buy homes became the law of the land. That's despite President Trump's refusal to sign it. Speaking today to ABC News, Democratic Congresswoman Maxine Waters says the bill addresses the nation's housing crisis.
5: In Los Angeles, over 70,000 people are on the street every night. In this country, over 700,000. And so now in this bill, we're going to make it possible for people to have affordable housing.
3: Now, Trump has said he was withholding his signature because Congress has not passed the Save America Act, which is an unrelated elections bill that doesn't have enough votes in the Senate to pass. According to FlightAware, thunderstorms over the Ohio Valley and Gulf Coast are having some impacts on travel. More than 2,500 flights have been delayed around the country.
6: If there are more storms in the offing the next day, we know that these delays can tend to stack up as the day goes on. So one of those first flights out will hopefully help you avoid that mess entirely. If after all this, you still are dealing with a messy travel situation, that's where you want to check out your credit card. You could get some protections there if you booked with that credit card. Just make sure you save your receipts so you can hopefully get those reimbursements down the line.
3: That was ABC's Clara McMichael reporting. And the Trump administration has subpoenaed several New York Times journalists after their report on security concerns involving a new Air Force One. The paper says the subpoenas seek testimony before a federal grand jury, with some delivered by federal agents to reporters' homes. A Times lawyer called the move a threat to press freedom, while the White House and Justice Department did not immediately comment. The report says Trump switched planes after the NATO summit because the new Qatar-gifted jet may lack some advanced security features. This is the Canadian Press. In sports, Norway and England are soon to be underway in Miami Gardens, Florida, in FIFA World Cup quarterfinal action. Norway star Erling Haaland is second in scoring with 7 goals through 4 games, while England's Harry Kane has 6 in 5 games. Germany officials have held talks with Jurgen Klopp, and both sides are confident he will take over as coach, the National Soccer Federation said today. Former coach Julian Nagelsmann resigned after his team failed to make the round of 16 for the third World Cup running. Klopp has not been a coach since leaving Liverpool in 2024 after winning a full set of trophies with the iconic club, including the Champions League and Premier League. And Linda Noskova is the latest in a long line of Czech women to win Wimbledon. The 21-year-old Noskova recovered from a second-set meltdown in which she wasted 5 match points to overcome Karolina Muchová 6-2, 5-7, 6-3 in an all-Czech final on Saturday for her first Grand Slam trophy. From the Canadian Press, I'm David Augustine.
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0: Artificial intelligence is changing the way we do many things. We all know this. And one way it's changing is the things we do, is including how homes are being marketed. But are buyers even aware it's happening? And does it matter, really, that any listing is done by AI? Well, a new study from Originality.ai found that more than one in three Canadian real estate listings were likely written by AI. And it raises some questions about transparency and trust and whether consumers should be told when a computer and not a person has crafted a sales pitch. Michael Freeman is a researcher with Originality.ai, and he joins us. Michael, welcome to the show.
1: Hey, thanks for having me.
0: 37% of Canadian real estate listings were likely written by AI. Is that a surprising number? Like, I'm not sure I'm so shocked by it, considering the proliferation of AI-driven copy everywhere, but is that still a high number?
1: I actually think it's higher. So the way Originality works with technology, our platform requires at least 100 words even just to scan for AI.
0: Right.
1: So the when I scanned the full national listings across Canada, it was approximately one-third likely AI, one-third likely human, and the other third not applicable, meaning it basically fell below the 100 word threshold that we need. So that 37% number, that's actually the bare minimum, and it's actually probably higher than that.
0: Looking specifically at Calgary, because that tops the list at 70%, why is there such a dramatic difference between cities like Calgary compared to like Montreal, where only 7% of the listings appear to be written by AI?
1: Yeah, that was really fascinating to me. I think I don't work in real estate. It's hard for me to talk about the cultural differences between how realtors operate in different cities. So my best guess, just going off like the highest and the lowest, as you said, my gut went to like, maybe it has to do with regulation. Alberta has a more famously deregulated real estate environment. There's no rent control caps if you want to raise rents. There's less red tape for construction. Maybe it's a little bit more of a Wild West compared to Quebec, which is famously highly regulated, lots of red tape, and lots of rules, particularly around language and around which languages you can use and sales terms and things like this. So that would be my best guess, but, it's hard to say for sure.
0: Well, something to look into. Anyone who's had to buy a home, sell a home, it's a stressful process. It requires a lot of work, a lot of trust, a lot of transparency. Is any of that lost when a realtor uses AI to write a listing? Like, should buyers in particular be made aware of that?
1: I think they should, but I can understand why they wouldn't want to. I think society is increasingly falling into two different camps. There's people who care that what they're seeing is AI, what they're reading is AI, and there are people who simply don't. There are people who are going to be looking at these real estate listings and say, I don't care if an LLM wrote it. Like, whatever. It's just, I don't even read the listings. I'm just looking at the pictures, as long as the pictures aren't AI generated. Some of which are, by the way, those you need to disclose. Mm-hmm. But they might say, as long as the pictures show me the picture of the house, I'm going to walk through it anyway. I who cares about, the description, about the flowery language you want to use? So I think society is maybe being split, and I really don't have a sense of which camp is winning. For me, I like disclosure. I like to know, whether a human wrote what I'm reading.
0: Well, and we know that AI sometimes has a tendency to go on these flights of fancy or maybe embellish or alter context depending on where it might source its information.

0: an extra bathroom and things like that in the description. So there are examples of it. It's not common. I think at best, basically, it means you kind of have to double check, you know, when you go through, and you have to rely on realtors to double check what they put into the LLM as well. So it raises that level of, you know, caution, I think.
1: Does that also not risk or undermine the credibility of the realtor if they're not catching that?
0: It definitely does. Again, the vast majority of them do. Sometimes it slips through. But yes, it would. It's an embarrassment for them, mm-hmm. for sure.
1: Your study found AI tends to rely on words like exceptional, ideal, nestled was another one. Is AI making listings sound more polished, or are they just starting to become so similar that they're losing credibility in terms of using that wording over and over again?
0: Well, it's always kind of been a self-fulfilling cycle, right? Like, the LLMs are trained on language that we use commonly, and then they start, I don't know if they're, to what degree they're self-training, but, you know, a realtor might put in previous listings and say, write me something like this, and it's going to write something using the same words. So the way I think of it, honestly, I think of it like a flipped house, if you want to use that analogy. It's like some old homes have character, have original features, and then other homes just look like a Home Depot catalog with, like, you know, generic linoleum floors, whatever, all beige, all gray. And so it's kind of like that. It's do you want, and some people don't care, and that's fine. But
1: right.
0: Do you want like a listing that has some personality and some color as a human behind it, or do you just want like the generic Home Depot version?
1: In your research, I mean, and we talked a little bit about this, and maybe this isn't this is more of a real estate question than anything else, but do you think there should be an industry standard that requires agents or brokerages to disclose if and when AI has been used to write listing descriptions? I mean, you have to do it certainly with the photos, but yeah. is there a reason, do you think, that to be that transparent in terms of the AI descriptions?
0: I think so, but I mean, I would leave that up to, again, the realtors and the regulators within that industry. I mean, they deal with this every day. I can understand why they wouldn't, because for all they know, like, the realtors themselves aren't even writing it. Like, you can hire anybody,
1: right.
0: You know, and maybe they used to have assistants or somebody, interns, writing the descriptions for them. And people can make mistakes, too. So at the end of the day, I do think that disclosure is important. But I also honestly don't fault anyone for any realtor for turning to AI to save them time. Like, realtors aren't writers necessarily. It's a very social job. It involves interfacing with people, you know, salesmanship and getting involved in people's lives in a huge decision and moment in their lives. Do they want to spend, 20, 30 minutes writing a little paragraph? No, maybe they don't. Maybe they want to outsource it. I totally understand it. I do think it should be disclosed personally, but I can understand where they're coming from.
1: And I guess, like you said, that social element, I mean, when you're buying a home, you're with your realtor, you're looking at houses, that's the human aspect of that, where that's probably more important.
0: Yeah, I think once we have actual, you know, AI robots sort of leading people on house tours, maybe that's when we'll start to worry a little bit more about how AI is infecting the industry.
1: Right. Was there anything else that stood out for you in the research?
0: Honestly, it was a lot of that. I really like the sort of the human flourishes that were in language. Like, I found it sort of amusing. There's an inverse relationship between number of exclamation marks used and the likelihood that something is written by AI. So if somebody uses, like, one exclamation mark, it's only, 32% likely to be AI. Two exclamation marks drops down to 21% likelihood. Three exclamation marks, you know, and, like, the likelihood drops down. So, you know, if you really want a human realtor, I would say look for a lot of exclamation marks and a lot of excitement.
1: Looking ahead, how much of the home buying experience do you think AI will eventually influence, and where do you think humans should still be making the final call?
0: Well, I think we're definitely seeing it in terms of front-facing things like, obviously, listings, writing, and photos. As back-end, makes total sense for things like lead generation, account management, and stuff like that. So I think back-end workflows are probably very likely to be increasingly AI, which is fine. I mean, every back-end workflow in almost every industry is going in that direction. So I think that's probably where it's going to be growing more rather than front-facing stuff that the public sees.
1: Michael, I appreciate the time today. Thanks for sharing this information with us.
0: Yeah, no, not a problem at all. Thanks so much.
1: That is Michael Freeman. He is a researcher with Originality.ai. They did some research into how homes are marketed.

0: And if AI is changing the way it's being done, their study found that more than 1 in 3 Canadian real estate listings were likely written by AI. And that does raise some questions about transparency and trust and whether consumers should be told if a computer, not a person, crafted the pitch. As he said, some people care, some people don't. I don't know where you fall on that, but we'll see if the body that oversees real estate in Alberta or in other jurisdictions as well takes an approach to this and decides to be transparent about AI written copy.
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4: Emergency room wait times in Alberta and across Canada have been a problem for years. And it's a situation that isn't going to get any better anytime soon. And patients brought into hospitals, they can wait hours, even days. While experts argue the real crisis isn't inside the emergency departments, throughout the entire healthcare system. Joining me to talk about this is health columnist Andre Picard with the Globe and Mail. Talked about this in a recent opinion piece. Andre, welcome to the show.
5: Hi.
4: You know, we've been talking about overcrowded emergency rooms for decades. Why does it feel like we've accepted this as the new normal instead of treating it like a national emergency?
5: Well, yeah, I think Canadians are kind of quite accepting of waits. They've just gotten used to it. We make excuses like, well, it's free, so it's okay if we wait. But these kind of waits don't exist anywhere else in the world. So I would say we're quite too tolerant of this, yes.
4: Is it just, because it's the norm and we've just accepted it and we're not going to bother to make a stink about it?
5: I think some of it is accepting it that it's a norm. The other part is it's not really an alternative. You know, a lot of people don't have a family doctor. It's hard to get an appointment with your doctor if you have one. So people kind of just, grit their teeth and sit there because they don't see an alternative.
4: You know, you say the real issue is access block. Can you maybe explain what that means and why it's become the biggest bottleneck in healthcare?
5: Yeah, I think the simplest way of answering that is saying, an emergency room is a place where you should flow through. So as many people should leave as come in, should be kind of a constant. They aren't designed for people to stay there. But what happens in Canada is the people who come in and need other kinds of care, like a hospital bed, they just get stuck there. So it's like a blockage in a sewer pipe, if you will. Everything backs up and the whole system is affected. So that's what the access block is. We don't have trouble getting people in the door. We have trouble getting them out.
4: We hear this a lot. I've lived in Quebec. I've lived in Ontario, now in Alberta. And I've heard this, I think, in all three provinces that, the ERs are packed with people who don't need to be there. And you argue that's a myth. And so what's the data actually telling us about who's walking through those doors? Is it people who need to be there, or is it just they're not getting moved through fast enough?
5: Yeah, the data tells us that about two-thirds of people have a serious condition. So there's a third who don't have a serious condition, but does that mean they shouldn't be there? Not necessarily, because they don't have alternatives. Sometimes you have to rule out something. You have a bad headache. Maybe it is an aneurysm. Most of the time it isn't, but that's worthwhile to have people there ruling it out. And also people with minor conditions don't really take up a lot of doctors' times. They don't clog up the hallway with a stretcher. So they're not a big issue. The issue is the people who need to be admitted to hospital, and we just don't have room for them. And why? Because people are in hospital who should be elsewhere, like nursing homes or home care or at home with some supports.
4: Yeah, we'll get to that in a minute. Another thing that governments tend to promise a lot of is more doctors, more nurses, more family physicians. And I get that those are important pieces of the healthcare puzzle, but are politicians still focusing on the wrong solutions here?
5: I think having primary care, access to primary care is essential. The best healthcare systems in the world are essentially everyone has a doctor from birth till death. So that's a goal we need, but that's not a solution in itself of emergency room waits. It helps a little bit, but it's not the solution. So, we should be able to eat, chew gum and walk at the same time. We have to deal with primary care, but we also have to deal with the blockages in ERs.
4: Well, let's talk about that a little bit. Canada has fewer hospital beds per capita than many comparable countries and thousands of beds, as you said, occupied by patients who no longer need acute care. Why hasn't that long-term care and home care problem been addressed with more urgency? Because it seems to me, based on what you're saying, if you deal with that, we may have less of an issue in the ERs.
5: Yeah, we have in some provinces, one-third of hospital beds are filled with people who don't need to be in hospital. So it is a really big issue. Why haven't we dealt with it? Well, it's because we have a very siloed system. Long-term care isn't really part of Medicare. It came up through the penal system. It's a whole different system. A lot of it is paid.

not publicly covered. A lot of people are getting out of the business of long-term care because it's not profitable, because their land is worth more than their business. So there's all kinds of factors. You know, we've known for decades that we need more long-term care beds, and the number is actually shrinking for all the

0: Does long-term care and home care, I mean, should that be something that is under the medical system here in Canada, or is that more money that we just can't afford?
1: I think it's part of a larger conversation of what should Medicare cover and what should it not. So I think a lot of home care and long-term care needs to be covered, but not everything needs to be covered for everyone. And maybe not all hospital care, maybe not all physician care, but we have to have that larger debate if we're going to solve all these problems that seem interconnected, but ultimately they are.
0: Another issue, I guess, that sort of plays into this is like the ERs and the emergency departments. They operate 24/7, but a lot of the services that those patients might need, like diagnostic imaging or specialty consults, discharge planning, those don't operate on a similar schedule. Would extending those services beyond regular business hours help reduce some of the wait times in our ERs?
1: I have no doubt it would be helpful. We could do more of those services in-house. A lot of lab work is now contracted out. If you did it in hospitals, they could operate 24/7. We could do more diagnostics in-house. But again, we have to find that proper balance of the doing the stuff that really is an emergency and the people who can actually wait a day or two. That's not necessarily a bad thing. We have to make sure we get the urgent cases treated urgently.
0: I mean, it's also a matter of cost. Is that part of the reason why the provincial governments are not doing that? Because that would mean more money and having to throwing money at the problem?
1: Yeah, I think money is always an issue, but we have to remember what's the cost of waiting? The cost of waiting is people get treated later. They might have more severe consequences. The waiting has a cost in itself. So again, we have to figure out how do we get value for money? And in this case, getting value for money would be spending more upfront to get people treated more quickly to avoid more serious consequences.
0: We hear stories of patients waiting 48, 72, 90 hours for a hospital bed. We've had incidents here in Alberta where people have died in the emergency departments waiting for service and waiting to be seen. It seems to be a little more common that we're hearing these stories. Are we in a patient safety crisis when it comes to our healthcare system at this point?
1: I think we have I don't like to use the C word. It gets overused that we have a crisis, but we definitely have issues that have to be dealt with urgently. I think there's no one who can justify someone waiting 90 hours to be admitted to hospital. There can be no excuse for that. It's bad for everyone. It's bad for the physician who's treating. It's bad for the patient. It's bad for the system. It's costly. Takes families away from work. There are really huge economic consequences to all these waits. And I think that's what we have to do. We have to address it from the bottom up.
0: So what would be, Andre, a tangible first step to resolving this? I mean, and I don't mean like we've been talking about some long-term solutions here, but what would be something that we could do, that the provinces could do, or the feds as well, that would might ease some of the burdens on the system in the short term?
1: I think the big one is getting the people, we call them alternate level of care. It's kind of an Orwellian term because they don't get any care. We have to get the people who are living in hospitals out of hospitals who don't need to be there. And that means care homes. It means more home care. So more efficient use. And it's all about the flow through. So that would be the number one. That would open up. Literally, there's about 7,500 people across Canada now who are ALCs. So that would open up almost, you know, more than 7,000 beds overnight if we could deal with that. So there are solutions, and we just have to embrace them.
0: My last question for you, Andre, is there political will and the political appetite to do that?
1: I think there is growing political will because there's growing public anger. When you see stories about 90-hour waits, you just think, imagine if that was my grandfather. You hear of someone, a young, middle-aged man dying in the emergency room who had a treatable condition. You say, that could be me. I think the public is getting less and less tolerant of this.
0: And that's probably the best way to move things forward, too, is to start holding the politicians' feet to the fire to get something done.
1: Absolutely. But unfortunately, at what cost is this going to come? It should have been done long ago.
0: Right. Andre, appreciate your insights as always. Thanks for joining me today.
1: Thanks. Take care.
0: That is Andre Picard. He is a health columnist with the Globe and Mail talking about emergency room wait times here in Alberta and across Canada. It's a situation that continues to deteriorate. Doesn't get any better. Doesn't look like it's going to get any better anytime soon. Andre with some 10.

0: departments across the country.
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5: From the National Newsroom of the Canadian Press, I'm David Augustine. Officials in Canada and the U.S. say the Gordie Howe

0: Gordie Howe International Bridge will open July 27th between Windsor and Detroit. The confirmation comes after a June ribbon cutting was post. The confirmation comes after a June ribbon cutting was postponed while the Trump administration sought changes to the existing bridge agreement. Canada says the updated arrangement includes new rules around toll oversight and a 15-year fund to support regional economic development. A source says toll profits after expenses will be split between Canada and a U.S.-run regional development project. Premier Danielle Smith is reassuring Albertans about tech giant Meta's plan to build a massive data center north of Edmonton. Canadian Press reporter Diana Musina has more.
1: Smith told concerned callers on the radio show that the $13 billion-plus data center will not increase their utility bills nor strain the water supply. She says Alberta's grid operator will use surplus energy to power the center until the Greenlight Electricity Center builds a new natural gas-fired plant to start powering it in 2030.
0: Smith says the center will use the same amount of water used by a golf course and features a closed-loop water cooling system. Well, overnight, a bipartisan bill to help more Americans buy homes became the law of the land. That's despite President Trump's refusal to sign it. Speaking today to ABC News, Democratic Congresswoman Maxine Waters says the bill addresses the nation's housing crisis.
2: In Los Angeles, over 70,000 people are on the street every night. In this country, over 700,000. And so now in this bill, we're going to make it possible for people to have affordable housing.
0: Now, Trump has said he was withholding his signature because Congress has not passed the Save America Act, which is an unrelated elections bill that doesn't have enough votes in the Senate to pass. According to FlightAware, thunderstorms over the Ohio Valley and Gulf Coast are having some impacts on travel. More than 2,500 flights have been delayed around the country.
3: If there are more storms in the offing the next day, we know that these delays can tend to stack up as the day goes on. So one of those first flights out will hopefully help you avoid that mess entirely. If after all this, you still are dealing with a messy travel situation, that's where you want to check out your credit card. You could get some protections there. If you booked with that credit card, just make sure you save your receipts so you can hopefully get those reimbursements down the line.
0: That was ABC's Clara McMichael reporting. And the Trump administration has subpoenaed several New York Times journalists after their report on security concerns involving a new Air Force One. The paper says the subpoenas seek testimony before a federal grand jury, with some delivered by federal agents to reporters' homes. A Times lawyer called the move a threat to press freedom, while the White House and Justice Department did not immediately comment. The report says Trump switched planes after the NATO summit because the new Qatar-gifted jet may lack some advanced security features. This is the Canadian Press. In sports, Norway and England are soon to be underway in Miami Gardens, Florida, in FIFA World Cup quarterfinal action. Norway star Erling Haaland is second in scoring with 7 goals through 4 games, while England's Harry Kane has 6 in 5 games. Germany officials have held talks with Jurgen Klopp, and both sides are confident he will take over as coach, the National Soccer Federation said today. Former coach Julian Nagelsmann resigned after his team failed to make the round of 16 for the third World Cup running. Klopp has not been a coach since leaving Liverpool in 2024 after winning a full set of trophies with the iconic club, including the Champions League and Premier League. And Linda Noskova is the latest in a long line of Czech women to win Wimbledon. The 21-year-old Noskova recovered from a second-set meltdown in which she wasted 5 match points to overcome Karolina Muchová 6-2, 5-7, 6-3 in an all-Czech final on Saturday for her first Grand Slam trophy. From the Canadian Press, I'm David Augustine.
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5: Adams will again go to the air. That is back, scrambling left, dances in the pocket, steps up, then shuttles it off. The ball is cut by Brissette, goes to the end zone. Touchdown! Calgary Stampeders as he flipped it down. downfield.

0: a long-standing record with his sixth touchdown pass of the evening.
1: Well, that was kind of fun, wasn't it? Vernon Adams lighting it up at the Stampede Bowl, a huge win over the Toronto Argonauts at McMahon Stadium. VA joining the likes of Peter Lisk, Jeff Garcia, Doug Flutie, and, of course, the head coach and general manager of your Calgary Stampeders, Dave Dickinson. Already this season, Vernon Adams has 11 touchdown passes, two on the ground, and zero. Yes, the big fat zero interceptions. He is definitely playing the best football of his career as his team has scored 99 points in their last two games, 58 against the Argos and 41 against the Lions in touchdown Kelowna. However, it's going to be a very tough test today. The Stampeders are in Montreal, a place where they have not won since 2018. Hello again, everybody, and welcome to the BetMGM pregame show. I'm Jock Wilson. I am live at the Deerfoot Inn and Casino. This is our home away from home. No Dave McIver with me this afternoon. I'm flying solo as Dave is enjoying some family time in the Maritimes. This is Calgary Stampeder Football, proudly brought to you by our title sponsor, the Alberta Ford Dealers. And let's go to Molson Percival Stadium right out of the chute here tonight in the Billy Powell broadcast booth. Our Hall of Fame play-by-play voice, Mark Steven, joins us. And Mark, I don't know, what does Vernon Adams and the Stampeders do for an encore tonight?
2: Yeah, that is certainly a challenge, isn't it, to top that kind of performance? Well, just be close to it. How about that? That would be important because, as you mentioned, this has not been a very friendly place at all for the team. They seem to have their struggles. Last year, they didn't play bad for a stretch, but then just got nothing going in the second half as Montreal took over. So, yeah, I don't think six touchdown passes is realistic, but, you know, he throws a few and the defense knocks a few of Alexander's passes down and actually intercept him, too. You mentioned that Vernon Adams has a great

0: interception streak going. So does Alexander, so maybe the Stamps secondary can break up his streak.
1: Yeah, without a doubt. And Mark, let's be honest. You talk about it. You mentioned the Stampeders have not won at Molson Percival Stadium since 2018. Heck, the last time they won a game there, 2018, that was the year the Stampeders won the Grey Cup Championship. That was the year the Stampeders last won a playoff game. It's been that long for this organization, and so long, in fact, and I heard this on your Stampeder report yesterday, Johnny Manziel was the quarterback for the Montreal Alouettes. Like, I kind of forgot he was even in the Canadian Football League, one of the biggest busts in the NFL, as the former first-round pick, 22nd overall out of Texas A&M.
0: You know what? I bet you Johnny Manziel forgets Montreal, too. What? Did I go up there, really? Anyway. Not the Johnny Manziel show, but anyway.
1: No, that's exactly right. Hey, this is going to be a good game because Montreal 3-1. A lot of people have them as the top team in the East, and I certainly have them as the top team in the East. Davis Alexander has only lost once in regulation time. Well, actually, hasn't even lost in regulation time. He lost an overtime game at Commonwealth Stadium. This Montreal team, they are loaded up. They got some outstanding receivers, and Tyson Philpott, we're going to hear from him a little bit later on. He is having just an amazing start to the season.
0: Oh, absolutely. And, it's July the 11th, so you don't want to start talking about MVP and MOP players and things like that. But I got to say, he must rank as a candidate for the MOP trophy right now. Gil Levi Mitchell at the start of the week was still ranking from Edmonton. But these guys are certainly players that have been tremendous so far this season.
1: Well, what are you seeing in the Stampeders game right now as Vernon Adams is lighting it up?
0: Well, I see a very confident quarterback. He's escaping the pressure. The total on turnovers is extremely low. They've had two pretty much meaningless turnovers this year, so that has played a role. I mean, they lost the other two games by a grand total of 5 points, so they've been very competitive. So I would just simply say that the team is doing a lot of things right. They got rid of some of the mistakes in the BC game and then the Toronto game, and that's why they are where they are.
1: Maybe set the scene for us. So what's the weather like in Montreal today? What is the weather going to be a factor for this game?
0: Well, it's beautiful. It's a really, really nice day here. It's about 26, 27 degrees. A fair bit of humidity. We've had more humidity here, but it's a very, very nice night, and I think you're going to have a great crowd. I'm sure there'll be tank tops and shorts aplenty, but it is a beautiful night, a bit of a gentle wind, but overall just a real, real nice mid-July night.
1: All right, we got a very busy pregame show coming your way this afternoon live from the Deerfoot Inn and Casino. Of course, we're going to talk to the coach. We always do. Greg Peterson will have his keys to the game for the Alberta Ford dealers. Montreal native Christy Nicanu, he will join us on the player profile. We'll talk to Tyson Philpott on the other side, and we'll take a look at the injury report for the plumbing paramedics. When we come back, a Stampeder great gets the call to the hall. This is the BetMGM Stampeder pregame show. BetMGM, make it legendary. 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

0: Week number six of the Canadian Football League season. It kicked off Thursday night in Edmonton. The Elks have a huge fourth quarter. They blow out the Ottawa Redblacks 40-17. The Ottawa Redblacks still winless on the season. And you got to think, Ryan Dinwiddie is saying, did I make a mistake not keeping Drew Brown, who had a very, very good game in relief of Zach Calero. Zach Calero out with a neck injury. Last night, the Winnipeg Blue Bombers, they beat the Toronto Argonauts 30-21, and Drew Brown did throw for over 300 yards in that game. This afternoon, we're getting you ready for the Stampeders and the Montreal Alouettes. It is another game in Montreal for the Calgary Stampeders, a game, a place that they have not had a lot of success in. And again, the opening kickoff will happen just after 5 o'clock our time this afternoon. Week number six of the Canadian Football League season will come to a close tomorrow. The Sunday night game featuring the defending Grey Cup champion Saskatchewan Roughriders against the Hamilton Tiger Cats without Bo Levi Mitchell. Bo Levi Mitchell, of course, suffers a broken ankle. He may be done for the season. The Hamilton Tiger Cats are not saying that, but they said he did have successful ankle surgery. But Mark, Stephen, as we take a look around at the Canadian Football League, you know, obviously this shakes things up. This shakes things up a little bit in the East with Bo Levi Mitchell going down.
1: Oh, does it ever? Yeah, I think he was, I mentioned those MVP candidates. I think he was one of them. He was having a fabulous season, and there was every reason to think that Montreal and the Ticats would meet again in the East Final to see who comes to the Grey Cup in Calgary. And if it was Bo, what a story that would be. No. But with his season over, it's very, very tough.
2: Turn the background noise down a little bit more.
0: Tell Greg maybe to not speak while we're on the air, Mark.
1: What do we got going on here?
0: We got a lot of things going on. We can hear Greg Peterson in the background. Yeah, are you okay? You still with us there, Mark?
1: Yes, we are. Yeah, going to say, Bo's injury has changed a lot of things, and Hamilton certainly their Grey Cup chances. I don't know if they're eliminated, but certainly they were reduced to next to nothing. So anyway, we'll see what happens. But it's going to change up the quarterbacking. Team trying to bring in quarterbacks. Tough time of year to find a quarterback. Obviously, everybody second guessing the Drew Brown situation. Nobody expected this kind of stuff either.
0: Listen, I hope Bo Levi Mitchell is not done. I hope this does not end his career. This is not the way you want a Hall of Fame career to come to an end. I am a little surprised Jake Dolagala gets the start for the Hamilton Tiger Cats tomorrow. It says something about Trey Ford, who was signed to be the backup quarterback there.
1: Yep, I agree totally. It does. I mean, the great story just isn't panning out the way they wanted to. They say Jake Dolagala has a little more experience. I guess he does, but wow, I don't place a lot of faith in him either. He's yet to show a lot. Maybe this will be his chance, but yep, it's going to be a tough time for Hamilton.
0: This is the BetMGM pregame show. Jock Wilson live at the Deerfoot Inn and Casino, Alberta Ford Dealer Stampeder Football. We talk about the Hall of Fame. Bo Levi Mitchell will be a Hall of Famer. A Calgary Stampeder great got the call to the Hall this week. The call came from Corey Mace, who used to be a coach here in Calgary, used to be a player here in Calgary. And no surprise that Corey Mace was given the task to let Charleston Hughes know that he was getting the call to the Hall because, they were teammates in Calgary. And then, of course, Corey Mace was the defensive line coach for a couple of seasons when Charleston Hughes was really lighting it up here. Anyway, Dave Dickinson, the head coach of the Calgary Stampeders, he was asked about Charleston Hughes getting the call earlier this week.
3: Yeah, I use him every year because Huff was the head coach, but I was certainly in 08. I was on the team, actually, and Charleston got released. And 2 weeks later, he was back. So I always use it with our players, like, hey, we cut this great player with 100 and I think 36 or 37 career sacks, and now I can use the term, we cut a Hall of Famer, and 2 weeks later, he was back. So I think Chuck knows how much we admire and love him, and I do believe he's an all-time stamp. I know he played for some other teams, but he's an all-timer. Him and Nick Lewis, to me, they just played a certain way. They had such great love for the game, played so hard. I don't think anyone could necessarily play harder than these guys and sacrifice their body, and yet they had a lot of longevity and did some great things. So, Charles, if you're out there, proud of you, way to go, and come join us here in Stampland a little bit.
0: Hey, I tell you what, I hope he does come and join us in Stamps Land a little bit. A well-deserved

0: member of the Canadian Football Hall of Fame. He'll officially go in September. 136 career sacks, 14 seasons in the Canadian Football League, 10 with the Calgary Stampeders. This is where he had his best years. And I asked him earlier this week on Sports Talk with Jock, how about that, getting the call to the Hall?
1: It's actually an unreal feeling, man. When it happened, I was sitting in my truck at the time, and I was just trying to really just take it all in for the most part, because I started getting the unflex of phone calls and messages and emails and text messages and just everything happening at one time. And yeah, man, I just take it in for a moment and, you know, enjoy it.
0: Take it in for a moment and enjoy it. You know, it's interesting, Mark. I had a lot of texters on Sports Talk with Jock say, he's not going in as a rider, is he? Because Corey Mesa, you know, gave him the call. Hey, he made his mark here in the Canadian Football League in Calgary. He's going in as a Calgary Stampeder.
2: Yeah, he spent 10 years with the Stampeders. I admit, though, Dave Dickinson should have been on that call, because Corey Mace is in his current role the head coach of Saskatchewan, but, you know, that's where he's most closely identified with now. I don't know if everybody knew he played with them as a Stampeder and coached them. I think the current coach and a former teammate, we might add, probably should have been on the call, but so what? It got done, and he's going to the Hall of Fame where he belongs.
0: Do you like the fact that we seem to be piecemealing this Hall of Fame announcement? You know, we had Speedy Banks, Brandon Banks on TSN a few weeks ago, Sean Millington, and now Charleston Hughes. And the fact is, that I guess there's going to be some more to come, but, you know, usually they make the announcement all at once.
2: I guess if they're trying to milk the publicity or something, but I get the concept. But I think it's just getting lost, to be blunt about it. I'd rather they have one big announcement to make it all happen.
0: Yeah, I agree 100%. We're going around the CFL. He is Mark Stephen, play-by-play voice of your Calgary Stampeders. The Stamps in Montreal kick off just after 5 o'clock this afternoon. As we continue our look around the Canadian Football League, well, there was big news here in Calgary. We did talk a little bit about this during the Stampede Bowl, because it was announced the day before the Stampede Bowl. But a Joe, who was suspended by the Canadian Football League, released by the Saskatchewan Roughriders, had to go through an internal investigation because of a situation in Regina at a restaurant. Well, he was cleared by the Canadian Football League, still has to serve a 6-game suspension, reinstated, signed by the Calgary Stampeders. I had Dave Dickinson on Sports Talk with Jock on Monday night. This is what he said about... This was Dave's first official announcement on a Joe, what he said about this player joining the red and white.
3: Yeah, we understand that a mistake was made. I did my own research, as well as talking with multiple other coaches in the league, all the way to fifth grade school teacher of his, female. So, you know what, I was willing to give him a second chance. As you guys know, I do think at times, our society, we're okay with second chances, but if it's a pattern, the Stampeders will not be willing to do that. So, you know, we're going to give him a chance. And, you know, he has to uphold his end of the bargain. He's a local kid out of Brooks. Mm-hmm. I'm just going to kind of defer to that. He's going to be suspended for a few weeks. He needs to come in and work hard, gain the trust of our team and the coaches. I do believe he will, and he also has to make sure he's a solid part of our city and our community.
0: Well, Tuesday morning, he was on the practice field with the Calgary Stampeders. Mark Stephen had a chance to get some reaction from a Joe, as he was reinstated by the league.
4: You know, I made a mistake, and I take full responsibility of that. I'm learning from it, and I'm growing from it, and I'm committed to this process of a personal growth. So, you know, I'm not the first man to make a mistake. I won't be the last, but at the end of the day, I'm going to learn from this, and I'll show you guys through my actions.
5: Yeah, and that's just it. From here on in, it's your actions, your deeds, not your words.
4: Yes, sir. Yes, sir.
5: Fair enough.
4: Yes, indeed.
5: How close to game shape are you? Obviously, you can't play for a few weeks here.
4: Hey, man, I'll play right now if I'm ready. Yeah. Coach, say the word, I'm ready. But, yeah, yeah. You know, I still got some games to on my timeline, but, you know, I'll be ready when the time comes.
5: Mm-hmm. Yes, and you're going to have extra scrutiny on you, too, here in Calgary.
4: Oh, yeah. You know, I'm from here, you know, so... it's going to be good. Got a lot of support over here, so, yeah, just happy to be back.
5: Oh, that's just it. Were you wondering if the call would come?
4: Of course, you know, like, this is the game I love, so I was like, oh, my gosh, I'm not going to play football again. But, you know, I just put my head down, and I did the dirty work, you know what I mean? Personal growth within myself, personal growth in my relationships, you know, weeding out the bad, keeping in the good, and yeah, now we're here, so.
5: Yeah, and for fans.

0: To even get to this point where somebody could phone you.
1: Yes, indeed. Yes, indeed. You know, the league had a bunch of requirements for me to do, but, you know, I kudos to them. It was a blessing in disguise because, you know, I honestly don't think I would have grown if I didn't go through that. So, okay. Yeah.
0: So now just football.
1: Yes, sir. Okay. Yes, indeed.
2: Yeah, focus in on football. I believe in second chances. Dave Dickinson believes in second chances. Mark Steven, what did you take away from that interview and that chat with the JoJo?
3: Well, he certainly said all the right things. He certainly seems like a changed guy. And, you know, I know that his presence will not please everyone. There'll be people upset with the Stampeders. But, you know, I do believe in a second chance. But it's all up to him now. I mean, the next time I envision us even mentioning his name is if he's on the roster. And if he's done something wrong, he's off the roster. And that's the other time that we'll mention him. So, you know, at that age, are there things we'd all like to maybe erase from our records? Probably. And he's got a chance to do it. He seemed sincere, he seemed contrite, but now prove it. Don't talk about it.
2: Yes. The big story in the sports world this week, Mark, was Rodgers Communications. Rodgers Communications, after they spent $4.3 billion to buy the remaining shares and 25% of Maple Leaf Sports and Entertainment, Rodgers Communications decided, oh, this would be a good time to show my shareholders that were being fiscally responsible. They canceled six radio stations across the country, including two here in Calgary, the home of the Calgary Flames, the Fan 960 and 660 News. Now, I bring that up because it was a big story, and it just shows you Rogers Communications. They don't care about people. They care about the bottom line. And, hey, I'm okay with communication companies making money. There's nothing wrong with private companies making money. You're entitled to make money. But, you know, sometimes you have to be human about it, too. And I don't think Rogers Communications is human. And this is a company that laid me off, and my daughter was 6 months old. So I can honestly say that. But in saying that, Mark, Rogers Communications is now the full owner of the Toronto Argonauts. How does that affect the Canadian Football League?
3: Well, specifically to it, yes, I'm sorry for the people involved that did lose their positions. It can't be much fun. You know, I'm going to be talking to some of them when we get back to town. Specific to Rogers, they now own the Toronto Argonauts. Corporately, and there are individual people there that care. I want to distinguish between that care about the CFL. But corporately, they've never really cared anything about the CFL. So I don't know what that means for the Argos. Are they going to try and spin it and sell it? I don't know. But, you know, we'll wait and see, because it certainly is another chapter in the sometimes turbulent history of the Toronto Argonauts. But right now, they are a Rogers property. They're like the Blue Jays and all the other teams they have.
2: They own everything in Toronto at this point. That's the wrap on the CFL, around the CFL. Quick look at the Alberta Ford Dealers kickoff countdown clock. We're about 76 minutes away from the opening kickoff, the Stamps and the Montreal Alouettes. Hey, Shane Holmes. Shane Holmes once again partnering with Kids Up Front. Another great season of Calgary Stampeder football through its Yards for Kids program. Every Stampeder offensive yard this regular season, Shane Holmes will donate $1 to Kids Up Front. So far this year, this season, Stamps offense and Shane Holmes has raised over $1,500 for Kids Up Front. If it's your favorite, it's probably Shane Holmes, Calgary's favorite home builder. The BetMGM pregame show continues after this. As a matter of fact, when we come back, it is the Philpott Bowl tonight. Tyson against Jalen. We're going to take a look at the other side for All Kind Doors. Tyson Philpott, our guest on the other side. You keep it locked right here on the home of the Calgary Stampeders. This is QR Calgary.
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1: You could say this is the Philpott Bowl. Tyson Philpott of the Montreal Alouettes, Jalen Philpott of your Calgary Stampeders. Both of these brothers, the twins, are having a very, very good CFL season. But you could say Tyson's season is just a little bit better. Tyson Philpott is ripping up the Canadian Football League right now, leading the league in receiving yards, 587 yards so far this season. 36 catches on 46 targets, 3 touchdowns, 5 catches over 30 yards. He is definitely a difference maker for the Montreal Alouettes, and he will be a handful for the Calgary Stampeders secondary in this game today. Let's take a look at the other side for All Kind Doors as we check in with Tyson Philpott. Here is the voice of the Calgary Stampeders, Mark Steven.
2: Well, we go to the other side as we check in with Tyson Philpott of the Montreal Alouettes. And Tyson, are we going to have another big Philpott Bowl? Because you're coming off a magnificent game. Your last game, 12 catches, but your brother had 2 catches in a record.

0: Because, you know, they threw him the keys, and you already had a really established quarterback in Montreal. What's made it work for him? Because he had that remarkable streak of being undefeated for a long time there.
1: Yeah, I think, you know, that answer kind of goes hand in hand with what you said. You know, Davis has just been battle tested. You know, he's always been ready for the moment. And I think anytime he's had to come in and relieve anyone when he was in the backup role, you know, he would come on the field and people would, you know, ask the question, why is this guy not a starter somewhere? And I think, you know, just with him sitting behind the great quarterbacks that he did, it just allowed him to learn from greats and, you know, grow his game into, you know, the kind of player that he is now. And I think not everyone sees the hard work that he puts in, you know, daily to, you know, get to the level that he gets to during games. So, you know, it's just hard work coming to light for him. And it just, you know, really appreciative to be alongside that.
0: Speaking of good quarterbacks that you've played with, one of them was Vernon Adams. Of course, he's gone from the Owls a few years now, but you saw him earlier in your career. What were your thoughts when you saw the 6-touchdown outing against Toronto the other day?
1: Yeah, you know, I was impressed. You know, obviously, as long as we're not playing, I'm always, you know, tapped in and watching all the Calgary Stampeders games to watch Jalen and, you know, the other guys that I know on the team. But yeah, it was really impressive. You know, Vernon's, you know, one of my guys too. And always great to see, you know, especially him, but, you know, just people making big plays and getting lots of recognition for the CFL. And, you know, whenever they're playing against an East Division too, I'm always going to cheer for the West side. So, but yeah, really impressed with Vernon's play and, you know, the overall team too.
0: Nice and quick peek at the Stampeders. You watch mostly the defense once you get past watching your brother, of course. Just what have you seen from their defense through the first few games?
1: Yeah, you know, obviously, you know, I know Coach Slavik and Baron Miles as well, and been very impressed with their front seven and, you know, overall just the way they've got to the quarterback. And, you know, they definitely are going to, you know, they're going to bring it this week, and they have it's going to be a good challenge for us. But, you know, when you want to play against the best, I think it always makes you play better. So we're definitely looking forward to the challenge.
0: It'll be a challenge. Tyson, thank you very much for joining us.
1: Appreciate it.
2: There you have it. Tyson Philpott on the other side for All Kind Doors. We fix anything that swings, flies, or rolls. And let me tell you, this Montreal offense is rolling. They've got some receivers, you know, Snead, Hollins, Philpott. Look out. They will be a handful for the Calgary Stampeder secondary. Davis Alexander, of course, slinging the rock. And this will be a great quarterback matchup tonight. Davis Alexander against Vernon Adams. And remember, when Vernon Adams was with the Montreal Alouettes, they brought in Davis Alexander as the number three guy. Well, he's now the number one guy. Cody Fajardo's not there anymore. Vernon Adams is not there anymore. It is definitely Davis Alexander's team. Hey, around the corner is we're going to take another quick timeout here on the BetMGM pregame show. We're going to check in with our color commentator, Greg Peterson. Peterson has been on the Stampeders broadcast for nearly three decades. He knows his stuff. We're going to take a look at the plumbing paramedics injury report as well. And hey, the good news there is Stampeders are starting to get a little bit healthier. So that is certainly some good news. Hey, just a reminder, sports fans, every Tuesday night, every Thursday night on Sports Talk with Jock, tune in for the CFL Insider as I am joined by Glenn Suter from TSN, the CFL Insider for Tom's House of Pizza. Again, that is on Sports Talk with Jock every Tuesday night, every Thursday night here on QR Calgary. I am live from the Deerfoot Inn and Casino. This is the BetMGM pregame show. When we come back, Greg Peterson will join us on your Alberta Ford dealer Stampeder football broadcast. 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
1: Standing in the pocket, Kelly leans back, pitches deep, and picked off with one hand. Oh my goodness, the Stampeders pull it in. That is Zay Alexander, runs out of bounds. Two games, two picks, and the Stampeders get the ball on a turnover.
2: Well, that was a beauty interception in the Stampede Bowl, without a doubt. He added another one, so he's now played two games, three interceptions for Zay Alexander, and he is going to be in the spotlight again tonight as the Stamps take on the Montreal Alouettes. Interesting question earlier this week on Sports Talk with Jock. A caller asked Dave Dickinson, how did you find Zay Alexander? How did you get him on your neg list? And this was Dave Dickinson's response.
3: So our main personnel guy, Cole Huffnagel, does a lot of what we call our neg list. So he's the one that does a lot of film work and looks over the college kids, NFL camps, and certainly got Zay on our list. And then we brought him in. Thought he would, from LSU, so he's got a great pedigree. We thought he was more of a corner, tall corner. But then when we had injuries, same thing. We thought, you know what, we could see that he was a good athlete and he had ball skills and he could cover. And let's see if we can get him in there. And he played his first preseason game. He did play some, or second preseason, when he played some half because of injuries, and thought he held his own, but he certainly hadn't practiced a lot there. So we made the change and put Webb over there. But we thought, you know what, this kid deserves to play. So switched our ratio up a little bit, and he's really done a nice job. He's got a ways to go, and it's the little things of filling the box and doing, you know, basically working together with the other DBs, but certainly has a lot of talent, doing a nice job.
2: You talk about the ball skill, that one-handed interception, that was pretty to watch.
3: Yeah, I mean, he's just very confident, you know, and DBs have to be the most confident. Like, once a DB loses their confidence, it's over. I mean, because, you know, you're going to get beat, you're always going to make mistakes, but you got to have that inner confidence, and that's something that I have.
2: He certainly does. As we bring in a former DB, our outstanding color commentator, Greg Peterson, here on the pregame show. Petesy, did you get three interceptions in your first two games in the Canadian Football League?
4: No, I didn't. But, yeah, that's great for Zay. To do that is fantastic. And Dave's exactly right. You got to have confidence as a defensive back. You're going to get beat, and I think the biggest lesson I ever had to learn as a DB is how to flush a bad play down the toilet and just not remember it. Because if you continue to thrive on or think about that bad play, the next play is not going to be a good one. So Dave's exactly right. There's no position in football that requires confidence more than a defensive back.
2: Well, it's a nice segue into our injury report for the plumbing paramedics, because I must admit I was a little concerned when we saw our two second-year halfbacks, who were so good as rookies last year. Sheldon Arnold is on the six-game injured list, and Jaden Grant with that he's not a high ankle sprain, it's just an ankle sprain. He's still on the one-game injured list, and so you're wondering, how are they going to fill these spots? Well, Zay Alexander has stepped right in, and Benny Sapp on the other side, the strong side, field side corner, halfback position, he's done a nice job too.
4: Yeah, they really have, and you know what? They're playing the most difficult position, I think, to play coming up from the NFL-style rules, and that's that halfback, because the motion, there's guys flying around in the backfield, the pre-snap motion, that you just don't get. You know, in the CFL, you get used to it, but a guy coming up like Zay Alexander and Benny Sapp, they're not used to that, so they've done an incredible job so far.
2: You know, it's interesting you talk about the size. You know, 6'2", when you have that kind of size for Zay Alexander, it does make a difference, especially at that halfback position.
4: Well, yeah, if you can get, the thing about, and I've said this before, and Jock, you've heard me say it, you always have a discrepancy between wide receivers and defensive backs. Because wide receivers are the long striders. They're all about the big. Most of them are like 6'1", 6'2", but they haven't got real quick feet, but they're good striders. They run good routes. Defensive back, on the other hand, your most important asset is you have to have quick feet. You don't get a lot of guys that are 6'2", even 6'1", with quick feet. They're more wide receiver style type body types. That's why you see most of the DBs being 5'11", 5'10", because those type of guys got that quick feet. So if you got a guy like Zay Alexander, and I hope he does, with quick feet along with that big size, it certainly can help you.
2: You know, with the

0: injury report, the Calgary Stampeders are getting healthier. As a matter of fact, three players back in the lineup tonight. Adrian Green at that strong field side corner position. You know, he was so good with the interceptions last year. He's going to certainly get tested in this game tonight. First round draft pick, sixth overall, Eric Rasko, back from a back injury. So he's going to be very, very important on special teams. So is R.J. Moten. R.J. Moten, first year American player, but he is a rookie out of Florida. And I think Moten and Rasko are really going to help out on teams tonight, I think, Greg.
1: Well, they really are. Number one is R.J. Moten's kind of coming in for an offensive lineman, so you're going to have an extra special teams guy. Not only an extra special teams horse, as I call him, you're going to have another guy on your roster to do the job. So having him back is going to be really good. And then Adrian Green coming back. We were not getting good corner play at all, especially from that wide side, and they had to make a change. And even if Adrian Green had not come back, I think they're going to make a change. But Adrian Green being back on that wide side corner is certainly going to make a difference.
0: Adrian Green had a knee injury, but he was a full participant in practice this week. So, yes, he is in the lineup now. The other injury, it wasn't really an injury. It was just an illness for Derek Moncrief, the outstanding linebacker slash defensive back for the Calgary Stampeders, you know, who plays that that Sam position. He had an illness. He didn't practice all week. He was a game-time decision. He will be in the lineup tonight. Very important news for the Calgary Stampeders. One more piece of tape from Dave Dickinson, because I did ask him this week, you know, with the ankle sprain for not for Adrian Green, but for Jaden Grant. I said, how do you decide how a player goes on the one-game injured list or the six-game injured list? And this was the answer from the coach.
2: You know, if a player is, you know, gets back to me and they say it's going to be 2 to 4 weeks, then he goes on the one game. And then basically over 4 weeks, you know, five or more, usually we start in the sixth game. But sometimes you don't get the information until you play a game right away. So, like, you know, let's say we haven't got our MRI back or we haven't got this done, you know, and you're not sure. A lot of times you'll cover yourself if they're not practicing to put them on the sixth game. And then we can still take guys off if we get new information.
0: Nice to see the team getting healthy, Greg Peterson.
1: Yeah, you know, if this team right now on a two-game winning streak and they're healthy, they haven't got a lot of injuries. They haven't got a lot of serious injuries that are on that sixth game or more. So they're sitting pretty good right now in the CFL. A lot of that's going to depend, though, after this game, what happens.
0: The injury report is brought to you by Plumbing Paramedics. One click or call for any comfort crisis across plumbing, heating, cooling, and boilers. 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Hey, we're going to talk about the Calgary Stampeder defense a little bit later on in the pregame show, but I do want to remind you, quarterback sacks, well, they mean a little bit more this season, because for every Stampeder quarterback sack this season, Alpine Credits donates $100 to the Calgary Children's Foundation. And I tell you what, this has been a dominant defensive line. Calgary not only tied for second in the league in sacks with 8, but, Greg, they're spreading the wealth around. 6 different players have taken down a quarterback this year. You know, Clarence Hicks, Miles Brown, Jalen Hutchings, Flor Milade, Sean Peterson Jr., and Charles Wiley. They all have sacks so far this season. This defensive line, I think people in the Canadian Football League are taking notice.
1: Right now, I'd say it's the strongest point of the whole team. Except for maybe our quarterback play. But, yeah, just all those guys are all getting sacks. Clarence Hicks is really getting a lot of pressures. He's like 1 inch or 1 second short of getting a sack, and he's really playing well. But the thing about every single one of them, and that's under John Bolton, they are playing hard. They're just every play giving her, and that's enjoyable to see.
0: When we come back on the pregame show, the BetMGM pregame show, homegrown for Spruce It Up. We're not going to take a look tonight at a player in this game, but we're going to take a look at a very interesting story. A young man who was born and raised here in the city hopes to be a CFLer in 2030, from the Calgary Cowboys to the NCAA. We're going to share the story of Ryan Hassett when we come back. This is QR Calgary.
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0: big win for the Elks, moving their record to 4-1, a 40-17 win over the Ottawa Red Blacks. Winnipeg winning last night thanks to Drew Brown, a 30-21 win over the Toronto Argonauts. Tomorrow, week number 6 will come to a close. The defending Grey Cup champions with their 3-1 record will host the Hamilton Tiger Cats. And of course, this afternoon and this evening, it is the Montreal Alouettes and the Calgary Stampeders. A quick look at the Alberta Ford Dealers kickoff countdown clock. We're about 53 minutes away from the opening kickoff. Time right now for Homegrown for Spruce It Up Garden Center. I thought this was a really interesting story. We have a regular listener to the program. His name is Dwayne Hassett. And Dwayne is a very proud father and a huge Calgary Stampeder fan. As a matter of fact, his son, Ryan, got hooked on the Calgary Stampeders. As a 5-year-old, he has been a fan ever since. Ryan Hassett will be draft eligible for the Canadian Football League in 2030. And tonight, I want to share the story from the Calgary Colts to the NCAA at Northern Illinois. Here's a little bit of the chat that I had with Ryan Hassett on Sports Talk with Jock.
1: Yeah, so I started playing flag football when I was younger. You know, I was talking about how I love football so much. So my dad didn't want to put me in contact sports right away. Well, my mom didn't, actually. And then I started playing Cowboys football in the Northwest. And it played running back for a year, put 1 year Adam, 2 years Pee Wee. And I was eligible for 3 years at Bantam, which was like a unique situation. But I played linebacker there. And then I went to St. Francis High School, where I really blew up. And I started to make a name for myself in the U.S. for recruiters, and I worked with Raw Sports, who they had a bunch of connections, really good training program. And, yeah, I got in connection with someone in Florida, and one of my teammates, actually, he was 2 years older than me at St. Francis, he played for a team called Clearwater Academy International, and they were a top 70-ranked team in the country. They, like, had only international guys, mostly Calgary, some Germany, one guy from Italy. Like, it was a really, really cool situation. And played there for a year, started as a sophomore. So I also reclassified, and I did that so I could get extra year recruiting. So that means when I finished grade 10 in Calgary, I went to the States in grade 10 again. And I got a year there, and then I changed schools, went to a better program, pretty equivalent, but it was just a better situation for me. The school was starting to shut down. And I played at Raven Gap in Georgia for 2 years, switched positions to defensive end after playing linebacker and running back my whole life, and then ended up getting recruited out of there, and now I'm at Northern Illinois University.
0: Take me back to your time with the Cowboys organization, because you worked with some pretty high-level coaches just right here in Calgary.
1: Yeah, I did. So I got to work under Don Bolton and Coach Cooper. And those were two very, very committed people. What I loved the most about Cowboys football is, I think it translated to, like, how they played as well, was how they focused on the man. They never, like, of course they worried about how you play, but it was just, like, you had a certain responsibility and expectation of being a good kid outside of the field. You know, they made sure that they stayed on top of your grades. Like, they'd talk with parents and stuff like that, and they really made sure that, like, football is going to end one day, right? And you're going to have to go and start a career and go to school and all that. And they didn't want you to prioritize football more than that. So I feel like they actually taught me those little things, especially with the Woodson family, Anthony Woodson, Robbie Woodson, and Tony Woodson. They really were hard on us for that. And I think it made us better people and better football players because we were more committed.
0: That is fantastic. So then you leave the Cowboys, you go to St. Francis, as you mentioned, and you're grade 10, but you played on the senior team. Is that right?
1: I did.
0: Wow. How tough was that? As you know, because you're a little younger than the other boys.
1: Yeah, it was weird because, and so I played for the grade 9 spring team on the Cowboys, and there was 3 linebackers were all Francis guys, and they were starting over me. So I was thinking, like, you know what, I'm going to go to the junior team, have a really good year there. But when I came to training camp and they saw how big I got and had a good summer working out, they actually installed a 3-4 defense. So we had 4 linebackers, and I played one of the middle linebackers, and it was faster, guys were stronger, but I didn't feel out of place. So I just started to hit the ground running and just kind of fit in with the team, made plays when I needed to, made mistakes obviously as a young guy, and

0: was definitely a very unique learning experience.
1: I love that story because, you know, call it chasing a dream, call it whatever you want, but, you know, he was a five-year-old, became a Calgary Stampeder fan, fell in love with the game of football, and now Greg Peterson, 2030, watch for the name Ryan Hassett because he would love to be drafted by the Calgary Stampeder Football Club.
2: Yeah, and anytime you have a Calgarian kid be drafted, that's a real treat, and I'm glad he mentioned Al Cooper. Al Cooper is devoted, you know, 30, 40, I don't know how long, over 40 years of his life to the Calgary Minor football community. He deserves a lot of accolades. He is basically been the Cowboys football program there in the Northwest. So good on Al Cooper to get mentioned by Ryan.
1: Hassett, you betcha. Yeah, you betcha. 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Spruce it up, green it up, prune it up. They've got you covered. We've got you covered here on the pregame show. More on the Calgary Stampeders and the Montreal Alouettes when we come back because Greg Peterson is going to select his marquee matchup. We do that for Country Hills Toyota. This is the BetMGM pregame show. We're live from the Deerfoot Inn and Casino. Mark and Greg, of course, they're live in Montreal. Play-by-play action coming your way just after 5 o'clock this afternoon. 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
1: And welcome back to the BetMGM pregame show. Jock Wilson live from the Deerfoot Inn and Casino. Greg Peterson, he's live from the Billy Powers broadcast booth at Molson Percival Stadium. It is the Stamps. It is the Alouettes, the start of a home-and-home series. These two teams will go at it next Saturday as well at McMahon Stadium, a 2 o'clock kickoff. So, Greg Peterson, we have to take a look at the marquee matchup. The marquee matchup is brought to you by Country Hills Toyota. The Stampeders have not won in Montreal since 2018. That was the last time this team won a playoff game in 2018. Bo Levi Mitchell was the starting quarterback for the Calgary Stampeders. So, what are you looking for as your marquee matchup in this game today?
2: Well, I could take the easy route and say the Philpott brothers, but I'm not going to do that.
1: That is the easy route, without a doubt.
2: But you know what? After really contemplating what really is important in this game for the Stamps, what I'm going to say is Vernon Adams and the Alouettes, I'll call it the scheming defense. The Alouette defense, they try and confuse the opposing, not just quarterback, but center. They do a lot of pre-snap looks, and then they interchange positions. They play a DB as a linebacker, and a linebacker as a DB, and a linebacker as a defensive lineman, linebacker. So they really try and confuse you before the snap of the ball. But at the end of the day, if I'm watching film, I'm looking at them. They're playing pretty simple defense. It's all that pre-snap stuff. So I'm looking to see how Vernon kind of adjusts to that and just settles down and goes through his reads and just does it. So that's the matchup that I picked tonight.
1: I think it's an excellent matchup because this Montreal defense, you're right, they can be deceiving. You know, they've got a former Stampeder, Isaac Ademi-Berglund. He is having a great season. You know, Tyrese Beverett, he is one of the best, you know, linebackers in the game right now. We all know Micah Alway because he used to play for the Calgary Stampeder. So you look at their secondary, they got some weapons back there.
2: Yeah, and they're big play guys. They try and... They're real peekers, I'll call it. And what I mean by that is they'll look at the quarterback. So you can maybe get them on a double move.

0: whatever, but they'll jump a route and go for the big six. But you know what? You can maybe capitalize on that. And I think Vernon needs to run the ball more. He's done a great job of moving the pocket, but no interceptions. That's the biggest stat of the year with Vernon. If he can continue to do that with this very gambling-type defense, it's going to be a big win.
1: Vernon Adams against the scheming defense of the Montreal Alouettes. That's your marquee matchup, brought to you by Country Hills Toyota, where you get free winter tires always at your Toyota giant, Country Hills Toyota. All right, here's a dilemma for the Calgary Stampeders. We talked about the injury report for the plumbing paramedics earlier. Well, you take a look at the injury report. The Calgary Stampeders had Rene Paredes working out this week for the first time since training camp. He was limited, but he is getting closer to returning to the lineup. The question is, does he get back into the lineup? Because Jude McItamy is looking like the real deal for the Calgary Stampeders. Will that be a tough decision for Stampeder head coach and general manager Dave Dickinson and his brother Craig Dickinson, who is the special teams coordinator? We're going to dive into that topic when we come back, so keep it locked here on QR Calgary. 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
1: So the Stampeder kicking game is pretty solid. Mark Vassett is one of the top punters in the Canadian Football League. And after a tough debut against the Winnipeg Blue Bombers, where he missed a very, very important field goal that really did cost the Calgary Stampeders in that season-opening loss, Jude McItamy has become a very, very good kicker for the Calgary Stampeders. He's got a big, strong leg, and he has been bombing the ball on kickoffs. He's hit a 57-yard field goal already this season. Dude has game, Greg Peterson. And I had this question asked to me last night on Sports Talk with Jock, so I thought you and I should discuss it here on the BetMGM pregame show. Rene Paredes is getting closer. Rene Paredes is one of the best kickers in Calgary Stampeder history, but Rene Paredes is no longer a spring chicken. He is 40 years old. We know he's on the final year of his contract. I don't think you rush Rene Paredes back, but I also don't think you say, okay, Rene, we're not going to play you anymore because we got this new young guy that's doing a great job. What do you do with Rene Paredes, in your opinion?
0: Oh, man, Jock, that's a huge dilemma because you're right. McItamy has played great these last two games. I mean, his kickoffs especially. I talk to Craig Dickinson every week, and, you know, I talk about, okay, which one of the horses, Craig, are playing really good, and what are you going to do here, and, you know, who's doing this well? And after I had my conversation with him, he said, well, Greg, aren't you going to say something about Jude? I mean, the guy was incredible on kickoffs. We have him kick off a squib kick. Every single kickoff, it went exactly as you would want a coach to have it go. So you got to give him a lot of credit for that. And he's really improved on his field goals. And right now he's got a huge upside. He's just going to get better and better and better. So going back to your question, what do you do with Rennie? I think you kind of, just because he's played for 15 years and had the great career, but you know what? You can't let Jude go because he's the future.
1: No, you're right. You know, hey, obviously Jude will be your full-time kicker next year because this is Renee's last contract. And I don't know if they're both healthy, do you keep Jude kicking? Because I hate to see that would be the way that it would end for Rene Paredes, but I don't think you can take Jude out of the lineup.

0: now, could you?
1: Yeah, that's a real tough decision to make because, you know,
0: you don't have to make it in here.
1: Yeah, exactly. But you know what? Sometimes that's the nature of pro sports. It's cruel. You can give 15 years of dedicated service to your team, as Rennie has done, and you are out the door because of an injury, but that's the way pro sports is. Coaches have to make those tough decisions, because if they don't, they're going to get fired.
0: No, hey, as Dave Dickinson said earlier, they cut a Hall of Famer, and that was Charleston Hughes. They brought him back, and he was pretty good, but, you know, you got to make the decision, too. Charleston Hughes got a little bit, you know, older, and he wasn't the dominant player, and so, you know, he still played another 4 years in the Canadian Football League, but not with the Calgary Stampeders, and he was the face of the Calgary Stampeder defense for a long time. So those are tough decisions. Wally Buono, he always seemed to have the magic, right? He knew when a player was almost at the end. You make mistakes, of course you do, but it's one of those things. You got to make a tough call as a coach once in a while.
1: You got to make a tough call, and you've got to be able to take the criticism, take the risk, and you know what? Have a lot of the veteran players think you're an idiot because of what you did, because that's the way it is.
0: that is so true. Anyway,
1: as a veteran, that's what you say, because you say to yourself, I've given 10 years or I've given 15 years to this team, and then I get cut like that, but that's the business that they're in.
0: Yes. Hey, Rennie is still on the six-game injured list, so it's not a decision the Calgary Stampeders are going to have to make right now, but it will be interesting when Rene Paredes is healthy enough to return to the lineup. Will he actually return to the lineup, or will the team stick with Jude Mikitamy? We'll see how that goes tonight, because Jude Mikitamy will be a big part of this game tonight, as Keelon Thomas will be a big part of this game tonight, you know, leading the league in special teams tackles. He is, you know, he was banged up a little bit from last week, but good to see him back in the roster.
1: Yeah, he is becoming one of the best, if not the best right now, special teams player of the year. When I not a non-returner, kicker, punter, just as I say, one of the horses. He is really playing well, and it's great to have him back in there.
0: Tied for the league lead with special teams tackles with 8. That is Keelon Thomas. This is the Alberta Ford Dealer Stampeder football broadcast on the BetMGM pregame show. Up next, we're going to take a look at the player profile, and in the spotlight tonight is a Montreal native as he is heading home, Christy Nakanu on the offensive line. We're going to hear from Christy when we come back. This is Sports Talk with, not Sports Talk with Chuck, this is QR Calgary. This is Stampeder football on QR Calgary.
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0: Calgary Stampeder offensive line has seen some highs and some lows this season, coming off a very, very good game against the Toronto Argonauts. That was the addition of right tackle Bakeen Coley, who made his first CFL start against the Toronto Argonauts. But right beside Bakeen Coley is Christy Nakanu at that right guard position. The right guard position has been a solid one for the Calgary Stampeders. Hey, both guards, Zach Williams and Nakanu, have been very, very good. Let's take a quick look at the player profile. Mark Steven had a great chat earlier this week with the Montreal native, Christy Nakanu.
6: Well, Stampeder offensive lineman Christy Nakanu joining us. And Christy, a trip back home. Do you have a cheering section, a lot of fans and supporters waiting for you?
7: Yeah, it'll be a good game. I have my old family and friends out there. So definitely looking forward to go back in Montreal and play in front of them.
6: How many tickets?
7: 30 tickets.
6: 30. Yeah. That's a few rows there.
7: Yeah, 14 got 70, so he beat me to it.
6: Well, that's 100 tickets between you two guys. Just going back to Montreal, you know, when did you first take up football growing up there? Who kind of got you into it?
7: Yeah, just he's actually going to be at the game. One of my old coach, first online coach. So he just kind of like, I don't know. I was walking in high school, I remember vividly, and he was like, you're on the team now? And I was like, yeah, sure. Grew up playing hockey my whole life, so made that transition. I was 17, and then the rest is history.
6: So he just spied you in the hallway?
7: Yeah, he did. Yeah, it was one of those stories, yeah.
6: Do you think you're on the pro path in hockey when you were growing up there?
7: Yeah, I thought it was the next P.K. Subban, but obviously it didn't work out. So.
6: Okay, yeah. Well, that's good. And you left Montreal. Tell us about your journey leaving Montreal and playing football in the U.S.
7: Yeah, so I left Montreal my junior year of high school. Went to California, went to a prep school, St. Paul, did my senior year over there. And then from there, I got recruited to Southern Utah, where I spent four and a half years. And then for my grad transfer year, my last year, I transferred to Washington State, where I graduated.
6: Cool, there you go. Were you always the biggest guy on any team you played on, whether it be hockey or football? Because certainly that's one of your attributes now, is your size.
7: In high school I was, but now I'm just kind of average, right? All the guys are pretty big, pretty tall, so I think we just all mix in pretty well.
6: Yeah, but you must have been pretty scary on skates.
7: I was. I actually was. I got to pull up some old photos and videos, but yeah, it was a great time.
6: Okay.
7: Loved it.
6: It's good. Let's talk about you away from things. All right, playing this game tonight, pregame meal, if it was entirely your call. What are you having? I'm buying.
7: Ooh. The day before the game, I like to have a nice steak, some fries. The day of the game, I'm a breakfast guy, so I don't eat breakfast in the morning, so I will eat breakfast team meal a couple hours before the game, and then just, you know, eggs, potatoes, waffle, pancakes.
6: Okay. Are you a routine guy? Everything has to be done at a certain time. You have to arrive at the stadium at a certain time, put on one shoe and ahead of the other kind of thing?
7: Yeah, not to the extreme of one shoe, but, like, definitely I'm a routine guy. So before every home game, I go to Subway, get my steak and cheese sandwich. I try to get here a couple hours before meeting starts. And then in the morning, I like to get here around, like, 6:50, 7. And just, yeah, it's just build good habits, right? Just make sure I'm always on the same, make sure I'm always on time, make sure I'm always on my, accountable for my stuff. So, yeah, trying to have a routine in my daily basis.
6: Well, whatever you're doing, it's working. You came here as a rookie in 24, and you haven't left the field. You've started every game. That's quite an achievement two-plus years into your career.
7: Yeah, I've been pretty lucky. Yeah, like I said, I take care of my buddy, build a routine, and then try to be available for the team as much as I can, yeah.
6: Christy, thank you, and enjoy it in front of the hometown.
7: Thank you. Appreciate you.
0: Good stuff, Mark Steven. The player profile, Dave McIver, obviously, is not with us today. He's enjoying some family time in the Maritimes. So, Mark doing some double duty tonight, bringing us that player profile as well. And by the way, Greg Peterson, did I hear Mark Steven say he's buying? Has he ever bought you dinner on the road?
1: Never. And I bought him dinner many times, but I'm fine with that.
0: You know, this offensive
1: line. He's sitting right beside me right now, and he's not looking too happy. So.
0: I know. That's a little bit of a shot I took at him. It's okay. Mm-hmm. You look at this offensive line, and as I say, the guards are really good. Nakano's playing well. Zach Williams is playing well. You know, the tackle positions were a little bit of a work in progress. And I mentioned Bukin Coley at that right tackle position. That was a big addition in the Stampede Bowl. Dave Dickinson was happy with his play. Did that add the dynamics for that offensive line? What were your thoughts there?
1: Well, my thoughts are that we had a right tackle position that wasn't getting productivity what they needed. And last two games that Coley's come in, or maybe the last game?
0: Just the last one.
1: He's come in. Yeah, just the last one, and he got that productivity that you need. So, but you know what? Can he keep it? Lots of guys have one or two good games. We've always had a little bit of a merry-go-round, or maybe not so happy. We need someone to really grab that position and really do well. Let's hope Coley is the guy that does that.
0: Quick look at the Alberta Ford Dealers kickoff countdown clock. We're about 30 minutes away from the opening kickoff. The Stamps, the Montreal Alouettes, week number 6 of the Canadian Football League season. More great Stampeder football coverage coming after this short break. 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
0: So the Calgary Stampeders don't have a lot of success in Montreal. We've talked about that already on the pregame show. The last time they won there was 2018. Bo Levi Mitchell was the quarterback for the Calgary Stampeders. Johnny Manziel was the quarterback for Montreal. It wasn't a barn burner by any means. The Calgary Stampeders won that game 12-6. I always wonder why a team has so many difficulties in a certain city, Greg Peterson. Like, you never got hooked up on the Crescent Street, stuff that happens down there. Stampeders played a lot of afternoon games in Montreal, and I'm not saying that was part of the issue, but why does this team have so many issues playing in Montreal?
1: Well, I think it used to be that, yeah, that could have been the case, where maybe, you know, the guys out, Montreal's quite the vibrant downtown, but it's not that way anymore. They come in the day before, you get into town. I mean, we fly on the plane with them. You get into town and you're in your hotel by maybe 3-4 o'clock, and then you go out to eat, and then you got meetings at 9 o'clock. So, and then you fly home after the game. So it's pretty routine when they get in. I think a lot of it's a loud crowd here. It's a different type of atmosphere than normal. The opposing locker room is the worst in the CFL. It's small. It's hot. Like, down there right now, I feel for those guys. It's got to be 110 degrees down in that locker room. And it's just a different feel in the stadium. Montreal get comfortable to that field, and opposing teams maybe don't.
0: Well, the Calgary Stampeders have a two-game winning streak on the line in this game. And we talked about Vernon Adams, 11 touchdown passes, coming off, you know, that career game, that tying a franchise record against the Toronto Argonauts. You know, and he hasn't thrown an interception yet this season. And the Stampeder Football Club has scored 99 points in their last two games. So, you know, is it too much to ask for more of the same? What did the Stampeders do for an encore in this one?
1: Well, I think we have to. We have to ask for more of the same, and we have to expect it out of Vernon Adams. Right now, Vernon Adams is the most efficient quarterback in the CFL. Zero interceptions, 11 touchdown passes. No quarterbacks even near him. He is playing excellent football right now. That's going to be one of my keys to game. I'm expecting Vernon to go out and continue to do what he's done all year long.
0: I think you're right. The defense, you know, that defensive line, the secondary is going to get tested. I think this is going to be just an excellent football game. Wonder what the coach has to think about it, because in 90 seconds, we're going to hear from Stampeder head coach and general manager Dave Dickinson. The interview with the coach is brought to you by Tom's House of Pizza. This is the BetMGM pregame show, as you're listening to Alberta Ford dealer Stampeder Football right here on QR Calgary.
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1: If you're a soccer fan, of course, the World Cup quarterfinal action continues. Norway playing England right now. That game is tied 1-1 into the 83rd minute as we're getting closer and closer to finding a champion in the World Cup. The FIFA World Cup that, of course, was played in Canada, Mexico, and the United States. All of the big games now are being played in the United States. Welcome back to the BetMGM pregame show. Warming you up for the Stampeders and the Montreal Alouettes here on QR Calgary. This is Alberta Ford dealer Stampeder football. Jock Wilson, I am live from the Deerfoot Inn and Casino. Greg Peterson is with us. He is in the Billy Powers broadcast booth at Molson Percival Stadium. Mark Stephen will have exclusive radio play-by-play action of the Stamps and the Alouettes just after 5 o'clock this afternoon. Right now, it's time to check in with Stampeder head coach and general manager Dave Dickinson. The interview with the coach brought to you by Tom's House of Pizza.
2: Well, Dave, let's get to one issue. Montreal has historically been a tough place for this team to play. Have you identified any common threads through the different games that have made it such a tough place to win?
3: Well, they're a good team first. It's an opponent that seems to play well against us, so we got to try to break that and find a way to beat these guys.
2: Well, that'll be the challenge today. And you add a couple of linebackers back, two promising young rookies that had their seasons derailed slightly. How's it getting Moulton and your number one pick, Eric Rascal, back?
3: Yeah, it was good to get them back, first off. Versatility, and they're good players. Right now, I do believe they'll just be more in a backup role and try to provide depth on special teams. But, I do think it's important for these guys to keep growing. If your young linebackers are making an impact on your team, I think that's how you have the best special teams unit and ultimately push your starters to try to play more on defense.
2: Talk about Vernon Adams. Obviously, we can talk about forever that game that he had last week. But one thing I think is impressive is the turnover ratio. Like none, you've only had two, and he's four games in, and he hasn't thrown an interception this year.
3: Yeah, no, he's been good. We should probably knock on some wood there because that's I don't want to jinx him. But no, he's been good on that, and I think we're in a nice little groove offensively. I think we're doing a lot of good things. But let's be careful of thinking how good we are. We have a lot of areas we need to improve, and we have to control that line of scrimmage. Big challenge against Montreal.
2: Yeah, they are a big challenge. I just got two receivers with a couple of touchdowns, too. Dijon Brissett and Jalen Philpott. Sort of seems to be the year of the Canadian receiver. They got a couple of touchdowns and really kick-started the offense last week.
3: Yeah, we like our group. Tevin Jones is our leading receiver, but we got probably all five or, within that, 100 yards of where we're at. So let the ball kind of, the defense take the ball where it needs to go for Vernon. Our guys are catching the ball well, though, too. We are. One-on-one, we seem to be winning, and we are breaking tackles. So continue to do that as a group. Hopefully we play well.
2: Fortunately, the injury to Adrian Green was a brief one. It's got to be comforting to have him back in the secondary against another quarterback who hasn't thrown an interception this year.
3: Yeah, I think AG is going to get challenged, and he has to rise to that challenge. He's done it in the past, but he will be challenged, and we think we're a better team with him out there. And, kind of his thing that he did in the past was he was able to jump routes and make interceptions and even take them to the house. So we need to get him back on that plane with confidence. And the other thing is we got to tackle well. Their receivers really do well. Yards after the catch, we really have to tackle.
2: Just a quick thought on Montreal. You mentioned how tough they are. Does it start with Alexander? What are some other places they excel in?
3: Well, they kind of have an identity that they're going to out-physical you. So that's across the board. The receivers are tough. Quarterback's tough. Of course, their both fronts are tough. They're going to play aggressive on defense, meaning they're not afraid to play cover zero and just bring everybody. So for us, it's just to play our game and make sure we see what we see and adjust to anything that we think we got tendencies on. And then it's going to come down to one-on-one football, which it always does. But we need to beat the guy across us, and if we do that, I like our chances.
2: All right, well, it starts tonight. And Dave, thanks for stopping by.
3: Thank you.
1: Right. Interview with the coach, brought to you by Tom's House of Pizza, serving Calgarians pizza made to perfection since 1963. I've talked to Dave Dickinson a couple of times this week, just heard him there on the coach's show, Greg Peterson. He has mentioned tackling almost every time we talk to Dave Dickinson. He is not happy the way the defense is tackling, and that's quite clear. When he says we got to be better, that's one area they do have to be better in.
4: Yeah, and the way they practice. practice now, you can't really go full out and tackle. So in a practice, you're just putting your two hands on him. You're not bringing him down. And a lot of times guys get a little lazy. But our open field tackling, especially amongst our secondary, has not been good. And it's got to get better. So that's why he's mentioning it. And it's just a little matter of focus, moving your feet and wrapping up and getting in position to bring the guy down. It definitely has to get better. And I think it will tonight just because we're emphasizing it a lot more.
1: Yeah, you know, we talked about the changes to the lineup earlier on the injury report, you know, the addition of Adrian Green and Eric Rasko and R.J. Moten, very important. Stan Peters did make a couple of roster moves this week as well. Delaney Robinson, the second-year player out of Regina, he was released from the team, and he had a couple of tough games. Matt Sibley placed on the retired list, but he's not retiring. He is heading back to the University of Calgary, so not a surprise there. Stan Peters also signed a defensive back, and the only reason I bring this up, Greg, and he might be a player down the road, who knows, I think he's got the best name in football right now. Bo Pete Keys! Like, isn't that a great football name?
4: It really is. Let's hope he's a great football player. We'll have a fun time with that one. I can hear Mark saying, touchdown, interception, Bo Pete Keys.
1: Bo Pete Keys. Were you surprised Delaney Robinson was let go?
4: A little bit, but you know what? You can't play two games like he played, and they gave him the chance, and he didn't rise to the occasion, and we have to do better at that corner play, not only with the tackling, but with the covering as well. It wasn't getting done, and you know, you have two chances to make something happen, and he didn't, so they had to release him.
1: Okay, we got to take our final time out here on the BetMGM pregame show. When we come back, Greg Peterson is going to take a look at the keys to the game. We've already had the marquee matchup. What are the keys to the game? How are the Calgary Stampeders finally going to win in Montreal today? How are they going to snap this losing skid? We're going to find out when we come back. The keys to the game brought to you by the Alberta Ford dealers. Stick around. This is QR Calgary.
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1: All right, Greg Peterson, we have talked about a red-hot Calgary Stampeder team on a two-game winning streak, scoring almost 100 points in their last two games. We have talked about the outstanding play of the quarterback, Vernon Adams. We have talked about the outstanding dominant defensive line that the Calgary Stampeders have, tied for second in league sacks with 8. We have talked about special teams with Jude Mikitamy, Mark Bassett, Keelon Thomas, tied for 8 special teams tackles. That is second in the league. We've also talked about a losing streak for the Calgary Stampeders in Montreal. They have not won in Montreal since 2018 when Bo Levi Mitchell was the quarterback. So if this streak is going to come to an end, if the Stampeders are finally going to win in Montreal, how are they going to do it? What are your keys to the game for the Alberta Ford dealers?
4: Key number one, Vernon Adams' continued great quarterback play. Vernon has been the best QB in the CFL so far regarding the efficiency category. He's throwing 0 interceptions, which is incredible stat, and 11 TD passes. He's got to continue to do that and continue to play like he's playing. Next, we need to create turnovers. I think the Stamps have won the past two games, and one of the reasons, and the main reason, is they played so well and won the special teams battle. But I think we need to take it a step further. We need our special teams to get a big play, a big return, a block punt, a forced fumble, something like that. And the third key is is going to be win that first down battle, because what the Owls like to do is throw a lot of bubble screens, a lot of screens, and rely on their wide receivers just getting a lot of yak or yards after catch, yards, and getting themselves in second and short. If we can go out and stop those bubble screens and catch, stop them with maybe 2 yard gain and make it second and long, that really is not where the Owls are very good at. They don't have a great intermediate throwing. They're either throwing it short or throwing it deep. So let's make them throw it deep, and we got less of a chance for them to burn us.
1: Yeah, how about holding Tyson Philpott to less than 100 yards? That would be a big win for the Calgary Stampeders as well. There you have it, the Alberta Ford Dealers keys to the game. Continued greatness for Vernon Adams. Create turnovers, win that battle, and win the first down battle as well. Keep it second and long for Davis Alexander and the Montreal Alouettes. Well, that is a wrap for the BetMGM pregame show. Thank you so much for listening. I'm Jock Wilson, live from the Deerfoot Inn and Casino. Well, don't go anywhere, because we're just getting started. Mark Stephen, Greg Peterson, the longest-serving play-by-play team in the Canadian Football League. They're ready to bring you exclusive radio play-by-play action. But first, Mark is going to take a look at the starting lineups for you. This is QR Calgary.
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1: And welcome back to your Alberta Ford Dealers Stampeder Football on QR Calgary. Mark Stephen here, and now the starting lineup for the Calgary Stampeders. Let's take a look at that offensive line. Left to right, Deontay DeMurray, Williams, Chris Fortin, who has 77-0 fans and relatives watching this game today. Christian Cano, our pregame guest, and Coley at right tackle. Vernon Adams coming off one of the great individual games in Stampeders history. 6 touchdown passes, 10th year from Oregon, back to where it started right here. He's the starting quarterback. Dedrick Mills is the setback. Tevin Jones, Jalen Philpott, Eric Brooks, Clark Barnes, and Deshaun Brissett are the receiving groups for the Calgary Stampeders. As far as the Stampeders defense is concerned, Clarence Hicks and Flo Ormelad are on the ends. Inside, Charles Wiley and Miles Brown. Markel Lee is the starting middle linebacker. Kyle Wilson, the outside backer. Derek Moncrief is on the roster. That was in doubt until earlier today. He did not practice a couple of days ago. Just one of those bad stomach flu type things. They told him to steer clear of the team until you get better. Well, he's better and he's on the field. Damon Webb is

0: pregame show. Now that you're all set for the game, we're 90 seconds from bringing in Mark Steven and Greg Peterson with all the play-by-play action. 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
0: Let's go! 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
6: 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QR Calgary and the Canadian Football League and the Calgary Stampeders bring you this game involving your Stamps and the Montreal Alouettes. 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I'm Mark Steve, and I have the call. Greg Peterson, our color analyst. Greg, a quick look ahead.
7: 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Should be a great game tonight.
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6: And the anthem is in the books. The two teams are ready to go, the Stampeders and the Owls. One change in the stadium this year. The Stampeders dressed to the...

0: area below us on this sideline, the north sideline. The Owls are on the south sideline. Remember, they have teams on opposite sidelines now. They used to dress both on the same side, not anymore. So this is our first look at that as the Stampeders will be coming onto the field in their white uniforms with the red numerals, the white pants, the white over white look with the vertical striping, red down the side. The Alouettes out in their uniforms, their home blue uniforms with the white numerals, the blue pants with the red vertical striping down the side. The Stamps and the Alouettes. Stampeders are 2-2, and the Owls are at 3-1. But one thing about the Owls, Greg, their plus-minus overall is 9 points. The point I'm trying to make is they've had some close games, too. Even though they're winning most of them, they're still a very good team. But, you know, it's not like they've taken off and hid from the rest of the league or anything.
1: Well, you got that right, Mark. And if you want to go on the other side, the Stampeders have only lost by about 5 points. But we can now listen to the referees as we got the coin toss going on. So Montreal, Mark, won the coin toss, and they elected to take the ball. There's really no wind whatsoever, so I don't think weather's going to be a factor at all, as we've had in previous games at McMahon Stadium.
0: Yep. Welcome back to your Alberta Ford dealers. Stampeder football on QR Calgary. Really glad you're here on the next to last day of the Calgary Stampede. Hope you've had a chance to get down there. I've been there 3 days.
1: That's three times. Yep. Oh, you're Mr. Stampede. I've been there one time and went to the grandstand show.
0: But I didn't bring my boots with me. I didn't think that would quite fit in.
1: No, I don't think it fits in Montreal.
0: No.
1: But
0: anyway, I hope everybody's enjoying
1: it. Well, I pulled out my cowboy hat that I pull out once a year and go to the Stampede. My wife and I went down to the grounds, and it was very enjoyable. So
0: I've seen that hat. That's about all you should be pulling it out once a year.
1: Once a year. My cowboy stuff.
0: Yeah,
1: otherwise,
0: right.
1: It goes back on the shelf. I will pull it out again next year.
0: Anyway, if you are in from somewhere else or listening online for the Calgary Stampede, we're really glad you are here. The Calgary Stampeders are playing the Montreal Alouettes, and they'll do it all over again at McMahon Stadium next week. But let's get this game out of the way in a spot where the Stampeders do not play well. I know you and Jock talked about some things that the team has to do. I think they just have to find some energy early, or keep it up. It's been a bit of a struggle, and, you know, I don't want to pretend that there's one solution that fits all, but obviously it's an issue they've got to address because, you know, they lost twice last year to these same guys, and they don't win too often here. So let's see what they can do.
1: Yeah, it's a difficult place to play. It's a unique atmosphere, and the fans are right on top of you, and they're very, very loud. And as I indicated, if you're an opposing team, the opposing team locker room is not very good whatsoever. Shouldn't make a difference, but to be quite honest, Mark, at times it does.
0: Mm-hmm.
1: So we've got McAtimi out to kick off on this kickoff, and he has played excellent, especially with his kickoffs. He's doing a fabulous job. Lots of hang time, depth, doing what they wanted, placing the ball well. We'll see what he does on this opening kickoff.
0: Yeah, we'll see what they do. They're kicking off to Alford, who was moved on from Saskatchewan. I don't know. He seemed, when he's with Saskatchewan, he sure seemed to save some amazing returns. So let's see what he does here. So the ball is teed up. We're ready to get things going here this evening in Montreal. The shadows over most of the field here as we're into the evening hours in Montreal. The Academy has the ball on the tee. We're ready to get things going. Talbot to the near side, to the far side. It's going to be Alfred return. And the Stampeders kickoff underway, 7:08 local, kicked off towards the far sidelines. Hangs up a bit. Alpha catches at the 30, runs left at the 35, breaks a tackle, 35 at the 40, and up near the 50-yard line. Lori's brought down on the play, hustling downfield. I think that was Markel Lee, it was.
1: Well, pretty good return, Mark, and this time it wasn't not much depth on that kickoff. Lots of hang time, but a little sliver of a hole. Mario Alford found that and got the ball almost up to midfield. So good for the Owls, not good for the Stampeders defense.
0: Nice tackle by the middle linebacker. Markel Lee, here come the Owls with Davis Alexander, the quarterback. In the backfield is Travis Deese from South Dakota. It's first down there at the 49-yard line. Play fake. Alexander rolling right on the move. Throwing on the run to the near sidelines. That's caught by Philpott. Steps into the Stampeders bench at the Stampeder 41-yard line.
1: Well, Tyson Philpott, the big 6-foot, 200-pound fifth year out of the U of C, has 587 yards in receptions, and he's got the most catches in the CFL right now at 36. Got his 37th there.
0: Nobody has ever had that many yards through four games. Now, you know, the season may change all of that, but right now, it's just amazing what he is doing. Alex Hollins going left along with Philpott to the far side. Alexander spies that Calgary defense.

0: Blitz is coming. He's back. Scrambling right. Feels the pressure. Lofts it downfield. Coming back. Making the catch. Need Calgary 25. Then pushed out of bounds at about the 22-yard line by the corner Johnson. But the Owls are moving the ball quickly.
1: Well, and two comeback routes. And those comeback routes have been killing the Stampeders all year long. Our cornerbacks, again, both times getting beat on comeback routes. And that time, a guy right in Alexander's face, and he threw an excellent throw out to the sideline.
0: It's first down, Montreal to the Stampeder 23-yard line. They have a one-back set. Shifting to the left of the quarterback is Thies. Now it lines up behind the quarterback. Alexander rolls right. Now he looks wide side, leaning back, firing into the end zone. One-on-one coverage, trying to set him up. The receiver making the break to the corner. Sneed just couldn't catch up to the ball. Also, great coverage by Green from the corner spot.
1: Yeah, excellent coverage. He did the right thing on a post corner. He was in his hip pocket there and kind of just seeing what he played outside leverage. That means you play a little bit to the outside, anticipate that you're going to have help on the inside with your safety and your middle linebacker. And that was well played by Adrian Green.
0: Alouettes take over at the Stampeder 23-yard line. Again, Philpott, the dangerous target. He splits left. Ferdinand Owens inside him to the wide side. Stampeders crowd that line of scrimmage. Stampeders butts back as Alexander throws quickly downfield, making the catch right away as Ferdinand, but he goes down right away, and that's about a 3-yard gain maybe, as that was a tough, tough-looking blitz by the Stampeders.
1: Yeah, they blitzed, and Alexander Davis, he wanted to get that ball out of his hands right away. He did, but that's what you do when you get him in second and long. They can't throw those quick ones and get first downs. Threw the quick one, only got 4 yards. Now it makes it third and six. Should be an automatic field goal here.
0: Maltos 11 of 12 this season. And this is from about 27 yards on the bar hash marks. The snap, the kick, and the Alouettes are on the scoreboard first with that field goal. So we'll take a timeout here in Montreal. Your Alberta Ford dealer, Stampeder Football, has a home. It's QR Calgary. The score, Montreal 3, the Stamps 0. 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
7: Hi, this is number 2, Kyle Wilson. 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
0: Montreal 3, Stampeder 0. We're just underway. Stampeders will scrimmage at the 40-yard line, their own 40-yard line. We'll be right to left to the open end of the stadium here in Montreal tonight. Just a superb evening for football. The shadows are moving across and taking up most of the Montreal bench on the far side.
1: Yeah, it's a beautiful night, Mark. Not a cloud in the sky, no wind whatsoever, about, 28 degrees. But right now, everybody's in the shade, and both the fans and the players are thankful for that.
0: Well, here's Vernon Adams, 56 games with Montreal. He's a starting quarterback for the Stampeders. See if he can come even close to last week as he'll line up in the gun. Adams takes the snap. Adams back, pumps, throws, and it's through the hands of Tevin Jones. He went up at the 45-yard line, just couldn't pull it down. It's incomplete.
1: Yeah, a little bit of a high throw, and that time the Owls come with five. Trying to, good for Vernon Adams. Lots of pre-snap kind of confusion.

0: Hogan back there trying to confuse the offense, and Vernon just went through his reads, threw it to the guy, but threw it a little bit too high.
1: Here comes the Stampeders, second down and 10. Mark Barnes about a touchdown last week, splits wide right. Inside him, Brooks and Brissett. Now Adams checking off at the line, and a couple of flags are thrown. And
0: well, we had the referee throwing it, so I think that's going to be procedure call because a little bit of a hard count. Oop. Well, that's good. They're going to have the referee in the back call it, but the side judge is going to overrule that. So Vernon Adams is doing a really good job this year, Mark, with that hard count, you know, that hut, and yep. It gets guys to jump, and he's doing an excellent job.
1: The flag falls on Isaac Adeyemi-Berglund, began his career with the Stampeders, came over here a couple of years ago in free agent. Stampeders now 5 yards to go, second down from their 45-yard line. Adams works. Adams takes the ball, he'll pass. Standing, waiting, he's in trouble, cut from behind, and down he goes, sacked by the on-rushing Bears, an addition to the lineup this week. And it's a loss. The Stampeders will punt.
0: Yeah, he just looked. He was in the pocket. Didn't get much depth. I thought he was going to try and escape out. But this time the Owls defensive front four wouldn't let him get out of the pocket, which he did such a good job last year. And he wasn't – last game, I should say. And he wasn't willing to throw that ball away, Mark. Mm-hmm. Possible interception took the sack.
1: Welcome back to your Alberta Ford dealers on Stampeder Football on QR Calgary as Mark Bassett is on to punt the ball away. Averaging 48.9 yards a kick as he steps into this one. Nice kick, a little flutter. Alford will catch inside the 30-yard line. Runs right by the Stampeders bench, then runs into the Stampeders bench at about the 37-yard line. So the Stampeders will send the defense on the field. 10 minutes, 32 seconds remaining in our opening quarter of this game. The Stampeders and the Montreal Alouettes, their season series will be quick. They'll play back-to-back back in Calgary next week.
0: Yeah, it's always... different when you're playing a team back-to-back. Usually it's to the advantage of the team that lost on the second game, but we're not worried about that right now. We got a big game to play here right now.
1: Yeah, lots to worry about here. Line of scrimmage, 37-yard line. Montreal's 37. Big Alexander standing in the gun. Pre-snap motion either side of him. Now he's flanked by two backs of the backfield. Checking off at the line. Alexander takes the call. And he gives inside, running ahead, pushing for yards across the 40 to about the 42-yard line as he gave the ball out of the backfield to Thieves before he is tackled by Wiley.
0: Yeah, good play that time. And the Owls are not known with a great running attack. Travis Thieves, a small guy at 5'9", a stout 210 from Southern Dakota, a real scrappy runner, but only got four on that play.
1: And that makes a second down, Montreal, and 6 yards to go. They're at their 40-yard line. Alexander checking off at the line. Leans in, takes the snap. Snap screen in the flat. That's caught right away. Hit as the ball was caught by Sneed. And he was hammered to the ground right away. A great play by Zai Alexander. Loss of a couple or 3 yards as he saw that play. And the Owls put it away.
0: Yeah, great play by Zai Alexander. The Owls love to throw those hick screens, bubble screens, where they kind of flare a guy out. And they rely on the guys like Philpott to get good yak yards that time. A good solid tackle by Alexander.
1: It really was. Yeah. So here's Zima on to punt. The Stampeders returner, of course. The very dangerous Tyreek McAllister. Ball is kicked in his direction. He settles under it, outside the numbers, inside the 25, straight ahead, 30, breaks a tackle at the 35 before he is tripped up and goes to the ground, where the Calgary Stampeders are going to scrimmage the football. We'll go to break. It is time for a break right now. Valentine Volvo and Volvo Cars Royal Oak are proud sponsors of Stampeder Football on QR Calgary. The score, Montreal 3, the Stampeders 0.
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4: And your Calgary Stampeders trail 3-0, 8:47 to play in the first. And they'll scrimmage it at the 35-yard line on the near hash marks as we come to you on a beautiful night from Montreal, Quebec tonight, the Stampeders and the Elves. Fortin is over the ball for the Stampeders. Vernon Adams lines up in the gun. Time now signaled in. Adams takes the snap, and he'll give to Mills. He takes the handoff, but then is stood up right away. The Elves, Archibald and some other folks, Mustafa Johnson over to stand him up. So that's a loss, I think, of a couple. The Elves certainly saw that coming.
5: Well, they did. They knew that Calgary wants to get the running game going, get Dietrich in the game, and they were anticipating. Stamps usually do it on first down, and their defensive line were right there. So great play by the Elves.
4: Second down and 12 for the Calgary Stampeders as they break the huddle. They send Jalen Philpott in the slot. Jones outside him, lining up outside the numbers. Adams sees the blitz coming, and he backs off. Then two flags are in the air. So
5: well, everybody's pointing at everybody. They're saying our left tackle, Deontay Demery, went offside. And the Owls, that's what they're pointing at. But
4: all right. Now well, suddenly the Stampeders go from second and 12 to second and 17.
5: Yeah, they're not doing very well right now. Started this game on offense.
4: Nope. So they huddle up and now break the huddle. Again, Philpott and Jones. Clean it up left, tight to the formation. Adams barking out signals. Takes the snap, deep drop. Standing, waiting. Now he steps up. Now he's going to come towards the line of scrimmage. He'll run. He's at the line of scrimmage. He gets up 38, 39-yard line where the ball pops loose. There's a scramble. Does Montreal have it? They do!
5: Well, I like Vernon's thoughts to run with the football. I thought he should run more, but he got to hold on to it. You know, at he stopped Mark. Maybe he should have ran right out of bounds. We're going to go to a break.
4: Yep, very, very tough break for the Stampeders. They give up the ball by a turnover, just their third of the year. It's time for a break. This is first quarter Stampeders football. We're here in Montreal. The score of Montreal 3, the Stamp 0. This is Stampeder football on QR Calgary.
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4: Montreal 3, the Stampeders 0, but the Owls get the ball via turnover at the 37. The Stampeders have been tremendous with the football this year. They've only had, are you ready for this, two turnovers entering this game. That's their third, and they haven't been scored upon during a turnover. So
5: well,
4: it's got to count for something, but they're in a little trouble here.
5: My last two games, my keys to the game, one of them was that they don't have a lull, and they didn't.

0: But right now, I'd say another bad offensive performance like they've had the last series, and we're in a lull because they can't be giving up the...
1: Nope.
0: You know what? They're just not doing anything right now on the offensive side of the football.
1: No, it was in the open field. A good run by Vernon Adams. Bavarette, their real dandy all-star linebacker, picked it up. You know that TSN poll where they picked the top 50 players? Bavarette was number 6. So that's a tremendous achievement for him. Alouettes out in a double tight set. Pre-snap motion behind the quarterback. Moncrief adjusting with the snap. And back is Alexander. He's scrambling right to the wide side of the field. Looking downfield. Throws the ball downfield. Looking for Philpott. Beaches him. Catches at the 10. Tumbles out of bounds. Let's see where they spot it. It'll be at the Calgary 7. He had to make a perfect throw and a perfect catch. They did.
0: Well, that was just a great play by Philpott and by Alexander. They had a pump and go, and they faked the Hicks screen to Philpott, and then excellent coverage down the field. But you had Philpott on a linebacker, Derek Moncrief, and he just took off and ran down the field, and Alexander made a perfect throw to him.
1: Alouette's goal to go with the 7-yard line. Thieves in the backfield to the left of the quarterback. Clock is at 4. Snap screen in the left flat. That's caught by Steed. He's going to turn. He's going to throw to the end zone. It's caught. It's a touchdown. Tyson Philpott on a little razzle-dazzle.
0: Yeah, a little razzle-dazzle. They love the Hicks screen. They threw the Hicks screen this time, and Calgary is anticipating that, and they've been told, get up there, tackle him right away, and the guy that caught the Hicks screen just threw it in crossing Philpott, and Philpott, 2 big catches. Those were both difficult catches, and he made them, so... Al's right now taking the lead. Stampeder offense has to get going.
1: Yeah, they lead 9-0, and now you can see why there's talk about him being the MVP of the league. Again, there's a long time to go in this season, but I get why he's attracting those kind of notices. So it's 9-0 Montreal, 6:33 to play in our opening quarter. Maltos on for the extra point. It's down, and he will kick it through. Well, 10-0 Montreal, jumping out to an early lead here. Well, you're right. The Stampeders have to get something going. We mentioned earlier, this is sometimes a tough place to generate energy, but they've got to figure it out really quick because they're down 10-0 to this potent offense.
0: Well, anytime, the Owls are really known for throwing a lot of, they call it junk, but it's really a bunch of trick plays. And you know what? That's really tough on a defense when you got it fully well covered on a pump and go, and it's covered downfield. And Philpott, who's just the decoy guy, said, well, Alexander can't throw to anybody. I'm just going to run down the field. And Alexander, that's 2 great athletes making a play. And then on the next play, yeah, you're taught, get up there, make that tackle. Don't let him get any of those yak yards on defense. And what does he do? They had a junk play or a trick play called where they had it thrown out to the guy in the flat, and he just throws it to Philpott, making a crossing route. Wasn't the best throw, but it was a great catch.
1: It worked. Welcome back to Stampeder Football on QR Calgary, brought to you by your Alberta Ford dealers. Ludovic Choquette went for a big breakfast this morning with all of his family in the area, along with McAllister to return. Well, 6:21 remaining in this quarter.
0: Stampeders just got themselves in a big hole right now early in this first quarter.
1: All right, Maltos tees it up at the 30-yard line, and he is set to kick the ball off. It's a high short kick. One of the up men is going to catch it. That's Peterson. He has the ball at the 40, at the 45. Then he goes down. Greg, I don't know if that was by accident or if he just got under it. But
0: well, he did a good job of catching it.
1: He did.
0: Because if you let it hit the ground, it's going to bounce around. So he caught it, and he got about another 6 yards. So pretty good field position for the Stampeders. I don't know if that was deliberate or not, but it didn't work out.
1: Well, Sean Peterson's a defensive end. He doesn't get his hands on the ball very often, I can say that. Anyway, the Stampeders are out near midfield. They're at the 44-yard line. They're on 44-yard line. They break the huddle. Jalen Philpott in the slot. Outside him is Tevin Jones. Adams takes the snap. Fake to the line, then scrambles right. Seeks a target. Pitching across the middle, and he overthrew Jalen Philpott, the intended target, at the 50. It's incomplete.
0: Well, right now, Vernon Adams is just not on the same wavelength as his wide receivers, and you know what? I thought maybe the only thought he had there, a little fake handoff. They really have only run the ball one time. They might want to just, now's not the time, second and long, but you maybe want to start getting Dietrich a little bit more involved on that first down play.
1: Stampeders are seeking their first down. They're second and 10 at the 44.

0: yard line. Again, they break out of the huddle with a five receiver set. Jalen Philpott tracks to the near side. Starts in motion to the line. Linebacker blitz coming. Adams in the pocket, scrambling right, looking downfield. Comes to the line of scrimmage. He will run 50 midfield, then steps out of bounds at the Alouette 52-yard line. So he takes first down yardage.
1: Well, that's what he's got to do. I think with the Owls over anyone else, he needs to run with the football. And like he did, just run out of bounds before he stopped and caused the fumble. And this time he ran right to the yard marker, got out of bounds. But he's going to have to do it a lot more the way these Owls play defense.
0: So let's see what the Stampeders do across midfield to the Montreal 52-yard line. Vernon Adams, 26 starts for the Owls, looks over that four-man front. Adams takes the snap, gives to Mills, he runs right, finds a hole, runs up the far hash mark, twists and gets down to about the 42-yard line. It's close to a first down, pending the spot.
1: Well, so far, second run of Dietrich Mills, and it was a good one. Got a good 9 yards. Good upfield surge by the offensive line caused that hole. And now you got him in second and short and bring in the big guy. So good play to get Mills involved in the game now. We have to have a running attack. That's the way the Stampeder offense is.
0: Quincy Vaughn, short yardage quarterback under center, takes the ball, pushes ahead before he stood up. However, a couple of flags on the field.
1: Well, I think we're going to have offside, lineup offside on the L's. So good forward push right now. Right now, our offensive line's doing a pretty good job these last three plays on the upfield push.
0: So one way or another, they got the first down. 4 minutes, 23 seconds to play in our opening quarter. The Stampeders 10, the L's 0. Taking some time to advance the chains. Now they do.
1: Yeah, Stampeder's finally got a little momentum going here, and I think it's important they come out with at least three out of this.
0: They're at the Montreal 38-yard line. First down and 10. Five receiver package for the Stampeders. Adams works. He'll take the ball. Linebacker blitz coming. He throws to the far side. Philpott has it and then dropped it at the 30-yard line. He had to look back, Greg. It was a tough catch, but he had his mitts on it and just didn't hang on.
1: Well, right now, Vernon's just not throwing accurately. He had him open, but he had a guy right in his face. But, you know, he's throwing it either behind or ahead, and just not totally accurate with those throws.
0: So, again, the Stampeders, second down and 10 yards to go. Bell break out of the huddle, trying to get the offense untracked. Adams, 0-3 right now passing. Adams takes the snap on second down. Adams back, standing in the pocket, throws left to the wide side, caught by Barnes. He's at the 30, breaks a tackle up at the 25 then, bumped out of bounds about the 24-yard line, and that will advance the yard markers.
1: Yeah, guy right in his face throwing out to that hang route on the sideline. Just a good read by Vernon Adams, knowing it's a cover three in there. Little bit, the corner was way off, so he just stepped and threw it with the guy right in his face. That was Vernon's probably best pass so far this game.
0: 13-yard pickup as the Stampeders move to the 25-yard line of Montreal. They trail 10-0 right now. Mills in the backfield for quarterback Adams. Adams catching the ball. Wide side blitz coming. Adams back. Throws across the middle. Brooks makes the catch. Then he's hit right away at about the 20-yard line. It'll be about a 6 or 7 yard gain, depending on the spot. But the Owls were right on top of that. Callis, the corner, bringing him down.
1: Well, they had what's called a Sam blitz. That's your Sam strong side linebacker making the blitz. Vernon could sense it, felt it right away, and went to the other side and threw a quick slant and got a good 5 yards out of it.
0: Actually, with Brissette, it was Beverett, the linebacker, bringing him down. Stampeder, their second down at about 5.5 to go. They're at the Montreal 20-yard line, trying to get on the scoreboard right now. Philpott loops in motion to the near side. Back is Adams, standing in the pocket, throwing the ball into the end zone, trying to set up a target. That is broken up. Nice defensive play by Nate Boschman from the University of Calgary. Did he make the signal that they say was inbounds? They did. Touchdown, Stampeders. He took forever to raise the hands. Well, it is a touchdown by Dijon Brissette. They were right there, quarter side by side.
1: Well, what a great throw by Vernon Adams.
0: Just passed Beauchemin. He did call it. And he was in bounds.
1: Yeah, and I thought, oh, Vernon, run again with the football. You got 5 yards. Pick up a first down through an excellent post-corner route and just a super grab over the shoulder.
0: third touchdown of the season. So the Stampeders are

0: back end. And that was right in the corner of that cutoff end zone as the extra point is kicked through, and the Stampeders now 10-7.
1: Well, that was a good drive, a drive they needed to get himself back in the ball game, Mark.
0: Yep.
1: They were stuttering a little bit there on offense, did a great job second and long a couple times, but gave the defense a good rest, maybe adjust a little bit. Now our defense has to come up a little bit better because they've not done a good job so far. They've been kind of hurt by Alexander and Philpott.
0: Well, the Calgary Stampede is there. 8 plays, 61 yards to get right back into that game. Yeah, I focused on that corner, Greg. It's cut off. It's not a regular field, so you might land out of bounds. And that's what happened to Brissett. And Beauchemin had his hands up. It ends up being a touchdown.
1: Well, Brissett had he ran a pretty good route, but you got to throw the ball over top because the defensive back was right in his hip pocket. And you know what? If you throw it anywhere, it's got to just get over the shoulder, and then the guy running the route, Brissett, had to make a good catch as well. Most difficult catch to make, most difficult throw to make in any of the routes of all in the CFL or any football for that matter, is the post corner, and that was well run.
0: Mark Stephen and Greg Peterson here. Jock Wilson, our host at the Deerfoot Inn, engineering from TSN 690 here in Montreal. Renee Kaiser, our studio operator, and we'll be back on the 18th. That's next Saturday against Montreal. So the Stampeders, they needed a big play, a big drive like that, Greg, and they got it. So it's now 10-7 Montreal as they'll kick it off.
1: Yeah, and offense, you know, Vernon's got to move around in the pocket like he did last game. Any of the time that he's thrown a bad one, he's kind of just stood there and tried to be a pocket quarterback. Vernon Adams is not a pocket quarterback. He's a scrambling quarterback. He moves the pocket. He extends the play. He makes something happen, just like the guy on the opposite side of the ball, like Alexander Davis. They're both a little bit similar. Vernon's probably a little bit quicker, and I think he's got a better accurate arm than Alexander Davis, but Davis is one of the better, stronger CFL quarterbacks that can run, and Davis also quite a big guy. He's got quite the big arm.
0: So the Stampeders will be kicking off. Now the entire field is covered in shade. Academy waiting for time to be whistled in. And from the 30-yard line, ball is kicked off in the direction of Alford. He backtracks, catches at the 5. He starts ahead. He's at the 10. He's at the 20. Cuts outside, runs out of room, and is pushed out of bounds into the Owls bench on the far side. So the Alouettes offense returns to the field.
1: Well, unlike the previous kickoff where it wasn't deep at all, this one was deep down to the 10-yard line. Good coverage downfield. So unlike the first kickoff where they got the ball up around the 50-yard line, they're back on their own 25. So good kickoff and good coverage down the field.
0: Yeah, very much so to, you know, maintain control of Alford, averaging 25 and a half yards per kickoff return. They were well below that. At the 28-yard line, here come the Montreal Alouettes. 1:58 to play in this quarter. These in the backfield for quarterback Alexander. Big to the line. Alexander rolling wide side. Stop. Flag in the air. Sending it way down deep for Philpott. Catches at the 40. He's at the 30 of Montreal. Of Calgary 10. Calgary 5. He's in the end zone. But there is a flag at the line of scrimmage.
1: Yeah, we'll have to see what that flag is. But he was wide open. I don't know what happened with the cornerback, but he bit on something.
0: It's coming back.
1: It's coming back. So Stampeder's got a big break there because Philpott's just eating him up right now, and it's coming back, though.
0: Takes an 83-yard touchdown off the boards.
1: Oh. Wow. Well, you can't jump on that pump fake by Alexander. And I don't know. Our corner was nowhere. He was 20 yards, Mark, nobody even around him. But I guess it's to Stampeder's advantage. I'll have to see what the referee's call is, what type of penalty that was.
0: Yeah, instead of being in the end zone, the Owls are back to their, 16-yard?
1: I think they're saying that it's going to be a hold call on the line of scrimmage.
0: That's what it is. 1:38 remaining in this quarter. The Calgary Stampeders on defense. Referee hasn't made an announcement yet. Okay, well, whatever. We know it's the Owls back at their 16-yard line. First down and 20 yards to go. And from the gun. Taken by Alexander, scrambling left, dumps it out of the backfield. That's caught and then dropped by Thies coming out of the backfield. He had to go down. I'm not sure he really ever had possession, but he was thumped that the ball goes to the ground.
1: Well, and it was our defensive line.

0: dodge that because they were pressuring him all the way. And so what you got to do is get in the face of Alexander Davis. Don't let him scramble around freely because he'll pick you apart on his options down the field on a big throw. And that time the Stamps got him in second and 20. I'm sure they're going to be playing a pretty conservative coverage right now.
1: They are indeed. Stampeder secondary with Webb well back. He's directing traffic in that secondary. Snap again back to Alexander. Alexander scrambling right, dumps it underneath. That ball is caught then, hit right away out of the backfield. Dubois, the big guy, trying to bring it down, he gets very little.
0: We got another penalty mark, and I think it's going to be another hold on the Alves. So do you push him back even more? Big decision here. I think you're going to decline it. Montreal is known as a mauling team on special teams, Mark. They almost tackle you at the line of scrimmage. They're also known as a very aggressive team, and they'll play on edge, which, you know, there's really nothing wrong with that. Stampeder's now got two guys back because Zema is very good. Joseph Zema, their punter, the Alves punter, is really good at spraying the ball around the field.
1: Tyreek McAllister to the near side, Brooks to the far side, 34 seconds to play in this quarter. And it's punted away. A high kick. Good hang time here. McAllister catches inside the 45. He runs right, looking to get the edge at the corner. He gets up to the 50, goes to the far sidelines before he runs out of room. He's knocked out of bounds hard into the Owls bench. And now behind the play, we've got a big fight going on as one of the Owls is contesting something with Colin Thomas. That's Richard.
0: They're not even going to throw the flag. It was just two guys. Thomas is doing a number on his guy and not letting him down the field. But I thought, there's a big hit on the sideline, but that was a terrific run by Tariq McAllister. He got outside and got another 15, 20 yards out of nothing on a real good punt that time by Joseph Zema.
1: 20 seconds remaining in this quarter, the Calgary Stampeders.
0: Well, they do have a...
1: Oh, no.
0: It's going to be a hold penalty.
1: Okay.
0: I don't think they were calling that, though, on... I think it's on the return. Thomas. I think it was probably on the return to spring Alec or Kariq to get outside.
1: Well, regardless, it is Stampeder ball. 33 seconds remaining. 10-7, Montreal leading. 20 seconds to play. Big strong Alouette front four looking over the Calgary line. Philpott goes left. Touchdown man, Brissette with him to this side. Barnes outside both. Adams takes the snap. Linebacker blitz coming. Hurries his throw near his side. That is broken up and almost intercepted. Reaching out for the ball. Burns the corner. Stepped in front of the intended target to knock it down as we come to the end of the quarter. Well, that's it for the first quarter. The score is Montreal 10, Calgary 7. Up in a moment, second quarter football action. 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
1: The Calgary Stampede.

0: Steelers are trailing 10-7. Welcome as we're live from the Billy Powers broadcast booth brought to you by South Point Toyota in Montreal. Welcome to second quarter action. And Greg Peterson is here with the first quarter stat story.
1: Yeah, Mark, after that first quarter, first downs, Calgary had four, Montreal had four. In the total offense, Calgary 60, the Montreal had 84 offensive plays. The Stamps had 12, and the Alouettes had 10. In the passing category, Stampeders had 38, Al's 80, and in the rushing category, Stamps had 30, and the Al's only had four.
0: All right, here we go. From the 33-yard line, the Stampeders will be second down and 10. Down 10-7. They'll break out of the huddle. Little Eric Brooks going left. Three receivers right. Adams in his count. Safety blitz is coming. He is back. Pitches to the far side. That ball is caught and stepping out of bounds right away, but picking up first down yardage. The little guy, Eric Brooks. Stampeders move the chains.
1: Well, that's a good, patient throw. This time, Vernon Adams got a little bit deeper in his pocket, and the Owls came on the blitz, but he knew it was coming, and he just waited, and he trusted his running back to pick up the blitzing linebacker, which he did, threw it to the outside for a first down.
0: So the Stampeders now scrimmage at the 46-yard line, their own 46-yard line. They have a bunch formation off right tackle. And Adams again, hands it off this time to Mills. He runs right up the middle of that Montreal defense, and they'll put him on the ground. Micah Alway, the former Stampeder, tackling. That's a gain of about three or four on the play.
1: Yeah, didn't get much. Al's done a pretty good job, but they're going to give him five, Mark, just because that offensive line just kind of kept pushing him forward. So Dietrich in his third run got a good five, and I maintain still you got to get Dietrich as many runs as you can.
0: That's for sure. Stampeders are second down and five. They're at the 53-yard line. Jones lines up right. Philpott in the slot this way. Adams takes the ball. Linebacker blitz coming. Pitches to the far side. Again, Brooks makes the catch. Gets it at the Montreal 50 before he's tackled by Sutherland, the safety. Make that Kentan Arku, the linebacker, and it's a first down.
1: Well, the Owls, they're just coming on every play. This time they rush both the Mac, the middle linebacker, and the Sam, the strong side linebacker. And again, our quarterback, Vernon, just sitting there and waiting for his guys to do a couple stop routes. And the Owls played zone, and you're going to pick it apart every time if you get the time to throw the football on a blitz.
0: Stampeders are marching. They're down to the 48-yard line of Montreal. Again, bunch formation, three receivers. Now they move to the far side of the field in motion behind the quarterback. Adams back, sits up, throws a route downfield too high for the intended target on a post pattern. Clark Barnes went up, just couldn't pull it in.
1: Yeah, Clark Barnes is the wide side receiver on the right side, just does a little bit of slant, and Vernon threw that a little bit earlier, Mark, and a little bit of an overthrow all because he had to release the ball a little bit earlier than he wanted to because of that upfield push by the defensive line of the Owls.
0: Vernon Adams, 5 of 10, 62 yards with a touchdown pass to Jijon Brissett. They're at the 48-yard line. Vernon Adams leads the Stampeders up. Brissett has a touchdown. He loops in motion to the far side. Boschman watching him. Snap back to the quarterback, Adams. Hurries his throw downfield. That is caught. Making the catch, then pushing ahead, but is short of the first down. As the Owls are over to swallow up.
1: Well, they got a
0: target
1: flag.
0: Philpott.
1: And I think it's going to be roughing on the passer, Mark. Again, they had good upfield. Well, they just have to know it's called on Calgary. The referees are going to throw the flag every time. Clarence Hicks has got a couple of them. After the quarterback releases the football from his hand, from his arm, you can't touch him.
0: Yep.
1: You just got to lay up, and they went into Vernon Adams, and they're going to get called. They're not just calling it against Calgary. Calgary's got it many times. As a matter of fact, I think Clarence Hicks has about four of those this year.
0: So the infraction moves the ball to the Montreal 25-yard line. 12-14 to play in our first half as Vernon Adams is at the controls. Vaughn is in the game. He lines up as a receiver left. Now comes back to the formation. Adams will give to Mills. Runs left side. Not much hole. He goes down fairly quickly as the Owls reach out to bring him down. A couple of yards as they unpile.
1: Yeah, good defensive line field player.

0: the defensive end of the Owls, just kind of got his arms up, and Deontay Demery's trying to push block him, and he didn't give ground and didn't let him outside. He goes inside, he throws that offensive tackle off, makes the tackle. That's a good defensive end play.
1: So it's a gain of two. Stampeders are second and eight at the 23-yard line. And they'll break out of the huddle. Bond remains in the game as the receiver now comes back to help block. Snap back to the quarterback. Adams in a deep drop. Standing, waiting, slings it across the middle, and it's incomplete. He led Barnes a couple of strides too far down at the five. It's incomplete.
0: Well, the difference between Vernon this game, there was a good solid drive, but he's in the pocket trying to be a pocket passer, and I maintain that time Vernon had a guy in his face. If he maybe escapes out and buys some time and scrambles around a little bit, he'd be a little bit more productive. Nevertheless, can't fault the guy for moving the ball down the field and hopefully get 3 points out of this.
1: I haven't seen too many field goal tries by Jude McAdam because the Stamps have been scoring so many touchdowns, but this is a 30-yarder.
0: Should be automatic.
1: I would think.
0: It's like an extra point.
1: The snap, it is down. He chips the ball towards the uprights, and it is good, and the Calgary Stampeders have tied the game. The score is Montreal 10, the Stampeders 10. 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Now in our 35th season, this is QR Calgary.
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6: Hi, this is Clarence Hicks. 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
1: And congratulations to the Stamps at this early juncture, crawling out of a 10-0 hole to tie the game at 10 with 10:49 remaining in the first half. So
0: yeah, Mark,
1: got to keep doing it, though.
0: they were down 4 first downs to 0, and now Stamps got 7 first downs, so they really picked it up, and they got themselves in a 10-0 hole, climbed themselves out of it. Now they have to continue to push before this end of the second half.
1: Philpott splitting wide right. That's Tyson Philpott. Green is matching up with him on that far side as time is whistled in. Davis Alexander, the quarterback, well-built quarterback, leans in, takes a snap, blitz is coming. He is back in a deep drop, throws a long out, looking for Philpott. Catches up by midfield, tries to make a move, then is pushed out of bounds into the Owls bench on the far side by Green. But after the play, a flag in the backfield.
0: Yeah, roughing the passer. I believe that's probably going to be, I think it's Markel Lee, maybe, Mark, that's going to get that. So that's going to be another 15 tacked onto that one. So that is a huge gain for the Owls.
1: You know, the pass and catch itself was a big gain. Well, both teams are just going to have to recognize, Greg, they are not shy about dragging the flag out when the quarterback's around.
0: Once the quarterback, unless you lay up and try not to hit him, now your momentum might go into it. But you got to do all you can after the quarterback releases the football not to hit him.
1: Well, that was a 21-yard pickup through the catch on the throw, and now 15 more. So a 36-yard pickup, and suddenly they're at the 34-yard line of the Calgary Stampeders. The Alouettes are. Snead and Hollins track in motion to the far side. Alexander takes the stop, fakes the draw. In a deep drop, standing, waiting, throwing a long post corner. Caught on the far side at the 10, at the 5, lowers the shoulders, bumped down by the goal line. It's a touchdown! Montreal!

0: and a superb push to the end zone by Alex Hollins. The Owls retake the lead.
1: Well, the Owls just pushed the ball down the field. That was a two-play drive for about 80 yards, and, you know, obviously aided with that roughing the passer penalty. However, Mark, the Stampeders playing a little bit more man-to-man and not doing a very good job of it. Good job by the O-line of the Owls. No upfield pressure, and Alexander Davis had a deep, deep drop, stood back there, had lots of time to throw the football to that crossing route, guy wide open. Couldn't have a linebacker covering him because it was just a super play by the Owls. Got an injured Alouette down on the field.
0: It might have been Hollins, Greg. He really took a shot, but did make it into the end zone. We'll wait and see. Yeah, he does. He gets up. He's on his knees and now encouraging the crowd. So he took a shot. He caught the ball, then turned upfield, but took a hit right by the goal line. But was in the goal area, and they gave credit for the touchdown.
1: Yeah, you're right. He did take a pretty good shot, but he had a very good play. And Alexander making a super throw right now. We're starting to get a little bit of a shootout. Now our offense has to respond.
0: Yeah, Alouette Maltos, the Mexican kicker, is on. Kicked one at McMahon last year, what, 57 yards or something? Just crazy.
1: Well, Hollins is a pretty good player, fifth year out of Illinois, and they got some good receivers here in Montreal.
0: Yeah. So he measures off his steps. Here's the extra point. It's down. It is kicked, and it is good. Montreal advances. They move ahead 17-10. The score is the Alouette 17, the Stampeders 10. This is second quarter CFL football action on QR Calgary.
2: 2026 is the year of the horse and the year of the Calgary Stampeders. Our Stampeders host the Montreal Alouettes Saturday, July 18th at 2 p.m. for the United in Red and White Multicultural Celebration Game presented by Shane Holmes. 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And wear your best red and white as we come together with Stamps Pride. It's the Stamps versus the Alouettes Saturday, July 18th at 2 p.m. Together, we ride.
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0: Montreal leading 17-10. 9:54 remaining. These teams putting some points on the board. Stampeders number one in points, but the Owls are number three, so I guess we shouldn't be totally shocked.
1: Yeah, Owls have 139 yards offense, so really killing them with Phil Potts. Got four catches already and one for a touchdown, but the intermediate route, but the offensive line, you got to credit the Owls offensive line. They're really giving Alexander Davis quite a bit of time to throw that football.
0: Kickoff by Maltos. Welcome back to Stampeder football on QR Calgary, 770 CHQR. Maltos steps into this kick. McAdamy will look up, catch inside the 10, outside the hash marks. He's ahead at the 20-yard line. Veers left at the 30, cuts towards the sidelines and runs out of room. See where they spot it. Looks like about the 35. And the offense back on the field.
1: Yeah, offense back in the field. Again, a pretty good run down the field by Tyreek. Callister, he's just got vision, Mark. When he's running full steam, he seems to know, you know, he retrieved that ball almost down on the goal line, and he got it up to about 35, so not bad field position.
0: That's where it is at the 35-yard line is where they spot it. The Calgary Stampeders after that 72-yard kickoff. Will scrimmage, Vernon Adams, 6 of 12, 70 yards passing.